0: So that's that smoked pancetta I was talking about. 300 grams of shallots peeled and 400 grams of small button mushrooms that you cut in half. How do you make it? Same as before, you need a nice deep casserole dish that will take a bit of heat because it's going to go into the oven. Toss your beef off in a little bit of flour and then you're going to sear them off like you did again in that pan. Sorry, before you do that, you're going to marinate the beef the night before.
1: Okay.
0: So you put the beef, the bay leaves, the thyme and the red wine into a bowl with salt and pepper. Leave it in your fridge. Take it out, strain it off. Keep the red wine and the bay leaves and everything else. Let it drain off. Toss it in flour. Give it a good sear off, like I said, like we were doing with the coq au vin. And then you just strain off. You have that strained meat, the strained red wine. You pour that in on top of the seared beef with the casserole dish. And then you pop it into the oven like you did before. This time it's going to be in there for probably 2 hours, I'd imagine. Okay. Like, you have to really let it cook. Just before it comes out, take the cartouche off the top like you did before, and in a separate pan, you're going to saute off your lardons of bacon, your mushrooms and the onions. They're the garnish, like what you had before. And it's the same thing into the centre of the dish, along with your table, big bowl of mash. A green salad works really well with something like this. Lots of crunchy bread. These are proper French-style recipes and you must give them a go.
1: And therefore, you have two dishes that are fit for a president.
0: They really are.
1: And that also, is First Lady.
0: And when you think about it, these were peasant dishes, really. Like, they're using kind of old chickens, slower cooks of meat. This type of peasant food, as you said, fit for a president's table. Give it a go.
1: Gareth Mullins, executive chef at Anantara, the Marker and the Forbes Street Within, a co-host with Gary O'Hanlon of the Dishing It Out podcast. Gareth, thank you very much.
0: Thanks, Pat.
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1: Some of the texts coming into us here in New Ross. My dad, Martin Carroll, was chef on the train that was supposed to take JFK back to Dublin. But because of the crowds in New Ross, he had to fly back instead. So while my dad cooked for JFK, JFK never had the pleasure of eating his dishes. Another one here. I remember President Kennedy's visit to Green Park Racecourse in June of 63. The sound and sight of the helicopter still sticks with me clearly. It was a long way from our stuttering old Morris Minor with a clutch of us in the back seat. Now, a weather update and bad news, I think, for electric picnic attendees, because it might be a washout. This morning, Metairn issued a weather advisory for widespread rain. Heavy showers and longer spells of rain will become widespread from the southwest on Saturday morning and during Sunday. Some localized torrential downpours will occur with the potential for thunderstorms, lightning, and associated gusty winds. While they will be hit and miss, some localized flooding may occur. Well, it's certainly misty, moisty, damp here in New Ross. Let's hope that one of the misses is Stradbally, but we shall see. There's an argument being made increasingly forcefully in the United States that American democracy is being reshaped by an extraordinary concentration of wealth and power. Economist Jeffrey Sachs has been talking about the influence of America's richest individuals and the extent to which a handful of billionaires can now shape elections, public policy, as well as media and financial institutions. And it raises a very basic question. If enormous wealth buys enormous political influence, how democratic is the system actually at the moment? This is Sachs speaking on the Buy Side Wall Street Journal podcast.
3: Already the 10 richest Americans have $2.3 trillion of wealth. That's a lot for 10 people, 10 individuals. That's not 10 companies. That's not 10 clans. That's 10 people. But they also happen to own a lot more. They own the White House. They installed the vice president. They determine U.S. government policy. They will own the cryptocurrencies, which will become our main currencies. They own all of the big platforms on which we communicate. They own YouTube, of course, which is the channel where I'm able to say sometimes things that are not in the U.S. government's liking, but I don't know for how long. They own my email address. They own the full knowledge of every keystroke I've made in the last 10 years, no doubt. They own my privacy. They own the newspapers like the Washington Post, owned by Jeffrey Bezos. They will own TikTok shortly, TikTok USA, because Larry Ellison is buying it on behalf of Benjamin Netanyahu. and Ellison will give it to his son as a nice gift. He's already given to his son Paramount Studios, Paramount Media, and CBS News. It's quite a world.
1: It's quite a world. Indeed, it is, according to Jeffrey Sachs. Well, I'm joined now by Larry Donnelly, NUIG Law Lecturer, well, University of Galway is its official title now, columnist with thejournal.ie, Scott Lucas, Professor and Political Analyst at the Clinton Institute at University College Dublin, and Marion McKeown, multi-award-winning journalist, broadcaster and podcaster. Good morning and welcome, one and all. I'm welcoming you to New Ross, but you're here already for the JFK Summer School, all of you. So anyway, it's great to have you. Let's talk about money and politics, first of all. Scott.
4: It's not new.
1: It's not new.
4: No. Wealth in politics goes back to the earliest days of the Republic, but I think what's different now in 2026 to kick it off is two things. One thing is that the rules of the game have gone. Now, by rules of the game, I mean you can accumulate wealth in ways where you're not regulated at all now. So the rise of crypto and that distortion it's causing both to the U.S. and the global system is important. The increased concentration of media ownership amongst the few people linked to the president. You heard the references to Larry Ellison, for example, close friend. You could talk about more broadly Jeff Bezos or Elon Musk. And then I think the second factor here is, and just need to be very honest here, is that there used to be rules of the game that whatever money there was in U.S. politics, the president couldn't profit from that. You had to have that impression of being above basically.
1: But before we carry on with this analysis, I'm wondering about how every congressman, it would appear, and every senator who are on modest enough salaries are, so many of them, so very rich. How? Where? How are they making their money?
4: You know, inside information is power and information is money.
1: So are they insider trading all the time?
4: I would not use that specific word, inside trader, because I've got a lawyer across from me.
5: Yeah, I'd be very careful to say that, as Scott says.
1: But a generality, a lot of them are much more wealthy than their salaries could explain.
5: What I will say is that it's manifestly clear that they are profiting from their position. I think there is no denying that reality. If you look at the bank accounts, you look at the details, they are profiting from where they sit.
1: Because, you know, sometimes you see an external view on television of a congressman's home or a senator's home. I say, my God, look at that spread. That's fabulous. Wealth beyond the dreams of avarice. And then it turns out that they don't have private money. So how did they get that house?
4: Oh, you know, if you want to go into the details, the fact here is, and Larry, again, as a lawyer, will know this, Marion's witnessed it as a journalist. There are ways to work within the system, but in a sense, bend the rules for that accumulation of wealth. And if we could take it back to Donald Trump technically will tell you he does not profit at all because he went into a blind trust. His sons run the businesses. But one fact alone to tell you about the changed environment is that Trump made $2.4 billion from cryptocurrency last year. Compare that with Trump's first term, when we were just sort of talking about whether he made $1.5 million from his hotels. And that tells you how much the scale of the problem has changed, in part because this is a transactional presidency.
1: Does nobody shout stop because they're all at it? Larry.
5: I think that's part of it. I mean, look, in lots of ways in American politics, and we want to talk about the faults of American politics, much of it comes down to the fact that we have an objectively crazy two-party system for a country of 350 million people, and two parties who collude in what is a mutually beneficial environment. And these are some of the sad, unfortunate truths. And of course, money is at the root of it, but it's a bigger societal issue because money runs America. I mean, no money runs the world, but in America, it's palpable. And the sad truth is that the inequality in the United States, and this is since I was a kid to now, the inequality in the United States, every time I go back, it's absolutely palpable. It's in your face. It is the biggest problem of all the problems that America faces. That is the biggest problem. And do I see a way out? Unfortunately, I don't, because as was in Jeffrey Sachs, who I don't agree with on a lot of things, but he made the good point about the concentration of wealth. And when you have people with that much wealth, that much power, they're not going to give it up easy.
1: Now, Marion, the question of not doing anything about it, you hope, and the fervent hope was when Trump started out at the beginning of his second term, he started these executive orders and started to do things that hadn't been done before, doing things to the Department of Justice, putting utterly unqualified people in. And you would expect maybe the courts will shout stop. But at the very top is I suppose, a corrupt Supreme Court, because there are people there have been accused of being on the take, and there are people who certainly are not just looking at the law, they're looking at political bias in making their decisions.
6: Yeah, you know, I think that the Supreme Court have seen in Donald Trump a completely imperfect vehicle, but a vehicle nonetheless that will do the job of getting their ideology and this, getting the sort of America that a lot of the supermajority want to see through. So they're willing to cut him a lot of slack where they have no business cutting him slack. And an example of that was the ruling, the Trump versus USA, where they said, absolutely rewriting the Constitution almost, that a president has absolute immunity for any official acts. He cannot be prosecuted criminally for any official acts. This, it was because Nixon before said, if the president does it, it's not illegal. And everybody laughed.
1: Everybody laughed. Yeah, and he was the one himself in the 2016 campaign who said, I could shoot somebody on Fifth Avenue and I would get away with it.
6: Now, he meant that as a candidate and that he was so beloved that his base would never. But now
1: it came to pass.
6: The Supreme Court has effectively made it so. If he could argue, I did it as part of my official duty. So you have this system where, as you said, you have Samuel Alito and Clarence Thomas, who by any objective metric are hopelessly compromised. They've taken gifts from multi-billionaires. They've taken free travel. They've taken millions of dollars worth of stuff. You have John Roberts, who has presided over decisions that have gutted the Voting Act, that are inexplicable by any logic. You know, the ideology of overturning things like Roe v. Wade, that was something that they wanted for a long time. As I said, Trump was the imperfect vehicle for that. But what they've done in the recent decisions about the Voting Act, the gerrymandering, it seems that they see Trump and they are willing to do his bidding, the election.
1: When you said gerrymandering, I mean, the United States is gerrymandered every 10 years.
6: Depending
1: on who's in power, the lines are drawn. What was unusual about this gerrymandering, it was a midterm gerrymandering. Yeah. But gerrymandering is accepted as a fact of life. Those in power get to draw the lines, which is barking mad.
5: Absolutely. You know, we talked about money being the big problem, but gerrymandering is also a big problem. And look, it's patently undemocratic. The fact that, you know, it's done on a partisan basis is frankly ridiculous. I can understand why people the world over look at the American system and say this is absolute madness. And, you know, both parties have been guilty of it. But I have to say Republicans have made it into a fine art form, to be frank, the way that they have gerrymandered districts to their advantage. And one of the real problems with gerrymandering is it creates safe districts, and it encourages candidates from both parties to go harder to the left and harder to the right, rather than having candidates who in districts would have to fight it out and would come to the middle, to come to the consensus, where again, despite the fact that there's a narrative around polarization in America, which is largely true if we look at elected officials, the majority of Americans, if you look at the polling, they remain somewhere in that murky middle, and they are not represented, and that's why the midterms are going to be, for many Americans, a least bad option election.
1: Okay, so they might get someone who will actually fight for their cause, whatever that cause might be, because at the moment that is simply not happening. Those safe seats, it's a strange situation where people can be in Congress, be it in the Senate or the House of Representatives, for decades without any serious challenge. And that's because of gerrymandering.
5: It is, and it's also because of money. Because when somebody's in office long enough, they actually become a cottage industry. And their staffers from an early stage, they go into lobbying, they go into different roles. They make their living based on their connection to that individual who's been around forever. So don't kill the golden goose. Keep him or her in office as long as they can.
1: I'm getting depressed here.
4: Don't. Because we're taking it from a view on high, and I share that. But if you take it at a view at local and state level, it's a little bit different. And remember, these elections in November will be very much in some ways local elections for House Representatives. This has actually been the worst year for incumbents in primaries. Mm-hmm. And the reason for that...
1: And that includes Democrats, not just...
4: Republicans. Oh, yeah. And the reason why you say that is that for two reasons. One is, of course, Trump has taken over the Republican Party, which has knocked out a lot of Republican incumbents. But on the Democratic side, what you have is... You have what I think is a healthy debate amongst Democrats in terms of after the 24 debacle, where they go next. And I think if you take issues that matter to people, such as health care, such as transport, education, the fundamentals of being accountable, which you brought up, you're seeing people say, look, we're not just going to stick with the system as is.
1: Marion, Trump's habit of name-calling, I mean, whether he was mocking someone with a disability or whether he was deriding little Marco Rubio with the small feet and the large shoes, all of that sort of thing, is that not working anymore? I mean, he's tried to label various people as commies, as vegans in the case of Tallarico in Texas. Is that wearing off, that effect?
6: Yes, and I think for two reasons. I think, first of all, he's just not very good at it anymore. Before, he was effective as a schoolground bully in that he would say things that were occasionally funny. I remember when he called Elizabeth Warren Pocahontas. It was juvenile, it was childish, but she was claiming a very nebulous...
5: Dubious,
6: let's say, Indian ancestry. So it was, and it stuck. And it did damage her, because then people would think of her and they think Pocahontas. He's just not good at it anymore. He's lost a step. I think it's a sign or a symptom maybe of his mental degeneration, that the barbs don't land anymore. They just sound stupid. They sound his trolling, like Lake America, Lake Ontario. People are just rolling their eyeballs, even within the Republican Party. Now he just sounds, as I say, Trump is no longer effective. It's not just that he's entering a lame duck, the era of his presidency. I think he's just no longer effective because people have seen that he did not only do the things he said he'd do, which was to lower price and keep America out of foreign wars. He's done the exact opposite.
1: Why, though, the man is wilting, there's no question about it, falling asleep in the middle of speeches in the Oval Office, which, boring though they might be, he should be at least awake
6: for at least keep your eyes open.
1: His own people speaking. But the question of who the people he surrounds himself with, like, I'm looking for a term for the American system at the moment. Is it an autocracy? It's heading that way. Is it a kleptocracy? Certainly it is. Is it an idiocracy? Because he is surrounded by idiots.
6: Yeah, I'd go cakeistocracy, which is the government of the least effective, basically the worst of the worst. I think that we have a cakeistocracy at the moment in America. When you look at people like Pete Hegseth, when you look at Todd Blanche, these are people who are just not ineffective. They're incompetent. They're corrupt, you know, and they're willing to do whatever Trump's bidding is. So I think there is a lot of authoritarian creep at the moment that's being enabled by the Supreme Court, incredibly, but also by the people who work for Trump and by the Republican Party. And it has to be said, the Democrats have been pretty apathetic in their bid to resist all this. I think the one group, and I like Scott, I'm optimistic, I think civil society is doing more than any other group in America to keep America in some kind of a democracy. I think that you've got some terrific people working at grassroots level who are doing incredible things.
1: Now, Larry, the institutional damage that has been done, I mean, besides internationally, where you pull out of the WTO, you stop funding the United Nations efforts, USAID is stopped, all those kind of things. Besides that, within the United States, I mean, whenever I saw, you know, the FBI, and I watch on television a program about you, and I'm saying, good on you guys, you're the good guys. Cash Patel's in charge, and I don't know whether they're honest or, you know, can they be trusted at all?
5: No, the damage that Trump has done by stretching the powers of the executive branch to their very limits, the damage that he has done is going to take some time to undo.
1: Can it be reversed? Or
5: it can, but I'll tell you one thing that doesn't get reported on enough, and this is, to my view, we always talk about, and we're taught the three co-equal branches of government in the United States. To my view, the constitutional design is actually that the Congress, the legislative branch, is actually the supreme branch of the three. And what we've seen in recent years on a whole host of different topics and issues and fora is that the legislative branch has ceded its authority in many, many occasions, both to the executive branch and to the judiciary.
1: But can it seize it back?
5: It can, but is it minded to do so? That's the question.
1: Isn't the whole system based on the Constitution utterly flawed? I mean, two senators per state. So you've got a populous state like New York, a populous state like California.
6: Larry's rolling his eyeballs here.
1: I know the reasons for it at the beginning, so that those without a voice would be heard. I know that. I understand. But it does seem like it's completely anomalous now.
5: But there are two houses, one of which operates on the basis of population. The other operates on the basis that there are 50 states. Don't forget, the United States is a vast country. If you were to look at it, it is actually more analogous to the European Union than to any single member state of the European Union. Each state needs to have that level of representation.
1: As we have.
5: Exactly. I don't think Irish people would like it if it was basically denuded of power because of its population.
4: I think these topics about the Senate, about the Electoral College, which we've discussed before. I think these are topics, when the fire is put out, that we'll have to come back to. But I want to come back to something I told you in spring of 2025, Pat, in studio. The House is on fire. That was the first time, and I remember why. It was issues over the threats against millions of immigrants, including against people coming into the United States. It was the attempt to take over the Justice Department as Trump's personal fiefdom, the corruption of the FBI, as you mentioned. And I said, this is a wannabe authoritarian regime.
1: And we're heading there.
4: We are there. And the question is whether we can get back from it.
1: All right. On that slightly optimistic note, we have to leave it. Do you want to say anything briefly, Mary?
6: I do. I'm going to continue my argument with Larry because I'm a passionate believer that the Electoral College should go and that the Senate should be more representative. And my what I always say to Larry is Wyoming, 500,000 people, two senators. California, 40 million, two senators. Make it make sense.
7: California, 53 congressmen. Wyoming, one.
1: All right, we leave Never it there. Larry Donnelly, lecturer in law in University of Galway, columnist of the Journal.ie. Scott Lucas, professor and political analyst at the Clinton Institute at UCD. And Maren McKeown, multi-award-winning journalist, broadcaster and podcaster. Thank you all very much.
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14: Yeah, you're very welcome along to Tech Talk. This is Jess Kelly with you here on News Talk. Coming up over the next hour, we'll look at that major settlement made by Meta earlier this week in the social media addiction trial. What does that mean for Mark Zuckerberg and the future of the platform? John Reilly will pop in to talk about Google's new Pixel 11 lineup. We'll take a sneak peek at GTA 6. And as ever, I'll answer your tech questions. If you want to get in touch, you can do so right now. TechTalk@newstalk.com. Or you'll find me on Instagram at JessKellyNT. There's really only one place that we can start this week, and that is with the incredible settlement by Meta in the social media addiction trial. There's a whole host of fine print terms and conditions, demands, and all the rest that apply here. We've been talking about it throughout the week, but we're now going to do a bit of a deeper dive and look at what this means for Meta and indeed Mark Zuckerberg as well. I'm delighted to say that Stephen O'Leary of Alitico is with me. Stephen, how are you?
15: Very well.
14: So this case has dominated most of my week, but also a lot of headlines around the world. Without kind of rehashing the nitty gritty and so on, were you surprised when you saw that Meta settled midway through the testimony of the CEO of Instagram?
15: Not entirely. And I guess the reason that I'm not surprised is this has been a very long running story. And it's something that has, like you say, dominated the news headlines in recent days and weeks. And Meta wants to be focused on other things. We know that Meta, along with the other major players in their sector, are essentially all in on AI at the moment. And this is a distraction. And one that was essentially distracting the market and the media and others from that core AI story that they want to put forward. So It's not entirely surprising. I think what's more surprising is what the settlement contained, and that in this case, it wasn't just a monetary settlement being made, but actually there's going to be fundamental changes made to the platform.
14: There are going to be fundamental changes to the platform. But again, as I was on the hard shoulder on the day this all broke, I was reading through the statement, and minutes before we went on air, I copped the line that stated that these changes are only going to happen in the US and in the states that were involved in the case. And my colleague Joe Lynham was on to Meta, and they confirmed that is the case. They said that they're already

0: That's not the case. You're absolutely right. It's being implemented on a state-by-state basis at the moment. And there's also some questions as to how quickly some of these changes will be rolled out. But my expectation would be that they don't want similar cases and stories to pop up in Europe and other parts of the world. And if they can make this work in the US, and I guess critically, it doesn't have a major impact maybe on their commercial revenue model. And once again, allows them to get back to focusing on the AI narrative that they're fully invested in. I'd be very surprised if we didn't see the same kind of changes rolling out in Europe, Australia and other territories.
1: Yeah, and hopefully that is the case. But I guess my take on it would be, it's further proof that they don't actually care about the core issue that was the center of this case, which is the addictive nature of the platform. We heard at the trial earlier this year, they were sweating over the definition of addiction. They were refuting claims and they didn't admit any wrongdoing in this case. It should be noted as well. But it just shows that this is, well, for me anyway, my interpretation is it's a little bit of box ticking to get the pressure off. And then, as you said, focus on other priorities that are hopefully going to bring them more revenue and more users and more daily active users and all that kind of jazz. But in terms of impact and reshifting their focus in terms of protecting kids, it kind of means diddly squat.
0: I think diddly squat undersells this. This is, in the states where this is going to be implemented, it will have meaningful change. And I fully agree that it doesn't go as far as many people would like it to go. And there's absolute opportunity to make this far better. And you're absolutely right. I'm more than happy to talk about the algorithm and its central role that essentially doesn't change here. But there are tangible differences being implemented here and changes the platform. So like, just take some of them, right? The fact that you will not be able to use the platform between midnight and 6 a.m., right? So that kind of risk of young people going on and scrolling throughout the night and not getting enough sleep because they were on Instagram or Facebook or whatever the platform might be, that becomes something that should, based on the changes they're making, get much better. The stopping of push notification during school hours, the limitation to 2 hours per day. Look, none of these are perfect solutions. And it's way too early as well to know the actual impact they're going to have. But they're certainly better than a fine. I mean, the fine was important. It's important that these fines are leveled at these companies in these kind of cases. And again, you know, 18 billion is not an insignificant amount. You take in the context of their, you know, 2025 revenue, you're talking kind of 9-10%. So like, it's not an insignificant fine, albeit that it's going to be paid over, you know, kind of a 10-year period. But it's the platform changes are the focus here, because they're the things. The fine doesn't affect the kids, but the platform changes will. And I think you're absolutely right. The thing that would have the greatest impact would be directly addressing the algorithm. And like you say, its addictive nature. But I don't think it's fair to say that the changes mean diddly squat, because they should, on the outside, make younger people certainly use the platform less. And that is one of the things that we wanted to happen here.
1: Yeah, and I do accept that, right? But again, I think it's the looking at the global picture. And it's also, when you look at what they've introduced with the teen accounts here in Europe, I was excited by the teen accounts in Europe because I saw that as them taking the initiative to try and do something. Although the changes in the US do go that bit further than what the teen accounts do, it's the lack of global rollout that just leaves me baffled. And it feels a bit box-ticky. Also, you know, the conditions on which Meta is going to do this, you know, putting the pressure on TikTok and YouTube to match them, because they know if they can't get on Instagram or Facebook, they'll just go to TikTok, which they're probably already on anyway, and YouTube. So it feels like another instance of them buying their way out of a problem. Yes, making some concessions in certain states, but it's not the kind of bellwether case. You know, I'd use the term, it's like big tobacco about a million times this year. It doesn't feel as significant as that.
0: No, and I don't think it is. I mean, you know, the platforms aren't being banned. They'll still be available, and young

0: people will still be able to use them. So, you know, it's not this kind of seminal moment or absolute tipping point. But it is, I would hope, a step in the right direction. And I think it's kind of irrefutable that for teens and young people in the states where these changes are implemented in the coming weeks and months, the platforms now, the Meta platforms, will be better set up to restrict and limit the amount of time young people spend on them. Mm. Now, you're absolutely right to shine a light on TikTok and YouTube. There are major kind of like broader challenges here in relation to social media, technology at a broader level, you know, screen time, whatever you want to kind of label it, how we address and deal with the amount of time young people spend on devices is certainly kind of much bigger than just Meta making changes to how young people use their platforms. But again, very often that's how these changes occur, right? A leading player in an industry makes a change and then the spotlight does shift to the other platforms and there is a bit of a precedent set. And so we don't know. We've no idea what will happen in relation to those other networks and the changes they may or may not implement. But my hope would be that this will make it far harder for them not to change. Because I would imagine up until this point it was, well, look at all the other networks. Mm. And now that argument is taken away. Because now, and the fact that, you know, the condition or one of the conditions of the settlement is, you know, TikTok and YouTube adopting similar protections, there's definitely an onus on those other platforms to follow suit and make meaningful changes too.
1: Yeah, and I should point out, actually, I reached out to both TikTok and YouTube for a statement, a comment, a reaction, and none was forthcoming, which is unfortunate, but I guess we'll have to just see how it plays out from their point of view. What do you make of Mark Zuckerberg's 2026 so far? Because, you know, it started with that initial social media addiction case, and it just feels like one blow after another, and yet they're still making money. They're still pushing on. Is he untouchable in his position?
0: That is a big question. No one is untouchable. And very often people feel untouchable essentially until they're not. And people can fall very quickly. But there's no doubting that he retains an incredibly powerful position, not just within Meta, but within that entire industry. Right, he's been there from the start. And I think what makes 2026 an interesting year for him as an individual, but Meta by extension, is this continued increased focus on AI, right? And I guess a couple of weeks ago, we saw the manifesto come out. And, you know, it was kind of trying to frame AI and data centers and everything that goes with them in the best possible light. And look at all these great things we're doing. But I think as much as this is a challenge for their network at the moment, in terms of the court cases you referenced, and obviously this most recent settlement from the last week, there are absolutely going to be pressures born that relate to AI. And what's interesting is those pressures come from a whole range of different places, right? You have the pressure of competition because of all the other major technology companies trying to bring out ever improving models that have got ever better functionality. You have the pressure from people who care about the environment and the increased data centers that we are going to need in order to power this AI and the raw materials necessary to build the chips, etc. And then you have the pressure of people who are saying, well, this pace of AI change is incredibly rapid and it worries or scares me because of what I read, what I see, what I hear, very often what comes from these AI companies themselves. So there's a huge number of moving parts. I can imagine that if you look back a decade ago and you think about the relatively simple job, perhaps, of running a social media company or a social network, and I think a decade ago it was fair to say that's what Meta were. You look at Meta today and they are an entirely different company operating in entirely different industries with rapid change occurring, particularly, as I say, in that area of AI. So I would imagine that 2026 will be looked at as a tipping point year in some ways in terms of change. Because actually the last piece I failed to mention there in terms of pressure is financial. Mm-hmm. Because you referenced, they're making record levels of revenue and they are profitable. But there is now a huge amount of investment happening in AI. And this race that's on amongst all these companies requires incredible levels of capital. That is placing pressure not just on Meta, but on all these companies. And so that's another piece that comes into the mix. So there's a lot of things to have to manage simultaneously. And I would think that is probably where some of the greatest challenges to Zuckerberg exist at the moment.
1: Yeah, and also in that mix as well is the political pressure, because we know that there's a massive race between the US companies and the Chinese companies in terms of the AI innovation and all the rest. So there's no denying that there is pressure. But I'm just wondering, like we've spoken about it before, but when Mark Zuckerberg announced the changing of the name of the company from Facebook to Meta because of the visions and ambitions for the metaverse, and that just kind of slipped away very quietly, you just wonder how many more chances, or what will it take for him to either be ousted or to walk away, and who is the person or people to take charge? Because like, as much as I'm giving out about it, Meta is incredibly important to society. I know small businesses that rely on it to advertise their business. There are obviously content creators, there are news outlets, there's a whole host of useful sort of ways to use it and get use from the platform. There's no denying that at all. But we need to make sure that these companies that are going to dictate how we live our lives for the next whatever amount of years are being run in the best way possible, with safety by design, with privacy by design, with humanity by design. And I just wonder if there will come a point where it's realized that maybe this dude isn't the best guy for the job anymore.
0: Yeah. Okay. So let's take this in two parts. Let's take Zuckerberg as an individual. Mm-hmm. And let's take Meta as an organization, right? And maybe social media as a broader concept. Because you're right. Now, look, there's a declared bias here. Politico is a social media monitoring and analytics company. If there is no social media, there isn't really an Politico, right? Mm-hmm. So we as a business are reliant on people using the networks for there to be content for us to analyze, for us to do our jobs. So that's just a declaration. And it's important to note in the context of anything else I kind of say on this. But having said that, we do see as a result of our jobs, a lot of the things that go wrong on social media on a daily basis. That is part of our job, is to see and report on those things. But like you say, we see an awful lot of the things that go right too. Now, they tend not to make the headlines because that's not the way the news cycle works. But small businesses, large businesses, innovation, there's a whole ton of ways in which we see the networks being used for good reasons and having positive outcomes. And that helps, right? So that helps an organization like Meta, because if everyone hated the platforms and no one wanted to use them and all anyone ever saw were problems, well, then the business would just fail to exist because it wouldn't sustain itself. The reality is it does work for a lot of individuals, for a lot of companies. And I suppose what we're seeing now in lots of ways is that despite the addictive nature of the algorithm, people are becoming more intentional about how much time they spend on social media. Mm. And what was really interesting this week was to see those anecdotes and those lines from people online saying, God, you know those changes they're making in the US to the kid accounts? Could I get that for my adult account? Because it would really help me. And I mean, we can kind of laugh a little bit about it, but actually it's reflective of the support people want in terms of curbing that habit, right? So it's quality as much as quantity. This isn't a question of whether like social media should exist. It exists, right? But it's what kind of social media do we want, right? Do we want these products to be designed in a way that actually, rather than safety being something that you have to opt in for, right? Or you've got to put all these settings in to stop you using an app as often maybe as you are, instead for that to be the default, right? And that by default, you're limited in the amount of time you spend on your device or using a certain application, and that actually you have to override that. Those are probably some of the changes that will hopefully come here. If we step away from the sector or the industry and we look at Zuckerberg as an individual, it's hard to draw comparisons with other individuals, but let's do it for the purposes of trying to ascertain how much pressure he's under as an individual. Look at Elon Musk. Mm-hmm. Look at the current president of the US. There are countless examples of individuals in high profile positions, very often in technology, where their actions perhaps would render you speechless, right? Or kind of go, there's no way that individual can survive in that setting given what they've done. Actually, if you look at Zuckerberg in comparison, far less outspoken, far less controversial, doesn't come with near any amount the same kind of, let's say, sort of like baggage or issues that we see sometimes coming through from other named individuals. So from that sense, he has much less of a PR problem, right? This is not a case of him kind of being like universally disliked or unpopular because of the things he says or does. Instead, the challenge he's got is the how people feel about Meta as a business and how they feel. And the court case this week is an example of that, right? Because there was a huge amount of like anger and that had pent up and built up over time. And really, this week's settlement was almost a culmination of that. And what you'll have observed, and I think, you know, you kind of articulated this really well earlier, is that how much of a change is this really going to make? This is not the answer. They're not doing it as much as they could. So what's interesting is they're paying this record fine. They're making these fairly fundamental changes to accounts in the US. And yet, by no means does this solve the problem here. Yes, it ends the judicial or legal problem they have in the short term, but there is this more medium to long-term issue that they're going to have around their reputation. And that is probably what is the greatest risk to maybe Zuckerberg as an individual, because in as much as Meta are an independent company, they are intrinsically tied to him, both through ownership and reputation. So if Meta comes under pressure and that pressure gets to a certain point, that's really the only place at which I could see Zuckerberg's position maybe coming under pressure. But right now, given the context, as I say, of other individuals and other organizations, it's hard to see a situation where, you know, that pressure is really meaningful.
1: Well, needless to say, we'll be watching every element of this over the coming days, weeks, months, and hopefully years as well. Stephen O'Leary of Alitico, thank you so much for joining me here on News Talk.
0: 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Thanks, Jess.
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1: 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This is Jess Kelly with you here on News Talk. TechTalk@newstalk.com, as always, is the email address if you want to get in touch. Or you'll find me on Instagram at Jess Kelly NT. I mentioned it on the show, was it last week or perhaps the week before? But Google has unveiled and launched its new Pixel devices. And joining me now to run through the lineup and the changes is John Riley of TheEffect.net. John, how are you?
3: Great, Jess. And you?
1: I'm very well, thank you. So I remember having this conversation with you last year when the Pixel 10 came out, and your assessment was cool but kind of the same.
3: Yeah.
1: Assessment of the Pixel 11?
3: Repeat.
1: Cool but kind of the same.
3: Yeah.
1: So this is what Pixel has done for the last few years, which is they're like iterating on the solid Pixel devices.
3: Great devices. Yeah, yeah.
1: But it does make it a slightly less exciting and enticing conversation for me and you.
3: It's harder for, how do I say this, for them to kind of promote it. But at the end of the day, these were great phones to begin with. So why change it if it's not necessarily broken? You know, 99% of the audience are going to have a fantastic time with these devices because they just are so well made. They're very similar to an iPhone in terms of Google makes the hardware and the software. Mm-hmm. So there's a lot more synergy, for want of a less nerdy term, between both sides. But like an iPhone, it works well because Apple makes the software and the hardware. So they just talk seamlessly to each other. Where now with the Pixels, it's iterative. It's still a fantastic device, but it's just not blowing socks off people. And I think the current climate in general is just that much more difficult for manufacturers to kind of innovate with the costs of everything. That's a problem I see going to be rearing its head across all sectors of tech, unfortunately.
1: Yeah, so we had the MD of Dell Ireland on the show coming into September last year. And I remember him saying at the time that, you know, the laptops and the back to school and the back to college and all the rest, we are going to notice a price creep. And we do notice a price creep here, and we'll come to that in a second. But in terms of the functionality, so what? Which one of the Pixels?
3: I have the Pro X, 11 Pro XL.
1: Okay. And I've been using the standard 11. And the reason I opted, because I have both the XL and the standard Pixel 11 for review. And the reason I went first to the standard 11 is the screen size is just so much better for me.
3: Yep.
1: I've tiny little handies. The standard Pixel 11 has a 6.3 inch screen. And it just, having moved from the 10 Pro XL to the standard 11. It just feels much more natural and a better experience
3: manageable
1: for me.
3: Yeah.
1: But talk us through what the key spec of the Pro XL is.
3: So you've got, it's the kind of the head honcho. It's the biggest to most powerful version, but they're all very similar. Again, this kind of, what would I call it, tech plateau, where it's kind of hard to differentiate the models because the like you said, the 11 that you are using has so many really what would have been pro features in the past, and now is in the entry level model, for want of a better term. Mm-hmm. But the Pro XL, which I've been using, has, you know, a 3600 nits super Acura panel. That's like brighter, nearly 10% brighter than last year's model. So just incredibly bright for outdoor use. You've got the new Tensor G6 silicon underneath, so that's going to be 20% better power efficiency, which is really where most people are going to benefit, rather than the gaming side, because I'm just not sure if Tensor ever really comes to the table when it comes to gaming, but in general day-to-day use, it's definitely going to be a lot more efficient.
1: Mm-hmm.
3: The cameras, you've got kind of very similar cameras to last year's XL. You've got your 50 megapixel main sensor, but you do have an upgraded telephoto lens with an extended super res zoom. So for those of you that likes to zoom in painfully far, you're going from 100 times kind of super zoom into 120 times zoom. And again, they are implementing AI like a lot of the other manufacturers to help tidy up that image.
1: Yeah. And so the Pixel, or the zoom, is one of the features that I miss on the basic Pixel, which is the one that I have. Because when I was in the US earlier this year, I can't try to remember where we were, Washington and somewhere else. But when we were in the somewhere else place, I was messing around with that zoom. And it's a cool thing to showcase the impact of the camera. But hand on heart, I couldn't tell you how many times I wanted to take a picture, needed to zoom in that far to you.
3: Yeah, yeah.
1: Rather than to just showcase the image of it.
3: Yeah. Yeah, no, absolutely. Like if you're stuck and you need to see something or kind of discern something.
1: That's what I do, because if I don't have my glasses on, I can't see good. So I do that. Like Harry goes out to me at home all the time, because I do that sometimes. If we're watching TV and I'm in the fire chair and I don't have my glasses on, I will open my camera and I will zoom in to use that to see. That's how pathetic I am.
3: Yeah.
1: But again, in terms of photography needs and wants.
3: Yeah.
1: I don't think it's something that I've ever genuinely used to capture an image and then hang it on the wall or put it up on Instagram.
3: No, no, it's you're using it to check something, and again, or it's a party piece to be like, look at, we're standing here, I can see the top of whatever that is. Isn't that cool? But I'm not putting that on Instagram.
1: No.
3: Yeah, it's just, it's a nice number bump that they can promote. But I think all the brands that have these like super zooms and these kind of mad, you know, technologies that can do 120 times digital zoom, it's never going to be kind of practical in terms of you're not going to post it on your socials. But yeah, it's good to see them keeping par with the other competitors. They have this new thing on the back. Now, I remember the last number of years, the Pixel, the Pro models anyway, had the thermometer.
1: Yeah.
3: And which is now, that was incredibly pointless. I don't even know what the thinking was around that. That's been bumped. And now the flashlight takes center stage in the camera bar on the back, the quite iconic camera bar now. But what they've also included is called their highlight feature.
1: Yeah.
3: So these are little subtle LEDs that kind of are around the flashlight itself. And these are early days, but when the phone is face down and you're getting a call from your Harry and you have him set to blue and you've got your mum set to red, the LED will flash in the colour of the contact, your favourite contact. Just that tiny little bit going, oh, I know who that call is. Tiny little use case scenario.
1: This existed years ago with Samsung phones, because I had, do you remember on, it was when the Edge phone
3: existed. Yeah.
1: But so it was either on the sides, but there was also the little light at the top of the screen. So when it was facing screen up.
3: Yeah.
1: And the only reason I remember is because I'd have Harry on blue, I'd have my group chats, like so some of my friend group chats in purple.
3: Yep.
1: And again, it was grand, But I ended up turning it off because it was just a source of anxiety of, well, I'm in a meeting, I know I have a text, I saw a flash up, but now it's just hopping at me every 6 seconds.
3: Again, it's going to be a specific use case. So it's not only just contacts, but they're really pushing their Gemini intelligence. So this is, again, if you have the phone face down and you go, hey, I won't say the word, it'll trigger your Gemini assistant on your device, but the little LED ring around your flashlight will illuminate, showing that it's listening. Then it'll kind of change its illumination to show it's thinking, and then finally it'll change once more to show it's speaking. So it's just a visual representation of you interacting with Gemini when your phone is face down. It's a specific use case, absolutely, but yeah, people and myself have asked, let's open up that kind of platform or that functionality so that I can change the colours to be a WhatsApp call or to be for a tweet coming in or whatever it may be. But it's very locked down at the moment. It is Gemini use and your favourite contacts calling. Everything else, it's not open as you can't tweak it.
1: Yeah. Like, I'm assuming we're both going to say if you have the 10, you don't need to upgrade, but maybe if you have
3: the 9 or prior, again, see what the use cases are, see what you think you're missing out on. If you feel that your Zoom isn't zoomy enough or your screen isn't bright enough, or then just that responsiveness isn't there anymore, the upgrade is obviously an option, but they've, I guess, in terms of the pricing is where, as we mentioned at the start,
1: let's talk about this.
3: Yeah, there's the price creep across all consumer technology devices because of the big AI data centers, and that's a whole other show. But with what Google have done is that they've bumped the base storage on all devices, even the 11, up to 256 gigs, which is a good sign. It's great to see. People's phones are filling up much faster with higher res videos and photos and everything else you're downloading. Full-on games are becoming like console quality. There are massive downloads. So you're getting 256 gigs as your base model. But even with that, there will be a €100 price bump. That's on, so the last year's Pixel 10 Pro XL was €1,329 for what is the 256 gig model. This year, the 256 gig model is €1,429. So there is a €100 bump there because of the cost of everything. And I think the RAM has actually taken a slight hit. Your RAM has dropped down from 16 gigs to maybe 12, if I remember correctly. So 99% of people will not notice this.
1: Yeah, like, again, I think because the chip has, like, I think because of all the other elements that and the way the devices are working and the AI that's working in the background of devices, the traditional tech spec sheet, you could argue, doesn't necessarily matter as much anymore.
3: I just worry that the long-term longevity of the device, because Pixel were one of the first to kind of really push the 7-year lifespan of OS updates and security patches, that, and they did state last year with how smart their on-device, their Gemini Nano platform was becoming, that the RAM, the 16 gigs of RAM was really doing that lifting, because it was a good powerhouse of RAM or amount of RAM to have to do it locally. So there was some stuff it was really good at doing on-device with no internet connection at all. And now they've paired that back to 12, even on the Pro models. I'm just worried that they might keep progressing the capabilities of Gemini Nano, but only when the device you have has 16 gigs of RAM. I don't know. They haven't said any of this. Just me being kind of conspiratorial almost. I don't know. We just have to be careful that they don't kind of price people out or kind of
1: sneakily kind of go, date your device
3: because of the cost and they work, that kind of stuff. Yeah.
1: Yeah. Okay. Well, that is something to watch. But I have to say, I am much happier being back with a 6.3 inch screen.
3: Okay.
1: I don't know how we used to cope with like 5-inch screens or like all the rest, because this feels tiny in my hand.
3: Yeah, it looks tiny.
1: But it's just so much more comfortable.
3: Yeah.
1: And I'll be completely honest, I would normally be the kind of person who would want the latest and greatest and, you know, the top spec sheet and whatever. But there's not been a single moment since I've been using this device that I've kicked myself going, I wish I still had the Pro, or maybe I'll move to the Pro XL. Aside from, again, standing at the window and wanting to zoom on a tree just to test the zoom.
3: Yeah. And again, you've got the three cameras on the back. That was a huge upgrade for the entry level, as I said. You hit that term, but you've got zoom, you've got wide, ultra wide, and zoom. So you're not missing out on physical camera credentials.
1: Oh, but the quality is stunning.
3: Yeah, Pixel of all has been fantastic, yeah.
1: Yeah, so like, again, I know, like, last year and for the last few years, basically, the Pixel devices have been my devices of the year, because I do think, even with that price increase, I still think it offers incredible value for money. And you're not, I think you would, I'd have to argue that you would struggle to find better tech spec and better usability of the phone. Everything just works. It's logical. It makes sense in my brain. Yeah. I really like it.
3: Yeah. And I guess, unfortunately, they are going to be seen as the, well, a few of the manufacturers have bumped their prices on certain aspects and even the like. But when the iPhones make their appearance later in the year, they're going to we're going to really see price bumps that people might not be comfortable with given the popularity of those devices. So yeah, it'll be interesting to see how they price things.
1: For the moment, John O'Reilly of TheEffect.net. Thanks so much.
3: Cheers, Jess.
1: All right, coming up next here on News Talk, we'll take a sneak peek at GTA 6.
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1: Welcome back to the final part of this week's Tech Talk. This is Jess Kelly with you here on News Talk. As ever, if you have any questions for me, you can get them into techtalk@newstalk.com. You can also send in any thoughts, feelings, feedback on the show. We got a massive reaction to the conversation with Alex Cooney of CyberSafe Kids last week, just in relation to our discussion about TikTok, predominantly in the wake of that horrific crash on the M9. And I promise you, I did read them all, and it is deeply appreciated. We're going to answer some of the questions that have come in a few minutes' time. But before that, one of the most anticipated games of all time is getting closer, and the hype is already off the charts. That's a snippet of the trailer from GTA 6, which debuted on Netflix on Thursday night, and it already has millions of fans analysing every frame, looking for clues about what Rockstar Games has planned. So what do we know so far? Well, the game is set in Vice City, which is Rockstar's modern-day take on Miami, and it's expected to feature the biggest, most detailed open world the company has ever created. We know the story centres around two main characters, including Lucia, who becomes the first female protagonist in a mainline GTA game. The trailers have hinted at social media culture playing a major role, with plenty of over-the-top Florida-inspired moments, viral videos, and the kind of satire that the series has become famous for. Graphically, it looks stunning, with an incredible level of detail in the environment and the character animations and the lighting and all the stuff we've come to expect. The big question, though, and it's been happening in my house since Thursday night, is whether the game can live up to expectations after more than a decade of waiting. If you are somebody who is waiting with bated breath until the launch, I would love to hear from you. Is this a day one purchase, or do you want to hold out for a few weeks just in case any kinks or bugs or whatever arise and then need to get ironed out? Let me know, because it's going to cost a pretty penny, right? Techtalk@newstalk.com. And speaking of things that cost a pretty penny, I received an email this week that I wasn't best pleased about. Now, not into the Tech Talk email, but to my personal email. 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Would you keep paying it? Or is this the moment where you finally decide a few ads aren't actually that bad? I mentioned it on the show a while ago. I downgraded my Disney subscription to include the ads. So it's now £6 a month. And it's a little bit annoying, but it's not the end of the world. So do I need to get over myself and save £16 a month? Let me know what you think. Techtalk@newstalk.com. Right, let's jump into the inbox and answer some of your tech questions. First up this week, we have one here from Julie, who says, one of the first presents I bought my husband was an iPod Classic engraved. Wow. God, do you remember the iPod Classic? We still listen to all the many amazing playlists we created over the years through a docked speaker. Is there any way we can move the playlists to Spotify so we can still play them via Bluetooth speakers or through our Sonos bar? I would love to get this sorted as a surprise birthday present. So, Julie, There are ways of doing it. It depends on what the sort of iPod and Sonos setup looks like, right? So the easiest option, in my opinion, is to skip Spotify altogether. If the music files are still on the iPod, you could potentially copy them to a computer, store them on a home network or music library that the Sonos can access directly, and then play from the computer. Do you know that way? So you can build your own Sonos playlists rather than trying to match everything through Spotify. Another option is if your Spotify, if your iPod has the headphone jack, you could buy on Amazon or in retailers, you could get a Bluetooth transmitter. We have done this. My partner has like a really old, gorgeous Valve radio, and he connected it up with a Bluetooth transmitter. And now we can play it out of every speaker in the house, and it's incredible. But it basically turns your iPod into a Bluetooth device. And then you'll be able to stream the music wirelessly to your Sonos bar or any speakers. They are very inexpensive and work incredibly well. Now, if you have a newer Sonos speaker that has the line-in connection, you could actually bypass the transmitter and connect the iPod directly to it and play it through the Sonos system without any faffing at all. But before you do anything, check with the iPod Classic whether you have the original iTunes library stored anywhere on an old computer. That will determine whether this is a simple, you know, move stuff from one computer to another, or if it's a bit of a digital archaeology expedition. But my preference, if the iPod's still functioning, which is fantastic, just get a Bluetooth transmitter. That's what I would do. There you go. Right, next up, we have an email here from Paul, who says, "Hi all at Tech Talk, I'm at a loss. I never subscribed to Sky Sports. I recently found out for the last 4 years I've been paying $38.99 every month, equating to $2,500 in arrears. I stress I have never subscribed or had Sky in the past. My bank has been completely unhelpful. I asked them to annul the monthly payments, which they have failed to do. I've contacted Sky and they're blaming the banks. The banks said they are, quote, piggy in the middle. 4 times I've been sent to the bank, but to no avail. Countless times contacting Sky. Have any of your listeners any experience, or can you help or advise me in any way?" Paul, that is incredibly frustrating, and I can understand why you're at your wit's end. The first thing I would say is, and I'm not saying this is the case, right, but that Sky Sports payment thing, have you ever had Now TV, or it's called Now? But they did a whole host of offers where, you know, if you subscribe to the TV package, you get to sample some of the others, or you might have gone in on an introductory offer. So although it's coming up as Sky Sports, it might have been accessed through the Now platform. That's one thing to check. But if that's not the case, and if you're absolutely certain you've never subscribed to Sky Sports and you've identified these payments going back, you need to start gathering as much evidence as possible. So keep copies of your bank statements, any correspondence you've had with Sky, and details of the various conversations, including the dates. The key question here is how the payments are being taken. If it's a direct debit or a reoccurring card payment or another type of subscription, the rules can differ depending on the payment method. If it's a direct debit that you never authorized, your bank should be investigating it under the direct debit guarantee. If it's a reoccurring card payment, the bank should still be able to explain where these payments are going and block future ones. If you're not getting anywhere with it, unfortunately, I think you're going to have to go down the formal complaint route. And you've got the option to go to the Financial Services Ombudsman as well. I'd be interested to know if Sky can identify the account that's receiving these payments. Is there an account in your name? Again, it could be an ITV account, or is it on your TV package by some default? I'm not entirely sure. I'm going to get on to Sky about this and see if they can help. But I'd also love to hear from any of you who have experienced something similar. because that is an absolute sickener. 2,500 quid is a lot of money. So let me get on to Sky. You do a bit of digging on your end, Paul. And if anyone else can share a bit of insight, please do techtalk@newstalk.com. Right, that's just about it for me this week. I'm going to be on the Pat Kenny Show next Saturday, which is very exciting because we all know I adore Pat. So if you have any tech questions for myself and Pat, you can email them into techtalk@newstalk.com and we will answer them there. I'll be back with Anton Savage on Monday's News Talk Breakfast. But in the meantime, have a great weekend.
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6: Hello and welcome to Screen Time. I'm John Fardy and this is News Talk's TV and movie show. This week on the show, the artist Googie talks to me about bringing his life to the big screen in a documentary called Googie. I also talked to the film's director. Ridley Scott is back with his latest movie, The Dog Stars. And we let you know if it's worth the price of admission, along with the week's other new movies and TV shows. For your viewing pleasure, you can email me screentime@newstalk.com. Good week. Weekend to y'all. I do hope you're doing well. And it's back, people, after, you know, 3 months or thereabouts of respite. The premiership is back. I usually start the show by talking about what TV I've been watching, but the TV of the premiership is a big thing. And in particular, watching Everton play, who've had a pretty good start to the season. So do expect regular updates throughout the year from time to time of my ebbing hope and joy and sadness, as all football fans feel for their team. My wife walked into the room on Saturday afternoon and me and my eldest were watching Everton Crystal Palace and she just said, "Oh, it's back." Indeed it is. Now, there was very sad news for the world, not just for movies and music lovers, but for the world, with the sad passing of Dolly Parton. She was a legend. And, you know, this is a film and TV show, and she starred in films, lots of them. Steel Magnolias, 9 to 5, loads more. She was a terrific actress. I remember seeing 9 to 5 when I was 8 years of age in a friend's house with his mum and dad. And even then, thinking it was hilarious that these women would basically kidnap their boss who was treating them horribly. Here's a little flavour of Dolly Parton in 9 to 5.
7: So you've been telling everybody I'm sleeping with you, huh?
8: No.
7: Well, that explains it. That's why these people treat me like some dime store floozy.
8: No,
7: they think
8: not.
7: I'm screwing the boss.
8: That's not it at all.
7: Oh, and you just love it, don't you? It gives you some sort of cheap thrill, like knocking over pencils and picking
8: for
7: up papers.
8: Now, let's don't get excited.
7: Get your scummy hands off of me. Look, I've been straight with you from the first day I got here, and I put up with all your pinching and staring and chasing me around the desk because I need this job, but this is the last straw.
8: All right, now wait. Let's just sit down and...
7: Look, I got a gun out there in my purse, and up to now I've been forgiven and forgetting because of the way I was brought up, but I tell you one thing. If you ever say another word about me or make another indecent proposal, I'm going to get that gun of mine, and I'm going to change you from a rooster to a hen with one shot.
6: Dolly Parton. She's going to turn him into a hen. And why wouldn't she? You know, and I've read some stuff during the week about 95, how it was, you know, feminist movie before they had such things. And it didn't get great reviews at all. People dismissed it. But it's a Stonewall classic. And Dolly Parton was another legend. And just an observation about that. You know, there are lots of talented, creative, wonderful people who pass away. But the outpouring is because she was such a decent human being. And I know you've been hearing that all week, but by golly, she really, really was. And I don't know the first thing about her, but you can't help feeling she's going to be one of those people who's not going to have any skeletons come out of her closet in years to come. An utter delightful presence who has left us. But RIP, the legendary actress and indeed singer, Dolly Parton. Now, in the regular TV of the week, I did get to grips with Lanterns. This is the new TV show on HBO that is ostensibly a superhero show, because The Lanterns is all about the character Green Lantern. Now, this is a TV show. It's on HBO Max and also Now TV. The showrunner is Chris Mundy, who gave us True Detective. And that's a little clue, because there is a slight True Detective vibe to this, even though it's about superheroes. So Green Lanterns in this show are interstellar peacekeepers. And the Green Lantern, as you may know, gets his power from a ring. And they wear rings that give them special powers. In this one, we have Kyle Chandler playing Hal Jordan, who is a lantern, a Green Lantern. And he's going to give over his role to John Stewart, a guy called John Stewart, played by Aaron Pierre. And the pair of them are sent to this town in Texas to deal with the aftermath of a mass shooting at a football game. The sheriff, played by a very good Kelly MacDonald, is worried about the townsfolk, but also it's believed an alien was involved in the shooting. So the Lanterns are supposed to go and figure all this out and solve it. But what we also have is a kind of mentor-mentee relationship between Hal Jordan and John Stewart, and a kind of almost reluctant kind of buddy cop vibe to it. And yet this is a superhero show, so occasionally they fly. And the thing about it is that the more human elements of this are quite entertaining, and it does have really good buddy cop vibes in it. And Kyle Chandler is brilliant as this kind of aging, cranky Green Lantern who has superpowers. And Aaron Pierre is really good as the up-and-coming Green Lantern. Maybe that sounds a bit complicated, because it kind of is, and there's a slight jumping around of time frames in it. So the superhero elements are kind of ordinary enough in this, but the human drama in it and the collegiality and lack of it between the Green Lanterns and the cops is pretty decent in it. So this is kind of a 3 stars. I'm 4 episodes into this. It's on HBO Max and Now TV. It's okay. That's Lanterns. Now, this week, a new movie was on Netflix, and it goes like this.
9: There's not much new here. This is all you have.
10: We're still playing catch-up.
9: And Tom said he gave you a lead?
10: Yeah, we have a loose description of a vagrant he saw rummaging around his basement. Haven't found a match yet. You should listen to the Spencer tape.
9: This is from the boy, blaming the parents.
10: Same as Frank Carter's Whisper Man.
9: Yeah, I've heard this. These kids aren't the only intended victims.
6: Yes, now that was the great Robert De Niro from a new Netflix movie, which only landed this Friday. The Whisper Man revolves around a widowed crime writer played by the great Adam Scott. And after his 8-year-old son is abducted, he looks to his estranged father, a retired police detective, for help, who you heard there, Robert De Niro. He then discovers a connection between his son's abduction and a decades-old case of a convicted serial killer known as the Whisper Man, which Robert De Niro was kind of involved in. We also have Michelle Monaghan playing cop who's in charge now. So this got very little press and was kind of released without much of a fanfare. And I was thinking, this isn't going to be very good, because I'd heard very little about it. Now, I did get a screener a few days beforehand, but I was pleasantly surprised, because this is a fine, serviceable weekend thriller. Adam Scott is this sad dad looking for his son and having a pretty toxic relationship with his dad, played by Robert De Niro. It works very well, but there's actually a very good kind of thriller here with this bogeyman, the Whisper Man, and maybe a more contemporary connection. It worked very well. And I was thinking that, you know, if you're not at Electric Picnic and you're not at Bon Jovi or the American football game and you want something to watch this weekend, it's less than 2 hours. The Whisper Man on Netflix is a decent thriller. It's 3 stars. It's not going to change your life, but it's entertaining stuff. It's kind of eerie as well at times. And the character of the Whisper Man is unnerving. And there's a small part, not a cameo, he's in it a bit longer than that, but Michael Keaton has a nice role in it as well. So that's the Whisper Man on Netflix. About 3 stars. Not bad. Not bad at all. And as you know, Robert De Niro's in it. I'm there. And so should you be. Let's take a quick ad break, because after the break, I'm going to be joined in studio by Googie, the artist, to talk about his new documentary. Well, the new documentary that he's the star of, called Googie, and also its director.
2: 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The best bits from the last 24 hours.
6: Now, few Irish artists have created a body of work as distinctive and instantly recognisable as Googie. From his early days in Dublin's vibrant creative scene to becoming one of Ireland's most celebrated contemporary artists, his journey has been a fascinating one, as has his art. Now, this story is the subject of a compelling new documentary simply titled Googie, offering an intimate portrait of the man behind the work, his creative process, with some famous friendships mentioned along the way, and also friendships that have shaped his life and career. I'm delighted to welcome the artist Googie and the film's director, Ian Thulier, to the programme to talk about bringing this life and this art to the screen. Gentlemen, you're both very welcome.
11: Thank you very much.
12: Great to be here, John.
6: Googie, I suppose the obvious question, but I have to ask it, is like, you don't really need this, I wouldn't have thought. Your career is well established. People know who you are. You're lucky enough to make a living from art. So why subject yourself to this?
12: Well, first of all, it was an interesting journey. But, you know, people would know my work maybe for the last 10 years, 15, 20 years. But when you go back 30 years to 40 years, you know, a lot of my early stuff would not be that well known. Mm. And you want people to know your work. You want people to avail of, you know, I mean, I've learned so much, you know, on the later series of work, you know, that I have done, you know, show a certain thing. And then, but the earlier work actually really shows how I got to where I am. Mm. And that's just a story that I did want told.
6: Yeah.
12: You know, I was doing a big show in that incredible Irish owned, Sculpture Park, Chateau Lacoste in Provence. And it was, in terms of work quantity, to put it that way, it was the biggest show I had done. It was an extremely important show. It's like a museum show. Mm-hmm. And Ian happened to give me a bell, give me a shout as we were coming up to the exhibition. And I just thought, you know, I've said it before, timing is everything, and it was exactly the right time to say yes to something like this, and I was happy to say that.
6: Yeah. Ian, I'm going to bring you in 1 second, but just something Googie said there. One thing I really like about the film was, you know, there's this idea of the starving artist, and yet people know you now as being pretty successful in the grand scheme of things. But what the film shows very well is, for long periods of time, you were that starving artist. I think you were broke for a good portion of the early years. That's fair to say, isn't it?
12: Absolutely. I mean, in the early days, you know, when I left the Virgin Prunes to paint full time, I painted and I sketched right through my years with them and since childhood. But when I, you know, parted company with the band to do what I knew I was meant to be doing, you know, I would borrow money for paint. Mm. Harry Crosby had a freezing cold little shed down the back of his truck yard. And, you know, I painted there. I mean, it was something that I was going to do with the rest of my working life, win, lose, or draw.
6: Yeah.
12: And, you know, yeah, of course, things are, you know, pretty cozy now, but man,
6: it's a well-worn, coziness, I would suggest.
12: Yeah, you know, and it could be a feast or a famine through those years.
6: Sure.
12: You know, because paydays can be good, but they're very few and far between.
6: I can imagine.
12: So yeah, things are somewhat more rosy now.
6: Excellent. Ian, thank you for your patience. You have an articulate subject, though. I guess the obvious question as well for you is, did you think, like, this guy has lived a life? This is a kind of no-brainer if he's up for it. There's a story here to tell.
11: Yeah, I mean, I knew there was a good story there. I mean, when I was, I think it was 2010, I was making the documentary by Gavin Friday.
6: Yeah.
11: Googie, amongst others, were one of the contributors. And I remember going out to a studio and being in this world of Pandora's box, almost, of beautiful things, pots, paintings, everything you can imagine on the wall. It was quite a cold day. I remember there was a Kalar Kozengas heater there. We were kind of warming ourselves, keeping warm. And we were just chatting, and through that, I remember leaving thinking to myself, someday I would love to do something with that guy. And plus, I've always loved his work.
6: Yeah.
11: Luckily, was it 3 years ago, I got the chance, and we were having a chat, and as Gookie said, you know, timing is everything, and it just happened to be this big exhibition was coming up in Chateau Lacoste, and that was the beginning of the filming for the documentary.
6: And the experience, I'm always fascinated by documentary makers who are filming a person primarily. Like, did you decamp with him for a while? Did you become that annoying guy of, like Louis Theroux says, it's like rotten fresh, after 3 days you start to smell and they want you out of the house, kind of?
12: Yeah, I'll answer that. He was a pain in the ass.
11: I was there, it was just me and the camera, and it was great. There were no rules, it was just very comfortable, and it was a lot of fun filming. Yeah.
6: Okay.
12: You know, I would say after a while you actually kind of, it's not that you forget the camera's there, but you know, when you're standing in front of an easel, you know, using the beautiful medium, for instance, of oil paint, that's what you're looking at. That's what you're concentrating on. Your concentration doesn't go anywhere else.
6: Yeah.
12: And when you've done it for many, many years, it was like a fly on the wall, as they say.
6: Yeah.
11: And do you know Gabriella, producer Gabriella Gianni? We you know.
6: Your partner in life as well?
12: My partner in life turned out to be the producer. Yeah. I mean, I think Ian would tell you, you know, she was incredible.
11: Yeah.
12: It couldn't be what it is without her. I think you would say that.
11: And we still wish we were filming it. We had so much fun doing it. We still wish we were making it. We comment about that on occasion.
6: A part two, maybe. Googie, let me ask you a few things about your life and times. I was fascinated by your relationship with your dad for one particular reason. He's painted as a complicated fellow. It's fair to say he was in a unusual brand of Protestantism, the name of which escapes me, but you were taken to Sunday school, a lot of church meetings and stuff, which I think it's fair to say most kids aren't wild about the idea. You don't mention it, but Bono talked about violence in the house. And yet, you're very forgiving of your childhood, and there's pictures with you, your mum and dad, they've sadly left us now, but is that a journey, or, you know, did you kind of come to a realisation these people were doing the best they could in the time that they had, or where were you at with all that? Because there was an air of, dare I call it, Christian forgiveness about your relationship with your dad.
12: Well, you know, first of all, I guess my circumstances is something that got me to where I am. Mm. Yes, my dad was prone to violence. He boxed, I think, in Guinness's boxing club and some other boxing club. He did like to practice his speed on us when we were pretty small. But look, my mother was an angel. She really was. She was incredible. I always say whatever sanity I escaped with, I would put down to her. But, you know, the faith that we learned through this, some might call it Protestant extremism. Mm. Plymouth Brethren is
6: Plymouth
12: the name.
6: Plymouth Brethren, yeah.
12: But actually, we always knew it as Christian Brethren. They didn't really associate with the place of Plymouth in that sense. So we didn't really hear that other than from other people on the street. But yeah, my dad was an incredible guy. We all had our own motorcycles, you know, the little cheap mopeds that he would repair that were beyond, you know, the owners wanting them anymore. You know, he had a little boat, he got a motor for it on the roof of the car. He had a great sense of adventure.
6: Yeah.
12: And he was an incredible dad. We did stuff that nobody else on the street came close to. But he was also prone to violence. He was a disciplinarian, there's no doubt about that. I mean, he gave us a much tougher life than he needed to,
6: sure,
12: I think. But he had a very short fuse, and he liked thumping people.
6: I don't mean to laugh, but you seem at peace, as they say.
12: It makes me laugh. No, I don't think I'd swap my background for anything else. If I had to live it again, I might swap it. But no, I've no regrets on that front.
6: Yeah, John Lennon or someone said you can only learn to be you in time or whatever, or be where you're meant to be. So I hear that. Sure. Ian, Googie mentions the road. You know, people are aware that We also have Gavin Friday on the Cedarwood Road. We also have Bono on this road, and all not far from there is The Edge and people like that. Were you struck, like, you've already made a documentary about Gavin Friday, just what was going on, what was in the water on that street in the late 1970s?
11: Do you know, I was asking Googie this while we were driving around, and I think it's, first of all, it's an incredible thing to have all these three guys living on this one street in very close proximity to each other. And they've, you know, made such a mark internationally, you know, with their art. But as Googie said, there were more people, obviously, living around the area who were, you know, there was the drummer Pod, there's another couple of people living up. It wasn't just those three, I think you were saying. There's many, many other people who came from that area who were quite artistic and quite good at what they did. But these three guys, they just, I suppose, happened to get to a certain level internationally, and are very good at what they do.
6: Yes, still are. Very important. Googie, did you ever have a day job? Like, you talked about the commitment to art, and you knew you were in for the long haul, and you were going to do it. But did you ever have to go and do some of those

0: And we would not just sell them around the doors, but we would place them where the person wanted to work out of that bag.
1: Okay.
0: I worked in Quinsworth on my way cycling home from school as a 13, 14, 15-year-old. I've had many, many, many jobs selling encyclopedias, being a vegetable man. Myself and Gav sold vegetables around the doors when the rest of the Virgin Prunes broke up. I could name another 1.5 dozen jobs that I have had. And so yes is the answer to that.
1: Yeah. And then just your health thing, you had this embolism in 2021, really knocked the stuffing out of it, and why wouldn't you? It took about 2 to 3 years for you to feel like your old self, I gather, from the doc, yeah?
0: Yeah, I would say closer to 4 years. Okay. It was an aneurysm that was probably there for decades.
1: Yeah.
0: And but then it burst and the shit hit the fan.
1: Yeah.
0: This year, I think I'm over it. But actually, it's now over 5 years ago.
1: Mm.
0: Look, I was very blessed on that front. I mean, this particular thing, a ruptured aneurysm in the frontal lobe of your brain, which, of course, I learned after it happened to me. I would have known little about it. One third of people approximately die on the spot. They will just drop dead because your brain is flooded with blood. And there's nowhere for that blood to go. And it's a dodgy situation. The pain was utterly I had suffered for about 30 or 35 years from dreadful migraines.
1: Okay.
0: They kept getting worse and worse and worse and worse. And while they are not directly related to each other, I don't get migraines anymore. And I have got to say, as ugly as that experience was, I would have to say it was worth it. I don't get migraine headaches every year anymore. And I guess the pressure that it was putting on some part of the brain, was it the central nervous system? I don't know. I'm not medically good. But when that went, there was dreadful pain, that got less and less as the months passed after it, and dreadful pain from the migraines before it. But then there were other little traits that had left, and I could just say, I think this year is the first year I can say that I feel like I think I used to feel.
1: Okay, well, you're looking good, Nick, if it's any consolation. Ian, I was reading a little bit about you, and you're a photographer as well as making these documentaries.
2: Yeah.
1: There was a fascinating book. Now, I didn't get a chance to look at it, but there wasn't one around, but Vietnam 40. Mm. You went to Vietnam and photographed Vietnamese people 40 years after the end of the Vietnam War.
2: Yeah, that's right.
1: I mean, it seems like a silly question, but why?
2: It is 10 years ago now, so that's quite scary. I went there because my late brother Harry, who was also a photographer, went to Vietnam, and he came back with these beautiful photographs, and I thought to myself, I'd love to go to that place and just travel around. So it had just happened to be the 40th anniversary of the end of the war when I was there traveling around. So I was going around to these rural areas, photographing people and the cities in Hanoi and Ho Chi Minh. And so it just came about that yes, it was the 40th anniversary, so we should try and get an exhibition and a book. And we did that back in Dublin. And it's an incredible country to visit.
1: Yeah.
2: Vietnam really is. The people, the food, everything. It's just, it's very, very special. It's hard to take a bad photograph there.
1: And then finally, and that is Ian Thulier, who is the director of the fantastic new documentary, Googie, which is obviously all about Googie. Googie, finally, one of the things I was struck by was that Bono is in the documentary, and it's often, and you're probably sick of it, but in your, if someone read a pocket biography of you on the internet, a paragraph, it would probably mention the fact that you're best mates with Bono. But I'm a little younger than you, but I know, to maintain a friendship from childhood, it's not easy. And they become more powerful, but you meet stumbling blocks. But you've stayed thick and fast with each other, and you have no sense of him being your famous friend or him seeing you as his famous friend. You are just best mates who've weathered it out together despite the strange lives you've led, right?
0: Sure, yeah. I mean, I loved him back then when I was the guy with the cash. and I still do. And look, you know what? I mean, he is the most incredible friend you could ever have. I can tell you that it would be very difficult as his mate to fall out with him. And

0: Yeah, no, we're great mates, you know, and Gav is in there too.
1: Sure.
0: And, you know, to some extent, we are products of each other.
1: Yeah.
0: Because we developed our sense of humors together, and that's huge
1: Yeah.
0: to us. And that was how we escaped the hardships
1: Yeah.
0: of back in the day. And no, you know, when you meet great people, don't let them go. And that is the advice. And I would say to, you know, any kids that might happen to be listening, you've got to value friendship so high.
1: Yeah.
0: And when you meet a great guy, you have got to go. This is, you know, ideally, I'm not saying this is particularly me, but be in service to your friends in as much as you can. There are people that will take advantage of that, and they turn out not to be, I suppose, you know, long-term fans.
1: Yeah.
0: But you know, I think it was Bono actually that said it to me, that you are either in service or you're serving your ego. And the latter is something that's just painfully boring to behold, isn't it?
1: Yeah, absolutely. Well, listen, that is a perfect place to end. Googie is there talking to me. He is the subject of a new documentary all about himself and his working life and times called Googie. It was directed by Ian Thulier. They were both in studio. Most importantly, it is in select cinemas from this Friday, which I do believe is the 28th of August. Go and see it. It's delightful. Gentlemen, thanks a million.
2: Thanks.
0: Thank you very much, John. Great
2: Thanks.
0: Talking to you.
2: Thank you, John.
3: When you think of still life normally, Googie's work seems instead to be interested in what's missing, in the trace of something that was there, the residue. And it's a lonely, lonely life, being a painter. But he did his own therapy.
4: 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I'm sure they were a handful. But there was a violence in and around that house.
1: A clip there from the documentary Googie. And as I say, it is in select cinemas from the 28th of August. Up next, Ridley Scott returns with the Dog Stars.
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1: Now you're welcome back to Screen Time. We turn to the week's new cinema releases, and the big one this week is the new Ridley Scott movie, The Dog Stars. Delighted to be joined now by regular reviewer and arts critic, Chris Wasser. Chris, hello.
6: John, hello. How are things?
1: Very well. Is he 88 years of age?
6: Ridley Scott is 88 years of age and has no plan whatsoever to retire. I made the mistake. Usually it's your good self who does all the name dropping on this show, John. But allow me to do it just this once. I interviewed Ridley Scott a couple of years ago when he was promoting Gladiator 2, the quite unremarkable Gladiator 2. And I made the mistake of asking him if he ever had any plans to retire. I say I made the mistake because he kind of looked at me as if I just, you know, insulted him. He wouldn't know what to do, he says, if he retired. And the fact that I think he started his filmmaking career quite late. I mean, it was, you know, he was 40 before he made The Duelist. He was 40 when, you know, when he actually got into, he was in his 40s when he made his first Alien film. Because he started so late, it's just, I think he still feels, even after 50, you know, odd years of filmmaking and after doing the things that Ridley Scott has done, he still feels like he has so much more to give. So that's why we still get a new Ridley Scott film every 2 years.
1: Well, I'm okay with that. I will tell you my Ridley Scott story, which I may have told you before, but for the benefit of new listeners, of which as of last week's Jane Lore, we have 4,000 new ones. But when I interviewed him for The Last Duel a couple of years ago, I asked him why he filmed it in Ireland, and he simply said the tax breaks, which was a very Ridley
6: Fair
1: Scott
6: enough.
1: Thing to say. But I admire his candor, to tell you the truth. So listen, The Dog Stars, where are we in this one? Is it in space? Is it in ancient times? Is it in the future? Because he travels.
6: Yeah. He does travel, but he's only gone a little bit up the road for this. A little bit up the road in terms of time, but in terms of location, we're in Denver. So the year is 2035, and the screenplay, which is by a guy named Mark L. Smith, it's actually adapted from a Peter Heller novel called The Dog Stars. And it's set in this post-apocalyptic landscape where an influenza pandemic has basically, you know, ended the world. These are the end times. But we skip all of the pandemic stuff, thankfully, because, you know, we really don't need to see that. your cinema screens, having lived through it. And we go straight to the scenario where this mechanic turned civilian pilot named Higg, played by the great Jacob Elordi, is basically surviving day to day on an airbase in Erie, Colorado. He is a man who has just, he's been through the ringer. He lost his wife in the pandemic. He lost, you know, his unborn child as well. All of the neighbors are dead. This is a country where very few Americans have actually survived. One of them is a former Marine named Bangley, played by Josh Brolin. And the two of them basically hide out on this airbase. You know, they're armed. They're quite anxious. The Marine, you know, is fairly confident when it comes to trespassers coming onto their land. He kind of, you know, silences them with a bullet. But Higg is, you know, he's kind of a softer, sentimental type, and he flies in and out every few days to pick up supplies, medical or food or even just, you know, bottles of Coke, basically from nearby Denver, to deliver them to various communities where there are some survivors. He knows the Mennonite community beyond the mountains, and he delivers food there. So it's a very unusual life. It's not at all what they had planned. And it's at this point, I might spoil something by saying that, you know, the clue's in the title. There is a dog in this thing. There's an adorable pooch named Jasper, an adorable German Shepherd, actually, who is basically Higg's connection, his only real connection to his previous life. And a very terrible thing happens involving the dog, and I'll just leave it at that. And that just prompts Higg to kind of do something that he's always said he would do, but, you know, Bangley has always, you know, held him back from doing, which is visit the Grand Junction. He knows that that's potentially a one-way flight, you know, beyond the mountains. And the reason why he wants to do that is because he keeps getting a radio signal from there. So there's this promise almost of, you know, there might be some semblance of normality beyond the mountains, that there might be other survivors there. He could start a new life there. And while he's on his way there, he makes some new friends in the form of a medic named Seema, played by Margaret Qualley, and her old man Pops, played by Guy Pearce. And some very strange and dangerous things happen to him on his adventure.
1: Okay, and did you say he wanted to go to the Grand Junction?
6: Grand Junction, yes, Grand Junction in Colorado. He's getting a strange radio signal from the airport there that kind of lets him know that there is some sort of life there, but he just doesn't know what it is.
1: So it turns into a kind of road movie of sorts where he's traveling to this place?
6: Yeah, so, you know, you have a situation where his plane goes down and he has no choice but to kind of, you know, he'll have to spend his time creating this new runway, and that's where he meets this daughter and her father who've been hiding out and surviving by themselves. All of that stuff that I just mentioned, you probably won't be surprised to hear that they're the best bits. And for an hour at least, I thought, this is actually going very, very well. It's quite elegant, emotionally intelligent. It's a quiet little sci-fi, a lot quieter than I thought it was going to be. And for that first hour, I think you just have Ridley Scott and Mark L. Smith. They're prioritizing, you know, character over plot and heart over action and drama over thrills. And again, that is all fine with me because you have four excellent actors operating at the top of their game here. I think Brolin is, you watch him all day. He's very good as this gutsy survivalist who just won't allow himself to smile. You know, there's a point in this film where his character is told, you were waiting for this. And now that this situation, now that the world has ended, you're thriving. It's almost like he's enjoying, you know, shooting down trespassers and fearing, you know, every day for his life. Jacob Elordi is an actor who, if you'd asked me a couple of years ago, I didn't really take him that seriously. And I think just, you know, his turn in Frankenstein, his turn in Wuthering Heights, he's turning into, you know, he's very young for me to be saying this, but he's turning into a very good character actor.
1: He was also very good as Elvis a couple of years ago, when he played opposite Priscilla, when he was playing a kind of controlling Elvis, as that movie depicted him. I thought he was terrific in that.
6: Yeah, he's an actor who started off his career doing, you know, some films that, which he actually says now that he's embarrassed about. I think there was the Kissing Booth films on Netflix. He shouldn't really say that, but I didn't really think much of him at the time. But now I think, you know, he's potentially one of the most watchable young actors of his generation. He is very good here as this, you know, damaged dreamer who spends his, you know, all of his time looking up at the stars, wondering what if. I think Margaret Qualley too, she's always, you know, a good supporting presence. She's this broken widow who recognizes a second chance in Higg. And Guy Pearce as Pops, you know, a good old-fashioned movie grump who just doesn't trust anyone and hates everyone. You know, he's very good at that. I enjoyed their company, and I'm telling you something, this is not spoiling anything. If this film had ended with all four of them in that plane finding some new promised land, I would have been fine with that. It would have been corny as hell, John, but I would have been fine with that. The problems come about when Scott and his screenwriter, they mess with the novel. And I don't usually say that, but they add in things that just don't need to be added. And you have this messy second half that just, it just becomes a different film entirely. You have action sequences that come out of nowhere. You have chase sequences involving forgettable villains, involving these, you know, tattooed warriors and also Native Americans that come out of nowhere. You have this demented air stewardess played by Allison Janney, and also this cult of cannibals in Colorado. I mean, there came a point here, John, where if anyone had disappeared out to the loo right before this film, you know, turned, you know, at the press screening, I would, when they came back, I would have to say to them, this is what's happened. This is what's going on. So if you are planning on seeing this film, you might not recognize it when you actually come back from the loo, that is.
1: So this does an about turn in the second half when they're en route or when they reach the supposed promised land.
6: He does, yeah. It becomes a different film entirely, and I don't know why that is. It might be a case that, you know, producers might be thinking, well, this film is too quiet, this film needs a kick up the backside, it needs something to happen. But when nothing is happening, it's much better. And I liked the quiet, in, you know, emotionally intelligent stuff. I liked the performances there. I loved the look of it. And also, it has a really, you know, cute is not maybe not the right word, but it has a lovely folksy soundtrack too. This is a film that's actually bookended by Hozier's music. And
1: songs written specifically for the movie, or?
6: No, they are songs from his debut albums, the songs released maybe 10, 12 years ago. So you have a great Bray Wanderer, you know, soundtracking a Ridley Scott film, which is very good. I just think when it you know, delves into all of the action stuff, it becomes a film that looks like nothing else. It turns into a film that looks like everything else in the post-apocalyptic genre. It's just all the usual crash, bang, wallop, people running for their lives, people having their heads blown off. And also, the action is quite confusing. I mean, there are things that just don't make sense here. And there are angles from that Scott, you know, shoots from that makes you think, why is he trying to make this look like a video game? There are just some very strange decisions made in the second half of this film.
1: And by all accounts, Paul Mescal, who was his star in Gladiator, was attached and then wasn't.
6: He was, yeah. So I think he might have dodged a bullet here. He would have given a good performance, because despite the fact that I'm complaining about the story, it is the story that's the problem. It's not the performances. But you're right, Paul Mescal, he was originally attached to star. You know, the story goes that he was so close to signing on the dotted line to play the Hig character when Sam Mendes actually potentially moved up pre-production for the Beatles biopics. And usually, pre-production would involve the crew going to work. But in terms of playing, you know, Paul is going to be playing another very famous Paul in the Beatles films. He had to go away and, you know, learn how to play bass with his left hand. He had to go do all the research. There's an awful lot of work going into those Beatles films that have prevented Paul Mescal from taking other work. So he had to pull out of this thing. So to be fair, I mean, Ridley Scott, you know, he is very matter of fact. He did say, Paul's got his Beatles thing, so I'm going to go and find another actor. And in Jacob Elordi, that's no consolation prize. I think he is right for this role. The problems, again, with this film have nothing to do with his acting. It's all, it's the storytelling, unfortunately. I think it's also a little bit of a shame, because I'm going to drop his name again. When I was talking to Ridley, he did say that his next film was going to be the Bee Gees biopic, You Should Be Dancing, which has been on the cards for years. I mean, this thing has gone from Ridley Scott was attached to direct it, then he wasn't attached, then John Carney was supposed to do it, and then Ridley Scott came back in. And when I was talking to him, he said that script was being finalized, that was going to be his next film after Gladiator 2. So this was, you know, the thing that he turned to when the Bee Gees wasn't ready. I'm glad it's out of a system now. Go back to the Bee Gees. I really want to see Ridley Scott make his Bee Gees film. I think there's a great story there, and he could do a great job with it.
1: Absolutely. That sounds like a match made in heaven, to be honest with you. I wasn't even aware of that. Bring it on. Now, Ridley's not a man who enjoys criticism, is my understanding of, not that I dare to criticize him, but he was very cheesed off, and maybe rightly so, with the reception The Last Duel got. He was complaining about people watching it on their iPhones. I think the reception Napoleon got really didn't agree with him. Now, Gladiator 2 was largely a success, so I guess he's bounced back, but it sounds like this is maybe not a hit.
6: No, maybe not. I think as it stands, it's potentially one of his lowest, in terms of, you know, the reviews. It has probably the lowest Rotten Tomatoes score. These things shouldn't matter, John, but unfortunately they do. It has the lowest Rotten Tomatoes score of potentially any Ridley Scott film, or potentially tying with Kingdom of Heaven, which isn't a great start for it. And it does have that sense while you're watching it of a film that you're thinking to yourself, who's going to go see this? And at a time as well where people only seem to be interested in two big, you know, pictures at the box office, and that's Spider-Man Brand New Day and The Odyssey. I don't know where this is going to fit. I realize that, you know, it's coming at the end of the summer and those films have had their time, but they're still kind of having their time. So I don't know who is going to see this. I don't think he's going to be too happy with the reviews. You're right. He usually gets quite annoyed. I think with Napoleon, he usually gets quite annoyed, but at the same time, sees the funny side in things. He always has a great response ready. I mean, do you remember when people criticized for Napoleon for, you know, being historically inaccurate? He would famously say, "Were you there?" He knows what he's doing. I don't think he's going to be too upset by it. In fact, I think he's probably moving on to the next project. He has apparently, you know, half a dozen ready. He won't be too upset by it. He will still get $100 million to do whatever he wants to do next, because at the end of the day, he's Ridley Scott.
1: Indeed. And look, what I didn't see this, you did. You're going to give us a star rating now, but it's good that there are still people like Ridley Scott out there wanting to make big box office things that aren't going to go straight to streamers. So I know you, and I salute him for that. That notwithstanding, though, you do have to join the ranks of the other reviewers, even though you are chief among them, of course, and give us your star rating for The Dog Stars, which is in cinemas from this Friday, the 28th of August.
6: Oh, I absolutely think Ridley Scott is one of the greatest filmmakers who's ever lived, and one of the most important and influential filmmakers that's ever lived. And whenever I hear word of a new Ridley Scott film, I still get excited. There is some wonderful stuff here in the first half. It's just a real shame that it topples over into unnecessary action. And it just, to me, felt like this, you know, jumbled defeat snatched from the jaws of victory. So I would say, you know, give it a go, and you'll enjoy Jacob Elordi's performance. You'll enjoy Josh Brolin, who doesn't. There are some wonderful, you know, there are some wonderful things about this film, but as a whole, it just doesn't really come together. So I'm going to have to say 2.5 out of 5, unfortunately.
1: 2.5 out of 5. Thank you, as always, Chris. That is 2.5 stars for The Dog Stars. There's no pun in there. It's just the repetition of two words. Let's take a quick flavor.
2: You on your own in lands you don't know, but others do.
7: You know, we have no idea what's out there.
2: Why would it be different? To whoever's already there, you're just a roach, and they'll deal with you just like we do roaches.
7: This world fits you, Bangley. Wake up, defend, survive. I think you were ready for it 10 years before it hit. Right? You like this shit. I was a mechanic. Now I fix shit. When I wasn't doing that, I was kissing my wife, playing with my dog. You know, wondering every day how I got so f***ing lucky.
1: A clip there from The Dog Stars, which Chris Wasser gave 2.5 stars to. That is it for this week. Next week on the show, I'm going to be talking to Hugh Jackman about the death of Robin Hood. And as if all that wasn't enough, I'm also going to be talking to Ray Winston and Vinnie Jones about season 2 of The Gentleman. So a busy show next week. 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But we will be back on the radio next Saturday at 6 p.m. I'll squeeze in a little music from the movies. And there's only one place to finish with this week. And this is, I suppose, from The Bodyguard, but it's the original Dolly Parton version. Apologies if you heard it many times this week on News Talk or elsewhere, but I have to play this because it is a great song. So I'll leave you with the glorious "I Will Always Love You" and wish you a happy remainder to your weekend.

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4: And this is Claire McKenna in for Andrea Gilligan this afternoon. Do get in touch with us. We'd love to hear from you. Have you ever got into debt to buy a takeaway, a dress? 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You know, if there's a really big white goods purchase, you might. But have you ever thought, yeah, do you know what? 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I don't have any money in my account for it now. I'm just going to pay $125 a day for the next 60 days. 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Just why are buy now, pay now services so popular? We're joined on the line by Dr. Shane Timmins, Senior Research Officer with the ESRI Behaviour Research Institute, and Laura Jordan, the founder of Style Savvy, the largest personal shopping service in the country, is in studio with me. Laura, I'll start with you because I mentioned dresses because I have seen Klarna, one of the payment services you can use, at the end of all of the fashion websites. And it made me worry, particularly about teenagers, a lot of the younger sites. You know, don't ask me what I was doing there, buying my skimpy bits. But I did think, I bet you this is going to be getting people without financial literacy into big trouble.
5: Absolutely. This is such a new way of shopping, to see the brands such as Klarna or Home have their advertising as an agreed partnership with these large volume retailers. It's of huge advantage to the retailer because they're able to offer an alternative, which is, aside from the ticket price, you're paying, you know, 30% of it upfront. They're not taking any of the risk of the payment that's been absorbed by Klarna themselves. So they're able to look for a higher average order value, and it really does boost their margins. But for the customer, it is known, I suppose, culturally, that credit cards come with a bit of a health warning, but Klarna and its counterparts haven't really had that PR spin yet. So they're still seen as a way to, you know, purchase and not worry for a few weeks or a few months, as the case may be. Often because you are aware of the payment plan for it when you purchase, that's very clearly laid out for you. And it's not laid out like that on credit cards. So from one extent, it gives it a little bit more clarity, but ultimately, yeah, you're in a debt situation.
4: Yeah, and it's become a verb, hasn't it? People say, I'll just Klarna it.
5: Literally. And I think, you know, something's made it when you say, I'm going to Klarna it, I'm going to Uber it, whatever it might be.
4: Yeah, I'm going to Hoover.
5: Really, yes, it is a cultural element that has come into, you know, rhetoric now. And most people know what you mean when you say that word and that phrase. But it has got ramifications, you know, across the board, needless to say. We associate it with, you know, white good purchases, as you said, for homes. In the past, we, you know, the higher purchase concept, something I remember learning in business studies in school. And now when we're looking at these large companies that are able to productize that and show really clearly how and when you're going to be repaying your purchases, it's so interesting to see it come in for lower value items.
4: And we're not here to bash those companies or say that there's anything nefarious going on. We're really looking at the consumer behaviour, that we're very much into possibly return to the Celtic Tiger side of things, where if you can't afford it, you just find a way rather than, you know, just leaving it.
5: Absolutely. And I'd be really interested to see the stats. I would imagine that, you know, clarinet becomes a more popular option closer to payday, you know, maybe in the latter half of the month where you say, oh, I don't have the money in the account right now, but I really want this, or there's something coming up that I need it for. Why don't I, you know, can afford the partial payment? Why don't I do that and then figure the rest out later?
4: Yeah, because it does sound great, doesn't it? I mean, say it's, I'm not going to even do the maths correctly, but say it's 100 quid and then you break it down into 5 euros, you know, you think, well, I can do 5 euro a week or a month or however it is. But when there's a little extra on top of that, you are only getting yourself into debt. The best advice is to say, if you can't afford it, don't get it.
5: Absolutely. And for, you know, the advertising side of things, ultimately the fees are absorbed by the retailer, not by the customer. That's all well and good if you pay your fees on, you know, if you pay your repayments on time, like everything, including credit cards. If that doesn't happen, then you're into a whole other situation. But it looks very appealing because it's very clear these 3 to 6%, you know, in margin, is, or the fee rather, is being paid by the retailer. You're not responsible for that. From the retailer, they're delighted, they're getting the cash up front, they're not having to worry about, you know, claiming that cost back down the line. So it looks from both sides, you know, and it has got benefits, you say, if you use it, you know, within the parameters of time. But when interest rates, you know, and charges and penalty fees come into it, it becomes a whole other story.
4: Yeah, and look, I know there's people listening who are saying, listen, I'm struggling to put food on the table, make ends meet, I'm not pushing myself into debt unnecessarily, but I don't have a choice. And I often think when we have a financial expert on a show like this, and they're talking about the importance of having a buffer fund and a rainy day fund, people say, yeah, chance would be a fine thing. But are we pushing it too far by going into debt to get a takeaway? Let's bring in Shane Timmins, Senior Research Officer with the ESRI Behavioural Research Unit. Shane, how often is this happening?
6: Afternoon, Claire. So the central bank released data a couple of years ago. So there was a survey run in 2023. And at that time, about 1 in 4 consumers were reporting using some sort of buy now, pay later system. You would imagine, given how prevalent they are now compared to even just a few years ago, that that number might have increased. And what's also interesting in that central bank data is that it's not just people using this as a once-off, that about 1/3 of people who are using it, they're using more than one. And that's really where the risk comes in. If you're kind of putting 25 euro here, 30 euro there, all of those smaller costs will add up, and suddenly you might be facing much more debt next month than you might have realized at the outset.
4: Yeah, I cut up the credit card long ago. That can creep up behind you and tap you on the shoulder when you least expect it. Talk us through this then, Shane, from a behavioural psychology perspective, as myself and Laura were discussing. This is a big change, that it is becoming more the norm.
6: Yeah, so I mean, from one perspective, the buy now, pay later, as you've said, it provides people with some flexibility and kind of helps them deal with maybe an unexpected expense up front. If the washing machine breaks down, you can use a buy now, pay later system, avoid the credit card or loan with higher interest rates, and try to spread out the costs. So from that side of things, it might be helpful for lots of people. But the aspect of it that make it attractive also then risk that overspending. So from a behavioral economics perspective, we might talk about something called present bias, and that's where we tend to give things more weight if they're happening now than if they're in the future. So for example, if you offer me 100 euro today versus 100 euro next week, I'll take it today. I'm going to value it more. And similarly, if you ask me if I want to pay 100 euro today or 100 next week, I'm going to put that into the future because I don't want to have to pay that now. So if the checkout says, okay, I can pay 30 euro today instead of say 120 euro, then that's going to make that pain of paying feel much smaller. But yeah, where the risk comes into it then is that issue where you might have lots of those smaller costs starting to accumulate, and we're really, really bad at estimating that. So there's another bias coming into play there called under some bias. And that's essentially this issue where if we're faced with lots of smaller individual costs, and we're trying to get a feel for how much it's going to add up to, we really do tend to underestimate that. So that's an issue, as you say, for credit cards, for buy now, pay later. And really kind of underlying this risk is the data from the central bank showing that people who tend to use buy now, pay later more frequently, they tend to be people who have lower understanding of financial issues, so lower financial literacy, as you said there at the beginning, or they might have experienced difficulty repaying loans in the past, so they're now using these systems.
4: Yeah,
6: so
4: and
6: from
4: I do
6: all of that.
4: I do think you're right, you know, and we were talking on the show last week about bringing in more lessons in financial literacy for people, because if you do get into huge debt, I don't think people really understand. You can be chopping away at the credit card for a long time, whereas if you consolidated loans, you could pay at a lower amount or get it done quicker. And, you know, people need help and advice with all of those things, and they don't have it automatically.
6: Yeah, exactly. And so, as we're saying, this is not an issue solely with the kind of buy now, pay later system. It does occur with credit cards and so on. There's lots of research showing that when you're putting something on a credit card, that pain of paying doesn't kick into play as much as if you're handing over cash or if it's coming straight out of your debit account. And that means then we're at risk of overspending. So there's some evidence from the US showing that people will spend about 20% more if they have that buy now, pay later option than otherwise. So from the retailer, they're probably delighted with that. But from the consumer, if you're doing that every time you're buying, then you're really at risk of kind of accumulating that debt without really realizing it. The issue then also is that financial education is great, but a lot of the time it happens when we're far removed from that point of sale. So really where those sorts of interventions are more effective is when you're at that point. Is there anything that can interrupt you and make you think about the debt you're accumulating just as you're about to purchase? And not to say when you're in the classroom and everything is great and you can be perfectly rational about it. You do need something to kind of interrupt you when you're in maybe the heat of the moment or you really want that takeaway.
4: Yeah, well, you know, when that flashes up on our screen, we're just going to X out of it as quick as we possibly can. But Laura, to go back to you, Shane's right, isn't he? With the way we're purchasing, you know, we're not going to the ATM, taking out money, going into the store. We're making like double click purchases very quickly. You know, I think that's really adding into the fact that we're not really considering, do I have money for this? Do I really need it? We're not asking those questions.
5: Absolutely not. And we're also being discouraged from asking those questions by the marketing campaigns of retailers. You know, paydays is coming in the next couple of days. That is a huge, you know, action point for every retailer who's going to say, look, you need this. It's going to make your life better. You've got to think ahead for the season. I mean, for us working with our clients, we have 600 or 700 of them. And we are also saying, like, if you want your coats, these are the best selection. The boots are in store now. So we're, you know, to a certain extent paying that, but I haven't seen a client use cash in a very long time. I haven't actually seen paper money in a long time. And you might think it's a great idea to really keep accountable for the amount that you're handing over at a till. When you go online, it is this kind of mystical thing, and it doesn't really translate into understanding that the cash is leaving your hand or the money's leaving your bank account.
4: Whether you can afford it or not. Well, Dr. Shane Timmins from the ESRI and Laura Jordan, the Savvy Shopper, thank you so much for coming on. We'd like to hear from you on that. You can WhatsApp us for free, 087 1400 106.
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4: 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This is Lunchtime Live here on News Talk with Claire McKenna in for Andrea this afternoon. Do get in touch with us. You can email lunchtimelive@newstalk.com or you can WhatsApp us on 087 1400 106. Now, with news breaking in the last hour that the HSE's senior management team approved the reimbursement of Sky Claris for patients, and they have released an substantial statement. I'll give you a tiny piece of it. They say the senior management team took account of a substantially improved financial offer made in recent days by the company Biogen to the HSE arising from intensive discussions. Biogen has moved substantially from its previous position, and the HSE wants to express its appreciation of the flexible and constructive approach shown by the company. And there will be much appreciation and an end of a very tricky time for patients and people living with Friedreich's ataxia. And we're joined on the line now by Teresa Kane, a mother of two children with Friedreich's ataxia, and Niamh Ní Herribeard, who lives with Friedreich's ataxia. I'm going to go with you first, Teresa. What's your reaction this afternoon?
7: Oh, it's absolutely brilliant news. So it is. It's going to mean a lot to Ciarán and Emily, anyway, and everybody else with Friedreich's ataxia, that they now have a chance to slow down the progression and have a better quality of life.
4: How did you feel waking up this morning, Teresa? Did you have any idea what way it might go? Could you even bear to consider that?
7: No, I wasn't getting my hopes up at all. I was just going to wait until the news came through on that. So I wasn't thinking either way. I was hopeful and hoping they would say yes, but I just wasn't letting it in on me in case it was going to be a no.
4: Because as I mentioned, you know, it's the financial offer. It came down to the finances, but that's very different for somebody like you. It's not about money. You can't put a price on the health and well-being of your two children. For people who don't know, can you tell us a little bit about how Friedreich's ataxia impacts the lives of Ciarán and Emily?
7: Yeah, so Ciarán was diagnosed in 2019 at 9 years of age, and Emily was diagnosed in 2020 at the age of 8. Both their progressions are completely different. Ciarán is a faster progression than what Emily is, so he's affected an awful lot worse than her. So he had scoliosis, so he's fully fused from the top of his spine the whole way down to his pelvis, and his spinous pelvis is all attached. He has sleep apnea, so he's on a BiPAP machine at night time. His voice has deteriorated, so I already have banked his voice. And his heart is affected. He's on a heart tablet the last 3 years. Emily's heart is affected as well. She's on the heart tablet the same the last 3 years. And she's still, the two of them are in the power chairs and that, but she's still fit to put a bit of pressure on her legs with help to transfer to the toilet and onto the bed and stuff like that.
4: So, I mean, it sounds like you're doing your best and you get on, and you know, life is life and family life looks how it does. But yeah, this is very tough. So it must be a lot for you to have good news for a change.
7: Oh, it's brilliant. Like after, for Ciarán, you have to dress him, shower him, toilet him and everything. And now for him to get on the drug, he's 16 now in October, so he'll be eligible to go on it then. It'll slow down that he won't get any worse, that you'll be fit to manage him the way he is now, and that, like, because if he gets any weaker or whatever, it'll be even harder to do all that stuff for him. So yeah, it means the world. And then for his voice, hopefully he won't have to use the computer to speak from that. The drug will slow down the deterioration of the voice and he'd still be able to speak for himself.
4: So did you say you've banked his voice, you've recorded some of his voice for him to use should that happen, and now you're hoping it won't?
7: Yeah, exactly. I've done that there a couple of months back. So that's there ready to use whenever he can't speak for himself, because I've said his voice is already deteriorated. But please God, now if he gets on this drug, that it'll stop the voice from deteriorating anymore.
4: Absolutely, Teresa. Stay on the line there. I want to bring Niamh in. Niamh, what's your reaction today?
8: I'm still kind of in shock. I'm, of course, delighted to hear the news, but going to say I really didn't expect a good outcome. So, I was kind of hoping for the best, but preparing for the worst.
4: And why, Niamh, why did you feel it may not go in your favour?
8: I mean, so since December last year, we had the National Centre for Pharmaeconomics, the NCPE, give Sky Clays and Native a recommendation to the HSC. So they thought the HSC should not reimburse this drug, and the HSC Drugs Group decided the same last month. So for the past month, the advocates, the FA community really has come together and been so strong to push for this drug. So at the end of this day, I don't know who is going to come out of the woodworks and try to claim responsibility for, you know, getting this across the line. But in my opinion, it's definitely down to all of us advocates.
4: Yeah, 100%. That pressure, you know, people power and grassroots is one of the strongest ways to push for change. How does it feel to have something discussed like that, Niamh? It's your life, it's your health, it's your everyday, and then there's talks about the efficacy of drugs, there's talks about finances. How does it feel to have that going on, deciding essentially your future in many ways?
8: It was very difficult, to put it lightly, I suppose. Maybe I'm an idealist, or a fantasist, maybe, I don't know. But I don't think finances should come into a matter like this. People are progressing. Parents are watching their children's abilities fade and deteriorate, and this drug could offer a lifeline. And to see the government pause and sit on the fence because of something so frivolous as finances, it really got to me. It made me feel worthless, to be honest.
4: And Niamh, as Teresa mentioned, FA doesn't impact any two people the same. So how does it affect you in your everyday life?
8: So I became a wheelchair user when I was about 19, 20. And it's actually my 30th birthday today.
4: Oh, Niamh, what a birthday present.
8: What a birthday. I know, it's fantastic. But I've been a full-time wheelchair user for about 10 years now. And my speech is starting to get slower, a little bit more slurred as time goes on. It's harder for me to hold things like my phone and pens, pencils, and typing is more difficult. I now use glasses, and my hearing is not what it should be as a 30-year-old, I think. I've progressed quite a bit since I was first diagnosed when I was 13, which is, of course, to be expected. But, as Teresa said, no two people progress at the same rate.
4: Well, talking to you today, Niamh, it certainly hasn't taken your spirit from you. Do you know what will happen now when you may get access to this drug?
8: To be honest with you, I don't even know that. Logistically I don't know, but kind of in theory, what I think will happen is I've seen stories, I've seen and heard stories from people with Friedreich's ataxia in different countries who are on SkyCase, and they've reported easier speech, it's easier for them to speak, and some hand dexterity they've regained, and less fatigue, which are three things I struggle with hugely. So being able to tackle just one of those factors would be huge for me. But I suppose I don't know until I'm on the drug, so we'll wait and see.
4: Yeah, well, I've everything crossed for you. And again, what an incredible 30th birthday gift you deserve and you have now received. Can I bring you back in, Teresa Kane, mum of Kieran and Emily with Friedreich's ataxia? Do you know anything logistically, or this is very much in its infancy? The offer has just been accepted and it's been approved. And yes, let's just sit with that for a moment. But did you mention you have to reach a certain age before you can get to the medication?
9: Yes, you have to be 16 to 16 or above to get on it. So I don't know anything else than how long it's going to take the rollout or for people to be able to get available of it. But hopefully it'll be soon enough and it won't take too long down the road.
4: How do you feel yourself personally, Teresa? I mean, to have to fight and campaign like this on top of the challenges that come with day-to-day care for your kids, it must have really taken it out of you and your other family members.
9: Oh yeah, it was
7: it was hard having to fight. Like we, as I said, the people with Friedrich's ataxia are already fighting as it is on a daily basis. They shouldn't have had to go take to the streets of Dublin to fight for the only drug that's out there to slow down the progression of Friedrich's ataxia. So it was like the last week now, I'd say, was very hard and tiresome and tough going and that, but it's absolutely delighted to get the news today now, and please God, it won't take long before they'll be able to get on it.
4: Have you had a chance to talk to Ciarán and Emily about it?
7: Yeah, I said it to Ciarán, and he's a man of few words, and his reply to me was cool. And Emily is delighted as well. But yeah, they're both delighted now.
4: And we're delighted for you. Niamh, I'll give the last word to you, because I'm sure there's plenty of people in the community who are listening. Today is going to be a great day of celebration. You're turning 30, and now this life-changing drug has been approved. So do you have plans to celebrate in any way?
8: I actually have no plans, because I was kind of expecting the worst coming today. I didn't set anything in stone. But I think just a nice dinner with my husband is on the cards. So
4: yes, 100%.
8: No crying. Yeah.
4: Well, happy birthday to you, Niamh. Have a wonderful day and evening. And also Teresa Kane, mum to Ciarán and Emily. We wish you all the very best. Fantastic to get great news at the end of a major campaign. And to anyone in the FA community, a fantastic, fantastic day. Thank you for pushing like you did. And I'm glad it went the way it did.
0: 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Play News Talk. News Talk. Conversation that counts.
4: And this is Claire McKenna in for Andrea this afternoon. Now, back to school time is upon us. I don't know about you, but I'm absolutely overwhelmed with the amount of tasks open in my head. How do you deal with lunchboxes when it comes to fussy eaters? Well, Louise Lennox, who is a children's feeding therapist and chef from Fussy Eating Kids, joins me on the line now. Louise, how are you?
10: Hi, Claire. Well, my son went back to school today in secondary school, so I think I'm still trying to decompress, so I feel the overwhelm for you, Claire. I need to start like a group. We got through School Bath Anonymous.
4: I know. I think we need to make some sort of petition. I think information is just coming in too many ways. There's emails, there's apps, there's WhatsApps. So yeah, it is very overwhelming, but well done. You got over the hump. My first day is tomorrow. And I also think we should say from the outset, this isn't about people putting themselves under pressure to have Instagram perfect lunchboxes. This is really trying to make sure the kids eat something to get themselves through the day. And fussy eating is a very real thing that I know you've been through with your son.
10: It's huge. And I think what happened with this world of social media, where we're more connected, and it's kind of showing the idealization of the beauty, like, because the lunchboxes on Instagram, like, I'm like, that is beautiful. But I think it also then reflects back onto us of, oh my God, but my child won't eat that. And we do put a huge amount of pressure, and then we take on that blame, shame and guilt, because we're kind of going this idealization of this is what we should feed our kids. And what really important area we need to think about is, but what is my child able to eat, and where are we starting from? Because those photographs on Instagram, do their kids eat all that? Maybe they do, but like a lot of other kids, one in three children are picky eaters, and that's worldwide, and we've lots of research to support that. And we need to start where your child actually eats. So instead of thinking, looking at this like full nutrition lunchbox, which is really important, but nutrition is only good if they actually eat that nutrient food. And what we need to think about is, what is my child actually able to eat? Because one child might love cheese, another child won't. Another child might have the beige lunchbox, and there's a parent every day. Like, I was that parent going, oh my God, here's a beige lunchbox. And I feel that that teacher is judging me because I feel mortified because that's all my child is able to eat. But what we need to focus on is, that's what your child can eat, and that's your first stepping stone to helping them, because we need to keep them fed while they're in school, because that's how they learn.
4: How common is fussy eating among school-aged kids?
10: Like, what the research shows is that one in three children at some stage in development between, it normally starts around 18 months is the very common stage, up to like 10, 12, but some kids don't grow out of it. So it's a learned skill. The same way we need to learn to walk and talk, eating is a learned skill. And that's something that we're only starting to really like understand in the depths of it now. Some kids grow out of it. So half of those children, they will grow out of it. And then the other half of children might need more support with that. And that's why, like, I had a whole 360 career change because I couldn't get my son to eat. Claire, I'm working on all these TV shows. I'm the one writing the recipes for back to school with those beautiful lunchboxes before I became a parent. And I didn't know how to help him eat because you cannot physically, there's three things in life that you cannot make a child do. And I think any parent will nod their head to this. You cannot make them sleep, you cannot make them go to the toilet, and you cannot physically make them eat. Those are the three things. So we have to think about how we learn to eat. But because we're adults, we're desensitized, and we really don't have a memory unless we have a very bad, you know, association with a certain food. We don't really remember learning to eat. And we do need to teach our kids to eat. So I had to start. Everything I knew about food, what I had to really learn was, I know how to cook, but knowing how to cook and make food isn't how I get a child to eat. And I literally swapped my apron, went over to America and trained as a children's feeding therapist because I needed to desperately get my son to eat. He ate 10 foods. The only coloured food that wasn't beige and white was tomato ketchup. I'm like, can we even call that a vegetable? And I really found a huge amount of humility because before that I would have thought, I know how to get kids to eat, no problem, I'm the best aunt. And then I kind of realised it's actually not that easy. And my son has become my best teacher. And it has really opened my eyes to the real struggles that we have as parents trying to get our kids to eat. It's nothing about putting it on the plate. It's physically trying to get them to eat that food.
11: Yeah, and your message is so important, point. Louise. Let's remove the shame or wonder what teachers think of us or other parents, because that's just a waste of our time and energy. Stay there, Louise Lennox, because I want to bring in Aileen Cox-Blundell. Aileen, how are you doing?
12: Hello, how are you?
11: Nutritionist and author, to give you your full title, and a mum as well. So you get this, and you're a busy mum, and, you know, it's not always picture perfect, as we said, but what should a balanced lunchbox ideally contain?
12: So I would kind of start with looking at foods that firstly your child will eat, and I kind of pair them into three separate groups. So I start with carbohydrates because carbohydrates are your energy food. So these would be things like your bread, your rice, your pasta, rice cakes, crackers, wraps, for example, because these are going to give your child energy, but also really important for brain development as well. So to give them that energy that they need in school to focus. So without the carbohydrates, they won't be able to focus in school. So that's where I start. And then I go and look at a protein source. So that can be your meat, your fish, your egg, falafel, hummus. So really good sources of protein because these are going to help your child to grow. So really important for growth. And then I look at like fruit and vegetables. So whatever fruit and vegetables your child does like to eat, and kind of getting your child involved in picking the ones that they do like to eat as well is great. And then having water on the side. And that really is a balanced lunch, whether your child is eating white bread, they're having some cheese, a little bit of yogurt, for example, and a handful of berries and a little bit of water for lunch. Like, that is what a balanced lunchbox looks like. And I suppose when it comes to lunchboxes, when we're looking at it as a registered nutritionist, while they're in school is such a very short time, and we should be looking at the rest of the day, and it's because that's really what matters, because the child's whole day doesn't rely on what they just eat within school. So they might eat a very small amount in school, a lunch might come back uneaten, but then they might eat lots when they come home from school.

0: even if they're not ideally nutritionists.
1: Absolutely.
0: Which isn't a word, but you know
1: lunches,
0: what I'm saying.
1: I suppose. Like the last thing you want is when your child goes to school and then the lunchbox comes home uneaten and you know they've actually eaten nothing for the whole day because you have this idea in your head of, I really want them to eat carrot sticks and hummus and fruit and a Greek yogurt, but your child normally eats a sweet yogurt, for example, at home. But you have this ideal in your head of, this is what I want them to eat, but then your child is not eating throughout the day. So they're coming home really, really hungry. So what I would always say is pack a lunch that you want your child to eat. And yes, you can include foods that you would like them to eat, that they might not necessarily always try. Put them in the lunchbox because it's all about exposure, and that the more you're exposing your child to a food, whether they touch, taste or even see it in their lunchbox, eventually they do start to try and eat it. And I've noticed that even with my own little ones when they went to school, like even things like salad, I'd always put a little salad on the side. Like 95% of the time it wouldn't come home touched. But if I put things like a bit of fruit into it, the fruit might be picked out and then they might pick the tomatoes out of it. And then suddenly they're actually eating a little bit of salad. So it's about more about making a lunch that's a lunch that your child is actually going to eat, and then adding something in then that you would like them to eat, and
0: yeah.
1: trying to like
0: yeah.
1: build
0: because as
1: that
0: we
1: exposure
0: said, it's a real learned skill. So like exposing them to different things and just, you know, chancing your arm at time to time. But Louise, can I bring you back in? At what point should parents become concerned about the lunchbox coming home with food completely untouched?
2: So I think you kind of look for a pattern. I mean, like a lot of children that are going to be starting school, if it's their first time or if they're going back to school after summer, there's going to be anticipation, excitement, any kind of anxiety that switches off hunger. So I wouldn't go, they've come back today and they haven't eaten. I'm going to be nervous about that. And the first thing I'd start doing is asking questions. And it's not a point of, you didn't eat your lunch. It's more of a, I wonder, was there something wrong with the sandwich today? Because sometimes kids can like tell you what's wrong with it if you do a little bit of investigation. My son, for example, the bananas he would eat at home, they would be in the lunchbox. And it turned out he wasn't able to peel them in school. He'd try and peel them, they get mushy on top. And for him, that food is contaminated and he wouldn't eat it. So I just put a little nick with the knife at the top so it wouldn't go brown. And he would then confidently eat bananas. So I think you need to look at it over time. And I think it's 100%, we don't just focus on that one lunch. We look at the whole food over that day and over that week and look for the patterns. If it's continuous, like this is then where there's so many different reasons why children have challenges with eating. There are so many. So we need to think of the school environment. One thing I brought into my son's school when he started with a new enough school was that they had break first and then they went outside, and they had this amazing research study in America and they flipped it. So they got the kids to go outside first and then came back, and they saw a huge raise in the amount of foods the kids ate, and then they were able to concentrate more, and that actually helped the kids consume more food throughout the day. If it's continually happening, maybe to look at the lunches. So for example, like apples, they are, you know, more nutritious, of course. We know if they're skin on, they don't go brown. They can be mechanically very hard for some children to eat, especially if there's poor oral motor skills, if they're getting it hard to bite into it. So it could be maybe presenting the apple differently. If there's one bite taken out of it and it's coming home whole, maybe slice it up for your child and put a, you know, make sure it's not going to go brown for them, put it in a little container. But if you see this happening and maybe have a chat with the teacher, some parents I work with, some children are very aware of their environment and the surroundings, and they don't like the noise in the classroom. They find it distracting with the kids. They get put off by the smells at the table. And this can all be very deregulating, especially when looking at neurodivergent profiles. I'm a parent myself, and I've seen it firsthand at my own son. And so it's keeping that awareness around you. And then if you do worry that there's something more, and if it's just school lunchboxes, that you always have familiar safe foods in and they're not eating them, then I would investigate about what might be happening.
0: Like you said, the banana thing, and I might just be something, and do chat to the teacher because I do think they're open to it. Aideen, we're getting lots
2: bread
0: of questions.
2: Bread roll was another one.
0: Bread roll is another one.
2: My son wasn't eating bread roll. They normally eat with butter. And then I was asked, I kept coming back and I was like, oh my goodness, like this is his one safe, like guaranteed safe food. And it was when my husband would make the bread roll, the butter was

0: sick and it just put him off and he wouldn't say it. So that investigation is key for your kids.
1: Interesting. Aileen, lots of people are asking any advice for kids who will reject sandwiches. Do you have any alternatives for that?
2: So I actually, one of the things that Oscar, my little boy, loved, I call them picking lunches, and it's really, really great for children that don't like sandwiches or for children that are like to take their time. So like our school, their lunch is split up into two separate lunches, so they get their little break and then they get their big break. So I used to give him these bento boxes, so that it's like a picking lunch, that's what he used to call it. And I'd put in things like hummus, or I'd make like little muffins, just pack them, put them in the freezer, so you can just pop a frozen muffin into a lunchbox. By the time it gets to their little break, the little muffins have defrosted. You can add veggies and you can add cheese into them. You don't have to make them sweet. So I used to make everything from like little bread rolls to not like little bread rolls that would have like cheese and things like that grated into them, to the little muffins, things like that. But hummus, dips, things that they were able to kind of deconstruct and make their own lunch themselves. Because I always felt that when he went to school and he had something that kind of felt like this is a little bit of a different kind of experience for me as well when I'm in school, it kind of helped him to eat little bits of things, and he could also finish it when he came home from school as well. So it's making more of a deal about what they did eat. So, oh, you ate this, rather than saying, oh, you didn't eat this, for example. And I think also to remember that children in school get such a short time to eat food. I noticed that with Oscar's school, it's like break time is so absolutely quick. So their short break includes, like Louise said, like going out, playing, coming back in, eating food. But the actual time they get to sit and eat food is such a short length of time. So if they're sitting there and chatting to friends, it distracts them from eating their lunch. So sometimes it's not about them not eating the food that's there, but about the environment and the distractions.
1: And we are getting lots of texts in about that, about, you know, kids saying they don't have time. And I know that's come up an awful lot, but I suppose the picky bits make it easier for them to grab something. We'll have to leave it there. Aileen Cox Blundell, nutritionist and author, and also Louise Lennox, children's feeding therapist. We did get lots of questions about fussy eating, and you can go to fussyeatingkids.com for more. Thank you both very much for coming on. And Sean Moncrief is in studio. What have you got coming up for us today?
3: We are going to be talking, or kind of revisiting those deaths on the M1 and the subsequent deaths in the UK about young men driving on the wrong side of the motorway. Now, obviously, social media has a role to play in that, but we're going to be talking to Sean O'Grady in the UK Independent, who wrote a piece suggesting that perhaps part of the problem is young men driving, and that is there an argument for raising the driving age for young men, because 18 perhaps is too young. They're too young and they're too reckless.
1: And they do get so penalised by insurance for that reason. I know any responsible teen sons of friends of mine, I mean, it's astronomical what they have to pay.
3: We're also going to be talking about Paw Patrol and how it's really neoliberal propaganda just disguised as a cartoon.
1: Okay, a mixed bag as ever. Sean Moncrief is coming up at 2 today. But before all that, we're going to be joined by Graham McQueen, Media Relations Manager with the Dublin Airport Authority. So if you still have a holiday to come, I'm jealous. And if you have any questions about getting in and out of Dublin Airport, get them into us. You can WhatsApp us 087 1400 106 or email us lunchtimelive@newstalk.com.
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1: And this is Claire McKenna in for Andrew Gilligan this afternoon. 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And I'm delighted to be joined today by Irish actress Aisling Sharkey. Aisling has recently joined the cast of the two-time Emmy Award-winning comedy series Ted Lasso, where she plays footballer Niamh Harrigan, who finds herself under the management of the charismatic American coach Ted Lasso. Aisling, you're very welcome and congratulations.
5: Thank you so much, Claire. Hi, what's the crack?
1: Oh, what an amazing, amazing gig to get. And I know it can be so tough on the acting scene. Not all the auditions go your way. It's like dependent on a whole lot of planets aligning. It's not all about talent. Sometimes there's just a sprinkling of luck, isn't there?
5: Oh, Jesus, yeah. Once you get to the, I'd say, past the first or second round, it's nothing about the talent anymore. There's a lot of talented actors out there. At that point, it's usually just height, hair colour, what you look like, kind of buzz.
1: Well, you got it. How brilliant.
5: Yeah, right.
1: Take us back to the audition process. What did you have to do to get this part?
5: So I actually went to musical theatre college, right? And I was in my last year and I was booked on to do Mamma Mia, the UK tour. That was kind of my path that I was going down. And audition comes through and it's Theo Park Casting. This first round was in person, which is a mad thing for actors these days. A lot of our first rounds are like tapes. I don't know if you know that kind of buzz. But
1: yeah, because you can kind of film on your phone now, can't you really?
5: Yeah, you film on your phone with like, they send you a scene, you get your mate to read the lines and you film them, you send them off, and then the casting directors might watch like half of them or they'll watch the first 30 seconds and skip through. But this was actually a first round in person, which is a gorgeous touch, first off. I was very lucky to be able to do that. And when I went in, Maisie Buck, the casting assistant, was kind of running the meeting. And she's the reason I got the job. Because in the room, she was able to be like for example, I was like, for my slate, hi, my name is Ashley Sharkey, I'm 22. And she was like, hey, don't say that, because maybe they'll be thrown off by your age. And I was like, okay, cool. And then I'd do the scene, and then she'd stop the recording and be like, okay, well, actually, I think the team kind of wants something a little bit more like this. And she really directed me down the right path, which, like, I owe her my life.
1: Yeah, and that's the difference of in person, isn't it? Without that, you might not have got those little tweaks, which is amazing.
5: All the time as actors, you're just kind of guessing what the team wants. And she was able to actually tell me what the team wants, you know?
1: You had to then say no to Mamma Mia. Was that tough, particularly when musical theatre was your dream? That's not to say you won't be back on that stage another time, but that must have been tough.
5: Yeah, but not really. Like, Ted Lasso is a pretty big deal. And
1: great.
5: The pay obviously has kind of changed me and my family's life. And stuff like this doesn't come around very often, whereas Mamma Mia, a long-running musical, will be there. It's been on the West End for like over 15 years and it's been touring for probably the same amount of time. Commercial theatre like that you can dip in and out of. And even when I told the director that I wasn't able to, like, because I had done my costume fitting and all, but whenever my agent and I kind of emailed the director and was like, hey, I've got this big opportunity through, he was like, go on, girl. He was really happy for me.
1: Yeah, love it. Tell us a bit about your character then, footballer Niamh Harrigan.
5: Niamh, she's Irish, North County Dublin, and she's a twin, so she's one half of the Harrigan sisters. They're playing for AFC Richmond, over in London. So, without saying too much, the two of them have a lot to prove. Niamh's a younger sibling, which I don't know if you've got siblings, but there's always something to kind of prove there as a younger sibling.
1: Even as a twin, where there's only minutes or seconds involved.
5: Yeah, the twin politics is heavy, I'm telling you. From the research I've done, 20 minutes can mean a lifetime of struggle.
1: And what about the football aspect of that? Are you a sporty person? Had you any football experience?
5: Not really. I had never really played football before, but my ex-boyfriend was a ref. So I had been on pitches and seen an awful lot of crap amateur football.
1: Great.
5: So I'd watched a lot of football, and like, I'm a dancer, so I'm, you know, I have the fitness, and at the end of the day, when we're on set and we're on the pitch, we are doing football choreo. Like, we're rehearsing. We did 3 weeks of boot camp where we rehearsed all of our football bits, and then we would go on to set knowing what we were doing and having to mimic it over and over again. You know, it's not like we are playing live football for the majority anyway.
1: Yeah.
5: So it's like dancing with an extra appendage, like a little prop.
1: A bit different when you're doing it for film, as you say, there's certain moves rather than being thrown in at the deep end in an actual match. But what was the 3-week football boot camp like? Must have been fairly tough.
5: It was, yeah. Do you know, it was actually really tough because we went in, all of us, thinking it was going to be like a cute little meet cute. Because this was us meeting each other for the first time, which actually, as an actor, is such a treat, because a lot of the time you show up on set with these strangers and get told, okay, that's your mom, that's your brother, now be family, go act and have all this chemistry. Whereas we got 3 weeks to kind of sweat and to cry and to laugh together to build up that chemistry. But it was hardcore. Like, we were, on the first day it was just us actors. And then they start bringing, like, drip feeding in the professional football players who, like, I mean, our coaches, Dan and Cass, they set us up so well. But these other girls, these pro footballers, they would, like, my friend Reese would, like, drill me when the coaches weren't looking and being, like, giving me all these notes as we went. So I think that was why I got so good so quickly.
1: What about when the big Hollywood actors come alongside you and you're to have chemistry with them, in particular...
5: Oh.
1: Ted Lasso himself. How did that feel?
5: I felt like an alien on another planet that I had studied and I knew about, but I had never actually lived it. So being thrown into it was like, I mean, you watch these people on your telly and then all of a sudden you're acting alongside this character, but you're also friends with them outside of it. It was quite alien for a little while, and then you fall into the rhythms. And I mean, we filmed for 7 months. After the first month or two, it became very familial. And I mean, working alongside some of the greatest to ever do it, are you kidding?
1: Yeah.
5: It was such a crazy learning experience watching how they work, especially as like Americans. I think Americans and British or the Irish kind of creatives have different ways of working. Like Jason and Brendan and Hannah, they're very live in the moment, improv based and free with what they do. And that was a real treat. I think it's actually changed how I work even as an actor now.
1: Yeah, I was reading that with Ted Lasso, they're writing the show as it's being filmed. So there is a lot of improv and going with the flow. That's a new challenge, but is there a freedom in that?
5: Yeah, so it's to me anyway, I think it is such a treat as an actor, because you get your lines and you understand the purpose of the scene, right? So you need to say certain lines and hit certain points. But it's a comedy show, and comedy is alive, and it's all based on energy and kind of like musical. Like, it's very timing based. And a lot of the time we'll do a few takes clean with the lines, and then Jason would be like, well, what do you want to say? What would you say? Especially because a lot of our stuff was like insults, Irish insults. The writers would put in a few root vegetables involved, calling each other turnips and parsnips and potatoes. And then as we got further down the line, they were like, okay, well, what would you say? And then me and Rex, who's actually Welsh, but another kind of Celtic country, we were able to put a lot of our own stuff in. And then watching the show, I realized that the majority of our improv stuff kind of made it into the final edit.
1: Love that. That's so cool, Aisling. And I read a lovely interview with you recently, and you said you're possibly at your happiest now. That was the question. When were you at your happiest? And you said now. So it just must feel really good.
5: Yeah, I did that with the Irish Times. It was a nice interviewer. But yeah, I think so. I think as an actor, like, there's so many of us not working, and as much as I know I'm good at what I do, there's also a lot of luck and opportunity involved in it, and this show has given me so much, and also friends for life. Like, I've made such amazing mates that hopefully now we'll be working together for a wee while, so...
1: Yeah.
5: I'm very, very lucky. Yeah.
1: Well, excited to see what's to come. And I need to get stuck into Ted Lasso. It's one I've never watched, and now I have all the reason now to watch Irish actress Aisling Sharkey in there, cancelling out any Bagosh and Bagara and putting in proper Dublin slang. Aisling, thank you so much for talking to us today on Lunchtime Live. All the best. Aisling Sharkey there in Ted Lasso. Right, coming up after the break in our Making Babies series, we're going to be talking about what's normal and what isn't after childbirth.
4: 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Conversation that counts.
1: And this is Claire McKenna in for Andrea this afternoon. Before the break, we were talking to Irish actress Aisling Sharkey, who has scored a part in Ted Lasso. And someone says, great to hear Irish actors doing well. And it's so true. And we discussed that, how, you know, you don't get all the auditions. And I thought it was mad to see the amount of backlash the Harry Potter actress Jessie Cave got when she said she turned to OnlyFans out of desperation to feed her family. She brushes her hair on it. So it's no more than that. And apparently she was left off a Harry Potter convention because any mention of OnlyFans brings all kinds of images to people's minds, and they felt it was a little inappropriate perhaps. And she said she was able to make more in a month than she had made in her acting career. So, you know, who could blame her? And if you can get that for brushing your hair, I don't know. I say I salute you. Right, in our Making Babies series, today we're discussing ongoing physical symptoms or complications after childbirth. Caroline Brophy is an advanced midwife practitioner from the National Maternity Hospital, and she joins me in studio now. Caroline, you're very welcome.
6: Thank you. Thank you.
1: And we've been chatting in the ad break because for years we didn't talk about this. For years, women took their babies home and obviously they were busy and there were symptoms that they accepted as just being normal after having a baby.
6: Yeah, and not just from women, but from healthcare professionals as well. And I suppose that's where the idea of the Poppy Clinic came from. It's a unique clinic for mothers with complications after childbirth, and it's run in the National Maternity Hospital in Holles Street by Dr. Lucia Bryan and myself. So there was a gap there. We saw the gap and we set up the service, and it continues to grow and evolve.
1: Yeah, I'm delighted to hear it exists. So what's normal after childbirth?
6: What is normal? Normal is just allowing the body to physically recover. Just to physically recover, that all the functions return to normal, that your mind is good. It's natural to be tired and exhausted. You will have some pain as healing continues. And all of that is normal. It's also normal to be out, to begin to exercise and to build that up. It's normal to rest. I think it's one thing we're bad at, but it's really important for mothers to rest, to allow their bodies heal. So bonding with the baby for feeding. And the other thing that's really important is to seek support where need be, and support from your family, from your friends, and professional support, be it in the community or in hospitals.
1: And obviously, it is, you know, a big thing for the body. If you've had a cesarean section or, you know, a vaginal birth, there are going to be certain symptoms that may follow in the weeks and months afterwards, depending on what your experience was. But if months later you're still experiencing pain, incontinence, when should you be asking for help?
6: Well, I think when a public health nurse visits you in the community and you've had the advice from going home, you're aware of how you're recovering. Pain is normal, and after a vaginal delivery, your stitches can be tight about day four, but day five. So it's important to take painkillers. But if that pain continues or in changes in intensity, it's important to seek help. If there's an increased discharge, increased bleeding, a malodorous, it's important to seek help. A lot of infections occur within 10 days of delivery, but we're seeing more and more mothers with perineal pain, chronic perineal pain, and they can come back to see us to see if there's a physical cause that we can treat.
1: Yeah, because I think you laid it out. You're going to feel sore, you're going to feel a little bit tired. It's going to take a couple of weeks, but you shouldn't be in pain, and don't be afraid to ask for help.
6: Absolutely. And I think that's it. Never be afraid, be it your public health nurse or your GP, or now we've the postnatal hubs. And there's also the emergency rooms within your maternity hospital. So never be afraid to ask for help.
1: Yeah, you're still in the system. Just because you have the baby in arms, yes, you're still very much in the system. How common are issues like urinary incontinence or pelvic floor weakness?
6: Pelvic floor is quite common. So it is. It's, I think the problem is we as women don't do our pelvic floor exercises. So then with childbirth, there's the stretching of this pelvic floor exercises. And it's really important that we start the exercises very slowly and gradually build it up. For most women, it's very mild urinary incontinence. But for mothers who persist our urinary problems, but if the incontinence persists, and certainly after, and there's no improvement after a few weeks, we'll refer you to a physio at about 6 weeks postnatal for assessment to see, can they assist with improving your incontinence?
1: Yeah, because as I said earlier, I think there's lots of women just living with that and perhaps wearing pads constantly, feeling they can't walk upstairs or sneeze or cough. And that's impacting on your quality of life. That's not something you should have to live with. That's something you should get checked.
6: I think so. And it's, we don't talk about complications. We don't talk about urinary incontinence and problems with our bowel. So therefore, we're slow to seek help. But it's really important to seek help.
1: Yeah, there's lots of listeners getting in touch. One says, I'm 13 months post C-section. I've had on and off a strange weakness or pins and needles feeling in my legs sometimes after standing up from the couch. Could this be an issue from the epidural or the surgery? Blood pressure is normal and weakness passes after a few seconds.
6: Yeah, it's hard to know what the cause is, because I'm not familiar with the sensation or with your history, but it's important to go to your GP to assess that, to see if there is a cause, or maybe to go to your local physio again to assess, is there any sort of nerve tightness or anything that's causing this pins and needles? And I would get it looked into.
1: Yeah, I mean, it could be as least amount of sinister as the fact that you're
6: absolutely
1: sitting down an awful lot,
6: yeah,
1: either feeding a baby,
6: yeah,
1: and it's normal pins and needles.
6: Yeah.
1: But anything that's niggling at you,
6: absolutely,
1: get it checked.
6: After 13 months.
1: Yes.
6: Yeah.
1: I had prolapse after my first baby and I'm due my second next month. Is there anything I should be aware of?
6: No, that prolapse or vagina wall laxity is quite normal after childbirth. I think it's really important that you're doing your pelvic floor exercises now, and maybe after childbirth, after 6 weeks, to link in with a physio, a woman's health physio, to assess how your vagina, how the prolapse is healing or has it reoccurred.
1: Okay. How soon after a C-section can I go back for reflexology?
6: Yeah, again, the most important thing is to talk to your reflexologist and to see if she is happy to take you on. It's a very individual, and it depends on, it's really important that the reflexologist knows you've had a baby, that you've had a cesarean section, and then look at what points are suitable to use and take it from there. So I'd leave it up to your reflexologist.
1: What about advice after C-section? I salute any woman that brings home a baby and also has, you know, stitches to contend with. I think that must be very tricky. So what's okay and not okay after a C-section?
6: Well, I think rest is really important after a cesarean section. Hygiene, cleaning your scar, making sure it's clean. Initially, use just water, warm water. You can either on the shower or bath. And as the wound continues to heal, you can add a gentle body wash. Pat the wound dry with the clean towel. Exercise is really important. Start small, gently build up exercises. It encourages blood flow. Rest, as I said, is really important. Your diet, high protein, high fiber, fruit-rich, vegetable-rich diet, plenty of fluids. And again, using help. Help from your family, friends, and seeking professional help if you feel it's needed.
1: And any red flags in that area, what should you be looking out for?
6: Well, the signs of infection, you know, if your wound is oozing, if it's red, if it's hard, if you feel unwell, generally unwell, if you have a temperature, anything like that, do go to your GP or come to the local emergency room. There's also postnatal hubs now in all the areas, in many of the hospitals. We have five related to Hollis Street, and they offer a support as well if you've any concerns.
1: I had three under three, says one, and I find I sometimes, we myself, the youngest is 9 months old, thought it would have improved already. What next?
6: Yeah, I think, as I said, St. Michael's Hospital Pelvic Floor Centre in Dunleary have an excellent patient information area, and that's really good on guiding on how to do pelvic floor exercises correctly. Second thing is I would definitely go see a woman's health physio just to assess how things are and how you are performing your pelvic floor exercises and to guide you if need be.
1: Yeah, because there's so much as well as carrying the pregnancies. Then you're lifting babies, car seats, all of that. And, you know, you need to be really,
6: and
1: really
6: you're busy
1: mindful.
6: With three under three.
1: 100%. I find sex uncomfortable since welcoming my first baby. She's 20 weeks old. Any advice? I had a vaginal birth.
6: Yeah, I think if it's persisting and it's not settling and there is pain, it's important to get reviewed. I think go to your GP and ask them to refer you to the appropriate centre, back to your maternity hospital. If it's Hollis Street, you can be referred to the Poppy Clinic. Otherwise, to be referred back to your hospital to be assessed to make sure it's okay.
1: So physiotherapy can make a significant difference. I know in France, when you have a baby, you're just connected with the women's health physio straight away. Do you think that should become the norm here?
6: Yeah, it should become the norm. And I think I just mentioned the postnatal hubs again. There is a physio in the postnatal hubs. So now the physio is going to the community. So that is an improvement in the service, which it's much easier access for women. So that is a progress, and hopefully it will continue.
1: Yeah, I mean, I did find it hard to get my head around having two babies myself, that not many people looked at that area. You know, it was kind of something that you were asked about, is everything okay? And you'd imagine after so much had gone on there that that would require, you know, a bit of a look and a bit more attention.
6: Rightly so. And I suppose that we're involved in education study days, like for public health nurses, community midwives and GPs, and sort of reiterating the importance of a holistic assessment, including the perineal area, and to ask questions about urinary and bowel function.
1: Yeah, well, you're doing great work at the Poppy Clinic. As I said, it's great to know it exists, but you have your GP, you have wherever you had your baby, you have your public health nurse. So please, please, please always ask for help, no matter what age your baby is. Caroline Brophy, Advanced Midwife Practitioner. Thank you very much for coming on.
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1: 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Now, why don't men talk about their weight? A survey reveals that men are typically embarrassed and feel stigma opening up about their weight and trying to lose it among their pals. Now, I couldn't have this discussion without caveating that this is a topic that is very important to me is handled correctly. I think people come in all different shapes and sizes. I do believe that weight loss can be a part of a very healthy journey in someone's life, but not necessarily. I don't believe you have to look a certain way just to be healthy. I wouldn't feel I was myself if I didn't start out by saying that. I think paramount to what the scales say, a healthy relationship with your body and food is paramount. But I know that weight can be an issue for people. It can be a health issue for people. And as I said, weight loss can come at a lot of, following a lot of healthy changes. And I have three men joining me to have this discussion. Michael O'Malley joins me in studio, producer and podcaster extraordinaire. Michael Rogan is on the line and Gary Kerwin. So Michael, I'll go to you first. And do you understand why I said what I said at the start? People can get really tied up in a poor relationship with food and body when it comes to weight loss.
7: Yeah, of course they can. And I think wrapped up with the problem about even talking about it is there's so much shame and guilt associated with self-image, self-value associated with weight. So even when it comes to maybe trying to make a positive change or do something that will get you to a healthier and happier life, you can often, I suppose, do it from a place that is fundamentally from, you know, a self-loathing place. So it kind of starts on negative footing, and then it can often, you know, I suppose, take you to not necessarily a darker place, but it can always just be stemmed from a really difficult set of circumstances and a difficult relationship with oneself.
1: Tell us about your journey then. We were just talking in news about your wonderful wedding, and that was your target.
7: Yeah, for sure. I am someone who has struggled with my weight my entire life, and twice throughout my 20s I'd lost up to 40 kilos, but I would do it through crash diets, not doing it the right and sustainable way. So coming up to my wedding at the start of this year, I just said, look, I want to give myself a chance not to hit a number on a scale necessarily, but just go into my wedding looking and feeling, you know, in a way that I wouldn't have any regret when I look back on the photos, or, you know, when I think back on the day, that I just felt comfortable in my own skin. And I think a fundamental change for me this time around is that I didn't focus on the number on the scale so much, just more so living a better life where I made better decisions each day. And I tried to document that as I went along.
1: Yeah, and I've been loving watching you on Instagram and everything you shared. So what were some of the things that worked for you this time?
7: For me, I think it comes down to this for a lot of people who have had successful journeys. It's doing the simple stuff right and doing the stuff that you enjoy, because so many of us who have tried to lose weight in the past have forced ourselves into running or exercising in a way that, you know, doesn't necessarily suit us, doesn't suit our lifestyle. So this time around, my focus was just getting daily steps in, taking the time, regardless of how busy I was, to just get outside and try and take some time for myself. The great thing about walking is, everyone thinks you have to run or you have to really go high intense to lose weight. You absolutely don't. If you're walking every day, you know, you're just living a better life. It's certainly as good for your head as it is your body. And then I found ways of exercising and eating that just suited me. I found enjoyable rather than living on, say, chicken and rice and running. I'd go to the gym where I'd play five-a-side or paddle with friends, and I'd eat meals that I enjoyed, and that even the process of cooking was a nice experience. I didn't punish myself, you know, which I had certainly done in the past.
1: And how did you feel on your wedding day?
7: It was, like we were saying, it's a great day and it's the greatest day of your life. It was, without question, the greatest day of my life. And it wasn't just because it was a great party and there were so many people around. I'd felt such a personal accomplishment as well, that I got to show up. I identified a tuxedo 2 years ago that I wanted to wear, and there was just no hope that I was going to be able to do that, you know, at the weight I was at the start of this year. And yeah, just the feeling of not having any regrets, not, you know, having to look at myself and say, oh, this is another milestone you've met where you're not looking and feeling the way you want to be, or you know you can, you know you're capable of being.
1: And do you think you would have felt like that necessarily when you got to the wedding day had you not done any of these things? Because that wasn't the most important thing, obviously. It was you and your love for your wife and all the people who were there. And look, we know all of that.
7: Sure.
1: But you don't think you would have felt the same if you hadn't brought in those healthier habits?
7: Certainly not. And I think the reason for that is so much of my relationship with food, with exercise in the past, is based around my relationship with myself. And that comes from, you know, my earliest experiences and memories. And what I didn't want going or coming away from my wedding was looking at photos and just saying, there's another one. You've missed another one now. Because we've all been in this situation where we're going to a friend's wedding. I remember when I graduated, it happened. I'm standing in a clothes shop trying to buy clothes. Can't fit into anything. And I just say, like, you know, you're not good enough. You have failed at this. And it just... Yes, obviously marrying my beautiful and amazing wife, Kate, was the most important part of that day. But I got to do it on the terms of not feeling any way about myself negatively that day. And that's what was really special.
1: I love that, Michael. I want to bring in Michael Rogan, who is listening on the phone. Michael, are you identifying with any of the ways Michael O'Malley here in studio is talking about himself and his relationship with his body?
8: Yeah, no, I absolutely do. But I would come at it from a slightly different perspective, both in my age, I'm 66, In my younger days, I was very fit, ran marathons, did triathlons, in the gym, done all of that, and never had a problem with weight, and then stopped for a whole range of reasons. And the weight just piled on, and I tried everything I could, from the yo-yo dieting to this, that, and the other. Any fad, I was into it. But yeah, like Mike was saying, it came off and then went back on again, and worse. And I think that the biggest kind of thing in elephant in the room in all of this, and especially for older people, is the word obesity and all that goes with that. And I think that people need to get a better handle on what causes that. And indeed, the game changer for me as a 66-year-old, and I might add with a 6-year-old and a 4-year-old, which I didn't expect to be doing again. And that was the real motivation 2.5 years when I was 17.3, I'm now 12.3. I desperately wanted to live a very full life with them, to be there for them, to live as long and as healthily as I could. And that's been a great motivator, but I couldn't have done it without the weight loss jabs. Simple as that. And that draws up a real societal question about how important is it for people to live longer and healthier lives. And I really do believe that government has to step up and provide these wonder drugs to the public as required, free of charge.
1: Yeah, because I think that is a really important reframe. I mean, look, on the one hand, you have the naysayers saying it's cheating and et cetera, et cetera. But I think the overall message when it comes to weight loss jabs is that we're treating obesity like an illness or a condition. Absolutely. And this is the treatment. And that takes away all that blame and shame. Eat less, move more. What are you doing? Sometimes people are doing all that they can.
8: Yeah, I mean, that's the key thing there. Obesity is a disease. World Health Organization characterizes it as a complex disease. Could you imagine having a breakthrough drug with the impact Ozempic and Mounjaro have had for cancer? There just wouldn't be any discussion about it. There would just be an absolute outcry for this to be made available. And that's what you're looking at here. You know, it's on that level. When you consider that people can, if they stick with it and do as they're required to do, lose weight, live healthier lifestyles, not be a burden on the health system in terms of diabetes, heart, et cetera, et cetera, et cetera, and have a better life. And then that flows into another couple of things. So the way we look at old age needs to absolutely change. You know, people, if you haven't got money and if you haven't got your health, it's a very dark space potentially where you're sitting behind doors, not getting up in the morning, nothing to do, and it's a downward spiral. And that is one of the silent killers. That is why men die sooner, in my opinion, than women do, because there is no discussion amongst men in a whole range of health issues, whether it's prostate cancer, to obesity, to all of these things, because there's no culture. And I think that that really needs to be addressed at school, in sporting codes, et cetera, et cetera. And whilst the gym, and you see maybe a change societally within younger people who are maxing out and they're doing all this stuff, and the GAA is getting even more competitive and demanding, yeah, that needs to change a wee bit. I think that all feeds into, without getting off topic, the whole toxic masculinity thing.
1: And focus on the perfect body and strength protein and all that. But Michael, can I ask you, while you were on this journey, were you comfortable talking about it with friends
8: I was bragging about it. In fact, you know, I didn't need to talk about it. Every time I met somebody that I hadn't seen, they went, "God, you're looking great. What are you doing? What's the magic sauce here?" And I was very open. I said, "I'm on the jobs. It's great. They're amazing. And they work. And it's the best thing I've ever done." And it really is. But, you know, the more important part of it is, regardless of what I look like, I have the energy, the ability to continue. I'm working. I have a very, very, very demanding job physically. My 2 children run riot with me at every opportunity.
1: No, you're some man for one man to have a 4-year-old and a 6-year-old in your 60s. I'm very impressed. I want to bring in Gary Kirwan, who is listening with interest. Gary, you've been called the heaviest man in Ireland at one point. I don't even feel comfortable referring to you in this way. Are you okay with that headline, that title?
9: Well, I don't know whether ever the heaviest person. I'm the heaviest person to have ever had weight loss, sir. in Ireland. And I probably was one of the heaviest people in the country. At my heaviest, I was just under 61 stone. And I was literally a shut-in. I was listening to Michael's story there about, you know, he over the years, he went up and down, up and down. My whole life, my weight has been an issue. At around the age of 11, I was brought to a dietitian, and from then on, my parents always tried to help me. I always tried myself. My weight throughout my life has always been up and down. But interestingly, I suppose, in that, I always tried to be active. I didn't know anything about the disease of obesity that Michael spoke about there. That's key to knowing all this. But the whole thing about how we as men speak about it is very nuanced, because it depends at different levels where you are. You know, if you're somebody maybe who has trained over the years, you know, has kids, stops training, work gets in the way, and you find yourself 3 or 4 stone overweight, you're going to have kind of one experience of this. If you're somebody like me who found themselves 15, 20, even at the top end, like 60 stone, you have a completely different experience. Yeah. And how the help available, where you go for help. So as a number of years ago, about 15 years ago, I reached out to the FM, actually, to the Ray Darcy Show on Fix a Friday and got help. But I sent in an email from under my wife's name, because I was so ashamed of my weight. I wouldn't talk to anyone about my weight.
1: So you would never speak to your male friends about it?
9: God, no. No, no. Even though, like, it was clearly obvious I was, at that stage, hugely obese and it was a huge problem, I couldn't talk to my wife about it. I just couldn't talk to anyone about it, because I was in a world of hurt, a world of shame, and, you know, I just didn't know what to do, and I had myself so beaten up about it and was suffering from depression because of it. So if you find yourself in that deep, dark place where you don't know what to do, there's the good news is for anyone, no matter where you are on the scale, there's help there. And that's the big thing I would say. You might be able to talk to your friends, okay? But you can talk to your doctor. And I was very lucky that a few years ago, I was in with my doctor for something else. And he looked at me and he said, Gary, he said, your weight isn't too good, is it? And I said, no, clearly not. And he said, but remember, years ago, you lost this, and it's come back plus some. You know, maybe now is the time when to get you to the likes of Loch Linstown for some professional help. And I said to him, do you think it will help? And he said, look, so Gary, it won't hurt you, Willis, to go and have a chat with him. And I remember I got sent to the University Hospital Galway, the obesity clinic there, to a guy called Professor Francis Finucane. And I walked in the door of the place, and there was a chair there. It wasn't one chair, there was about 8 chairs there for bariatric patients. And I just felt, I'm in the right place.
1: Yeah, and
9: I
1: went in and to feel that level of empathy, and that, as we said, reframing it as nothing that you've done wrong, but a condition that can take help. Gary, I have to leave it there for a moment, but Gary did go on to have bariatric surgery, which again is part of the idea of looking at obesity as something that can be treated. But he also spoke so openly, didn't he, Michael O'Malley, who joins me in studio, about that guilt, about that shame, about that stigma that stops you from speaking. Now, stereotypically, women talk more about weight. I mean, I think we've all become a bit more aware and careful around body neutrality and not just saying, well, you look amazing, you've lost weight, and assuming that it's come from a healthy place or that that's where your self-worth should be. So I think there can be a danger in talking about weight, but is there more of a danger in not talking about it?
7: Yeah, it's a very strange situation, because I think in times gone by, losing weight would have always just been associated with good news, or, you know, that was a very linear journey. Whereas I think when it comes to conversations and conversations of quality in this space, I think you need to give people the space to be honest. So there's no problem talking with people if, you know, they're overweight or they're struggling, or even if they're obese. as long as you just have a straight up conversation, it's not with any, I suppose, condition or kind of preempt, like prejudice on where they're at, try and meet them on their level, because I can guarantee you they are feeling worse about their situation than whatever you think they are. Like, this is an illness that is internalized. It is all about oneself. And I think that's where people really struggle to open up. And I think particularly men, it's a vulnerability to have those conversations that is quite rare. Like the way the lads are speaking there, they're so honest and they're so just open. There's a huge bravery to that, which I still think we don't see enough of. So yeah, those conversations, I'd like to think they're happening more, but for men in particular, I think it's really important that we just do open up with one another, and we do it without kind of making jokes or without kind of having thoughts already, you know, about a person's situation, because we really don't know what's going on with them until we do have those conversations.
1: Yeah. And I, you know, even when Gary described how his GP broached it with him, which look, ultimately was a really positive thing. It's a health situation he was in the GP's office, and he was looking at it that way and referring him on to Loughlinstown. But I still thought to say, your weight's not great, is it? You know, it's that's not something I think anyone should say. But if somebody comes to you and says, I'm really struggling with my weight at the moment, don't, you know, pan them off and say, ah, you're grand and aren't you great and aren't you lucky and, you know, don't be worrying. Like, hold space for them.
7: Yeah. Now, what I would say is, if somebody is obese and their weight is really affecting their health, I think you can have direct conversations with them, because we're all grown-ups at the end of the day, you know, but not in a critical way. But once we do say, look, you know, I'm worried about you, or is there anything I can do to help you on that journey? If it's a friend or family member, rather than comment on the weight, maybe just try to be part of the solution. Go for a walk, or rather than meeting someone in the pub, you know, go for a coffee.
1: Really good point.
7: You know, just it's slight nuances in how we interact with one another and how we can be part of the solution. Because the minute that you directly, like, the reason I say you can have an honest conversation, if you're a GP, your interest is keeping a person healthy, and that should be it, right? But when it's more on the personal level, it's quite easy to be part of the solution without making someone feel worse about, you know, the situation they're already in.
1: Are you still on the journey post-wedding?
7: Yes. Now, what I've kind of done is I'm trying to reposition it a bit so I can just look at getting healthier. I'm not focused as much on weight loss, but just trying to enhance my life, you know, live as good a life as I can. And if weight loss happens, great.
1: Good on you. And I am loving following it all. Are you at Michael O'Malley on Instagram?
7: At Michael O'Malley, yes.
1: Brilliant. Well, thank you. Michael O'Malley in studio. Michael Rogan on the line, and Gary Kerwin, thank you for speaking so openly and honestly.
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1: Claire McKenna in for Andrea this afternoon. And coming up in a moment, we're going to be talking about how a report has shown that transplants have fallen slightly, having failed to return to pre-pandemic levels. And we've had an opt-in system. It's assumed that you want to donate your organs since the 17th of June 2025. Your family are, of course, still consulted in the event of your death, but you can contact the HSE to be put on an opt-out register if you wish. And the report highlighted that 66,000 people had done that, which is obviously having an impact. But I'd love to hear from people, without judgment, if you are an opt-out person, can you explain why? And I know that sounds loaded, and we're going to speak about why, you know, we need more organ donation. But just without judgment, because people are entitled to make the decision that's right for them, I'd love to hear from you. You can also email lunchtimelive@newstalk.com. I mean, no one likes to plan for their death or consider it in any way. It's not a favourite topic. But that aside, if you are somebody who feels they'd like to opt out of organ donation, do let us know what led to that decision. You can WhatsApp us for free, 087-1400-106, or email us lunchtimelive@newstalk.com. And we were talking before the news about the power of a review, particularly on a small business. Google reviews hold small businesses at random, says a texter. It's completely unfair. I work in an industry where clients won't approach management about their complaints and write unfair, awful comments on Google reviews, only showing one side of a situation. That's from Laura. And Paddy says reviews work on an aggregate scoring tend to be accurate. Overall score is what most people make a decision by. Latest reviews don't hold weight. So many poor restaurants out there, they need to be held to account. And we got an email in about Airbnb. I wanted to share something that happened to me as an Airbnb host here in Ireland, because I think it raises an interesting question about how fair the Airbnb review system really is. I've been running my Airbnb for many years, and the review system is supposed to work both ways. After a stay, the guest reviews the host and the host reviews the guest. Those reviews are important because they give future guests and host an honest picture of what to expect. Recently, I had a guest who left the property in a very poor condition. The kitchen and other areas were left very dirty, and he also stayed considerably beyond the agreed checkout time. As a responsible host, I felt I had a duty to mention this honestly in my review, particularly because other hosts might have him stay in their property in the future. Interestingly, he had originally left me an excellent review saying it was the best Airbnb he had ever stayed in. I had worked very hard throughout his stay, answering his questions promptly, helping him with tourist information, and doing everything I could to make his visit enjoyable. However, once he saw the review I had written about him, he apparently chose to retract his own review. Airbnb then removed it from my profile. That really doesn't feel fair to me. I understand that Airbnb allows reviews to be removed or retracted under certain circumstances, but in this case, it feels like straightforward retaliation. His original review was positive and genuine enough for him to post it, but once he didn't like what I had to say about his behaviour as a guest, he was able to remove the positive review he had given me. Well, let us know your thoughts on that one, because I think particularly with accommodation and Airbnb, you really do live and die by those reviews. I will definitely go in and check before I book in to stay somewhere. Now, I might chance a restaurant a little bit more, but you want to know what previous guests thought. And if you are a host, you would want to know about somebody who left the place in a bit of a state and overstayed their welcome. But it works both ways, doesn't it? I mean, that guest was going to have a knock-on effect that most hosts, once they read that about him, wouldn't allow him to stay. So do you think it's fair that you can retract the original statement you had to say to protect yourself? Do text us, WhatsApp us, 087 1400 106. But as I mentioned, a report has shown that transplants have fallen slightly, having failed to return to pre-pandemic levels. So what impact does this have on those on the transplant list? Well, I'm joined on the line by Maureen O'Donnell, CEO with Irish Lung Fibrosis Association. Maureen, you're very welcome.
10: Thanks very much, Claire, for having me. I appreciate this opportunity.
1: And why do you think the transplant numbers have not recovered since the pandemic?
10: Yep. So first, if I could just tell you a little bit about lung fibrosis and the people that are on the transplant waiting list with lung fibrosis. It is a life-limiting disease. It's a progressive disease. It's a very serious disease. It affects people generally over the age of 50. And transplant becomes the very last option for them when all other medical options are failing. It is literally the gift of life for them. And so it's very important in that situation for them to have access and the ability to have transplants. What happened with transplants is there was kind of this high period in the late 20-teens when, from a lung perspective, they were doing in the low 30s as an average across per year. So they'd be there anywhere from 30 to 38 in 2019. Now, just to give you an indication how many people are on the waiting list, Peter Conlon, who is the head of the Organ Donation Transplant Ireland, ODTI, he's the clinical lead, he said there's around 30 currently waiting for lung transplants. When the pandemic hit, the numbers basically fell through the floor. They dropped by 50%. They were down to 16 in 2020. They did a tiny little bit of a recovery, 2021, 22, 23, but then they've fallen through the floor again. So right now, lung transplants are at half. In 2025, they were at half of what they were from that high in 2019.
1: And even with the opt-in, does that mean when it gets to hospital stage, are families saying no? Do we know that data?
10: So let me just say, you know, when you're doing 15 a year, if there's 30 on the waiting list, that means it's going to take you, if you do the math, 2 years to get a transplant. Lung fibrosis patients do not have that time to be able to wait. Now, in terms of, is this an issue of not enough donations or is this an issue of the system? We would argue that the Irish people are incredibly generous when it comes to organ donation. They are making a decision that I cannot imagine having to make. When you lose a family member, having to decide to go ahead and donate those organs and give somebody else life, that is an incredibly difficult thing to do, and I do not envy them that decision. There are a number of people who have chosen to opt out, but Ireland is in line with other countries in terms of the percentage of the population that opt out. And I would argue that if you cannot have trust in the system and the system is not providing transparency and the system is not ensuring that that organ is going to be used to give someone else life, of course you're going to be a little bit hesitant. So our argument is, yeah, donations are a problem. The Human Tissue Act was an excellent step forward, but it is the system of transplantation that has fallen apart since COVID and has not yet recovered.
1: Stay on the line. That's Maureen O'Donnell there, from the CEO of Irish Lung Fibrosis Association, because I want to bring in Gillian McNulty, a cystic fibrosis campaigner. Gillian, you're very welcome.
11: Good afternoon, Claire. Thank you.
1: You had your transplant in 2022, so you can echo everything that Maureen said about how life-changing it truly is.
11: Oh, it is such a precious gift. I received my kidney transplant this month, 4 years ago, and it has been

0: now healthy. I am not sick as much as I used to be. It's just, it's such an amazing gift. You know, and I do urge people to have the conversation with their families or their friends and really think, if they want to opt out, to really think, do they really want to do this? Because it is, nobody knows what tomorrow brings. Nobody knows what anyone in the family is going to wake up to tomorrow, if they're going to need an organ, if they're going to go into liver failure, kidney failure, if something's going to happen. You know what I mean? And I just urge people to have that conversation because it is so important and it is literally life changing.
1: And do you think it comes down to that, Gillian? Because I actually think you're right. It's the taboo of the death discussion, and nobody wants to sit at the dinner table on a Sunday and say, can we talk about organ donation? And yet it's very important because, as Maureen said, the topic then comes up at potentially a hugely difficult time in a family's life when they have a family member who is in a hospital and then they're asked about organ donation. Whereas if you had that conversation around the dinner table that Sunday, they have that to lean on.
0: It's not going to be such a shock. Yes. And I mean, I think a lot of people think it's insensitive when some of their family obviously is sick in hospital and their organs could actually be used to save someone's life. And it does seem like it's insensitive, but that's obviously the job of the transplant coordinator and of people that are desperately clinging for a second chance at life. So it's really, really important. And it doesn't have to be a negative conversation. Like, one person can save up to 8 lives. And if people have these conversations, there'll be no blurred lines.
1: Yeah.
0: Everyone will know, you know what I mean? And then it'll be automatically, yes, they know why the transplant coordinator is coming in. They know the wishes of their loved one. And it just makes everything so much more transparent for everybody involved.
1: Yeah, and if you don't feel like having the conversation, just throw it up in the family WhatsApp group right now and just say it.
0: Exactly.
1: That they are your wishes. Gillian, stay on the line there. I want to bring in Robert. Robert, you had a heart transplant in 2007.
2: Yes, I had a heart transplant in 2007.
1: Tell us about that time in your life.
2: But it was a very difficult time for me personally and obviously for my family as well. I had a heart attack on the golf course, as you do, and it caused so much damage to my native heart muscle that my only chance of life was a heart transplant. Otherwise, my life expectancy was less than 1 year. So it was a very difficult time being oxygen dependent, full-time in hospital, in the coronary care unit. Very difficult time for my wife and my daughter.
1: What age were you at the time, Robert?
2: I had 3 weeks after, I had my heart attack 3 weeks after my 50th birthday.
1: Wow, so obviously a big shock, as you say, for all concerned. And a heart transplant is obviously a massive operation. So how did that come about, that the transplant became something that was a reality, was going to happen?
2: Well, as I said, Claire, following my hospitalization, I was full-time in the coronary care unit. My consultant told me my only chance of life was a transplant. So I was put on the active heart transplant list. And in the time waiting, I just had to keep myself as well as possible until the opportunity of a transplant arose.
1: So they said that there was a heart available?
2: Well, I was waiting. Ultimately, I was relatively fortunate. I was 5 months on the active transplant list, Claire. So all that time, I was just waiting until one Saturday evening. The transplant coordinator from the Mater Hospital came to tell me at 11 p.m. at night that there was the possibility of a heart transplant.
1: And do you get given any information, Robert, about the donor, or is that something you would have liked, or how did you navigate through the whole thing?
2: So what happens post-transplant is all communication is through the coordinator, it's clear. So just to extenuate what people have said there earlier, this was life-affirming for me, Claire. So I am now 19 years post-transplant, have been very well, have been very fortunate. And, you know, as of this morning, Claire, my youngest granddaughter starts primary school. So I would not have seen any of these

0: life experiences would doubt what my donor and his family did for me. So we have no communication. We have sent our thanks over the years through the transplant coordinator, but you have no direct contact with the donor family.
1: Yeah.
0: And opportunities like today give us the opportunity to discuss organ donation, you know, reaffirm that organ donation saves lives, and to highlight the benefit of organ donation.
1: Just incredible. Robert, thank you for sharing your story with us today. A texter says, I've had 3 kidney transplants over the last 30 years. I'm so happy and unbelievably appreciative of my donors for giving me the gift of life, just as Robert and Gillian had to say. I like the new opt-in since June 2025, but I totally respect those who opt out. It's their own personal decision. And Jennifer texted in and said, I opted out of organ donation because my body will be donated to medical science, so I feel like I'm still helping. Jennifer, you are certainly doing your bit. I want to bring in Colin White, the National Advocacy Manager of the Irish Kidney Association. Colin, you're very welcome.
2: Thank you very much, Claire.
1: It's just incredible to hear Gillian and Robert talk about how organ donation literally saved their lives and the life experience that Robert can still have 19 years on after his heart transplant. When you read the figures that say transplants have not returned to pre-pandemic levels, does it worry you?
2: It does, to be honest, because when you realise what can be achieved, as Robert and Gillian have so outlined so well, you kind of feel that there's missed opportunities. There's so much potential out there. At the Irish Kidney Association, we have an annual service of remembrance and Thanksgiving. It'll be on in November this year. And it brings together donor families and transplant recipients from down through the years. And it's been going for more than 40 years now. And it's a great opportunity for the community to come together and say to the donor families that we see you, we thank you, and we very much appreciate you. And I think it's a conversation we can all have. As you've said, it's not a typical dinnertime conversation, but that was one of the motivations behind the development of the organ donor card, that it's a nice little icebreaker for starting that conversation. That's why it has a space on the back of it for your next of kin to sign. So if your listeners would go on to ika.ie/donor card, they can either request the donor card to be sent by post, or they can even download a donor card to the digital wallet on their phone and then share it in the family WhatsApp group as a way of making sure their wishes are known.
1: Yeah, that's a lovely way to do it. There's a texter here, Colin, who says, there should be a change to the system. If you opt out of donating organs, you should not be allowed to receive organs if you need them. You simply can't have it both ways. Opt out, then can't receive. Well, what do you think of that idea?
2: I can understand the sentiment, but I think you're going down a slippery slope, that if we start challenging people's kind of decisions or attitudes, where does it stop?
1: Yeah.
2: Like in relation to medical treatment, like do we say someone who smokes shouldn't get any health treatment, somebody who eats the wrong foods? I absolutely get the sentiment, but I think it is a bit of a slippery slope that we should avoid.
1: Well, Colin White from the National, who is the National Advocacy Manager of the Irish Kidney Association. Thank you very much for coming on. And can I give you a book recommendation? It's called Story of a Heart by a journalist called Rachel Clark. And it's about a heart transplant between 2 children in the UK. And that does not sound like something you would want to read, but it is the most amazing true story, and it really goes through the entire process, the families, the peoples involved, the professionals involved in organ transplant and donation, and is an incredibly life-affirming read. I can't recommend it enough. It's called Story of a Heart, and Robert told the story beautifully there too. If someone has opted out, they should never be allowed to receive an organ should they need one, says another. It should work both ways. I thought Colin White from the IKA answered that really well. And I opted out, says another, because if I go tomorrow, my healthy lung, liver, whatever, could end up in the body of a smoker, drinker, or whatever. I will go out with everything I came in with. Well, you can text in your thoughts on that one. You can email lunchtimelive@newstalk.com, or the text number. WhatsApp is 087 1400 106.
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1: 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The cash machine will then randomly pick a number, and it could be you that we are calling during Moncrief. You answer within five rings, tell us the prize amount, and the cash is yours. That amount is €200,000. 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Right, coming up after the break, we'll be talking about how to decorate your kids' bedrooms with the Home Squad.
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1: And this is Claire McKenna in for Andrea this afternoon. 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In relation to our discussion on organ donation, a texter says, my wife passed suddenly at the age of 44. She was an organ donor and saved six lives. There is not a day that passes when I'm not so proud of her or think about all those people now living because of her. And I think that truly says it all. Thank you so much for texting that in. And we are very sorry for your sudden loss. Now, before we get to kids' bedrooms, I want to talk about zombie pedestrians. If you go to Discover Dublin's Instagram page, you will see the proposed new crossings. They are being trialled in a couple of areas of Dublin City to tackle distracted pedestrians or smartphone zombies. I mean, literally, the red and green man, instead of having to look up and see them across the road on the other side, they light up at feet level on the path, because that's how people are walking now. We'd like to hear your thoughts on this. A few weeks ago, says a texter, we saw two smartphone zombies crossing the road in between three big, loud fire brigade lorries. That's from Therese in Cork. Yeah, I mean, if you've got headphones in as well as looking at your phone, the whole world could pass by and you're not going to see it. In regards to zombie walker, says another, I think new crosswalk alerts are essential, especially now technology is evolving. As a driver, I've noticed more recently an increased number of pedestrians walking and or running in front of drivers going 50 plus kilometres per hour with their heads down on their mobile phones. This is extremely dangerous for both jaywalkers and drivers, as quick reactions are needed to avoid collisions. A loud noise or very obvious crossing alert would be great for these zombie walkers to learn to adapt to crossing roads safely. I just can't believe we're having to adapt around this madness. And look, I'm not immune to staring down at my phone and catching up on WhatsApp messages or whatever else I've got going on as I walk up and down the road. But the thoughts that we can't look up for the green man is beyond me. Anne joins us on the line. Anne, what are your thoughts on this?
4: Well, I have to say, when I heard it first, I laughed. I really just think it's madness. But I can understand it, because, as you say, they have their headphones on, and I don't know how many of them have walked into me, or you see them at bus stops, and then they just realise their bus has gone by because they're so engrossed in their own little world. But it is dangerous, because they literally, like, they just keep continue walking, and they just, like, say, well, there's a cross near, I'll just walk across. And they don't even know whether it's a red man or a green man. All I'd hope is that if they do this, that they actually see the man down at the bottom of the thing. Because they're so in their own world, they mightn't even see that either. Do you know what I mean? It's just, it's like as if they're in their own zone and they don't even know there's people around them. I mean, talking about zombie walkers, there could be a zombie apocalypse and they wouldn't even know what's going on.
1: I know.
4: It's madness, really. And now I have to say, I do go bananas if I've forgotten my phone. But I don't, if I'm going shopping or if I'm even on a train or a bus or anything like that, I actually switch my phone off and I enjoy the travel. Like, I mean, in my 70s now, so it's not my be-all and my end-all. But I've been beside people on trains and Lewis who have the headphones in. Thankfully, I don't have to hear everything they're doing all that. But they almost miss their stops. Like, they almost forget to get off the Lewis or the bus or wherever, because they're so engrossed in what they're doing, you know?
1: I know. But can you believe we're moving the world around to facilitate that? I mean, maybe we should put in, like, blackout zones so that you lose all signal around pedestrian crossing. So you have to look up rather than putting the green man on the ground.
4: Yeah, I mean, they have quiet areas on certain trains and they have them on, I know they have them on some of the trains. Like, you can't do that with buses, but there are carriages on trains that are called quiet sections that are great for anybody that has children or autism or anything. They don't like loud noises. And even myself now, sometimes, like, I don't want to hear. And you can't even talk real loud on these, you know, they're a quiet section. But see, they live on their phones. Like, it's 24/7. I mean, eventually, God forgive me, people will be born with a little thing that they can plug in their phone on them. I don't know. It's just phone is life now to people, and that's it.
1: Yeah. You know? Thanks, Anne.
4: Sadly.
1: I want to bring in Colin Baker, Managing Director of Back from the Future Tech Support. Colin, you work in the city centre. You think this is a good idea?
5: Oh, certainly. Look, adapting technology to social norms and etiquette is something we've done for many years. Obviously, we've got our cars that beep at us if we don't put our seatbelt on. You know, it's one thing saying, well, look, we should behave correctly. Pedestrians should watch out for the dangers on the road and be aware of their environment. There is a school of thought here that, you know, engineering the environment for the misadventure and misbehavior of us all is, you know, we're just facilitating misbehavior. But on the other side, look, the ultimate goal here is to reduce injury and indeed fatalities as a result of people, as you said, I kind of love the moniker zombie walkers because it describes it perfectly. And I've been guilty of it myself. And talking about lady saying about, you know, being born with something plugged in, common knowledge, I would plug my brain into the internet if I could. I'm absolutely addicted to my phone. However, it's very important that we facilitate or to some extent engineer the city so that we reduce the risk to these people. Obviously, it's also important to try to improve education on the risks out there and the right way to behave as we walk around the city or cycle around. Ian, Mac, I've seen people on their bikes texting away. So look, yeah, there's a lot of misbehavior, but we do need to adapt the technology. This is just a clever move of moving that pedestrian light into the normal view of the human being walking around the place. So it is a good thing. It's unfortunately born by a misbehavior, but obviously if it reduces injuries, it's a good thing.
1: But is there a worry that if you're that engrossed in your phone, you're not even going to see it in the pathway? You're not even going to look away from your phone to the ground to see whether there's a red or green man?
5: Without doubt, with the phones and our obsession with phones is so incredibly new in history. We're just not built to adapt this quickly. We're not entirely au fait with the long-term effects of this level of obsession and addiction. And other than to be fairly clear on the idea that it's not a good thing, or at least it has very negative consequences, as a society, we do need to start with the education on the risk of this. I know, just talking to a Swedish friend this morning, and phones have now been banned in schools up to 16. So they're not allowed full stop. You know, that's something we're wrangling with in Ireland. There's also a major move, he was telling me, to educate and to almost distract youngsters from phones so that, you know, normal social interaction is encouraged and outdoor adventures and whatnot.
1: Yeah.
5: So you're absolutely right. It is endemic. It is an enormous problem. It's a social contagion and it's something that we need to deal with on so many levels.
1: Okay, Colin, thank you.
5: Technology is just one of them.
1: Colin Baker there. One texter says they should have an arm at crossings to give the zombie walkers a slap in the face if they don't watch where they are going. Lots of texts coming in about zombie pedestrians. I really hate people walking slowly in front of me because they're looking at their phone. They're too selfish to stop. Move aside, do what they need to do, and then walk on at a normal speed. I've started bumping into them, hoping they will drop their phone. Andrew in Cavan says, is the largest part of responsibility not not on the one who can cause the danger. The driver, pedestrians are numerous and we already give so much space to driving, and this should now be expected and drivers need to be aware. We also need to reduce the risk by lowering limits, like in the UK, to 30 kilometres per hour and reducing driving access in urban areas. Lights in the pathway are standards in Korea and Japan and have been for years. And yeah, look, it's been rolled out successfully in Poland and the Netherlands. So keep your text coming in. Let us know what you think. We're moving the green and red man down from across the road to down at our feet to help zombie pedestrians who can't take their head out of their phone.
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0: Now it is time for the Home Squad, and I'm joined in studio by Jenny Sheehan from The Workers' Cottage on Instagram and co-host of Rip It Up, the renovations podcast, and also Jenny Butler, interior architect and designer director of Jennifer Ann Interiors. And we were all talking about uniforms during the break and the uniforms we had to wear going to school, but that's not why you're here. You're here to talk about children's bedrooms. And Jenny, I feel like these have really taken a big jump, haven't they, over the last few years? You see a celebrity share the nursery and it's become a key focus of a home.
1: Yeah, no, absolutely. I think people are investing a lot more into kids' bedrooms now than potentially maybe they did 10 years ago. And you get a lot of people, you know, maybe that they're pregnant and expecting their first or second child and are, you know, they're going through that not nursing phase. I can never remember nesting. There you go. Thank you, Jenny. And people are kind of designating a certain amount of the budget to it, because I think people are also realizing that in those first few months when you're at home all the time, they kind of want a nice space to be in. But then you've the other side of the coin, where some couples might say, particularly if they have a newborn, going, well, the child's going to be in with me for the first years, and they put it on the long finger. So you kind of get one extreme to the other, I find.
0: Yeah. And I suppose it goes beyond the nursery, doesn't it? It goes beyond the room with the cot. So is this something you should be thinking about, that you're building a room to last through a childhood?
2: Yeah, you want it. I mean, unless you've unlimited budget and you love doing up rooms. But, you know, speaking of extreme, I was just thinking as I was prepping for today, do you remember that TV show Extreme Home Makeover?
0: Yeah.
2: Where Ty Pennington and his team of like over-enthusiastic, you know, builders and construction workers would go in, and there might be a child in the house who was like, I like basketball, and they'd have like a basketball bed. They'd have 15 basketball hoops. There'd be basketball hoops.
1: They would really latch on to that one note.
2: Really go deep on it. I just was thinking, I'd love like where are they now? You know, how long did that bedroom? How long did you enjoy that, like that level of bedroom?
1: Pottery Barn was huge on that show as well. If you remember,
2: what was it?
1: Pottery Barn.
2: Oh, yeah.
1: Remember them? They were big on that show.
0: Yeah. And I do think that racing car bed is probably, you know, nice for kind of 2-3 years. And kids go through the phases so quickly.
2: Yeah.
0: So what are the must-haves in a bedroom? What should you really be focusing on for a kid's bedroom?
2: You need space for their stuff, because kids are kids. They're going to come in, they're going to drop their stuff all over the place. They're going to play with their toys. They're going to have school books. They're going to have clothes. They're going to have their basketballs and their hurlies or whatever else. So you need to be a bit clever about storage and make sure that it's easy for them to tidy up. I think that's crucial, because there's no point giving out to a child if it's not easy for them to put the stuff away. So I think that's really, really important. They need a good bed, and then they probably need somewhere to either play or do their homework. Somewhere well lit, somewhere comfortable for them to sit down, and a bit of privacy. So, you know, it's great, I think, when siblings can share rooms, because they form a bond and it's less lonely. But there's still some privacy needed, I think, even if they are sharing bedrooms. So it's something, even if it's just a little curtain around the bed or something like that, can be really nice.
0: Yeah, or a line of tape, as I know plenty of siblings have put down to say, this is my side. That's really important. What about you, Jenny? What are your must-haves when it comes to a kid's bedroom?
1: The bed is actually a really big thing for me. I would have a lot of clients actually where, you know, maybe the child is like 5, 6, 7 or maybe 3 years old and in their own bedroom, but more often than not I will come in and I'll see it like a made up mattress on the floor, because either the child has had a nightmare or they've come in and woke mum and dad during the night, but mum and dad have to be up early for work, so they're going in to try and get a bit of sleep, to sleep on the floor with them. So if I can afford it, I do a lot of bedrooms now where actually we put in a 4 foot wide bed, so that is wide enough for mum or dad to come in, but it's wide enough also that the child won't outgrow it, so that 4 foot bed will kind of probably see them through for like 10 plus years. So I find future proofing from that side to be really handy. Drawers under the bed are another really big thing. So if the child is young enough, we also keep like a whole other set of bedding in the drawer. So if the child's had an accident during the night, it's very quick to do a quick turnaround with that. Day beds for babies I find to be really good as well, because if you've got mum or dad and you're feeding your child and you don't necessarily have room for an armchair in the room, we put in like a day bed that kind of reads like a sofa, but then it has a mattress on it, so then it turns into a bed in the years to come, so you're not paying for stuff twice.
0: Yeah, that's absolutely genius. And I love that you've given us a place to lie down, because so many of us lie on the floor holding hands, try to creep out, stand
1: crawling
0: on the wrong floorboard,
1: crib,
0: and you're all the way back. I would have just much preferred to get into that 4 foot bed. You're so right. Jenny, what about then matching with themes? Because as you said, people and kids might grow out of them. So that's better to look at the furnishings.
2: Yeah, I think the easy to change stuff. So there's like wall decals are unbelievable for this stuff. You can, like, rather than going full wallpaper, you can just get these, you know, peel and stick decals. They peel off with nothing. So if your child's like obsessed with dinosaurs or obsessed with princess or whatever, you can layer it on and then quickly take it off. So you have wall decals, you have maybe lampshades that are very easy to swap around without changing out the entire like fitting. There's cushions, there's throws, there's rugs, all the stuff that's easy to put in and put out and maybe just keep the background neutral for when they inevitably grow out of that type of obsession.
0: Do you have any top tips on those decals? I mean, I used to order them like in their droves when my kids were smaller. And then trying to get them out smoothly. I'm thinking of you, re-grouting your baths. So you're a woman with many tips.
2: I always use a little squeegee. Do you know, if you have one for like your car windscreen or for cleaning off your shower or something like that, just peel off a tiny bit of the backing, press the squeegee in, and then just kind of push it over so that there's no air bubbles forming as you put it back on.
0: You're an
2: absolute
0: genius.
2: And if you do see an air bubble, just, you can stick a little pin in it or just peel it off and put it back down again, because they peel off and on, you know, multiple times without any issue.
0: I love this. Now, we have a text here. I might get your thoughts on it, Jenny Butler. My 12-year-old is going through a heavy metal phase. I know. Wants the room to be all black. I'd rather not. Would it be a nightmare to go back to basics when the phase goes?
1: So the couple of things to keep in mind. So for an example, if you're painting the walls in a really dark colour, I've just come through the other side of this with a client recently where the bedroom was all hot pink, and now the client's child is very kind of into like pastel yellows and everything like that, and we put a wallpaper on top of the paint and was the paint coming through the wallpaper.
0: Wow.
1: So it was actually, we had to then wallpaper the room twice because of this. So that is just the one thing to keep in mind. If you do paint the walls in a really dark colour and your child, hypothetically speaking, does grow out of this phase, you will be there, you know, maybe 3 or 4 coats later with the paint. So that's just maybe something to keep in mind. If possible, what you could do is look at doing things that Jenny said that are kind of more interchangeable, like the bedding, the lampshades, the decals. You could even maybe you could look at something like painting the ceiling in a dark colour and then keeping the walls kind of lighter. So there might be potentially different ways that you could tackle that. I just, in a bedroom, I feel like Irish bedrooms, typically speaking, aren't the most generous in space anyway. And if you paint it in a really dark colour, it could feel like the walls are kind of coming in on you a little bit.
0: Yes, yeah. I was thinking that. But if the 12-year-old is really adamant about it, is black wallpaper easier to get rid of?
1: See, the other side of it with black as well. So if you take your doors, for an example, most doors in Ireland are painted in a white finish. And some people think it's actually a lazy approach, but actually the other side of the coin is that white is actually really good for hiding dirt. Like if you take a car, for example, what are the hardest cars to keep clean? The black car. Mm-hmm. So again, if you've got a messy teenager or even just coming in with school bags and all the stuff, those walls are going to take a serious battering and the black might actually highlight the marks even more. So just little things to keep in mind.
0: We have a text in capitals, do not paint it black. We fell victim to this, took so many coats to cover it, and it's still not perfect. Yeah. So good luck with that debate with the 12-year-old. Mm-hmm. Speaking of debate, Jenny Sheehan, debate in our house, should the toys be in the child's bedroom? I think so. My wife says no, they should only sleep in the room and not play in it. Do you want to enter into this marriage?
2: I don't know if I love a debate. And I will say this could be veering into psychology area that I probably am not qualified to answer on. But I think overall, I remember getting great advice before from Hazel Burton in The Home Reset. And she said the overall principle was just not to overwhelm the child with toys, that you tend to go into a room and there's toys everywhere and there's just too many. And they, you know, the child gets overwhelmed and they can't choose and it's really, really difficult. So I would say potentially the same principle applies. I can't say whether they should be in a bedroom or not. Maybe there's a specific zone and then there's a sleeping zone in the same bedroom if space is an issue. But I would say if you can put as many toys away as possible and have, you know, 1 or 2 or 3 out, that seems to be much less overwhelming for the child.
0: The black paint debate is still raging. Patrick, who's 50 years old in Galway, says heavy metal is not a phase. It's a way of life. It's also a healthy avenue for balancing emotions.
2: True,
0: academic research available. So yes, no, we're open to all sides. Carpets for a kid's room, yes or no? Feel it would get destroyed with Play-Doh markers and all the joys of young kids, but definitely cozier. What do you say to that, Jenny Butler?
1: So this has actually also been, funnily enough, an ongoing debate. So the first thing with carpet first, is it bleach cleanable? So when you're putting down a new carpet, always advise that it's bleach cleanable. Looking at it, if it's a type of wool carpet is also really important. I don't actually, with clients, get them to invest in hugely in terms of expenditure with carpet in kids' rooms. I just think it's a waste of time if the child is sick. But then the other client of mine, which I remember one of their children had asthma. So they were really nervous to put carpet into the room for that. So what we've done is actually put a laminate floor in there and got a really cozy rug that then can go into the machine and is machine washable. So there's a couple of ways to look at it. Also, if the child has a gerbil or a chinchilla or something like that as well, you need to take pets into the equation. So if that's the thing, if that's what you're thinking, then I would possibly go with a laminate with just a rug that then you buy from IKEA, something that can go into the washing machine.
0: Are you coming across many chinchillas in kids' bedrooms?
1: I've come across one, and I had to look it up what it was, to be totally honest with you.
0: We found our toddler climbing up to the chest of drawers in his room. Any advice on safety gadgets to baby-proof a room?
2: Oh, they're going to climb on everything, aren't they? Like, especially if they can get their little hands and toes on something. So if that's probably, maybe there was open shelving or something like that. So maybe look at if there's something you can do about getting doors on it. Failing that, as many soft beanbags and furnishings around the bottom so that they don't fall off. But I mean, you just have to look at what can they climb? Is there any way to close that off so that they can't get, a toehold or a foothold into it?
0: Yeah, and you can grill the furniture into the wall as well, can't you?
2: They'll pull it down on top of them. So if there's anything at all, make sure you have that fastened to the wall. Like, there should be brackets that are fastened to the wall, definitely.
1: Bookcases or anything, honestly, yeah. Because if as much as you do baby-proof, I find what'll happen is the child will find the one thing that isn't baby-proofed.
0: Mm-hmm. Yeah.
1: Like my niece used to crawl in the kitchen into the open shelving up high where the microwave was. Like, do you know what I mean? So
0: you can do
1: as much as you can.
0: Yeah. And your sibling had probably just gone to the bathroom or, something essential for 2 minutes. Any advice on brands of bunk beds? Some have lovely side storage space, but little head space between the bottom and the top bunk. Need to buy bunks for 10-year-old twins and need the bunks for them to sleep well into their teens.
1: I've done bunk beds for clients, but I've done possibly kind of the more high end where you haven't actually bought any on the high street.
0: Where they're built in.
1: Yeah,
0: this
1: exactly.
0: This is the way forward, isn't it?
2: I totally agree.
1: We did actually a really cool one for a client once. We did a raised bed. We had the drawer underneath with the extra mattress, and then the room was long enough. So at the end, of the bed, we had these little steps up into this raised little treehouse area, and that had all the cushions then, so that kind of acted as their quiet space. And then underneath that treehouse, we had a desk for them. So I'd be very much one that I think if it's customized, you can get as much into it as possible and make the best use of that space. But I am aware that it is an investment, and
0: talking double the cost of what you'd spend on the high street in and around.
1: It kind of depends on the joiner. There is such a thing as Dublin prices and, Limerick prices. I literally had someone from Galway on the phone to me yesterday saying, well, if you're doing it in Dublin, throw an extra 10,000 onto it. So definitely do your research.
0: Whoa.
1: Not for that, no, for something else.
0: Okay.
1: But I just mean there is something to be said for doing a bit of research, having a shop around, because I definitely think the Dublin price versus the rest of the country thing does exist, for
0: and
1: sure.
0: And not necessarily something you can just throw together with a bit of MDF.
1: No, not when it comes to small children. I definitely would not take the risk. Just a personal thing, though.
0: I am so surprised with a 12 and a 15-year-old. It seems I could talk about kids' bedrooms all day long, but unfortunately, we are out of time. Jenny Sheehan, Workers' Cottage on Instagram and co-host of Rip It Up, the Renovations Project. And Jenny Butler, Interior Architect and Designer Director of Jennifer Ann Interiors. Thank you so much to you both for coming in.
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0: And thanks to Bernie there for the news. This is Claire McKenna in for Andrea Gilligan on Lunchtime Live this afternoon. 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You can email lunchtimelive@newstalk.com or you can WhatsApp us on 087 1400 106. Now, losing someone you love can make grief impossible to navigate, but sadly, it can also affect your relationships with friends or family, sometimes distancing themselves because they don't know what to say or how to support you. So we'd like to hear from you. Have you lost friends or family members through grief? There's a lot being written about this online at the moment because Richard E. Grant gave an interview, and in it he spoke about how when his wife of 35 years died, there were friends, how he put it, had to be edited out of his life because he saw them cross the street and not want to speak to him. And he knew it was because of their discomfort, but he thought that's not my kind of person. So we'd like to hear from you. And perhaps we'd have somebody who might be brave enough to say, look, I was that uncomfortable person, and explain why it is that you feel it's hard to talk about something like this. That WhatsApp number again is 087 1400 106. But I'm delighted to say I'm joined in studio by Venetia Quick, who's a broadcaster and host of the Grief Pod. I hope that's what you are, Venetia. You're very welcome.
4: Last ever looked.
0: And unfortunately, you have lived experience of this. You lost your husband, Martin, in 2018.
4: So I think it's something that, you know, I suppose since Richard E. Grant started talking about it, that you start thinking about it a bit more. Because obviously when you lose someone, and particularly somebody that's, you know, a partner, as in his case, who's your best friend, who's your soulmate, who's sort of on a level with you, you've already lost a friend and probably the most important friend in your life, the person who you come home from holidays, if they haven't been with you, you expect to be there, or you go for a night out, you expect to be there when you go home, and they're not. I think that a lot of the reason that Richard E. Grant was talking about people sort of avoiding him and crossing the road is because people don't know what to say. And there's a nervousness and a sort of, not an embarrassment, but sort of a reticence to bring something up, because they're worried what's going to come out of their mouth is the wrong thing. And I know that I'm that person still. Sometimes you say, I don't cross the road. Obviously, I always talk to somebody. But of course, you sort of might think afterwards, oh, did I say the right thing? Did I not say the right thing? But I think it's now we're talking about grief a lot more. Certainly when Martin died 8.5 years ago, there was very little written about grief. There's very little talked about grief. Now it's a lot more out there. There's a lot more online. There's a lot more in print. There's a lot more on air. So people are becoming more who perhaps haven't been in that situation, luckily for them as yet, are becoming more aware of perhaps the words to use, or, you know, little things like, if you don't know what to say, text somebody.
0: Yeah, just, I mean, what are the words? Because, you know, sometimes I would think, again, wouldn't cross the road from somebody. But no. I would imagine when you're in grief like that, it can be very difficult to step out the front door sometimes.
4: Yeah.
0: And then the last thing you want when you've got the nerve to go to the shops is every single person stopping you on the road and going, oh my God, I'm so sorry, and giving you that pitying look. So you'd imagine nearly it can be a godsend that some people don't come up to you. It's a tough one, isn't it?
4: It is, because also if you feel they're struggling, it makes you, like, with what to say, you're sort of, it makes you sort of go, okay, well, you should bring it up and go, I'm fine. Or sometimes, like, because you're in such a blur, especially in the first year afterwards, you wouldn't know what to come out of your mouth anyway to them. But I remember after Martin died, when I started having to sort of, it was during a half term, luckily, in, I suppose, because the kids, I didn't have to bring them to school or pick them up from school. But the following week, they did go back to school. And I started a little tactic where if I was okay that day and I was sort of happy to talk to people, I'd walk down the road and sort of, you know, wave or like give a little smile or have the head up. If I was absolutely in no state to talk to him, and I put on a pair of shades, so I didn't have to make eye contact, and it was February, so it was sort of not really shades weather. So it's sort of, I think that people knew I wasn't really making eye contact. I just put the head down, shades on.
0: My dad died 5 years ago, and it wasn't, you know, it was obviously very sad, but it wasn't in tragic circumstances necessarily. So I understand grief is very individual. Each experience is different.
4: Yeah.
0: But I found I wanted to talk about him, and I wanted to talk about what had happened and how it happened and the whole story. So I don't think people should always avoid it necessarily.
4: No, I mean, and I think that is one thing. Like, I have a very close friend, and her dad just passed away there a couple of weeks ago. And we were having a coffee the other day. And, you know, there's all so many parts to when somebody dies that, you know, how the, especially a grandparent, how the kids are, how the siblings are. And, you know, what happened on that day? Because it's all so fresh. And it's almost like I think you're keeping that person alive still and still relevant by talking about them. And it's sort of the most overwhelming and encompassing thing in your life at that time. So of course you want to talk about it. But I think one of the things is, and I think this is one of the things with the Richard E. Grant thing, his friends walking away, is that there is another side of it, that for the friends that might be able to talk, and you've got, I think something that I learned as we went, as I went on, was there other people are grieving too, and they may have known your person longer than you knew them, or they may be a sibling of that person, or they may be, there's a connection there, and they're, sometimes it's too hard for them to be in.
0: Yeah, so if that's your, direct friend group, or perhaps an in-law, or, you know, don't perhaps judge them for staying away. That could be their own grief.
4: Yeah, I mean, it is sometimes, like, it takes a while sometimes to go, oh, okay, well, that's what that is. And I actually remember having a conversation with somebody about that they found it too difficult to be around because Martin wasn't around.
0: Mm-hmm.
4: There was just this big space. But there is an upside in that you become even closer to other people.
0: Yeah. You know who your friends are. Isn't that what people say? And you say that without judgment, but the people that show up become your people.
4: Absolutely. Without doubt.
0: It always stays in my head. I interviewed somebody once who had lost their child to suicide. Yeah. The most unimaginable grief. And I said, you know, when all the lasagnas had stopped coming to the door, you know, what worked for you, or what helped? And she said no lasagnas came to the door. Nobody called, because people literally didn't know what to say and were scared and worried. And even reading one of the articles here today, somebody said that people began to decide for them, you know, we didn't think you'd want us to call. We didn't think you'd want to come out. We didn't think you'd be up to it.
4: Yeah.
0: Do you think people should just be brave enough to ask?
4: Yeah. And I think that's where, like, a little thing like a text is really handy. A little WhatsApp going, hey, listen, no need to reply. Just wanted to let you know I'm thinking of you. You know, I'm around if you fancy a cup of tea or a walk, or, you know, and the same applies if for somebody going back into the workplace, you know, where it might be difficult and people go, oh, we better not bring it up at work. They might, other person might get upset. You know, you can just drop a cup of tea at the computer beside them. That lets them know you're thinking of them. And, you know, if they want to. Gestures.
0: Yeah. It doesn't have to be a big conversation. Yeah. We're getting loads of texts in on this. My God, I lost a friend of nearly 30 years, says a texter. Neighbours running when they see you. It's not that they don't know what to say. It's because you make them uncomfortable about their own mortality. I find it funny now. My late husband would too. New and better people take their place. My brother died over 20 years ago by suicide, says another. And I noticed some people I know would cross to the other side of the road sooner than speak to me. But more recently, my sister died of natural causes, and it was the opposite. They would cross from the far side of the road to give their condolences. Yeah, let's remove any stigma around suicide, and, you know, let's embrace all people who lose somebody they love. I'd be the opposite. I'd be there 110% for a friend, a neighbour, etc., who's lost someone, depending on the level of friendship. If they open up to me about it, I'd be there with open arms. Perhaps it's a culture thing. I was born and raised in Toronto, Canada, and people generally comfort others when grief occurs. In Ireland, I found it a bit of a culture shock of Irish people being indirect, so might be in general for all topics that the Irish culture are avoidant. I thought we were well up for it, and apparently we do death very well. I mean, we're all, you know, in the house doing the wake, drinking the whiskey, eating the ham sandwiches, but are we really looking somebody in the eye and saying, how are you? I want to go to the phones because we have Marie on the line, and you might be able to listen in, Venetia. Marie, you also lost your husband. I'm very sorry for your loss, of course. How did you feel grief impacted the people around you and your relationships?
5: Well, I think it was because it was 2010, so quite a few years ago, and I was in my mid-40s. I think, people avoided me, but I think it was because it was a guilt complex, because they had their partners, their children had a father and a mother alive, and my children were suffering from a death. And I think it was actually nearly they felt, oh my God, I feel so sorry for her, but if I go over and I'm all happy with my family, it's going to make her feel worse. But having said that, there was plenty of people there for me, and the people who were there often said the wrong thing, but I still appreciated the fact that they tried, that they did their best. They might say something that I'd think in my head, oh God, I wish they hadn't said that, but it was given with a good intention. So I think that the thing to do is to accept anybody's condolences, even if inappropriate, as being meant with the best of intentions.
0: What obviously kind of things, Marie? Can you think of any examples?
5: Somebody said to me, you're only young, you'll move on. And it's like, yes, of course, and obviously 15 years later, things have changed. But, you know, if somebody says, I would say, I love my partner. He might be gone 15 years, but I love him. The love is there. You might move on in life. People don't mean to say things. As I think mostly people are kind and mean to be good. And then there's the other side of it where people reach out. I was at a parent-teacher meeting just after he passed away, and a friend of my daughter's who noticed me hadn't got the nerve to come over and talk to me, but said to her daughter, I'd like to reach out to Marie. Do you think that's a good idea? And she did. And we became really good friends and went on holidays together with our children. And at the time, she was a lifesaver. We weren't good friends up to that. Mm. So you make friends, you lose friends. And you have to remember, say in Richard E. Grant's case, I think he's very angry at the laws at the time. And I was the same. One of the things I did, which absolutely sounds awful now, was I would see much older people and say, why are they still alive when such a good man is gone?
0: Yeah.
5: Now that goes. That main anger goes after a while. It's an initial thing. So sometimes you might react to somebody ignoring you more than you would, like more than it should be, because you're angry. You're angry with your life. You're angry with your loss. You know, it's not. And at other times, I would have avoided people. I'd see somebody in a supermarket and say, oh, I don't want to talk about this. And they might see me avoiding them. You know, hopefully they would understand the reasons just as much as I would if they avoided me. But I do think grief is individual. Mm. You know, people deal with it in a different way, and people handle other people's grief in different ways. I think 99% of people do it with good intentions, personally.
0: Yeah. And Venetia, here in studio, you've been nodding away. You had similar things said to
4: you.
0: Well,
4: I was just thinking about the anger thing and what Marie was saying there as well. And I think with the people losing friends along the way, that can also happen later on, a few years down the line, because, you know, as Marie was saying, like, grief affects everybody differently. It's not linear. It's not like you break your arm and you get a cast and hopefully, you know, you're raring to go again in 6 weeks. Like, you can be 3 years down the line, 4 years down the line, and having a really bad day, be really snappy with a friend, and your friend just goes, well, I thought she was over it. Do you know? You know, so it's sort of, it's a really complicated thing to do. And also what Marie was saying as well about sort of the lady who was the mother of her daughter's friend. I mean, that has happened to me where I've become very, very close with people I wasn't necessarily as close with up until the time Martin died.
0: Yeah.
4: You know?
0: And you've been told you're young.
4: Oh, yeah. At least you're young. It's a lovely at least part in front of it.
0: And I suppose, as you said, Marie, you just have to accept that people don't mean offence, and you'd nearly prefer them to stumble over. Can I ask you something that I said to you? And I always wonder, and Venetia, you can answer too. When someone says, I'm sorry for your loss, is that something, I mean, no one wants to talk about it, but is there a better line than that? Because that's the one we all lean on.
5: Do you know, I don't know. I always thought I'm sorry for your loss was appropriate to say, but a couple of years ago I started doing a counselling course, a crisis text line course, and one of the things they told us was never to say to anybody who was contacting us, I'm sorry for your loss. So I have stopped saying that. But I never found it, I'm glad that people are, you know, I feel that that's an appropriate thing to say, but maybe that's an age thing with me. I don't know, Venetia maybe is younger, maybe she would have a different opinion on that. But personally, I accept it as it's meant, as an offer of sympathy, and always accept it as something kind.
4: Yeah, I would agree. It's not something that I've ever really gone, oh, I can't believe they said that.
0: Yeah.
4: You know, it's not, I think anything. Anybody trying to sort of say something to you or get that emotion across, I think is welcome.
0: Yeah. Marie, thank you so much for joining us today. And I want to bring in Sharon Kavanagh. Sharon, you're also a widow and chairperson of the Widowed and Bereaved Partners of Ireland. Can you identify with everything that's been coming through today?
6: Absolutely. Thanks for having me on there. I am chairperson of the WBPI, but I'm also a member of the Facebook page Widowed in Ireland. And when you contacted me yesterday, I put up a question to people. We've over 2,500 members. And pretty much like it generated a huge conversation about people's experiences after losing their partner or spouse. And one of the big things that comes up is, you know, you were a member of a couple and now you probably had couple friends and now those couple friends are no longer around. And whether that be because they're uncomfortable, whether it's because there is a void because of the person that is gone, or whatever it might be. But, you know, there's all of those secondary losses after the initial huge loss of your best friend. And there was also interesting ones where younger people who had children, etc., when their partner died, they weren't financially able to keep up with some of their friends anymore. Because there is a whole financial thing that happens after you're widowed, you know, that you won't have the two incomes, etc. And some people felt that they weren't able to keep up with those kind of nights out and things. And then the third thing that really resonated with me as well was that people said that people would say, oh, we must grab a coffee or I must have you over for dinner or I must do this, that and the other. And they don't follow up. And when you're grieving, it's exhausting to have to think somebody else's feelings as well as your own. And you really don't feel like begging somebody to have you over for dinner or go out for coffee or whatever. So in some ways, if people are going to say, I must have you over for coffee, I must do whatever, do it. Don't just say it.
0: Yeah, Sharon, and I never really thought about that. And of course, there could be, you know, groups who are saying, you know, we have a night out, we have a weekend away, we're planning this, we're planning that, and you're saying no to it. Keep an eye out for them and then do the dinner in or the cup of coffee or the cup of tea. That's something I never thought about. I think that's brilliant, brilliant advice to people. Sharon, thanks very much for coming on. Where can people find that Facebook page, Sharon?
6: So it's called Widowed in Ireland and it's on Facebook and it is a heavily vetted page. We have admin because we do have people trying to get on that aren't bereaved. So it's for widowed and bereaved partners that are either living in Ireland or that are Irish and living elsewhere. You have to ask to be added and then you have to look at your Messenger app to make sure because they'll be asking for proof of your partner passing away.
0: Okay, Sharon, thank you very much for the work you do and for coming on today. A texter says, I lost my 18-year-old son 2.5 years ago to suicide. Our hearts are utterly broken. I have great friends that have been there for me, but I also have friends who have disappeared from my life. It's hurt on top of immense hurt, heartbreak, devastation. The sadness and loneliness is very, very hard. Another says, I lost my wife 3 years ago and her brothers have yet to get in touch with me from the day of the funeral. So sad when your in-laws do this. And another says, we do time around the funeral well, but not the grief afterwards. Well, hopefully today's conversation might go some way to changing that. To Marie, to Sharon and Venetia Quick for joining me here in studio. Thank you so, so much for today.
4: Thank you.
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0: Now, the infamous Traitors Ireland returns to our screens this Sunday evening with many of us glued to our TVs at 9:30 p.m. to discover who will be chosen as the new traitors and who will take on the role of the faithfuls. But who better to tell us what it's really like inside the castle than those who have lived and experienced it for themselves. I'm joined on the line now by some of last year's contestants to give us an inside scoop on life in the castle, the challenges of the game, and how deception can leave even the most observant of players questioning who they can trust. But before all that, I'm going to start with Esther McCarthy, Weekend Magazine columnist with the Irish Examiner. So what inside scoop do you have on this series, Esther?
7: I have no scoop whatsoever. I was just obsessed with it last year. I reviewed it for the Irish Examiner and just got so
5: wrapped up in it. It wasn't TV that I thought I would like, but just the characters, Siobhan McSweeney's hosting, it was just incredible. And we know that the pot is staying the same, which is interesting because people think, like, are they going on for the money? But we do know that they're keeping the prize money the same, but they've put a lot more money into the actual production of it. Because the one thing last year, I thought the character was incredible, the venue was amazing, Siobhan McSweeney hit out of the park, but the tasks weren't great. It was a bit of a scavenger hunt here and there. It was kind of the only thing I felt let it down, but there's going to be a lot more money put into the production. So it'll be very interesting to see how they do it.
0: And I was reading today, I mean, obviously they learned from first time around, you know, and this new energy I hear, even Siobhan McSweeney said herself, because it did so well, they know the people are behind them. They learned and could tweak what they had from before. And obviously it was a ratings winner. So as you said, a bit more investment in perhaps the tasks, or, you know, we'll certainly see it a bit more on screen. What I love about it, Esther, is it is a reality show in that it is a look at human behaviour, but this one's different. It's not the same as the others. You lose it because you can tell people just want perhaps stardom, and this is a bit more of a mind game.
5: Nail on the head. You know, we saw it last year with the Pawdy effect, you know, that kind of trajectory that it wasn't actually the winner, the breakout star was this just retired prison officer who was gold because he was himself, you know, and we're hoping that lightning will strike twice and that people will still be themselves, because you can't keep it going for that amount of time. Like, we're all lying. I lied 27 times this morning trying to get the kids out to school, you know what I mean? But that kind of genuinely, like, they think it's a real Weetabix or eating. It's just in the Weetabix box. So, you know, we can't keep it up when and in that pressure zone and the situation. And apparently they got 127 prison officers applied to be on season 2 because of the Pawdy effect and guarantee economy. So very interesting what characters they'll have picked out for this season, yeah.
0: Well, enjoy it, Esther, and I'll be watching out for your reviews in the paper. Let's bring in 2025 Traitors contestant Eamon O'Keefe, and also we have Faye on the line too. Well, you're both very welcome.
8: Thank you very much.
9: Hi, thanks for having us.
0: Eamon, I'll start with you. Can you tell us what it's like to walk into that castle on the first day?
8: Yeah, like, it's amazing. First, like, so, like, our first, obviously, we were the first contestants, so that was even a surprise for us, like, the venue, because we didn't even know that where we were heading or anything like that. To see it was Slane Castle and see, like, the grandeur of it and the way that they had the set up, it was amazing. It was butterfly moments. Like, I was in the car with Faye, actually, the first day we went in.
9: Yeah, it was great.
0: And Faye, I'll give you your full title this time, Faye Brennan, because I suppose sometimes you feel like you know these people from watching them on TV. Did you ever imagine things would go the way that they did? Because you don't know what to expect. You could be out the first day, you could be in forever. You just don't know what to expect.
9: Yeah, it's mad, because throughout the whole experience with it, I was like, look, guys, I just want to make it to my birthday and then I can go. I'm fine with that. So, like, you just don't really know and you don't expect to make it as far as I did. But even in that itself, I thought it was just an achievement for myself, even though I didn't win, but I was just happy to make it another day, every day.
0: What would be your advice to contestants this year, Faye?
9: To definitely ride the wave of it, that it's, you know, with the TV show being so popular, that it kind of is a little bit of a change to life. Like, people will recognise you walking down the street and they do be shouting at you and everything. So just kind of take it one day at a time and just enjoy it as much as possible.
0: What about you, Eamon? If you could go in again, would you do anything differently?
8: Oh, yeah. Have we got half an hour? Like, I thought, like, I could go in there and I could keep up this persona that I was playing, and that, like, no pressure would get to me. But, like, the smallest little thing there creates a butterfly effect, and you have to be able to be flexible and think on your feet. And eventually it caught up with me. But, like, my advice and what I would do differently is maybe learn to keep my mouth shut a little bit more. I just couldn't help myself.
0: So what do you think is best, Faye, to be a traitor or to be a faithful?
9: See, that's a hard question. You know, I went in wanting to be a traitor. And then as soon as I became, like, I was like, I chosen as a faithful, I was like, I actually couldn't take the pressure, for sure, to be a traitor, because you don't realise how much people are gunning for you until you start having the conversations. And as soon as someone's picked, it happens instantly. It's so quick. And like, if you have any sort of lie, I think then you're going to stumble quicker. And I just kind of know.

0: the, you know, I wanted it till I got it. When I got it, then I realized, oh, this is a lot more pressure than I had thought. Like, you know, like, when you're shooting the show and you're a trader, you're staying longer than the rest of the cast and to film the conclave scenes, and you're going back a lot later. You're very tired the next day. You're trying to mask that while keeping your brain moving, because you have to be on top of your game at all times, and there the smallest slip costs you, and yeah, it just creates that little bit of extra pressure that I suppose the Faithfuls didn't have in that regard.
1: Well, I'd like to say congratulations to both of you, to Faye Brennan and Eamon O'Keefe, for being excellent to watch on the show, because it is tough, as you say. There are cameras everywhere. You're on the telly. You're going to have people shouting stuff at you the next time you're in Centra. You've got the pressure of the day-to-day, the round table, and then the tasks give me Clara Lara vibes. I mean, people are, you know, being put to their absolute limit. So good luck to everybody going into The Traitors Season 2. It's on Sunday, 9:30 on our TV screens on RTE. So thank you very much to Eamon O'Keefe, to Faye Brennan and Esther McCarthy from The Weekend Magazine with The Irish Examiner. Right, coming up after the break, have you been to Fermanagh? We'll be giving you all the top tips of what to do there.
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4: Now, good morning to you wherever you are, and welcome to Saturday's Down to Business, the show that gets behind how things really work in Irish business. I'm Emmett Oliver, sitting in this morning for Bobby Kerr, and coming up, we'll have the head of the Construction Industry Federation here to talk to us about, well, what else? The shortage of housing and what can be done about it. In our executive chair, we'll talk to the CEO of one of Ireland's biggest bed and mattress makers, Respa Beds, will be here later on in the programme. And in our industry review, we look at the popular world of vintage clothing. We'll also be talking to the author of Burn Bright, Bill Slow, about the most effective climate solutions for your business. And as always, we'll be reviewing all the main breaking overnight business stories from the weekend and early in the week as well. 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Now, it's a slightly dank, yes, that's the word, morning here in Dublin. Rain back, and the grass even slightly tinging green, which has been several months since that's happened. It's been turned into chaff, really, during the last few weeks. So one upside of the rain returning. Now, we have quite a busy morning to get through, and a lot of stories that are sort of leaping off the page, which is strange when it's considering it's the end of August. Joining me here in the studio to dissect them is Caroline Reedy, who is an employment law expert from NFP HR Solutions, and also Lorcan Allen, formerly a journalist with the Business Post and other places. He's now MD of Keating and Associates. Both of you are very welcomed.
5: Good morning.
6: Good morning.
4: Good to have you along. Listen, we've got a sort of eclectic selection of stories. Lorcan, I'll start with you, because there is one sort of theme emerging, which is the whole area of fuel. As we know, the government have, I suppose, a number of objectives in this area. One is to change and address climate change. One is to, you know, deal with the cost of living. But they seem to be kind of trying to find it hard to marry those two objectives. So we have stories this morning about a slowdown in carbon tax hikes. We've obviously yesterday's changes in relation to excise duty. So it all looks a bit messy in terms of what they're trying to do overall.
6: Yeah, I suppose the government is trying to, as best it can, control the price of fuel at the pumps for consumers. Obviously, the volatility in international oil markets, it can do nothing about that, but it can influence the amount of taxes that it takes on fuel here. As we know, that Ireland has one of the highest rates of tax on fuel. The government came back yesterday early from its summer break to vote some of this stuff through, which will mean that some of those excise hikes that were supposed to come by into effect will be pushed back another 2 months. But, I mean, there's a good bit of commentary in the paper here today about how the government's in a kind of a... It's sort of established a position on this where

0: €2 per litre is now the default line, and they can't, it sort of doesn't want the price to go above that. And, you know, whether if oil prices drive it up before that, the government are going to have to cut more taxes back off it. So it's in a difficult position. The money here is not small. I mean, the overall spending on this now would be $1.3 billion between everything to try and control it. But I suppose there's...
1: they're effectively hoping for the war in Iran to end.
0: Exactly.
1: So they can go back to normal.
0: And they have
1: that seems to be, and they're just desperately probably watching CNN every day saying, yeah, exactly, it's going to be over.
0: And what's interesting about it is, like, the budget is coming up, and Pat Lee is a very good article here in the Irish Times today where he talks about how the government is definitely open for business on budget 2027. And it is even hinted that the carbon taxes that have been foundational part of our Climate Act maybe even be paused or reduced or phased out. And what's interesting, I suppose that carbon taxes, they go up every year by a set amount, and they're meant to hit €100 per tonne by the end of the decade. But they obviously add quite a lot of cost to fuel in particular, oil as fossil fuels. And the carbon tax is brought in, to me, it's behavioural economics 101. You make something more expensive that people don't use it anymore and they switch to electric vehicles. What's interesting is the behaviour that it is actually, the price hikes in fuel have actually caused, was the behaviour maybe we saw earlier this year with the fuel protests and how the country was shut down, which is not the behaviour maybe you would have anticipated happening. And that's what the government is here essentially trying to control, is that behaviour of we don't want to go back to that again.
1: Now, Caroline, I suppose a lot of people might say they caved in to the hauliers and the agricultural contractors, and we can leave that debate for another day, but there's a lot more householders in the country than there are hauliers, right? So I suppose the point is, a lot of people might look at this story and say they're going to have the big problem when they come to the budget for ordinary householders who might want something to be done about their electricity bills, the credits again, something to be done on home heating oil for their houses. So, okay, you buy off one group, but there's another group still on the margin who are a much larger group.
2: Absolutely. And I suppose we're talking a lot of money here, insofar as it's 27 cent cut on petrol and 32 cent on diesel. And ultimately that is being phased back in four stages now from November to February. And obviously, as Larkin mentioned, the climate change strategy, it's really significant because it's increased costs on fuel 45% already in the last 5 years. So ultimately, the government will have to think of other ways to achieve that target, a lot more focused on the car scrappage scheme for the electric vehicles, and also something around home heating to really incentivize people to heat their homes in different ways. So definitely this whole piece is going to need a serious relook, because increasing the price of fuel, we've seen from April, you know, people are not going to accept that. And in the margins, there's lots of focus as well on the cost of doing business. So for those hauliers and for many other people who are, you know, dependent on it, the cost of doing business is going to be prohibitive. And your point, I suppose, in terms of, you know, the impact of the war, etc., like, so much can change between now and November, not a mind now in February. So I think the government have made a big commitment here, and a big cost of $1.3 billion involved as well.
1: Lorcan, there is a slight irony here. Maybe it's just one I hold personally, because I'm a bit odd, but you've got Donald Trump arriving for the Irish Open in a few weeks' time. He is the person who instigated the conflict in Iran, so he's the person who sort of lit the match to this whole thing. But, you know, he'd probably be welcomed by a certain number of people when he comes.
0: He will, and I'll be down in Doonbeg for the golf when he's for the weekend. I'm looking forward to it.
1: Are you playing?
0: I'm not playing, no. I'm not quite that good enough to play. I'm looking forward to the party that's going to be down there. I mean, you're right, but Trump does his own thing, and there's very little to, you know, even a quiet word in his ear, is this ever going to end? I mean, they've kind of backed themselves into a corner now, the US, on this, and that's what's the most worrying. Where is the end in sight on this? We've seen how the war in Ukraine has dragged on for so long now. This has the same feel about it. And, you know, obviously this is a much more direct impact on oil pricing because of the strategic importance of the Strait of Hormuz.
1: I suppose the one thing the government have in their sort of tactical favour is that they're in coalition with a group of individual TDs, independents in the main. The Green Party are no longer there, so they can recoil a bit from some of these carbon tax things more easily. Eamon Ryan isn't there peering over their shoulder anymore.
0: You'd say that they're all very aligned on this issue.
1: So they can throw certain principles overboard without But I mean, that's just the reality of the politics.
2: Yeah, and I suppose, look, we have, you know, emission targets we have to achieve, but I think unless we achieve them in a different way, you're not going to see, like we've seen obviously the Healy Ray controversy, you know, in terms of the impact of fuel prices and how deep-rooted, I suppose, people's views are on that. And I don't think that's going away anytime soon.
1: Now, you are a Kerry woman.
2: Very proud of it.
1: If somebody hasn't realised that already from your accent on air. But a tough few days, particularly in Killarney, biblical floods described. And even though it's August, there's already the blame game going on. Who warned about what? What did Ned Aaron do? Who was told what? Local authority? All of this stuff going on in this morning's papers. What do you make of it all, this whole thing about warnings?
2: Yeah, I suppose, interestingly, a red weather warning happens when there's at least 50 millimetres of rain within a 6-hour period. But in Killarney, it hit 57 millimetres in just 4 hours. And in 1 hour alone, 30 millimetres fell, which is absolutely incredible altogether. And the, I suppose everybody is saying that it happened because the drainage systems were overwhelmed, you know, particularly at this time of
1: year. You can have the greatest drainage system in the world, but if it comes down at a certain speed over a short, tight time period, there's nothing.
2: Absolutely, absolutely. And like, I know these streets well, and ultimately, that we were really lucky it happened in the middle of the day, because we've seen the shop owners and, you know, the people whose homes were impacted. They were saying, look, if this happened at night, we wouldn't have been alert to speedily response like we did. There was cars, you know, in floods and, you know, all this serious stuff going on. The challenge really is this is getting more common. In all my life, I can never remember this happening in Killarney, and definitely not in August. Mm. But we're seeing this happen, you know, we'll remember back to Middleton and, you know, all the other parts of the country. So we need to, I suppose, get ahead of it now to say, what are we going to do? Because this isn't going to be the last of it. We're going to be talking about
1: it. And some of our listeners will connect back this with the previous story, saying, here we are snaking away from certain commitments on climate change, but yet we're saying things need to be done about flooding. So you're talking, though, more about adaptation on the ground,
2: drainage. Like, because this is what's going to impact this. And I think that's going to, you know, it's not going to go away. Interestingly, though, for people who know Killarney, we're in the height of the tourist season right now. And in every article and every interview, it was so heartwarming to see every business person saying, listen, we've all grouped together in the Mehel type environment that we operate in. We're open for business. It's all grand. Please keep coming in.
1: And the stories about Killarney, I was wondering who would be commenting, and I'm reading down halfway through the story and there's a local councillor quoted, and then I see the name Maura Healy-Ray.
2: Yes, she's...
1: Is there anyone else involved with politics in Kerry?
2: Yeah, she's one of the councillors in the Killarney district. But yeah, they're definitely, that's their jurisdiction for sure. But hopefully we won't see too much more of this. But I worry that this is going to be a story we'll be talking about all year.
1: Yeah, particularly a few months away from the January and February period, which seems to be the real touchstone for bad storms. Lorcan, let's move on to more corporate developments. We have two kind of takeovers or muted takeovers. I'm going to dress them up together. So we have Stripe, which of course is run or owned and managed and founded by the Collison brothers. They were going to buy PayPal, apparently not anymore because the price is too expensive. And then totally unrelated, Ships, Irish Continental Group. We were told about a week ago an MBO there wasn't going to happen. Now we're told it's more likely to happen. So it's all a bit dizzying what's going on with these two. Take your pick, whichever one you want.
0: Yeah, well, I might start with Stripe. I think it's fascinating, the evolution of this company, you know, by two brothers from Limerick. We know their story quite well, and the Young Scientist Awards, starting a company on the back of that, how it's grown. And now here you have Stripe making a $50 billion bid to buy PayPal. And in some ways, that's kind of, PayPal is one of the early old internet companies, very well known, grew rapidly. And then you have Stripe, one of the most...
1: Who's kind of displaced them.
0: And moving in, seizing an opportunity. And like, that's real mega M&A level stuff, that it just shows where Stripe has got to as a business, that it's able to... This is its new phase of growth. It's going to be... It's becoming much more acquisitive as a business rather than just organically growing.
1: Is it going to become a monopoly?
0: I mean, I'm sure that's their goal, is how to dominate the payment space, because it's a big, you know, the internet payments world is growing. So it's just fascinating. It just shows how those two guys, the Collisons, what that business has grown into. Then on the ICG thing, much more local to Ireland, this is a fascinating, I would say, kind of boardroom battle here going on in Dublin. ICG is, a low-profile company in terms of Irish Ferries would be well-known to consumers, but ICG, the corporate company behind it, it doesn't. It keeps its heads down. It does what it does, and it's owned and managed by, it's run by Eamon Rothwell, who's a sizable shareholder in the business. He, along with a consortium of others, have made tabled an offer to buy the business from the stock market and take it private.
1: And a chairman that's been there for 38 years.
0: 38 years. And I mean, that's...
1: Some people have barely been alive or in business for 38 years.
0: That's symptomatic of a lot of the board members of ICG. There's a long, you know, people who know the business are very familiar with it there for many years. What's happened, I suppose, ICG have made an offer, or Eamon Rothwell and his consortium have made an offer of $1.2 billion to buy the business. Some of the institutional investors and Irish investors in the business have been rejected this, said the price is too low, and they're trying to, there was supposed to be an EGM yesterday that was postponed for another 2 weeks. I suppose on one hand, the Eamon Rothwell's consortium are lobbying hard as canvassing
1: seems to be a bit of a ring around, which seems to be having an effect because the votes seem to be shifting.
0: It does. And I suppose if you're objecting to this deal, the problem you have is that there isn't really any alternative buyer for the business other than Eamon Rothwell's group. There's no alternative offer has come in. Now, there is a suggestion here at the end of Joe Brennan's piece that maybe the kind of the blockers would hope that maybe an open sale process might be kickstarted for ICG. But I mean, a business like this, it's well established. If there was a buyer for it, maybe it would
1: They'd know about it
0: by now, yeah.
1: All right, it's the alternative. Other alternative is just to trade on and see can you get the company up to a higher valuation over the next few years.
0: Yeah, and
1: but Eamon Rothwell and John McGuckin are no young people. So
0: No. And maybe that will happen because, I mean, there is a sizable rump of shareholders that are against this deal and are maybe not returning. So we could see a situation where the deal fails.
1: All right. Well, listen, we leave those. There's going to be a few more weeks, I think, in both of those stories. Maybe not in the Stripe one, but we'll see and take note. Caroline, a very amusing story. Certainly I found it amusing. At the bottom of the Irish Times, is it time to dissolve the often ignored Irish Fiscal Advisory Council? So this is the body that advises the government on macroeconomic issues, usually says you're doing the wrong job, you're spending too much money, you need to control and restrain yourself. And the politicians generally, Caroline, say, thank you very much, fascinating, and we'll certainly take a look at that.
2: Yeah.
1: And all those kind of soothing words, but then pretty much ignore the whole thing. So the Irish Times is saying, if you're being ignored so continuously, maybe you should just shut up shop.
2: Yeah, I suppose... IFAC were set up as a watchdog in 2011. They cost about €1 million to run, so that's not astronomical in any make, shape or form. However, if you're working there and your sense of purpose is to feel that you're adding value, I think you need to definitely rethink your job opportunities going forward, because without doubt, even though they've generally been a beacon of sense, as this article says, in terms of fiscal advisory and discipline, unfortunately, the familiar warnings is the headline that is being used to say they're familiar warnings that aren't being heeded. So on average, the overruns have been averaged at more than $2 billion a year and they're not being heeded. So again, is there any point? Probably not, but at the same time, it's a good, you know, I suppose, bell in the ear to kind of go.
1: We'd be even worse if they weren't
2: exactly.
1: There, however ignored they may be.
2: Yeah, exactly. So I do think they've got their purpose, but for not a huge cost. And look, as time goes on, they're going to become challenged more and more because we know how dependent we are on that corporation tax and, you know, 6 out of the 7 euros that is coming from that is being spent, etc. So, you know, any little shift of the sands here could make these guys...
1: And it puts a different perspective into the media, right? Like, if they are doing something, they are having an effect
0: in
1: the sense, Logan, that the message is out there.
0: When I was in the Business Post, I used to regularly speak to the guys in IFAC about Irish government spending, and it was... The government is almost, it has too much money and it is spending money that really it shouldn't, because every time there's a crisis, government intervenes. Oh, we'll whether it's the fuel excise cuts that we've discussed already, whether it's the electricity credits, whatever it is, the government rolls in and says, we'll solve this because we've got all this corporate tax money. And you have it today, but as IFAC have continuously warned, is like this money is not... you know, repeatable, it may dry up, we've no idea, and we're building in everyday spending into our budgetary processes.
1: On temporary windfall
0: revenues. And then the day that you have to cut that becomes a very painful day, and we remember the cuts of 2008, 2009, and
1: covering it all. I still have the scars on my back from that phase of the Irish economic story. Caroline, let's move to money, but of a different type. This is about tipping, which is in the Irish Times. Connor Pope is the author here. He's saying he bought an Americano and, as he calls it, an insubstantial pastry. He really is drenching it here. Also, he says a heavily pierced staff member then told him to pay a tip via an electronic terminal. And after that, he really just takes off with various indignant reactions from various people. So this is the idea that you should be sort of almost nudged into giving a tip, a US style.
2: Yeah, and I suppose it's probably more than nudged now with our technology. It's making it a lot less voluntary. So I know the coffee shop very near me, ultimately, the tip is added on already, and you might only be getting a coffee. So, you know, ultimately, the already expensive coffee has another 10% added on. Or in a lot of places now, you've got your option, as Conor Pope says, where it's 10%, 15%, 20%, and down at the very, very end, hidden nearly in the right corner, is no tip. And I suppose I'm a big believer that you tip based on the service you've received, that it shouldn't be automatic like it is now in America. So we need to maybe, I suppose, decide, look, you know, are we going to, you know, deter people from going to specific, particularly coffee shops? Like, this article is very much focused on how much coffee we drink and how popular it is, as well as that tipping piece. Whereas, you know, I had a gorgeous meal last night, delighted to put the tip on for the quality of the food and the great service we got. But I think putting it on your coffee, and as Connor says, your insubstantial small pastry, I think that's a bit Irish or a bit American.
1: I know Connor Pope, he's normally a very sunny individual, but he sounds very sounds very hacked off in this particular piece. Maybe they just got him on the wrong day, Lorcan.
0: Yeah, I think probably a lot of Irish people would be the same as Caroline says. Most people are very happy to pay for a tip on a good meal and sit down when you have service, but when you're getting a takeaway coffee.
1: But how can you add to the service of a coffee, right? I mean, exactly. I mean that in defense of the staff. what can they do? They can hardly do a cartwheel across the floor of the cafe to get the tip.
2: Yeah, I still think personality has a lot to do with it. You know, you can still see the person who's really making the effort.
1: Let me talk to about a man who probably needs less coffee, not more. That's Donald Trump. We haven't let him dominate this particular newspaper review, but Lorcan, you know, he gets in everywhere. So here we have a story that, as we know, he's facing a very difficult vista in the November midterm elections. And there's a story here that he's going to have a midterm shindig in Dallas, Texas, in the next few weeks to kind of jizz up the Republican troops. But according to this piece, at least, very few people want to have this thing. The tickets cost $25,000, and there's all just a big, massive cringe factor. Maybe it's a wider problem here about Trump himself, but this seems to be the mood music.
0: Yeah, even some Republican insiders saying that this convention that they're planning to host on the 9th and 10th of September, just before the September 11th memorial, Trump is calling it a rally like no other. But a lot of people in the Republican Party believe it's a kind of a mistake, and its timing couldn't be worse. You know, the NFL kicks back on, which is takes a huge amount of TV share during those games, and it'll be going up head-to-head with that. But the ticket pricing is interesting. I mean, members of the House of Representatives are asked to pay $25,000 for a ticket. Some are even been asked to contribute $100,000. But as much as that, I mean, that's kind of insane money to us, I suppose. But I bet you he'll get the money. I think
1: collecting
0: he will.
1: Money doesn't seem to be a problem.
0: No, I bet he will. Because if you're a Republican senator or
1: a representative,
0: you can't be seen not to be there. So you're going to have to show up, or else risk the ire of Mr. Trump. So I bet you he'll get the money and he'll have a full house despite all of the
1: Now, Caroline, I presume as soon as you leave the studio, you are heading to Stradbally Leash. Even though the muck seems to be starting to mount up, lots of coverage across all the papers of course, pictures of people, Wellingtons, etc. It really is an event because it's booked ended right in at the end of the summer that really has a resonance, and the paper's giving it huge coverage this morning.
2: Yeah, I love the pictures of all these happy people, even though they're trudging through the mud, and we are empathising greatly with them based on the weather this weekend. I think the electric picnic is a rite of passage for loads of people, and it's really popular. I've been there once. It was amazing. I was lucky enough to do glamping, though, rather than the tent that fell in.
1: That's not the real thing.
2: No, It was so fabulous, though, and there was such a good vibe. I remember arriving.
1: My producer's been there lots of times, but he says, I usually stay in a house, he tells me.
2: Well, he's been there 10 times, he was telling me this morning, so I was very impressed. But I think it's the vibe, it's the fun, it's the crack, it's the camaraderie. I remember when I arrived, these gang of girls were in the tent next to me, and they were like, welcome to the road, and they had the fairy lights out and the whole lot. So hopefully the weather isn't going to damper spirits too much this weekend, but definitely fabulous pictures from it, for sure.
1: Okay, Lorcan, sort of related, but slightly different as well. We have the lead singer. Let's just hear of him, because he's a very interesting man.

0: That is the dulcet tones of Roger Daltrey. Why am I talking about Roger Daltrey? Well, he's talking about people a lot younger than him, Gen Z, Lorcan. He's talking about in a piece in the Daily Mail this morning. He's basically saying lots of very disparaging things about Gen Z, saying they spend too much time on social media. Well, breaking news. He's also saying they love likes and don't have any real friends. He's really having a pop of them and doing this sort of a grumpy old man routine at full effect.
1: I was going to say it has the kind of feel of old man yells at cloud type thing. But, in you know, he's making a point that I think most people recognize. And as he told a concert this week that a platform for everybody to scream at each other, but nobody's effing listening. And, you know, he's just criticizing the online culture, I suppose, and how people don't really talk to each other anymore or engage with it. Obviously, his upbringing and life would have all been analog, I suppose, if you want to call it, where you had to speak to people. And he was before a concert today and saying, you know, he made these comments right before he played that song you just played out there, My Generation.
0: Yeah, and that's the funny thing about Roger Daltrey. If he was born more recently, he would be on social media.
1: Oh,
0: he would be posting.
1: He'd have a brand to build. He'd have to sell his wares.
0: Carolyn, that's the slight problem with his critique, isn't it?
2: Yeah, look, I think it's got its place. The big challenge, I suppose, is, you know, I loved his piece, though, of saying, you know, have you got real friends versus all the likes? I mean, the social consciousness now of, you know, and we've seen Facebook, obviously, in the US in the last, you know, few weeks, and the spotlight on the impact on particularly younger kids, and trying to, I suppose, pair that back. Definitely, I suppose, this is kind of go to the concert, go to Electric Picnic, rather than just be on your phone and, you know, looking to see how many likes your post is going to get. Bit of merit to that too, isn't there?
0: Yeah, I suppose it says he leads a quiet life in East Sussex with his wife. It doesn't sound too quiet for his second wife. I don't think she probably hears him ranting away quite a lot. Listen, we'll have to leave it there. Thank you both for coming in. That is Caroline Reedy, who's an employment law expert with NFP HR Solutions. And we also have Lorcan Allen, who's the MD of Keating Associates.
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0: Yes, it is Down to Business. That is the name of the show. My name is Emmett Oliver. In this morning for Bobby Kerr on this slightly damp and dank Dublin morning, it's great to have you along. And when you hear the word sustainability, if you're a business owner, do you kind of groan and go, ooh, I feel stressed, we need to do this, we need to do that, and we need to see this regulation and fulfill this and all the rest of it? Or do you actually see a positive challenge that can add value to your company to get it exactly right? Now, my next guest, hope you follow that latter path in her new book, which is a very, very interesting read. It's called Burn Bright and Build Slow. And that is Sandy Sapathia, who is joining me now. She is the author. She's also the founder of Kaleidoscope. Sandy, how are you?
4: Thank you so much for having me.
0: No, it's great to have you.
4: It's not that much brighter here in London either.
0: Okay, well, that's some compensation because we're all feeling a bit glum, slightly glum here. Now, you're a former FTSE 100 sustainability director, and you often have designed policies as well for governments. You're a scientist and a corporate foundation leader. So a lot of your work involves advising companies, small, medium and large, about reaching their own sustainability goals. And what we certainly have here in Ireland is slight dread. A lot of people say we'd like to do that. That doesn't necessarily sit comfortably with our overall financial plans. Maybe we can slow that down, but get there eventually. All of it adds up to a big stress headache for a lot of companies, particularly the smaller ones. So, but you kind of frame it in your book much more positively that you can have it all. You can have a sustainable business and be profitable. That actually is achievable.
4: Yes, I totally agree with that. And I understand the stress behind it all. It's a very complicated, difficult time to be running a business these days. But my spin on it, and I've seen it happen many, many times with the companies that we advise, is that use sustainability as an opportunity to innovate. Use sustainability as a means to change things that don't already work, and you will have a massive impact in the long run. Sustainable companies overall cost less to run. They think about long-term, not just short-term goals, and they're just great places to work. So even if it's something that is super stressful right now, and I would say it's because of how difficult we've had it the past couple of months with the heat wave and the constant conversations around climate change, I think a good business leader always is looking for a way to make his or her business better. And I think sustainability falls in that.
0: And in terms of the sort of political environment, a few years ago we had the Green New Deal from the Democrats, AOC. There was a sort of a different mood then. Now we've got Trump. There's a lot of resiling from green commitments. We can see that our own government here is slowing down certain taxes they were going to introduce and so on. So does that environment affect companies who are kind of looking at all this noise, and maybe some of them take the message from all the noise, yeah, we need to do this, but maybe not as urgently as we originally thought?
4: I think it is, sustainability will always be political, because it's something that I've always seen go in cycles. Either there are peak periods where everyone is on board and everyone's writing a new green pledge, and on the other hand, there are periods where it's quieter and it's harder. And I think it's an important time that we're in right now, because the regulations are taking more time. Everyone's rethinking things. But this is exactly when good companies are actually building architecture, as opposed to just shouting and screaming about it and getting caught in maybe the media attention. And companies that are trying to figure it out, it's a good opportunity to start and look at the business in a way where it's tangible and has got a clear action plan. So you're not actually caught up in talking about how you communicate about sustainability, but you're actually solving a real problem. And personally, I think that's the best way to go about it. Talking about sustainability is far less powerful than actually going ahead and doing it. So I see this again as an opportunity, and maybe I'm an optimist, but I also do want to admit that, you know, Trump didn't make things easier on us.
0: Now, in terms of the size of the company and the resources, is there a slight element of, you know, sustainability is a privilege of the size of the company? In other words, if you have the resources, you have someone like yourself to advise a sustainability director, maybe you've big cash reserves, maybe you've a high margin business, it's a bit easier to do all these things. But if you're a company on low margin, pinned to your collar in a very competitive sector, it's just a different world you're living in.
4: Oh, this is a brilliant question. Thank you for asking me this, because it's exactly where my passion lies. So my entire career has been in large and with government, where you've had these big pots of money to spend. And you could take your time structuring it, working with the big strategy consulting companies in the world. And my whole ethos right now, and has always been the case, is that sustainability and green skills is for everyone. And you shouldn't have access to something that's as powerful from a value creation standpoint and a positioning standpoint from just a consulting big price tag, right? So it's something that I think every single person can benefit from. So, and I also think that green skills are the new skills ahead of maybe even in some cases digital skills, and it should be treated as importantly as AI. Now, for smaller businesses, I know it feels daunting because other companies maybe have someone centrally managing it, but I think the best person to be responsible for sustainability is actually the CEO. And it comes from a culture, it comes from a mindset, and it comes from trying to be a problem solver. So I think some of the best sustainability stories are actually small and mid-market companies that have stood their ground and developed a brand and a USP around it. So I think it's a luxury to have big budgets, but I think doing it creatively in an innovative manner is where the strength lies.
0: Now, can I ask you one particular technical type of question on this, which is a lot of companies I talk to, they say, we want to get our emissions down, we want to be more sustainable, but the outside world doesn't adjust just because that's our strategy. So I've interviewed a lot of food companies here in Ireland and other companies in that sort of related sector. And they say, well, look, we've got to get our inputs in from other countries. They're just not available in Ireland, or they may not be available in Western Europe. So we do have to fly or put on ships a lot of ingredients and inputs we use in our business. So no matter what happens, we can't do anything about that because it's in the external environment. And it just doesn't matter if we have these intentions. So is there a slight element in all the sustainability debate that companies can take it to a certain level, but external factors can end up frustrating them?
4: Yeah, and what you're discussing is scope 3 emissions. So indirect emissions that an organization has to measure and reduce that are not directly dependent on them, but are dependent on their supply chains. Yes, I'm not going to lie. That is a huge portion of how sustainability operates, because at the end of the day, sustainability is all about the impact a company has in its environment. And what I'd say to that is that in some cases, you would have big wins for sustainability. In some years, your emissions will drop and you would have a great success story. And in other years, it's going to be smaller, right? Which is why net zero plans are 20 years long, with the hope that over that period of time, if an industry focuses on it and there is enough government regulation, as well as there is public sentiment, that it will change. So that's why sustainability strategies are not meant to be just purely short term. So what I'd say is that the year that you figured out that there is a huge external pressure, the next year, what you need to do is galvanize the rest of the sector around that. And again, I see this as an opportunity because it gives people in a particular sector, say food, for example, like you mentioned, to find a common ground to have a conversation about their industry. And so that's how I see it. There's not going to be every year where your emissions drop by 20% or 30%. There are going to be years where it's 5%. But if you have years where it's zero, it's far harder for you to drop to a 40% the following year, so you get to your goal. Sure. So it is definitely a consistency thing, and if done right, can be something that can galvanize a sector.
0: Yeah, it's very interesting to hear talk about cooperation across the sector. You know, yes. Companies don't happen to be always at each other's throats. Listen, we'll have to leave it there. Interesting ideas. The book is called Burn Bright and Build Slow. The author is Sandy Sabathia. Thank you very much for joining us.
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0: Now, this is Down to Business here on Newstalk with me, Emmett Oliver, sitting in this morning for Bobby Carey. You're very welcome along as we head towards 9 o'clock. And if you buy a copy of this morning's Irish Independent, you'll see a fascinating headline saying government weighs up slower carbon tax hikes as cost of living crisis worsens. So this is related but different from the current discussions about excise on petrol and diesel and so on, which we saw in the Dáil during the week. And the author of the story is Fionnán Sheehan, who is the Ireland editor of the Irish Independent, who joins me now. Good morning to you, Fionnán.
5: Good morning, Emmett.
0: Good morning. Great to talk to you. Listen, this is moving away a bit from the excise story and into something that's more long-term in nature, which is the pacing of these carbon tax increases. It looks like the government are getting a bit wobbly in all of this and want to slow it down.
5: Yeah, and we're already seeing evidence of that around this year as part of the response to the fuel protests in the Middle East oil crisis. We saw for the first time a carbon tax increase deferred, and it was deferred until the second week in October. Of course, what happens in the first week of October? The budget. So you'll get a definitive answer there on whether that is going ahead. So you can wrap this up in all sort of climate-ease language about, you know, bringing it up to a target of 100 euros per carbon emissions. But what does that mean? So let's just break this down for people. It means that if on the current plan for carbon taxes to increase over the course of the next 5 years, because this is all mapped out right up to 2030, means that by 2030, you're filling up your tank of home heating oil at home, 500 litres, you're paying an extra 53.50. On it due to the carbon taxes. You go to the petrol station, it'll be an extra 486 for a tank of petrol, an extra 576 for a tank of diesel, and about an extra 40 kg bag of coal, about 437. So anything up to a fiver there due to carbon taxes. So government's argument up until now is, look, carbon tax is a vital part of our climate action plan. It's the polluter pays principle. It's causing people to think about what sort of energy they are using. Can you flip to an electric car? Can you retrofit your house? Can you put in a heat pump which makes it more energy efficient, and at the same time rolling out grants to do that and maintenance and so on. But the difficulty that they've now hit is this open acceptance that you know what, carbon tax is a part of this perception that fuel prices are getting out of control and the government needs to do more about them. There was an internal paper done in the Department of Finance over the course of the summer. They do this all the time in terms of taxes and where are they going and what are the options for them. And this paper basically came back and said, yeah, well, you have options here. One of the options is what they call the trajectory. And the trajectory is basically the curve, the speed at which this is all happening. You could slow it down. You don't necessarily need to hit that target by 2030. And the other option is that you could select particular fuels and just decide, you know what, we're not going to go as fast with those. So if you take it that, you know, let's say for this winter, you want to fill up the tank of home heating oil with kerosene out the back. So you're living down in Tipperary, you want to get a quote on the major companies, €691. You can get the 500 litres. That's kind of the average fill. But if the carbon tax increase kicks in October, then that adds another 1078. So you're over the €700 mark, thanks to the government.
0: And for all them, does all of this the sort of manoeuvrability or the sort of wriggle room they have? It seems to me you're talking in your article here about criticism by the environmental lobby, as you described them. They're no longer in a coalition with the Green Party. They're propped up really by a lot of independents, a lot of them in rural constituencies. So it would seem to me if they do this slowdown, they're not going to get that much blowback because they're no longer, as I said earlier in the show, they no longer have Eamon Ryan and so on looking over their shoulder. So life is a bit easier to kind of do a bit of a reversal.
5: Yeah, the political dynamic has very much changed. And also, if you look to the opposition benches, Sinn Féin have been continually critical of the government in terms of putting up the carbon tax each year over recent years during the cost of living crisis, as fuel prices have gone up, I suppose, ever since the war in Ukraine. Sinn Féin have been saying, well, why are you continuing to ramp up carbon taxes every year? And government's answer has been, look, this is part of our climate action plan. It's a commitment in the programme for government. But as you say, the Greens aren't there anymore. You've a bunch of rural independents are not going to be all that bothered about it. And the main opposition party are going to be on board too. The alternative option is that you come along on budget day and you say, yeah, there's a cost of living crisis and we're going to do this, that and the other on excise and we're going to increase the fuel allowance. And the opposition get up and say, that's great, you've put an extra 5 or 7 euro, 10 quid on the fuel allowance, but you're swallowing that up straight away with the carbon tax rise, which is your prerogative to decide what to do here. It is a budgetary measure. Just because it's mapped out over the course of the decade doesn't mean you don't have the power to do it. And effectively what that internal paper in the Department of Finance has done is basically allow government to say, well, actually the expert advice is saying, we can actually make a bit of movement here. So that's very much one to watch because it would be seen as a rollback on our
0: climate action. Well, I was going to say, is that the only danger for them here, that they're seen as a bit of an easy mark for different interest groups? You see in the Irish Times this morning saying the Irish Fiscal Council, Advisory Council may have to shut down because their warnings are being endlessly ignored. So on the negative side, yes, it's politically possible to do this, but they will get a reputation for just not having a spine on certain areas and that they can be easily pushed around, which isn't a good thing for any government.
5: No, and once you cross that line back in May of not only cutting the excise duty but deferring a carbon tax increase, that meant that you were basically accepting that the principle can be broken. So their difficulty is going to be, likes of the environmental lobby and the international bodies as well are going to say, you're not committed to climate action.
0: Listen, we'll have to leave it there. I'm under pressure as ever. 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
3: 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The best bits from the last 24 hours.
6: We're coming to you from the JFK Summer School in New Ross in County Wexford this morning. The weather has not improved. It's still fairly damp. That's the nicest way to put it. And it looks like it'll be that way until early afternoon. But that won't stop the jollity here on the programme. I'm joined by two gentlemen. Miles Courtney, who's a local historian and a well-known walking tour guide of New Ross. And it's well worth the walk. That's for sure. And we also have Willie Keelty with us, who is honorary president of the JFK Summer School as of yesterday, Willie. Congratulations to you.
7: Thank you.
6: And he actually was present during the JFK visit in 1963. And we'll talk to him how he was one third of a father. But that will be later on. But first of all, Miles, it's not just about JFK. New Ross goes way, way back.
7: It does indeed. It goes back to the ancient Irish annals when there's an account of the Fianna, Cú Chulainn's group, who were guaranteed three days and three nights of hunting in the woods of Rossvik Trone when there was a scarcity of hunting anywhere else in Ireland and Scotland. So that's about the first recorded message or account of New Ross.
6: But if there's a father of New Ross, it's a man called William Marshall. Now, who is he?
7: William Marshall is known in history as the greatest knight. He served five English monarchs in a high capacity. He was regent in England twice. And we have an agriculture saying down here when somebody marries a farmer's daughter that he married into the place. And that's exactly what happened, Marshall. He married Isabel de Clare, the granddaughter of Dermot MacMurrough. And by marrying her, he acquired all her lands of Leinster, Pembroke in Wales, and some in Normandy. So he won the lotto, basically, the medieval lotto.
6: Now, his wife's heart is said to reside here.
7: Yes, legend has it that Isabel's heart, she died in 1220 and was buried in Tintern Abbey in Wales. Mm-hmm. Legend has it that her heart was removed and embalmed and brought back and deposited in the grounds of the church that she founded here in New Ross. And there is actually what H.G. Leask, an antiquarian, described as a cenotaph with an inscription on it with Isabel Lyon, L-A-E-G-N, on it, that currently resides in the chancel of St. Mary's Church here in New Ross.
6: So it may be true, it may not be true, but it's a great story.
7: I wasn't there that day, so I can't really vouch for it, but it's a legend, and we love telling the story.
6: Now, all sorts of figures are associated with New Ross, and the name Berkeley, or as they would have it in Britain, Barclay.
7: Barclay, yeah.
6: Tell me about him. The philosopher?
7: The philosopher was, his family hailed from Inishdeegan, County Kilkenny. He came up with the theme that if a tree falls in the wood, how do you know? Does it make a sound?
6: If there's nobody there, does it actually make a sound?
7: But his family, members of his family purchased and lived in an area just outside the town, an area called Skark, and it's Barclay Forest. And the house that's there in Barclay Forest has connections with the Barclay family of Barclay, California, and
6: so of course they call it Berkeley over
7: Berkeley,
6: there.
7: Berkeley, yeah, well, sure.
6: Now, a little bit of latter-day scandal attaching to him because he was a slave owner and bought slaves and thought by buying slaves he might improve them in some way.
7: Well, I personally don't know about it, but it's a common enough theme that we, you know, my motto is that we learn from history, not live in it. So we could have several stories about similar people from
6: well,
7: this
6: George
7: area.
6: Washington was a slave owner.
7: But by the same story, we had a great advocate of the anti-slavery movement here in New Ross in the 1830s, George W. Carr, who was in big demand as a speaker at anti-slavery conferences and whatnot around Ireland, England, Wales, and he also founded the first temperance society in Europe in a street just around the corner from here.
6: Now, the 1798 rebellion, there was at least one set piece here.
7: Yeah, this is where basically where everything turned. The Battle of Ross, 5th of June 1798, the attack on the town. We celebrated, or its resonance still remains today in our Irish national anthem, where we sing about the Barn of Buil. The Barn of Buil was the three bullet gate here in New Ross, the gap of danger, or in the song John Kelly, the boy from Killan, the grim gap of death. But the attack on the town failed because it was supposed to be a coordinated attack. Matthew Furlong, an emissary from Bagnall Harvey, was shot by a sniper as he made his way with a letter to the commander of the town. He had a flag of truce, but he was still shot on his way to the gate. His buddies didn't take too kindly to this, and instead of a coordinated attack, they rose up and attacked the gate about 4 o'clock in the morning, when the plan was a coordinated attack at dawn. But the whole rebellion turned in New Ross, and at the defeat here, they went back to Wexford, whereas the plan was to go across the river and head on into South Kilkenny and Waterford.
6: Let's move on to the scandalous ladies of Llangollen.
7: Yeah, the ladies of Llangollen was an 18th century celebrity case, or case where the two ladies, the Ponsonby and Butler from Inishdeag and from Kilkenny, under the pressure for an arranged marriage, the two ladies just skipped it and went over to Wales. But they brought with them their housekeeper, a lady called Mary Carroll, who was a resident of New Ross, originally from New Ross. But she was the glue that kept the two ladies together. They set up in Llangollen in a place called Plas Newydd, and they were celebrities in that area. They were visited by Byron and Wordsworth and those type of people. But there's a huge connection in it there. It's another New Ross connection that a lot of people don't know about.
6: But it was regarded as scandalous.
7: Oh, absolutely
6: scandalous. Because you had the older woman running off with the younger woman.
7: Younger lady, yeah.
6: The older woman was 40 and might have gone into a convent if she had just stayed here.
7: Correct.
6: And the younger woman would have been married off to somebody she didn't want to be with.
7: But that was the problem. The danger was, or the plan was, that she was to be married off. And
6: so
7: that's
6: the two of them hightailed it away.
7: Exactly.
6: Yeah. With someone to look after their needs.
7: Yes, and she was the glue that held them together.
6: And they were all buried in the same grave.
7: In the same grave. Because there was financial difficulties that Mary Carroll, they were facing eviction, and Mary Carroll went off and sold some property she had in New Ross, and with the proceeds of that. But this story is well catered for on YouTube. If somebody wants to just Google the ladies of Llangollen, there's a lot of interest in it, and you can find it on YouTube.
6: They get all the prurient detail.
7: Exactly.
6: All right. Yeah. Now, Willie, you were a third of a father. Explain.
8: Back in 1963, Pat, I was one of the many children invited to welcome the President Kennedy to New Ross. So the father came from, all the kids were set out on the pitch.
6: Yeah, to lie down on the pitch,
8: yeah.
6: And the word was Foyta,
8: yes.
6: And the A father
8: was, I got one of the fathers, but at the time I always thought I was the only father, until about 50 years later when we had the anniversary, and lo and behold, other people said I was the father as well. But yeah. I only realised that the helicopter was going to be 1,000 feet up in the air, so to see us, we were too small. So,
6: it took three of you to make one father.
8: It took three of us to make one.
6: What do you remember of the day?
8: Well, firstly, I remember probably the days before. We had a lot of activity here. Helicopters were coming in, which was very unusual for us all, sure, so it was really exciting. The morning of it, we were all got up and had to get our white shirt on, our white pants on, our red tie, white shoes, and a red and white belt, which was the colours of the school kids. And we wore that uniform typically for Corpus Christi processions. But this day we were going to meet a president, not any religious person, but a president of the United States. So we were all delighted to be up there. And the kids, of course, the helicopters were exciting, flying in over. Mm. We were thrilled to see them.
6: It was the second day of his visit. He flew into Dublin first, met Dev, then he came down here, then he went on to Cork and various other places. A whistle-stop tour of Ireland, really. But 7 minutes here on the quayside. And that 7 minutes has led to transformations in New Ross. And I see that Miles is also nodding his head in agreement. It's made a huge difference.
8: Absolutely, Pat. It was, first of all, he wasn't supposed to come to New Ross, really. And I'm sure the government would have preferred if he hadn't. But Andy Minahan and the town engineer, Harry Finnegan, and a few others were constantly sending President Kennedy notes every time he became the congressman, when he got elected. So, and then he retorted back and said he was delighted that he was part of New Ross and that's where he came from.
6: And his younger brother Ted had been here. Ted, he'd been to Dungannstown and seen the old family homestead.
8: And he came the year before.
6: Okay.
8: And he had met Andy Minahan. And Andy was quite the character. And I would say was people were nervous about what Andy might or might not say to somebody because he was quite the person.
6: But when you consider the size of New Ross, and it's grown a lot since 1963, it'd be almost like Trump going to Doonbeg. You know,
8: it would.
6: Which is going to happen.
8: And funnily enough, I had just looked up the other day and I got the budget for Kennedy's visit to New Ross, which was £1,000.
6: £1,000 is the cost.
8: £50 for the decoration of the town.
6: My goodness. And I'm sure the government having nightmares, you know, the extra security and all the rest, although at a much lower level than we have today. But of course, months later, he was dead. He was assassinated.
8: Absolutely. And that was actually quite tragic for the town in some ways, because the expectation of having the president in the White House was only lasted 6 months.
6: Yeah.
8: And we had now found this man had come home, and all the other visits were far more orchestrated, but this one was a little bit looser, a little bit lighter, and he enjoyed it. I mean, it was obvious in all the films he enjoyed it.
6: And finally, Miles, the Kennedy connection, what difference does it make when you're doing your walking tours?
7: There is a connection there, but it's an age profile. Willie and I were discussing this earlier. It's an age profile. It resonates with people. Sorry, Pat, for people our vintage.
6: Go on.
7: But it does. But I find I have to be diplomatic when I introduce it. The Kennedy statue here is a real photo opportunity for people. And I have had people come over and throw their arms around. Americans come over and throw their arms around them and say, my God, we miss you. But there are others when they come here to just say, nah, I'm good. So there's still an attraction there. There's an attraction with Irish people as well. And we value it here in New Ross, and we promote it.
6: And he still is, for all sorts of reasons, an iconic president of the United States. Oh, I mean,
7: very
6: the first
7: so.
6: Roman Catholic, and then all of the glamour that attached to the Camelot of the era. But it lives here in New Ross. Look, thank you both very much for joining me. Willie Keelty, who is the new honorary president of the JFK Summer School, and local historian and walking tour guide Miles Courtney. Thank you very much, both.
7: Thank you, Pat.
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0: Now, this is Down to Business with me, Emmett Oliver, sitting in this morning for Bobby Kerr. Now, a bit of this.
3: The Executive Chair on News Talk.
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0: Now, this is the time of the programme when we talk to some of the biggest business leaders in Ireland, and they always are coming from very interesting companies, and this morning is no exception. Everyone has an interest in this next item I'm going to be discussing, and you've spent probably most of your life inside one, and that is the humble bed. We are now going to be talking to one of the biggest makers of beds in Ireland. That's Respa Beds, of course, a brand a lot of you will know. They are operating out of Oldcastle, County Meath, where they employ over 155 staff, and that is in manufacturing. Yes, manufacturing. That still exists in Ireland. Bed units, maybe we call them. And their CEO, Pam Stone, is here with me now. Pam, you're very welcome to the show.
10: Thank you so much, Emmett. Thank you very much for
0: having
10: me.
0: I see you have a Guaranteed Irish pin badge
10: absolutely
0: on your jacket. Sort of,
10: absolutely.
0: Indicate the sort of background of the business. Before we get into all of that, and there is a fascinating story about making beds, which is not a euphemism for anything else, the whole area of your background, you're a fascinating person, including starting out working in Abracababra in Finglas at 15, cleaning tables and making burgers.
10: Absolutely. So,
0: no silver spoon business background for you.
10: Absolutely not. No, I come up through the ranks very much so. Started out 15, as you say, in Abracababra cleaning tables. Yeah, we all start there.
0: So you've obviously got a bit of a finance background. You've worked previously at Keelings, which of course another very well-known and well-established Irish brand name, where you were head of finance. And you've moved into this role as CEO in July of last year, correctly.
10: Yeah.
0: So was that a big change up to go from finance, which is one part of what a company does, important though it is, to that overall management responsibility?
10: It is a big jump. Before I became CEO of Respa last July, I had been with Respa for 2 years beforehand as head of finance and commercial. So I had a great understanding of how the business was running, where we were going and what the challenges were. So stepping into the CEO role was actually quite a good and easy transition.
0: Now, you wanted to be a psychologist originally, but got kind of waylaid into all this accountancy and finance stuff.
10: Absolutely. Back when I was finishing school all those many moons ago, psychology was a big interest of mine. started off studying that. And then I was told back in the late 90s by my dear mother, go and get a real job.
0: Sorry to all the psychologists listening, but
10: yeah.
0: So you've always kind of gone down the numbers road.
10: Yes.
0: But with that wider and maybe that more intuitive kind of understanding of people and reading a room and all of that.
10: Absolutely. And business. So, you know, to

0: tell me, how are you? How do you exist?
1: We're very proud of that. We are 80 years in business next year, Emmett. We were established in 1947 and we've worked really hard to keep the core heritage and craftsmanship in Oldcastle.
0: You must be on tight on margin. You have to.
1: We are. And it's hard. Like, it's tough. It's a tough environment out there. You're faced with challenges from minimum wage increase, auto enrollment coming in, that came in this year and really kind of, you know, hit us hard on the bottom line.
0: What would be the retail price of your sort of mid-range bed? I'm just trying to get an idea of what a bed costs at the moment.
1: It might sell 4'6", which is a double bed there, mid-range, about 799, 899.
0: 800 quid.
1: That's the retail store.
0: Pretty competitive.
1: Yeah, yeah. However, the challenge is the imports then coming into the country. They're coming in from, as you say, from China, they're coming in from Turkey, the Far East, and they're coming in and, you know, just landing, and that's a big challenge for us.
0: So you have to differentiate yourself with the offer, right?
1: Absolutely.
0: And the characteristics of the product. It's not just a commodity buy, right?
1: Exactly.
0: So is that where the whole RESPA, it's a name we hear more of, are you investing a lot more in the marketing side to try and say, yes, we're a little bit more pricey, but here's what you get for the little bit more compared to your China bed.
1: Exactly. And not only what more you get a guarantee. You know, our mattresses are guaranteed 6, 8, 10 years plus. We have a USP of a lead time. We're out there to 2 to 3 weeks to our customers, getting them into stores. You don't get that from a Chinese. But the most important thing is craftsmanship. You don't get that hand craftsmanship from an import, or you do from our Oldcastle factory.
0: Now, you must be getting the inputs from elsewhere. So you've got wood and fabric. So that sourcing, that is vital to you then.
1: Absolutely. Most of our raw material that we source comes from sustainably sourced suppliers. So, for example, our wood, our timber, all comes from FSC forestry. So that's all sustainably sourced. We, with the new regulations that's been announced by the government in June this year, we're now embarking on raw material that doesn't contain the dangerous chemical melamine that's in the foam. So we're now embarking on that to make our
0: product. So your fabrics come from where then?
1: Belgium.
0: Okay.
1: Belgium.
0: And the timber is from Ireland?
1: The timber is from Sweden.
0: Sweden. So you're mainly Europe inputs.
1: Yeah.
0: Okay. And you're able to survive, obviously, on that. I would again presume a China or an India would be, even though it's coming from further afield, would be better, but you're saying not?
1: No, absolutely not. Products that's coming in from the Far East or China, they're coming in, they're rolled up. So a rolled up mattress takes a long time, 24 hours, 40 hours to resume its composition.
0: Okay, so they literally got to bend them back into shape.
1: However, you have to realise that that's on the water probably 3 months. You know, if you have a rolled up mattress on the water 3 months, then when you get it there, it's going to sit in your warehouse. By the time you get it home as an end user, as a customer, it's probably been 6 months rolled up.
0: And do you find that, like, obviously beds are beds, right? People would say, you know, a bed is a bed, you know, but I know it's very important to have the mattress adjusting to your body shape and all the rest of it. But is it hard to convince Irish consumers with the guaranteed Irish thing, which has some appeal, but we count our pennies too here in Ireland. So, you know, how convinced can you make them to say, I'm going to pay a premium maybe of 10, 15% extra because it's homemade? Like, how much of a cut through do you still get with that message?
1: I think it's very important. Guaranteed Irish supports Irish jobs, local. We're a local business in Oldcastle, and the majority of our employees are local, and they're there from generations and generations. We've 22 families working with us. We're there since 1947. So if you think about 150 people, they're uncles.
0: But I may not know that when I go to buy your bed.
1: You may not know that. And that's why we've embarked on the marketing journey.
0: Okay.
1: However, when you think about, you know, it's not just a premium product that you're buying into. What is the most important thing you have? It's your shoes or your bed. You spend, you know.
0: Forget the shoes.
1: You spend the majority of your life in your bed, 3/4 of it. So you want something that's comfortable. You want something that you're not going to be thinking about buying for the next 10 years. You want that to last you 10 years.
0: And has it been a difficulty for you because people are breaking up the bed in the sense some people are going to buy the mattress in one place, they're buying the frame in another, they're buying the backboard somewhere else? Like, does that play into your strengths or actually cause you a problem that you can go and, what's the word, desegregate the bits?
1: Yeah, not necessarily. We're in retailers up and down the country on the island of Ireland. So you might go into one store and buy your mattress. You might go into the other store and buy your divan, or you might go into another store and buy your headboard. So, you know, we're in the running for it all.
0: Yeah, so you're not, it's not as if you're going to say we'll get someone else and subcontract in that part made

0: pre-done to save ourselves, right?
1: No, we do it all.
0: Okay. In terms of what's been going on, obviously there's this huge wave of inflation. You had the first wave after COVID, then we had the war in Ukraine starting in February 2022. Now we have our latest iteration of another surge coming off the back of what's happening in Iran. So people might say, here's this smallish business, but not that small, sitting out in Oldcastle County Meath. They're making beds, which, as you said, a lot of families and employees who've been there for a long time. But even that kind of business, you have been feeling the pressure of this surge off the back of Iran, because all those materials, timber, fabrics you're bringing in, plus the cost of labour, it's all going up. So are you? How worried are you about that? Is it, if it's temporary, presumably you can adjust, but if it stays embedded in, could it put your business under real pressure?
1: That's a great question, Ahmed. We are going through a recalibration of our business at the moment just on the back of that. We have absorbed anywhere between 50 and 60% increase in our raw materials since the war kicked off in Iran. So, as you say, if that's a short-term thing, we can absorb that, which we have done, and we haven't passed anything on to our retailers or our customers. However, you need to look at your costs, and it's a simple thing of you have to cut your cloth to suit your means. You know, if we don't want to put price increases on, if we don't want to price ourselves out of the market, we need to look at our business, and we are going through a recalibration.
0: But where's your avenue to do that? Is it go back to suppliers and squeeze them a little bit more? But they're probably already pretty squeezed.
1: Yeah.
0: As you know, when on the employee side, there's only so much you can do there before people get another job somewhere else. So you're a bit hemmed in terms of releasing that pressure.
1: It is, and it's honing in on your products and your materials that are really doing what you need them to do, and looking at the market like you look at, you know, the low-end market. Is that the market we need to be in? So it's a restructure to recalibration of the whole business, not just one area.
0: Yeah, so you're in the middle of that.
1: We're in the middle of that.
0: It's a bit
1: as
0: tense.
1: Controversial as it can be, but you do need to make these decisions, unfortunately.
0: I'm sure there's some people listening in who deal with Respa going, oh, crikey, I don't want to meet them next week. Yeah, looking at squeezing things a little bit more. But again, it's how long it lasts, presumably.
1: Exactly.
0: So you're watching every move Donald Trump is making, even though it seems quite distant from
1: every move he's making,
0: In terms of your market, you're mainly in out-of-town stores. Are you mainly in Ireland and Northern Ireland? Just give us a feel for where your product is actually sitting.
1: Yeah, it's on the island of Ireland, so we do all the counties. We're in all your major retail stores. On our website, respabeds.ie, we'll give you a full stock list of everywhere we are.
0: So seeing as you're doing a recalibration, I presume expansion is out at the moment. It's kind of consolidating what you have.
1: It's consolidating what we have and then growing on what we've got there.
0: And are you mainly funding yourselves on just through your own resources, or do you have bank loans, or how do you fund
1: the company? Resources. We've no bank loans. We're debt free.
0: So is there a bit of headroom in the business to maybe do something else? Not
1: Absolutely.
0: That I'm saying you should go and borrow a heap of money, but I mean,
1: no. There's plenty of room. There's plenty of room in the business for different avenues that we're looking at. If you take our core business and our core, we've evolved over the years, and we will continue to evolve.
0: Okay, well, you've come a long way from 15-year-old in Finglas flipping burgers, right?
1: Absolutely.
0: Not there's anything wrong with flipping burgers. I did it once myself. So, but in terms of your different qualifications, you've got a psychology degree, you've got your ACCA membership, you're also a member of the Institute of Directors. So you've become a fully fledged member of the Irish business community.
1: Absolutely.
0: And I was stunned when you arrived in and told me about manufacturing. I had read my briefs, but it's just so rare you hear.
1: It is, and you're right.
0: An Irish manufacturer in that world of furnishings, and it's unusual.
1: Definitely. Manufacturing is like a dinosaur in Ireland, and it has been overrun by imports, and that's why it's so important to support Irish, support local, support the local jobs.
0: Okay, well, you put the call out there. Let's
1: Absolutely.
0: See whether our consumers care or not about all of that messaging. It's very interesting, nevertheless. Thank you very much, Pam Stone, who's the CEO of Respa Beds.
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0: Yes, this is Down to Business with me, Emmett Oliver, sitting in this morning for Bobby Kerr. It's about 9:35. It's great to have you along. And I know a lot of people have been waiting around for our next item, because there's a lot of people in this business, and maybe it's a lot bigger than people realise. It's, of course, a timeless sort of area. Vintage clothing shops are reshaping the way we think about fashion, sustainability and style. But what does the business of vintage actually look like in contemporary Ireland? Where is demand coming from? What makes a vintage shop successful? And how is the industry changing? And I have three pivotal people who have a sort of a bird's eye view on this. Eddie Shannon, who's on the phone. He's a retail consultant. We'll come to him in a few minutes. Here on my left, we have Michael McQuaid, who's the founder and owner of Badlands Vintage, which is a bricks and mortar offering. And we'll talk a bit about that in a second. And we have Naomi Fitzgibbon, who is from Vintage Finds You, who are online. So we're getting a good balance. You're all very welcome to the studio to talk about this fascinating area. Naomi, I'll go to you first. Lots of people, we always like to kind of tie down the definitions.
3: Yeah.
0: Lots of clothing has been worn before and there's a market for that. Then there's this thing called vintage. So just talk our listeners through what's what.
3: Well, vintage would be considered to be anything over 20 or 25 years old. So that's what that kind of term would be. There's also secondhand, pre-loved. Yeah. Like there's so many different words that people will use. I use the word vintage because that's the area that I'm in.
0: So your stock would all be 20, 25 or more. That's and you're pretty, doctrinaire about that.
3: I am quite specific, yeah. So I'm very, my favourite eras are from the 1920s up to the 80s, and that's kind of where I stop. I will find incredible pieces that are pre 100 years old, but they're quite delicate and they're, you know, hard to wear. Whereas when we get into the 90s and the 2000s, that's not my era, and my customers prefer the 1920s up to the 1980s. So that's where I
0: specify. Okay, so sell me vintage clothes as an idea. Why should I care how old it is? Why not just buy the latest stuff and stop wearing something that looks like it should be in a museum? That's the contrary position.
3: Sure. So not everything would look like it's in a museum, and some people will wear that very, very well and they absolutely rock it. They're more of the antique pieces. But where I specialise in is pieces that you can wear every day, incorporated into your own wardrobe that you have. So your jeans, your tops, like the top I'm wearing today is a 1980s top that was made by Thomas Wolfangel. My mother wore it and I just changed it up to suit me. So people will definitely have a very specific idea of what they want to wear, and some people really aren't so sure and they're not really sure how to incorporate vintage into their wardrobe. I'll help them with that as well. Some people start off with just some vintage jewellery, because I always say that's the gateway into gateway drug into wearing vintage.
0: In a good way.
3: In a good way, of course. And then they will get a little bit more confident and incorporate it into their wardrobe.
0: And the word and phrase, it gets thrown around a lot now. Oh, that's so vintage. You're so vintage. So yeah. Is there sort of more than just the clothes? I would call it maybe a lifestyle is overstating a bit, but it's kind of an image.
3: Absolutely. And some people will live their lives, as in there's many, many people. Dita Von Teese is very into her vintage and she lives and breathes vintage, and that is her aesthetic, that is her look. So there's very few people like that, but there are people who have a specific look, rockabilly, 1920s, whatever the look is, and they follow that. Most of my customers would be incorporating their an item, maybe a 1920s coat or a pair of earrings or jewellery, into their own contemporary look. So there are the hard and fast, I call them the fashion mavericks, and they know exactly what they want and they're going to seek it. And then there are people who just want to have something really
0: beautiful.
3: It's a bit
0: really more casual, it's now and again.
3: Yeah, but also the thing about the vintage pieces that I source, they're incredibly well made. They have lasted the test of time. They're very unique.
0: Okay, so they're not sweatshop type material.
3: They're not, no.
0: Okay, let's bring in Michael. You're running Badlands Vintage, right, which is a business that came about during COVID, I understand. So just tell us a little bit about your story.
4: Yeah, well, my parents actually started Flip in Temple Bar in 1988, so it'll be 38 years now they've been going. I worked in the shops when I was a kid. I actually grew up above the shops, so I worked in the shops for years. When I was in college, I kind of went off and I did different things, and I was living in Australia, and basically COVID happened. I came back home and I started an online business selling the clothes that were already in the shop. And that kind of just took off to the point then when basically a shop came up for rent. And I just, I took that and hit the ground running.
0: And are you interested in the sort of vintage lifestyle? It sounds like you're less so when I'm looking at your own clothing, but...
4: Or is it just
0: for you a business that just happens to be vintage gear? It's slightly different from Naomi.
4: I think it's a business, but like I generally wear mostly secondhand or vintage clothes. Like in my shop, it would cater mostly for kind of younger people in their 20s. So what's funny is that, you know, she's gone for the 20s. And the most popular kind of era that kids are going for now is actually Y2K. So it's in the 2000s.
0: You're dating me here, Banny.
4: That makes
0: yeah.
4: you feel old. So,
0: I'm feeling very vintage, yeah. So obviously you have to have a business that survives, right? So it's no point in being pure and vintage and I've got the look and all this sort of stuff if the business doesn't survive. It's a waste of time ultimately. So for you, how do you compete? You obviously can go up against the big multiples and all the rest who aren't in this area, I'm presuming. So have they kind of left you a little corner of the clothes market that you can kind of make out there?
4: Yeah, so even in the last, I'd say, 2 or 3 years, cost of living, people have less disposable income. I've actually just kind of gone out of my way to have stuff that's accessible for younger people. So in my shop, I have a 10-euro rail, I have a 15-euro rail, and I have a 20-euro rail as well. So,
0: and where do you source your stuff?
4: So I get all my stuff, most of my stuff, my biggest supplier is in Holland.
0: Okay.
4: So,
0: well, where do they get it? I mean,
4: well, they get it from, they have a, it's basically a clothing recycling a company. So they'll buy, you know, 10,000 or maybe 20,000 tons of clothes, and then they'll break it down into different categories. So some of that stuff is vintage. They'll then keep that category for myself, and I'm actually going over on Monday. So I'll go through all of the vintage and I'll take the stuff and categorize that for myself, and then put it on the pallet and send it back home.
0: Yeah, because
4: I'm
0: thinking you had a 15-euro rail.
4: Yeah.
0: And what would be on the rail?
4: Hoodies, shirts.
0: And that's vintage. Like, that is some a very it, low some price
4: it,
0: point, yeah.
4: Some okay, of it will be vintage, in, some yeah. of it will be secondhand, some of it could be 10 years old, some of it could yeah. be...
0: I mean, that's got to shine Temu-type prices. I mean,
4: That's, you have to be competitive.
0: Yeah, that's true. Naomi, already getting a good text in here, which is talking about using vintage and secondhand clothes. We need to encourage this because fast fashion is a killer. I see my children buying clothes that they literally wear once, says Gina. So there is that whole sustainability piece which plays into both of your strengths.
3: Yeah, absolutely. And I think things have changed. When I started my business, it was very much a lot of people have said, I'm not wearing kind of secondhand clothes. Like, what is that about? You know, whereas I'm just passionate about clothes. It's in my blood. There's no getting away from it. And I really love to have something that's individual that nobody else is wearing. And I think during COVID, I think things definitely changed. People were online. They had time maybe to look at it. Sustainability definitely became a buzzword. Whereas now I think vintage is definitely just part of what people wear, whether it's vintage, whether it's secondhand, they definitely will wear it. And there's no, I suppose previously, many, many, many years ago, when my mum was taking me to secondhand clothes, there was shame about wearing secondhand clothes.
0: Mm. It was,
3: you were poor.
0: Yeah.
3: Absolutely. There's that around it. Whereas we've totally done the 360
0: but
3: now.
0: But it's not like, when we say secondhand, you're talking about quality though as well. So I presume other cheaper materials have degraded and are not sustainable to be put into the shop. They won't sell. They're on the rack and people say, I'm not wearing that. That's fallen apart. The cuffs have gone or whatever.
3: Yeah,
0: so
3: absolutely.
0: It's not anything that's secondhand.
3: Oh,
0: it's,
3: no. Yeah, I look at specific pieces that the quality is there, that they're not too wrecked. If we can put a button on something, that's great. Okay. But people really expect it to be
0: quality. Let me bring in my third leg of the stool, and this conversation is Eddie Shannon, who is a retail consultant. Eddie, I mean, my sense is that this is, like, as I said earlier, a corner of the retail market that the big shops have maybe neglected to look at and have left the door open for all these other players. Would that be your perception?
5: Not necessarily. Some of the larger stores, of course, do feature vintage clothing now. And some of the biggest names in retailing around the world have experimented with it. But I do think that these vintage secondhand or pre-loved shops are now at a point where their time has come again. And their customers are quite discerning. And they're looking for quality, craftsmanship. They want to buy less and buy better in the interests of sustainability. And if you just think back to 10 years, and especially to 20 years ago, clothes were better made in better fabrics. And the majority of what was on sale in your local shop was not recycled polyester. Mm. The other thing I notice about these shops is my work with your team on Down to Business Town team, where we visit towns around the country and do an audit on them. I noticed a dramatic change in how those shops present themselves to the public in their window displays and their merchandising inside. So they've become real retailers and don't need to apologize for themselves. Many of them providing excellent choice for people who want to express themselves through their clothes and the way they style it.
0: So in terms of the pricing then, Eddie, I mean, this is would you describe this as a premium product, mid-market, or as one of our earlier guests said, you can be very competitive. So where would you put it in pricing terms based on what Michael was saying earlier?
5: I suppose it operates across different strategies within the market. So people selling couture vintage will probably be selling that at a premium price. And then there's a mid-market option underneath that. I would be suspicious of products that are another version of fast fashion. But what you do find, luckily, is that fast fashion, and particularly polyester recycled products, are not of similar quality. And the consumer is now becoming very wise to the fact that we need to buy less and buy better. So I think that will impact as the market develops on these shops as well.
0: Michael, do you want to pick up that point about the pricing?
4: Yeah, well, I guess, you know, each shop is going to have different stuff in it. So let's say, for example, we have Kilo shops here as well. That would even come in at a lower price point than what I would be offering. And then we have the likes of Big Smoke or Nine Crows. They're kind of more of a premium price. But in each shop, you should be able to have you know, different offerings of stuff for the kids for €10 or €15, and then also bigger ticket items for kind of people with a bit more money, essentially.
0: Now, I suppose, Naomi, the problem where you're all going to have is as this gets more popular, as we've outlined and Eddie has outlined, it almost means that sourcing the stuff will become more difficult. I presume there's a finite amount of clothing out there. It's big, I understand that, but as you're particularly at the higher end of the market, this stuff gets rarer and rarer. Mm. Can you then find the customers to go with the rarer and rarer prices?
3: It is. Trying to keep up and find the pieces is the most challenging.
0: Where do you source from it?
3: Well, I'm particularly interested in Irish vintage, which I have an Irish archive of, which I show in different areas. So I'm really particular in that. That is really, really hard to find because I think maybe our clothes were worn so much that they were discarded when they were used. So it's very hard to find those pieces. But I do have to travel. I have to go to, you know, to Europe. I go to Italy. I go to France. And I source the pieces. I individually look at each piece and then take it home if it meets my exacting standards. But it is hard. And also I'm very conscious of the fact that having to travel to find vintage is also, you know, with people would say, well, why do you have to do that? It's because we just can't get it here in Ireland. You used to be able to, and I can't get it anymore.
0: Yeah, lots of people talking about, you know, sort of the kind of stuff they used to do. So we've got a nice text here, which is bringing us back. Misspent youth. We used to go to Eager Beaver in Temple Bar and buy used clothing. That was back in the 90s when we all wanted Paisley shirts.
3: Absolutely, my favourite.
0: Related to the Smiths, I suspect, there. Lots of people talking about more help needed for bricks and mortar vintage shops. Don't know exactly what the help might be, but nevertheless, it's there. Your guest who lived above the shop is something we need back in our town, so you need to move back in there, according to this texter. So one of the things I wanted to ask you about, I suppose, is the whole thing about where do you get the stuff particularly, ethical, all of that, the supply chain. I mean, do you have to have a real inside track? You say I go here and I go there, so is it other catalogues you're looking at, or are you just word of mouth, or how do you know, oh, there's a piece I want to see in Paris next week? Like, how does the intelligence sort of network work?
3: Well, I suppose I've learned the hard way of going to places and looking at, you know, I go to maybe fairs that would, huge fairs that take place in Europe or in Italy, where I prefer to get the really quality pieces, and you learn by your mistakes. I've been to like one recently in Rome, and everybody been raving about it, and it was just, in my books, it was just tat. It was like you would have seen it on a like on a market stall somewhere. It just wasn't great quality. So you learn that way, and I've made great connections with people as well. You know, sometimes if you get to know a person, get to know their store, they get to know what you're looking for, that they will actually seek things out for you. So I have a few good contacts that way. I have to give a big shout out to Geraldine, who is French found. She has incredible antiques, but she also looks out for clothes for me, and I've been very lucky for her to source stuff for me. So it's not always me. Sometimes she knows what I'm looking for.
0: Okay, something I noticed, certainly in my life, but maybe it's just me, getting an alterer is really difficult, right? And we could actually save a lot of this clothing and bring it back to life if we had somebody to, okay, not sew on a button, but not far off that, patch up something or whatever. But they're gone. I mean, people don't... Well, now, maybe they're not in your world. So tell me, what about if we had more alterers? We could actually force more clothes into the market.
3: That is really happening as well. That is something that I promote a lot, is if you do have something that you want to, you fall in love with, you want to buy, can you take it in? Can you let it out? Can you put a panel in the side of it? And people will do that, but also they will find an alterer. And there's lots of them around town now. I think Shipyard is one of the bigger ones. There's individual ones, and they will work with you. But I know so many people have gone back and they're starting to learn how to sew.
0: The pieces that you do, you don't want to be just flinging them over the counter at Shipyard because they're delicate, right? So I'm talking about specialist alterers that really, you know, very careful with the thing. Not the Shipyard aren't, but do you understand what I mean?
3: But they will do that for you if you work with somebody and you tell them exactly what they want. I mean, most pieces, you know, if they're not too delicate, you would advise somebody to leave it alone, like if it's a very special piece. But if it's a jacket or a dress or a skirt that is made from good quality pieces, you know, people will be able to, a good alterer will be able to change that, add piece to it and make it your own, and off you go and you're wearing it again.
0: Eddie, if I could bring you back in on this subject of sourcing in particular. I mean, we've heard there from Naomi, you need to sort of be in the know to some degree to get this stuff. So it's not an easy business if you don't have the technical knowledge. You'd have to come into the business with that.
5: Well, you know, there are some legal changes here too that will impact this. For example, you're just talking there about mend or repair and the new extended producer responsibility for textiles will see the development of repair services and manufacturers who place product on the market for the first time will actually be responsible now for a payment that will fund that. And also, it is no longer possible just to burn excess inventory in Europe. So you may remember Burberry got in trouble for this some years ago. And that may become another source of very good merchandise, in fact, first-use merchandise, where companies need to move inventory on but don't want to destroy it or can't destroy it anymore.
0: But Eddie, is there a problem here where the Chinese e-tailers, if they can do new clothing, they can do vintage clothing pretty quick, I presume, as well. So how do you stop the Temus and Shans to come into this area? Maybe they're already there, but I mean, they're not going to just leave this go.
5: No, but they are going to be subject to all of the new rules as well. These are rules for selling within the European Union. So that's one way to fight back against fast fashion. And we've already seen new legislation in France, for example. They seem to be leading the way on this. And there is a constant challenge here to educate consumers once again that buying better is the way forward. That's the sustainable way. Instead of buying a pack of 3 t-shirts for a fiver that literally disappear into the washing machine on a Saturday and you go and buy 3 more. Really do have to re-educate. Remember the ethics we grew up with in terms of how we
0: have to leave
5: wore
0: it there.
5: Our clothing
0: okay.
5: and passed it down.
0: Okay, fair point. Eddie Shanahan, retail consultant. Here on my left is Michael McQuaid, who's the founder and owner of Badlands Vintage. Thanks for coming in. And Naomi Fitzgibbon, who is from Vintage Finds You, which is an online service as well. Thank you to all of you. This has been Emmett Oliver in this morning for Bobby Kerr.
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6: 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Time well spent.
2: Across Ireland, this is the home of conversation that counts. 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
7: Good morning, I'm Jane McNamara. Votes are being counted in Iceland's referendum on whether to restart talks to join the European Union. Based on the first set of votes counted, just over 51% support the government's proposal to restart negotiations, while just under 49% say no, Iceland's public broadcaster RUV reported. If the S camp wins, negotiations on key issues like access to fishing stocks would start with the European Commission. The bloc's policy on shared fishing rights could mean other members would be able to fish Icelandic waters. Nepal's calling for specialist foreign assistance as flood rescue operations resume after a weather-related pause. Around 700 people are confirmed to have died there and in neighbouring Tibet following Wednesday's catastrophic floods. More than 3,000 are still missing, including two Irish nationals. Nirja Kalwani is in Kathmandu, desperately searching for his relatives.
8: We have contacted the Chinese embassy, Australian embassy. We are searching in hospitals. We have contacted Isha Foundation, who was the tour operator, but still no information, no nothing. We're hoping we find some information.
7: A man remains in custody this morning over the discovery of a man's body in County Tyrone. He was found dead next to a seriously injured child at a house in Dungannon yesterday morning. The man has been arrested on suspicion of murder and attempted murder. A terraced property has been sealed off in the Lisnahole Road area by police in the north. And Fontaines DC closed the 21st Electric Picnic tonight. 80,000 people are attending the festival in Stradbally in County Leash. Van Morrison, the Saw Doctors and Amble are also on the main stage today. Alan O'Reilly from Carlow Weather says rain will also make an appearance.
9: We will see sunny spells but a lot of thundery showers around on Sunday. And as we go through it, Sunday afternoon into Sunday evening, there's still a risk of them. But by late Sunday evening, I'm hoping to close the picnic under some better weather and the showers will generally have cleared by the time Amble hit the stage.
7: That's it for now. More in an hour.
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7: Generally dry across north and northeast counties. Elsewhere, spells of rain will become widespread through the morning, turning heavy at times with a chance of isolated thunderstorms and localised flooding. Highest temperatures 16 to 21 degrees. Now you're up to date on News Talk.
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11: You are listening to a documentary from Mary Lavery Carrick. Milk to North Kerry is like oil to the Arabs. I set out to find the human face of Kerry Co-op, founded 50 years ago in 1974. This documentary takes you into a male-dominated world where capable farmers and businessmen persevered, giving roots to the global food ingredients multinational giant we know today as Kerry PLC. Bringing you first-hand voices, we tell that unique, unfolding story. I'm heading into John B. Keane's bar in Listowel, North Kerry, to meet proprietor Billy Keane.
12: I remember the days before Kerry Co-op. I was born upstairs. We were a bit like the chickens. We were free-range kids. We just ran in and out of the pub the whole time. And we had a little grocery shop. My mom came from a small grocery shop in the Hanbury near Knocknagashal. And my mom ran the grocery and the customers would come in, especially the women, and they'd put down their orders. I just have one here from the old ledger back 1966. Kate Purtle, my dad's first cousin, sugar, 8 shillings, tea, 8 shillings, surf, 2 and 7 pence, peas, 2 and 4 pence, matches, crackers, margarine, jam, salmon, a tin, I suppose, steak and kidney pie, a tin. They were getting modern then with the steak and kidney pie.
11: You find the ledger interesting.
12: The one thing about this ledger that's really interesting is that everyone paid, and there were usually nearly all farmers, very often small farmers, and they were the lifeblood of the community. But even then, they had that intimacy and that connection with the town and with the townspeople. Like, there wasn't one unpaid bill ever. Very often they'd pay their bill in stages. I just saw now one woman here, and she paid off £1. They had enough to get by. I'm looking at the items, there was no massive luxuries. I just see November 30th, 1967, shoes for Connor, £2. That'd be my brother Connor.
13: You think Kerry Co-op grew out of that world?
12: It's commerce, it's friendship, it's family connections. That's all, I think, where Kerry Co-op came from. I really do. I think it came from small intimacies. The farmers here always walked morning, noon and night. I wouldn't say they were slaves because they loved their work. They loved their farms. They loved their animals. They had great pride in what they did. I think that's where it started, that blend of community, of very hard work brains, because the head schools flourished in North Kerry when parts of Ireland were literally shut down during the penal laws, and that transferred that love of education.
13: You knew Dennis Brosnan a long time ago, Billy.
12: I remember Dennis coming into the pub when I was a young boy working in the pub, and Dennis used to come in. His job was selling detergents to clean the place, and I took an immediate liking to him. It was just, there was something nice about him, but also very quietly spoken. Kerry are always the first port to call. They're the ones that will dish out the money, and they had a great connection. They never forgot where they came from.
13: You remember the farmers' socials?
12: I wouldn't be an expert on fashion now, but I remember they used to meet here before the socials in the pub. My mum would be all dressed up, and my mum would be trying to get us to go to bed, and we'd be running down in our pyjamas, and all this carry on would be going on. But the style and the fashion, when the money started to come in for the first time, my dad said that the milch cow was the mistress of North Kerry. All that prosperity started off almost here on the street.
13: Do you remember when the factory was built?
12: I remember being brought down on a school tour when it was built. We were only, I think we were in first year in St. Michael's College, and we were showing all these pipes and bits of steam coming out and all the processes, and it was just incredible, built from nothing. All they had was a kind of a caravan. It wasn't even comfortable. I don't think there was any heater in it. They ran the whole thing out of that, and they had that North Kerry work ethos, like I say, one day holiday a year, 2 days holidays would be a big one.
13: You sense a local connection?
12: I think it's important to keep the Kerry connection. The point that, you know, and I know you have to expand, but you still have to keep the core values. When I think about Kerry Co-op in many ways, it gave them mobility, not just upward mobility, and it's not just about money, and we all know the shares are worth a lot of money, but it gave people that sense of security.
13: Is insecurity part of farmers?
12: I think that that's always there among farming people, is that this kind of thing that you could have a bad winter. In fact, the shares became more valuable. It was a wonderful thing for people who worked hard all their life, that sometimes that they got a reward for it. There's a bit of frugality there among the farmers, but they're very generous then. Like we used to always say in the pub, and it's still true to this day, when the farmer is doing well, the shopkeeper is doing well. I remember one time Eamon Barry told me, Eamon's dad, of course, was one of the founders. Eamon Barry told me one time that he went on a holiday to Spain in the early 70s, one of the first package holidays, and he was the talk of the country. Some man said to his mother, that young fella, he'll have the farm up in the pole. In other words, be sold off for his holidays. And Barry was an outlier. To go off for a week in Spain was unheard of that time.
13: That very man whom Billy Keane spoke about, Eamon Barry. I hand Eamon the photograph of that first board of Kerry Co-op, a photograph taken when they met in January 1974. I asked Eamon Barry to name those in the photograph.
14: The persons in the photograph are Thomas O'Connor, represented the Kinmare Group of Creameries. Sonny O'Donnell represented the Dingle Group of Creameries. 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Dennis Brosnan, who was manager at the time of North Kerry Milk Products. Also Hugh Friel. Eddie Hayes represented the Kerry Cream Group. Frank Wall represented the Listowel Group of Creameries. Jimmy O'Shea represented the Castlemaine Group of Creameries, and Michael Barry represented the Artfat Group of Creameries.
13: Can you sum up how Kerry Co-op started out?
14: To sum up how Kerry Co-op begun, it was basically the privatisation of a semi-state company. The semi-state company being the Dairy Disposal Board, they controlled the overwhelming majority of the milk in County Kerry. At the time Kerry Co-op was formed, they were processing 51 million gallons of the milk, and you had four co-ops that came into Kerry Co-op, four in the North Kerry area. They were processing something like 8 million gallons of milk. So the majority of the milk was controlled by a semi-state company. And how Kerry Co-op really came about was the privatisation of that company. And we were dealing with two ministers for agriculture at the time. The Dairy Disposal Board began in the late 20s when the farmers went broke and the small co-ops that were around County Kerry actually went broke and they couldn't pay the farmers. So the government took over those creameries free of charge and they ran them until 74. And the farmers always, a certain number of farmers always wanted to be in control of their own business and they wanted to buy them back. And there were several attempts made in the 60s, particularly in the Listowel area, but they were not successful. And then the government, we were dealing with two ministers for agriculture at the time, Jimmy Gibbons and Mark Clinton, and they were of the opinion that it should be sold in as one unit, which it was afterwards. But they also had a major shareholding in the factory in Listowel, which was not Kerry Milk Products. So they sold the whole lot as a package back to the farmers. And the money that was raised that time became what are now the shares in Kerry Co-op. And the discussion at the time was the government got them for nothing in the 20s and they should give them back for nothing. And that's why an awful lot of farmers in Kerry did not take out shares. People have the frame of mind that every milk supplier in Kerry did take out shares. That is not the case.
13: Tell me about your own dairy farm.
14: I was one of a family of two boys. I worked with my father for a number of years until he passed away. And I had taken over the farm before he died. We always had a bucket plant milking machine. And then we progressed in 1967-68 to a milking parlour. It has evolved hugely since then. It has become a very technical and professional business to be involved in now.
13: So there's been a lot of changes?
14: Everything has changed so much since then. I'd say one classic example of it would be a football match could not be held during milking time because the cows had to be milked and nearly everybody involved in football or hurling in the hinterland around here. Their parents had cows and you had to be available for milking cows. So cows can be milked with one individual now besides having every member of the household involved in it. Going to the creamery was a big social event. Because once the cows were milked, you went to the creamery and you could be queued up at the creamery maybe for anything up to an hour. And that was spent chatting, listening to people, telling stories. That has changed hugely over the time. I can even remember as a young fella bringing stock to the fair in Causeway with my father. My family went to Ballinascreeny Creamery, which was a branch of the Artfert group of creameries. That's how my father was involved in Artfert. It was a Ballinascreeny. It would be about a mile and a half from the house. And at the time I was going that it would have had about 140 suppliers. There was in every branch creamery, there was one manager. And then you had an assistant who was responsible for the cleaning of the creamery. And there were seven branches in the Artfert group. So you had seven branch managers and you had at least one worker in each creamery. Sometimes you had two in Artfert, you had more because the cream was from the six other branches was taken to Artfert to be turned into butter. And that was the only product that they were making. So the separated milk, which contained the protein content of the milk, was sent home, which was fed to calves and pigs. And the only product that was being used at that time was the fat content of the milk.
13: How would you describe the hinterland of Listowel?
14: The hinterland around the town of Listowel was a very strong dairying country. At the time the co-op started, if you take the Artfert group of creameries, which extended from, you could say, all the parish of Causeway, Ballyheigh, Kilmiley, Artfert itself, back into Rockchapel, they were only processing 4 million gallons of milk because the predominant activity in farming in that area was tillage. And at that time, cows were considered the poor relation. Other parts of the county had great dairy farmers too, but the Listowel was renowned, and even when the fair was in Listowel and the Matt Darters, they came from all over the country to buy dairy stock. The hinterland around Listowel was a great dairying country.
13: How many cows might an average farmer have back then?
14: I would say the average, people might not realise the time, I'd say it would be 12 to 15 cows. It was very difficult to convince farmers at that time of change, particularly in North Kerry. People think that because the co-op had its roots in Knockerry through the building of Knockerry Mill Products, that the overwhelming majority of the board came from Knockerry, when in actual fact there were only three board members from Knockerry: Frank Wall representing the Listowel Group of Creamers, Eddie Hayes representing Kerry Cream, and Michael Barry representing the Atfat Group of Creamers. So the overwhelming majority of the board did not come from Knockerry, because there was a lot of milk produced in South Kerry at that time too. Now that number all over Kerry is dwindling. The number of farmers producing milk in each parish are getting fewer and fewer.
13: Was the timing relevant?
14: Oh, the timing was absolutely correct, because what we must bear in mind, when Kerry Co-op did begin, we also went into the common market, and that opened up markets all over the world for us, and we had very visionary men in charge of Kerry Co-op. In, as I said in the photograph, you had Dennis Brassman, Hugh Freel and others, and they created markets abroad, and they had the vision to see that we had to expand, that we were an island and we needed to export most of our produce abroad. And they were wonderful men. They spearheaded it from the very beginning, and Kerry, under their management, were always leaders in that field. The management and the board of directors, which were that first board and the boards that subsequently came, had a great sense of purpose and unity. And if you want to succeed in the world, you must be singing off the same hymn sheet.
13: Those early formative Kerry Co-op years were fast-paced. Dennis Brosnan remembers.
15: I started in January 1972, drove to Listowel just simply to see a 20-acre green field and a contractor moving onto the site.
13: Did you think at length about coming back to Ireland?
15: Oh, it was a very fast decision. I think I was offered a job and told, make up your mind, are you coming back or are you not? So I think it took all of 2 or 3 days and said, yep, yeah, we're coming back. And, you know, ever since then, my wife would follow wherever I was going. Probably that was the era where, you know, the female just gave up their job and moved along with the male who might have been the breadwinner. But, you know, it happened quickly. I had a few days to make up my mind. I said, yep, yeah, I will hand in notice to Golden Vale and I will be back on the 1st of January.
13: Was it a difficult move?
15: Yes, January 72 was a difficult month. I came back, as I said, took a look. There was a field and a contractor, no factory, no staff, creameries who were sending their milk elsewhere, which was to principally Golden Vale, Ballyclough, wherever they could send it. So in the month of January, the task number one, put ads in the papers for the complete staff of the factory. So you needed the accountant, Hugh Freed, you needed the production manager, Dennis Cregan, assistant production manager, Michael Leahy, chemist, Brian Milton, and all the staff, and all those ads had to be put in the paper, and interviews held during that period, and they all joined on the 1st of April. The initial team of 13 joined on the 1st of April. So that was one task complete. Task number two is to, I had overseen the factory being built in Golden Vale, so I knew enough to keep probably the boot in with the contractors, who were the Gallivans from Killarney, to try and get it up and running. But the most difficult part is how to get milk, because the creameries were sending their milk elsewhere and they would run the risk of not having anywhere to send it if they signed up to send it to Knockerry Milk Products. And so this was the real difficult task, to say we would open on a date, and we picked the date being the 12th of June 1972, which everybody said was impossible, that we would open and we would take their milk before the peak season hit in June. And so, you know, it was fighting on all fronts, or probably working every hour of the day or every hour of the night as well on all fronts, just to see that 3 or 4 different strands that had to be followed, and that they all had to come on time and hit the ground running. And that's what we did. We opened on the 12th of June.
13: You must have had great powers of persuasion.
15: Well, the first persuasion was actually persuading the creameries, or the creamery managers, creamery management, to bring milk to Knockerry Milk Products, and that we would open on time. You know, we opened, we hardly had a roof over the building at the time,
16: but we learned how to process milk and how to turn it into casein, and it was a case of getting that casein sold in America. But there was another matter going on at the time. Ireland was about to join the EU, and obviously that had been approved, and Ireland joined the European, what was then the EEC, but it joined in February 1973. And part of that was that the state, which is the Irish government, couldn't own assets such as the dairy disposal company, so they owned the creameries, and they had to find someone to buy those creameries off them. And enter a great friend of mine, Jim Maloney of the ICOS, who said, I will introduce you to the Department of Agriculture and we will start negotiating Kerry, which was then the start of the Kerry Co-op, but we will negotiate, it was just Kerry at the time the co-op was informed, to actually buy all the dairy disposal company creameries in Kerry, and you will have guarantee of milk forever and a day. And that's what happened in 73, and it led to initially some discussions with Jim Maloney and the Department of Agriculture, and they're saying, but you don't have any vehicle, so we set up Kerry Co-op Creameries, and we brought in an interim board where we asked each person of the nine on the interim board, you must put up £1 each to form a co-op. So Kerry Co-op got formed for £9 of share capital. And the government or the Department of Agriculture laid down the rules. You must get the farmers in Kerry to approve that they want to join this new co-op. You must come up with £1.15 million. In those days, it wasn't euros. You must come up with £1.15 million to fund the purchase of the dairy disposal company assets. And if you can do all that, Kerry Co-op Creameries will happen and you will have your guaranteed supply of milk forever and a day. So that was, if 72 was getting a factory built in the Stole and getting milk processed, 73 was probably even a more difficult year, because the co-op was formed, negotiations with the Department of Agriculture, but even more so persuading the farmers throughout all of Kerry, not just to say we want to be part of a co-op, but saying if you're going to be part of a co-op, you have to put up £1.15 million to buy these dairy disposal company assets. So, yeah, the management team, along with the interim board, we managed it, and the rest is history.
13: Tell me about the interim board.
16: That interim board were set up, they were the representatives in their local areas, and they obviously worked very hard. There were other things that happened. We did what we said we would do in 1972, and did the impossible by getting a factory up and running, and buying the milk, buying their milk through the creameries into that factory. And as we moved on to 73, there was an explosion in milk production, but we actually had double the size of the factory, building a spray dryer as well. And so the farmers just believed that in what we were doing and what we could do, and it all became possible.
13: It was a busy time.
16: By day, you were working in the factory. You were obviously travelling overseas because you had to sell the product. By night, you were going to farmers' meetings. And often at the end of a farmers' meeting at 10:30 or 11 at night, I would turn back and go back into the Stole factory, maybe get home at 2 or 3 in the morning and start again the next day at 8. So probably easier when you're young, you know, I didn't take any notice of it. I had all the energy that was ever needed, and it didn't knock a hair off my head, so I could do it all without thinking. I never felt I gave too much. I was created with the capacity to do that, both mentally and physically, and I did it. So the kick I got out of it was to make Kerry County different and all the people who live there. And so as far as I was concerned, if my work poured huge wealth into Kerry, that would help not just the people at that point of time, but generations of Kerry people thereafter. So that was the reason I did it, and never needed any credit for it. Just the credit came by seeing it happening. I think it helped as well that I was of the farming community in Kerry itself. I knew farming. I'd grown up milking cows. I was no different to any of the people I was persuading that this was the way forward.
13: After the interval, you will be regaled by the vivid recollections of Hugh Friel.
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30: We all need somewhere. 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Whoever we are, whatever our role, we all need somewhere that belongs to us all. GAA, where we all belong.
31: Look, I'm not going to tell you I found the one in a week. 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And that's dating, isn't it? 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Go on, take a chance.
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13: Hired as chief financial accountant, Hugh Friel's contribution to the Kerry story is immense. I asked Hugh to tell me what he recalls from those early years.
0: 10 of us joined Dennis on end of April 1972. There wasn't much room for standing around. We had a caravan, and it was decided to go up to the Listowel Arms and have a cup of tea and a sandwich, and everybody introduced each other.

0: It was really a battlefield, but it was full of excitement.
1: What target did you set at first?
0: The target was to get into production by mid-year to capture the peak milk supply. And the shareholders were the co-ops, Federation of Co-ops, and they had 42.5%, the same share as the Dairy Disposal Board, who had creameries in both North and South Kerry, and Erie Casein, who had 15% of the equity. We set out our budget, which was for sales in 1972 of 1 million and a profit of £100,000, commencing production in mid-year. Kerry was not one of the big five, and while we were getting the factory underway, there were attempts being made to merge southern part of the county with Ballyclough and the northern part of the county with Golden Vale. And that was resisted by Dennis, myself and my colleagues. And this was the central theme that Dennis in particular kept hammering home, that we need one co-op for Kerry. That was not the view of the ICOS. They felt that we were rather isolated, that we were not in a position to create a single co-op.
1: What did the ICOS see as the best solution?
0: They felt that the best solution would be that the southern creameries would merge with or be acquired by Ballyclough and the northern creameries by Golden Vale, but we had other ideas.
1: Who was it that took responsibility for getting that factory in Listowel up and running?
0: Responsibility for the operation, getting the factory going, and the construction complete, etc., the installation of equipment, all of that, and the machinery and equipment was being imported, was Dennis Cregan's. Dennis, as it happened, was the youngest of the three of us, but his contribution was enormous, not just then, but throughout his whole career with Kerry. We commenced production beginning of July 1972, and there were a lot of teething problems. In particular with the effluent treatment works. It took time for the bacteria to build up in the tanks, and during that build-up period there was a smell emanating from the tanks, which was an issue. Also, the whey, which is a byproduct of the casein that we're manufacturing. Casein is manufactured from skim milk, and the resultant whey was being supplied to, some of it hauled for long distance, to large pig units for feeding to pigs. It was later to become a valuable byproduct. While the construction of the plant in Listowel was going ahead at full speed, being looked after by Dennis Cregan, we spent a lot of time with two other projects going. The first was amalgamating the independent co-ops together in North Kerry. So that entailed, again, same management, Dennis and myself in particular, a meeting with the farmers in those co-ops to get them to merge together as one unit. At the same time, meeting with the representatives from the Dairy Disposal Board creameries to promote the idea of a single co-op for Kerry. The promotion of the single co-op for Kerry was spearheaded by Eddie Hayes and Frank Wall. Eddie Hayes would have been a leading light in the IFA, and Frank Wall was the leading light in the ICMSA. Both organisations very strong in Kerry. Many farmers were members of both organisations, but it was important that those two men pool their capabilities and promoted the idea of a single co-op. And it was not outside bodies or the like that got this underway. It was in particular those two guys.
1: Were negotiations tough?
0: The negotiations were quite difficult because we didn't have a track record. And it probably should be noted that the company North Kerry, or this project for Listowel, and was always envisaged that it would be in Listowel. Listowel Race Company sold them. They had bought the Cannon's Field, as it was called. They sold it to the company for the same price they had paid for 22 acres, on condition that the factory would be built in Listowel. The North Kerry Milk Products was established

0: in the 60s for the purpose of building a factory in Listowel. So you can imagine the directors of this company approaching the banks in 1971 to inform them that they had now recruited this 27-year-old to head up this company. We didn't see it as an impediment, but to the senior bankers looking at us and remembering that this was the fourth attempt, they probably wondered, was their money going to be safe here? So in effect, there were three projects going. There's a building of the factory. There was the separately the financing, or putting the finances together. There was the Federation of Co-ops, making them to amalgamate together. And there was the one co-op for Kerry. So those four projects were ongoing at the same time by the same people. It was quite a stretch, but when you're 27, you don't think of this. You don't know what a stretch is.
1: So directors were selected?
0: Directors were selected who would become the single shareholders of what was Kerry to become Kerry Co-op. And these were the first shareholders, the first directors of a shell co-op that was formed in June of 1973. And they approached the Minister for Agriculture, Mark Clinton, put forward the concept. They had empty pockets, but they had put forward the concept of one co-op. We'll buy the dairy disposal company assets. We will then merge with North Kerry Co-op Creameries.
1: Did that succeed?
0: We succeeded in merging the co-ops in North Kerry. Not all of them, but most of them. And they commenced trading on the 1st of April, 1973. And we were also managing that co-op. There were, at all times, at least three balls in the air at the one time. Kerry Co-op commenced trading on the 1st of January, 1974. The condition was that we'd raise the money from the farmers. It was a big push. We drove it hard. The branch creamery managers and the central creamery managers played a big part in it. And a co-op amalgamation is a very neat activity. It is entirely different to a merger of public companies, for example. The accounting treatment is very interesting, very, very effective as well. It was an enormous success.
1: And who was Tim Lyons?
0: As part of the development of the whole farm relationship, we recruited Tim Lyons, Tim Tiger Lyons, famous Kerry footballer. Sadly, Tim passed away at the young age of 48, but he had a wonderful 10 years with Kerry. And Tim had, quite a number of years earlier, started a farm school in Abbeydorney, unheard of. And farmers and young farmers came into this school at night to be taught about grass management and herd management and disease and milk quality and total bacterial count or methylene blue testing or whatever it was, fertilizer, feed quality, etc. And it's fine to talk about that now when we have Chagask and all of the various bodies that put a lot of effort and money into this field. But this was Tim Lyons and a few progressive farmers in Abbeydorney who did that. And so this was bringing education into the local community. And it was progressive, very progressive and very successful.
1: How was that first Kerry Co-op board selected?
0: The first board were people that were selected through what was a consultative committee in each of the dairy disposal board creamery areas. The formation of the co-op was interesting in that we had agreed with the minister a price for the dairy disposal creameries. There was no way of funding that other than getting the farmers who wanted to be the owners, getting the farmers to pay for it. It was contrary to best co-op principles what we were doing. We were putting a price on each farmer based on the volume of milk they supplied the previous year, 2 years before. The general philosophy of a co-op is that if you pay a pound, you become a member, and that the funding is arrived at by way of retentions from whatever the activity is, in their case, say, milk. Well, we couldn't wait for that. We needed the money now, and now was during the course of the following year. So it was not possible to give everybody a ticket to the AGM who would come in and vote on the method in which you would finance the purchase that was just made. So we were starting off with principles that were slightly at variance, in my view, quite at variance with general co-op principles, and that is that your shareholding is relative to your trading, which is fine, but that reserves are built up from the trading. But that presupposes you start from scratch, and a group of people gather together and they save a certain amount every year, and over a period, lengthy period of time, you are going to get there. But we were trying to be the sixth biggest co-op, not the 46th biggest co-op. So there were five ahead of us. We had very little wriggle room, and we went to the farmers. The farmers undertook to put up the money, and that was a huge success, a huge success. We now had fresh capital, fresh equity in the business. We ran it as a commercial enterprise. It was not based on people turning up and putting their hands up and saying yes sir, and a show of hands type of support. It was based on financial support. And we were the only new co-op to be created like, at this size, to be created like this. We were very isolated in terms of what we were doing and the methodology that we were applying. We didn't have a choice. We needed the money. The minister says, here it is, this is the price. The next step was you take the north to Golden Vale and you take the south to Ballyclough. And we said no. It was set up some years before that as a, I suppose, a method of interfacing with the local farmers if there were issues to be dealt with, etc. So these people came forward. These were all intelligent people, which should not be confused at times with degrees and further education as such. But they were very, very quick to understand what was going on and what was happening. We're also capable of seeing a bigger picture, and the bigger picture was one co-op for Kerry.
1: I searched and I located those men who sat on that very first board of Kerry Co-op in January 1974. In a recent interview, here is what they told me. Tom O'Sullivan, Shrone Rathmore.
2: I suppose at the time, times weren't great and the price of milk wasn't great, and the dairy disposal, which was a state board, a lot of people didn't like it anyway. They decided that we should have a co-op of our own and process the milk and all that. And of course, we were also supplying Fry Cadbury's in Rathmore, and we weren't pleased either with some of what we were getting there. So that was some of the things that got us on the road and trying to get this going. And of course, when we did get going then, there was a huge job in going around to the farmers, because some of them, it was their grandfather's names, were in the account. So we had to get to talk to them and change them and to get them to subscribe then to the shares and in Kerry. Sometimes it took a lot of bitterness, because some people wanted to go to Cork, and we were mad to go to Kerry, maybe foolishly, and we didn't know which, but it worked out well anyway. We were delighted. It was a difficult fight, but we got there anyway. The first of it was the hardest, but once we got on the road and got going, we had no regrets, I can tell you. We were delighted. People that wouldn't have money, sir, and the most of them hadn't, I'd say, at the time, but they would agree to have so much deducted from their milkshake.
1: Tom O'Connor, Cahir, Kenmare.
3: We had the Dairy Disposal Board creameries in South Kerry, and we were disappointed with them because their prices or anything didn't compare favourably. We were very anxious to join a co-op, and we went up to Mallow, I think, and we made the case, could we be comparative, the one in Mallow, and they were favourable enough to it. But shortly after that, fair play for Eddie Hayes. He was thinking away ahead of things. He felt there was an American company could come in and do chocolate crumb and other products in North Kerry, and where the milk was most plentiful. There was some talk that South Kerry, that would include Castlevane and here, should stay out of the whole thing. But the Department of Agriculture insisted that that wouldn't be correct, that we go in as one unit, a county unit. We never fell out, and he was a Dennis Brasson of the Headlake. In his thinking, he always had the eye for the American market too. How we make money was a worry, but then after a while, they ran the business very, very, very well. They were all confident in their own strength, and they were determined.
1: Pat Golden, Kells, Ivora.
4: There were a series of meetings locally, and at one meeting I must have said too much, because the word went out after that I was the man to represent the local creamery. I travelled on my own up to the meetings, and they were held in a caravan in front of Notkerry Milk Products, Dennis Brosnan and Hugh Freed and Dennis Cregan. The meetings opened my eyes. They were short and to the point and extremely well ran. The goodwill towards the co-op was phenomenal. In fact, the last meeting before the board was formed, I was asked at the, before the vote was taken, I was asked what kind of a response would we get down to Capsby, and I said, at least 90%. And when we came back after to the first meeting afterwards, that was confirmed. The Manchon plan came in from Europe, and it frightened the BGFers or the people there. The feeling was that by and large the people of Downs here from the Down Bridge down would be driven off the land, and there'd be no more farming. Management had a huge role to play in it. I mean, they saw the big picture from day one, and they went after it.
1: For further insight, we return to Eamon Barry.
5: Just from the farming family point of view alone, the prosperity it has given, I suppose, people like me who are in the autumn of our life now, the opportunity to be able to retire with dignity.
1: You have grandchildren?
5: I have by a year and a half, and again a by was only born about a week ago, so another generation of Barrys.
1: And the farm?
5: Well, it's basically still a dairy farm. Machinery has taken over and an awful lot of the work is done now. The big jobs are done by contractors. Change is inevitable, and if you don't change with the times, you stay backwards. You're going backwards instead of forwards. It's also worth bearing in mind that at the time Notkerry Milk Products was built, prior to the establishment of Kerry Co-op, the biggest shareholder in it was the Dairy Disposal Board. They, together with the Federation of Co-ops, which did embrace the seven small co-ops in Notkerry, were responsible for the building of Notkerry Milk Products. It began taking in milk in 72, so you were talking about a lot of negotiations went on from the mid-60s onwards, and it eventually came to be. What actually happened first was they did a survey, would there be enough milk in Kerry to sustain a factory for the processing of what was then known as the skim milk. And there was a survey done on all the Dairy Disposal Board area, and farmers were very reluctant to assign too much of their milk to their separate milk, which they did bring home to be sold. And then they did a second survey, and it was very well managed in each branch, and they were able to prove from the statistics that there was enough milk in Kerry for a milk processing factory.
1: Has it impacted progress in Listowel?
5: The way Listowel has progressed is, without a doubt, progress because of the dairy farmers surrounding it. They still would have very big spending power. The farmers in Ireland and the Kerry farmers, we are very conscious of what we are in possession of and keeping the land and making sure that it's there for the next generation. If you take the hinterland around me now, an awful lot of young farmers have taken over the family farms, just like my son have a fantastic bunch of young fellas. And I know that the dairying industry and the farming lands of Kerry is in very safe hands.
1: For a final perspective, we go back to the town of Listowel, to John Bees and to Billy Keane.
6: There was a farmer came in here one day, a Notkerry farmer, and he said, you know, he said, jeez, that's an awful waste of fine land, that golf course from Ballyburton. And that was the attitude, really. It was about the land. I suppose if you delve deeper, you could kind of go back to the fact that, I suppose, you know, so many people were thrown out of their land in famine times. And that thing is there. I think it's still there. my dad's play of the field came out of that too, and that's all part of Kerry Co-op.
1: So Billy, what's at the heart of it all?
6: It's a love of the land, and it's a fealty to the land, a loyalty to the land, a loyalty to the place they came from, to the people who came before them, the way that in their own way, the cows, as much as the fields, were passed from generation to generation. And it was the nurturing they gave to their cattle, they gave to the land, and that absolute iron will to succeed. Kerry Co-op crystallised it in, because it was a place for it all to land on and for it all to become part of. And institutionalise is a bad word usually, but it's a good word in this case, because it gave it a structure and it gave very smart people behind it who understood what they were trying to sell. And ambition, their ambition knew no bounds. From the very start, I could see Dennis, and I say hungry in a lovely way, because he was, and he had huge ambition. But I think an awful lot of it was he had this unbridled sense of the imagination. You could only ever achieve something by hard work. You weren't going to get it easy. You had to work hard to get to the top. You needed to have that indomitable will, and you really had to push hard. And they succeeded beyond their wildest dreams.
1: Seeds sown throughout the 1960s by determined farmers. Dairy farming in North Kerry has seen seismic change since Kerry Co-op was born in 1974, 50 years ago. It is worthy of note, worthy of celebration. Sincere thanks to contributors Billy Keane, Eamon Barry, Dennis Brosnan, Hugh Friel, Tom O'Sullivan, Tom O'Connor, and Pat Golden. Milk to North Kerry is like oil to the Arabs, is produced and narrated by Mary Lavery Carrig. The programme editor is Cian McGrath. The music by Matt Griffin. This documentary was funded through Cumasún na mBan, through the television licence fee.
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18: 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Alive and kicking. With Claire McKenna. 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
19: This is Alive and Kicking, News Talk's health and wellness show. I'm Claire McKenna. You can email aliveandkicking@newstalk.com or you'll find me on Instagram. I'm at Claire McKenna Presents. Coming up, mental health advocate John Boland and psychotherapist Cara Byrne, the Hike Psych, on co-founding Get Up Adventures. And Sinead Kennedy, wellness coach and holiday host, on the joy of solo travel and looking out for the lonely. But first, we'll take the news at 8.
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20: Good morning, I'm Jane McNamara. Votes are being counted in Iceland's referendum on whether to restart talks to join the European Union. Based on the first set of votes counted, just over 51% support the government's proposal to restart negotiations, while just under 49% say no, Iceland's public broadcaster has reported. If the Yes camp wins, negotiations on key issues like access to fishing stocks would start with the European Commission. The bloc's policy on shared fishing rights could mean other members would be able to fish Icelandic waters. Nepal is calling for specialist foreign assistance as flood rescue operations resume after a weather-related pause. Around 750 people are confirmed to have died there and in neighbouring Tibet following Wednesday's catastrophic floods. More than 3,000 are still missing, including two Irish nationals. Nirja Kalwani is in Kathmandu desperately searching for his relatives.
21: We have contacted the Chinese embassy, Australian embassy. We are searching in hospitals. We have contacted Isha Foundation, who was the tour operator, but still no information, no nothing. We're hoping we find some information.
20: A man remains in custody this morning over the discovery of a man's body in County Tyrone. He was found dead next to a seriously injured child at a house in Dungannon yesterday morning. The man has been arrested on suspicion of murder and attempted murder. A terraced property has been sealed off in the Lisnahol Road area by police in the north. Fontaines DC closed the 21st Electric Picnic tonight. 80,000 people are attending the festival in Stradbally in County Leash. Van Morrison, the Saw Doctors and Amble are also on the main stage today. Alan O'Reilly from Carlow Weather says rain will also make an appearance.
0: We will see sunny spells but a lot of thundery showers around on Sunday, and as we go through it, Sunday afternoon into Sunday evening, there's still a risk of them, but by late Sunday evening I'm hoping to close the picnic under some better weather, and the showers will generally have cleared by the time Amble hit the stage.
20: And NASA is aiming to launch its newest telescope this lunchtime, which could help explore our galaxy and beyond. The Nancy Grace Roman Space Telescope has 100 times the field of view of Hubble, and it will help astronomers analyse dark matter, dark energy and exoplanets. That's it for now. More in an hour.
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20: In soccer, Shamrock Rovers make the trip to the Ryan McBride Brandywell to face Derry City in the Premier Division. Kickoff is at 4 o'clock. Across channel, Chelsea host Brighton at Stamford Bridge in the Premier League this afternoon. Kickoff there is at 2. At the same time, Brentford travel to Leeds United, while Sunderland face Fulham at the Stadium of Light, and Manchester United face Ipswich at 4:30. And in golf, Leona Maguire will begin the final round of the Women's Irish Open 7 shots off the lead at the K Club today. The Cavan golfer surged into contention with a brilliant 9-under par 63 yesterday, leaving her tied for 6th on 11-under. South Africa's Cassandra Alexander leads the way on 18-under. Anna Foster is the next best Irish player on 7-under heading into the final round.
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20: Generally dry across north and northeast counties. Elsewhere, spells of rain will become widespread through the morning, turning heavy at times with a chance of isolated thunderstorms and localised flooding. Highest temperatures 16 to 21 degrees. 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
19: Yes, you can email the show aliveandkicking@newstalk.com, or you'll find me on Instagram. I'm at Claire McKenna Presents. Coming up this morning, mental health advocate John Boland and psychotherapist Cara Byrne, the Hike Psych, on co-founding Get Up Adventures. And Sinead Kennedy, wellness coach and holiday host, on the joy of solo travel and looking out for the lonely. So what kind of a health and wellness week did I have? Well, I've had a busy week covering on Lunchtime Live, which I always love to do, but it is a big energy shift for me to be in the same place every day. Freelance life has made the 9-to-5 routine a little alien, but of course there are pros and cons to each. And it's been juggled with back to school, which I mainly had to offload on my husband, but I think we all made it through the week fairly unscathed. And I got lots of messages and emails on the piece that went out on last week's show with the ADHD coach Aoife Hughes and supporting neurodivergent students. Lots of you welcomed the reminder of where the challenges are and how extra support can make a difference. This generation often get accused of fussing over kids too much and indulging them, and perhaps that's something that does need to be considered, but we don't want to return to a time of corporal punishment and children who are seen and not heard. When you know better, you do better, as they say, and we have set up social structures that don't necessarily suit everyone, and helping people to navigate that isn't mollycoddling, in my opinion. Now, as ever, there were some who disagreed too, and I'm always open to that as well. We do need to have more nuance in discussions and an openness to another point of view. And last week we discussed the Channel 4 documentary on Lunchtime Live, which questioned overdiagnosis of ADHD and over-medication of children. Again, I think there should always be a place for asking questions and opening discussions. I understand the sensitive nature of the topic can lead to a knee-jerk reaction of defence and shouting that ADHD is real, which I agree with. I didn't feel that it was necessarily under the microscope, that question, but I suppose the name was the ADHD myth, so that speaks for itself and is a bit clickbaity in nature. But perhaps there are questions around money made from assessments that could perhaps have government funding. There are issues perhaps with medication. And again, a challenge with medicating to fit into societal norms. But I'd love to get your thoughts on it. And I would urge you to watch the documentary and catch up on it before forming your final opinion. You can email the show, aliveandkicking@newstalk.com. Now, John Boland is a mental health advocate and founder of Get Up Adventures, an initiative that encourages people to improve their well-being through walking and spending time in nature. After living with alcohol and cocaine addiction for 30 years, John experienced a life-changing turning point 7 years ago following an intervention. Through psychotherapy, medical support, sobriety, and lifestyle changes, John rebuilt his life and reconnected with his family. He runs Get Up Adventures with Cara Byrne, Ireland's first hiking psychotherapist, the Hike Psych, and she's been a regular on the show over the years. Before we chat to both of them, a trigger warning. We will be discussing themes of suicide, and while today's discussion is ultimately informative and uplifting, if listening is not for you today, mind yourself. And the Samaritans can be contacted 24/7 on 116 123 and at thesamaritans.org. Well, you're both very welcome. You've been on the show, of course, Cara, a couple of times. Yeah. I often bring you in as the voice of reason.
3: Oh, God. I think you're the only one who thinks that about me, but sure.
19: And you are the Hike Psych. So you have taken a News Talk group up the hill, and we did a beautiful meditation at sunrise. It was picture perfect.
3: Yeah.
19: And you've also come on more recently to talk about the wellness world and how it can push us into overwhelm, one of my favourite topics.
3: Yeah.
19: So we'll get back into you and nature and Get Up Adventures now. But John, you're new to the show. So how did you first meet Cara?
4: 5 years?
3: I'd say so, yeah.
4: Yeah, 5 years ago with a mutual friend up in the Mourne. So I was up there. I was only at the rekindling my marriage with Alicia, and we were hiking together, holding hands, and Cara arrived. And I judged her on the first day. Who's this posh one? And, you know, and the whole lot. And I went like that. What's the sound of tall car of this, you know?
3: He did.
4: In my judging mind back then. And then I found out she was a psychotherapist, and I went completely deep about suicide immediately. And Cara, we speak about people having this look, people that are struggling. And she says, you had that look on the day that I met you, which I wasn't aware of. And then our friendship kind of, I think our passion really for, you know, looking back, our passion for helping people. I've learned so much from Cara in relation to non-judging, how compassionate she is, beautiful human. And I'm very, very lucky to have her as a friend, to be honest with you. And very lucky.
19: What is that look, Cara?
3: Yeah, it's one of those ones where unless you've actually seen it, it's really hard to describe. It's almost more than a look. And it wasn't active for John in that moment until he started talking about his experience. But when you are face to face with someone who is genuinely considering ending their own life, it's almost like a black hole of energy. That's what it feels like. If someone comes into a therapy room and it's a crisis situation, you know, and they're saying, I've had this before myself, where they say, when I leave, I'm planning to end my life, you know, it is instantly, it's like you feel all the energy drain out of your body, and there's an emptiness behind the eyes. It's a hopelessness. And that is what, that's what leads to suicide. It's the loss of any concept of hope. And it is scarring. You know, any therapist I know will remember every person that has gotten to that point. And it's a small window, but it's within that window that people decide whether they are going to do it or they're not going to do it. And you feel that, and you carry it with you. You know, no matter how many kind of shields we put up to protect ourselves, you carry it with you, and you can see the remnants. When people talk about their experience of suicide, you can see it. It's hard to describe what it is, but you can see it in them when you've seen it yourself, you know.
19: Wow, this is such an important conversation to have. And John, it's very interesting that you still had that look when you had done a huge amount of healing. That's because I know your story. For those who don't, would you mind recapping a little? Because you said when you first met Cara and she saw that look, you had done a huge amount of work because you were rekindling your marriage, you were out hiking, you know, you were doing your best, but there was still maybe some residue. And what was that residue from?
4: Oh, residue was probably an understatement. I had so much work to do. because it's continuous. It's never a case of I'm in my prime here, I'm this and all. No, it's a continuation. I'll just briefly bring it back to maybe 7 years this year, you know, where I was at a complete rock bottom, you know, and I have to be really, really, like, you know, I'm so sure in saying this, I was 1,000,000% convinced by taking my life was the best thing to do. So I wasn't 100%. I was 1,000,000% convinced that my mind was telling me the world would be a better place without John Boland. The kids would be better with a completely new, different role model. At least you'd be much more happier with a different guy. You're completely convinced of this narrative that as soon as you open your eyes in the morning, to eventually when you close your eyes, that narrative, and you're answering all that negativity, every bit of negativity. Yeah, correct, correct, correct. No positivity, all negative. So what's the best thing to do here? I'm out of here. And that's when the happiness, when I made the plan and the smile, because I said, I'm going to be out of this pain. And miraculously, we talk about divine intervention with Louise Gilhooly. I'd intervention hours before. So Cara talks about meeting this client. My therapist talks about I crawled in. I got a bit upset there when Cara was talking about that because I was there.
19: Before we even get you going into your psychotherapist, there was a very special person in your life at a memorial.
4: Louise Gilhooly.
19: Who just kept saying, are you okay, John? Mm. And I just think that's pure magic, that if you hadn't met her, tell us that story.
4: Well, a father's event is coming up shortly, the Owen Gilhooly Memorial, my St. Peregrine's man in Blanchardstown. And Owen had passed away 12 months previous. And Owen wasn't a young man, you know. A beautiful club man, car fanatic, father, husband. And Owen took his own life, you know. And and they were running the Owen Gilhooly Memorial Trophy, and I'm good at fundraising, but I wasn't around the club because I couldn't wear the mask anymore. And the lady that was chairing the meeting, Elaine Ford, had begged me to come down on the Wednesday, and I was taking my life on the Thursday morning. And she said, and I gave her every excuse. No, Elaine, she goes, John, I need you. So I put the mask on to go down to the club with the packet of biscuits to tell everyone about. We'd go see the manager and spar. And who sat beside me that night? Owen's daughter, Louise. Of course, I'm on the A game with the mask on. And when we said goodbye, she followed me out. And I was like, you know, she goes, John, can I see you for a minute? I said, yeah, Louise, how's things? She goes, how are you? Oh, I'm grand. She goes, no, how are you? And I says, Jesus, you're annoying me already, I'm grand. And she held me by the hand. And she says, no, how are you? Are you okay? And I says, my first time ever, I think, to use that word no. I says, no, I'm not good. That's true. She doesn't know why. And so when Owen passed away, you know, I became an ambassador of these services, D15 Suicide Awareness. So she brought me down to the sign and she asked me, will you do me a favour? While she was squeezing my fingers, will you ring Sue in the morning for me? So instead of me deciding to drive to Clonsilla train station, I drove to the Beacon Hospital where I was attending and told them that I'm just about to take my own life here now this morning.
19: And I'm so glad you did, because the world is definitely not a better place without John Boland. It's a better place for it, 100%. And I'm conscious that we're talking about that look and what did Louise see in you. And she's not a trained psychotherapist.
4: No.
19: And it can be really hard, can't it? Because people can just put on a mask. John was saying, I'm grand.
3: Yeah. And Louise, thankfully, had seen that look. Well, I mean, not thankfully, was desperately sad, but she'd lost her dad to the same thing. So she, I'm assuming, saw something in the look. But as John said, when people have decided, they're actually in much better form when they have made that awful decision, because they feel like this, like you said, this pain is going to end. And that's the most dangerous period, when people who have been really, really depressed and are starting to feel a little bit better, or suddenly feel a little bit better, that's when alarm bells for family members and friends need to start ringing. Because unless it's because they have been, you know, recovering and they're doing all the work and they're, you know, they're actually getting better, that relief, that feeling better might be related to the fact that they've made a decision about ending their lives. And that's where you really need to be. Thank God Louise was on the ball with that, but that's where you really need to be on the ball.
4: Well, I buried two friends in the weeks and months up to my plan. One was married to me cousin, Lima, took his own life, and Peter Keeley, father of kids, you know. And so when I was at Peter's funeral, like, he's a large group of sisters, and I have five sisters, so I visualised that was me in the coffin. and I was looking at everyone else through the church going back to work, smoking. And here it was, no one cares about you. Look at them all. And that solidified that I was doing the right thing. I just said, nobody cares about you. This is this negative voice that's convincing in your mind. It's frightening. No positivity. And he's telling you, look, everyone going back to work. No one cares about you, John. You're doing the right thing.
19: And I left that's there. So interesting. And I know you're up for this question. You weren't seeing the devastation. I'm sure you did see it in the families and those left behind and think, I couldn't do that to my own family. We can filter out and focus on what we need to focus on. You know, if I was at a funeral like that, that's what I would be thinking. Look at this devastation. That's not the... why didn't they reach for help? Why didn't they? Because look how loved they are. If they could only have seen it.
3: Yeah.
19: That's not what you were seeing through the lens you had at that time.
3: Yeah.
4: Well, like I spoke with Carla, like I know we're on the radio here, but I use the 180 degree analogy. If you hold out your hands like out as if you're on a cross, and at the tips of your left finger are your anchors in your life at the moment, your partner, your kids, your best friends. If you go 180 degrees out to the tips of my right finger, that's where you are. Those people at the top of your left finger, they don't exist over here. You have to try and remember that analogy. So you go 180 degrees away from all these people at the tips of your right finger out here. They don't exist. Darkness and pain. It's quite upsetting even speaking about it, but that's where you are. Nobody to speak sense to you. It's that negative narrative controlling your brain. Yeah. I'm out here. So I'm one of the very, very, very few percentage that has survived from being there.
19: And came back that 180 degrees, one step at a time.
4: Fractionally back.
19: What had led to that point?
4: At the time, working backwards, horrific medication, OxyContin, OxyNorm, plus me circumstances. 30 years of an addiction, separated, loneliness, with an awful lot going on, you know. Horrific OxyContin, horrific prescribed medication, due to a very serious injury at the time that completely sent me mind south, if you want to just use that word. Plus, what else was going on in my life? I lost everything. Dignity, kids, wife. But a bit going on, you know.
19: And this is more common than we even speak about. And that's something I know we've met at previous events, and that we've spoken about. We're not recording the amount of suicides that are happening. We don't really realize how often this is happening in our communities.
4: Yeah.
3: There's still so much shame attached to it for families because people feel that, you know, it's awful when you see it in parents who have lost children to suicide. They blame themselves. You know, and it's not their fault. Mental health can come for anybody, regardless of your situation, regardless of your support system. It's just not how it works. Just like physical pain, you can't prevent yourself from getting, you know, cancer. You can't prevent yourself from suffering from depression. You can put lots of things in place to try and reduce the likelihood of that happening, you know, and you can get on top of things early and, you know, have as much support as you can, but it's nobody's fault that somebody ends up in that situation. There's many, many contributing factors. And so I think a huge amount of it just isn't reported. And John will speak about it. It's not, you know, often it's put down to misadventure, isn't it? If it's, you know...
19: Yeah, death by misadventure, because there's a huge amount of stigma, shame, fear.
3: Yeah.
19: We don't know how to handle it, how to speak about it, which is why I'm so grateful to you speaking so openly and honestly about it, both of you and the work that you do. Did you feel different on that first day when you walked out of the first chat with your psychotherapist?
4: Anne was her name. Anne describes as I crawled into Anne and I spoke for 1 hour, uninterrupted. And I'll never forget it. It was like a 10-ton weight lifted off me. That's exactly how my first hour with Anne went. And that continued for 7 days, to 6 days, to 5, 4, 3, 2, 1, with an introduction of medication, an antidepressant that I'm a massive advocate for. Plus I had sober time and drug-free time. And that's when we talk about the Charles Darwin effect. My evolution started. Do you ever see the famous image of the evolution from ape into man?
19: Yeah.
4: That's how I describe my, I evolved in my recovery from this, I don't know what you want to call it.
19: From crawling to standing tall.
4: And my posture, mindset, that just it's got stronger and stronger and stronger and stronger. But it was measured in fractions. Don't think that I'm here to say I got to this overnight, not in a million years.
19: Or that it was easy.
4: No. But it was worthwhile.
19: Yeah.
4: Which hence leads me to my passion for helping people. Our passion, you know, so.
19: And we'll get into that. I'm literally hanging on your every word, but I'll have to take a quick break. 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
19: You're welcome back to Alive and Kicking, where I'm joined in studio by psychotherapist Cara Byrne and John Boland, who's a mental health advocate, and together they have founded Get Up Adventures. And before the break, Cara, John was talking about fraction by fraction going from the darkness to seeing a way. Yeah. Is that open to everybody with the right supports?
3: Yes, it is. You have to admit that you need the help, and you have to admit that there is, or you have to be kind of guided to see that there is hope And that's where a lot of people don't get that. If you manage to find the right person in your darkest moment, that's the thing that makes the difference. That's the thing that pulls somebody through. It's why people need to be so conscious of not shying away from asking somebody if they're struggling, not saying when you ask someone, you know, are you okay? Asking again, you know, are you really okay? You know, and if you're not, tell me, I can deal with it. Or even asking the question, are you suicidal? Like we are, I think it's maybe an Irish thing, maybe it's not, maybe it's everybody, but I think we have this weird idea that asking that question will somehow give them the idea. That's absolutely mad. You know, anyone who is in that space, they're having those thoughts. People who are even, like our brain will throw out suicide as an option if you're in a high stress state, even if you're not depressed, because the brain is just trying to go, what are my options here? And it's an awful option, but it's one of the options. So your brain just chucks it out. It's like brainstorming, you know? So don't be afraid to say, if you see somebody and you know things aren't going well, or they seem different, or they're doing things like giving away prized possessions, you know, that's always a telltale sign. People will be like, here's, you know, I know you loved this jersey or whatever, and they'll give it to a friend. Stop and ask, you know, are you having suicidal thoughts? Don't make it weird. Don't just ask the question. And they might say no, but if they say yes, then you become that person who is actually part of saving their life.
1: Yeah, and of course that's not easy, particularly if it's a loved one. But yeah. I think if we start to talk about it like something that can be overcome rather than something that needs to be feared and is the end,
3: Absolutely. It
1: would be much better.
3: Yep.
1: John, you mentioned the darkness on that far tip of your right hand and being 180 degrees away from all your support systems. When do you start to feel the light coming back?
4: I got professional help for a long time. So there's no silver bullet for depression and addiction. So if you want to maybe, you know, 12 slices to a cake. So recovery for me is based on people, places, things, education, breath work, you know, nature, exercise, while remain sober, while remaining drug free, you know, peer support with people who have been on the same journey. So there's no silver bullet to it. So, you know, it's not a piece of humble and gum. You know, it's a collection of things that you need to be doing. Yeah. But if these things are making you feel better, like we spoke about the journaling, that's giving you the 9 out of 10 or the 10 out of 10. For us, it's the mountains. People with the same values and passions, hang around with them, you know.
1: And hiking was huge for you. That's where you both met.
4: Yeah,
1: and you touched on being there with your wife. So that was some great light that came back into your life. You were able to get back together.
4: Yeah, absolutely. She hasn't got the passion, as you know, for the hiking. But, you know, like...
1: She has it for you, thankfully.
4: Yeah, she has, absolutely, which is the main thing, you know. My birthday today. Happy birthday, Alicia. And so we're 30 years together, you know, through thick and thin, as they say.
1: And when she saw you doing the work and saw the light in your eyes again,
4: yeah,
1: she thought, yeah, maybe we can do this.
4: And we met, you know, I don't gamble, but I would have gambled €1 million that we'd never met again, or we'd never get back from a toxic breakup. A really toxic breakup to, like, the dog was passing away, gone. I shouldn't be laughing. I said, hey, do you want to come up to the vet? And Zoe is, you know, and she met me. It was like, and I was a sober journey. And Alicia had given up the drink, and she was like, geez, he's calmer and cooler. And the rest is history.
1: Oh, thanks for that, Zoe. Mm. A tough chapter opened a new one. Cara, before we get into Get Up Adventures, I'm so conscious of the support that John got, the professional support.
3: Yeah.
1: Is therapy accessible to enough people for them to get this support through addiction, through depression?
3: No, sadly, no. There are lots of options, but it's not, it's, you know, there's a lot of wait lists on places too, but there are lots of places that will get you in pretty quickly. And there are lots of places that will, if you tell them it's a crisis, that you will get help. So John, access D15, suicide awareness, but there are other, you know, places like My Mind and Fettle and, you know, any of the bigger group supports, the HSE run programs as well. But the important thing is that you were very clear when you call, this is a crisis. So the client I was talking about earlier who walked in and said, you know, when I leave, I didn't know that client. I hadn't worked that client at all. I was in the clinic. I happened to have a free session and they were like, can you take a crisis client? And I was like, yeah, of course. So if you don't state how important it is, do you know, if you're like, hey, I'm wondering if there's any availability, and you could be on a week wait list for 2 months. Do you know what I mean? You have to be clear, this is urgent and I need to see somebody now. And touching in with your GP as well, you know, antidepressants aren't a silver bullet either. But a lot of the time when you're at that place, when things are so bad that you can't access anything positive within your own mindset, then sometimes an antidepressant will quiet your mind down enough that you can start to take off the negative filter and allow in some of the possibility of hope or happiness. And so it is

0: Trip adventures, John.
1: Absolutely. Well, unfortunately, it was set up through tragic circumstances. So I live in Blanchardstown, and over a 6 month period, 2 years ago, we had 22 suicides. There was a HSE crisis meeting, and I represented the Blanchardstown area. I was very proudly was one of a couple of people to be there to meet and speak with all the big deals from the HSE, and I put a proposal in that nature's massively contributed to saving my life. And I met a person that gave me an awful lot of time, and we didn't have to give him, but he says, hey, can I meet you? Brian Kirwan from the HSE. And he gave me loads of time, and he just says, maybe send me in a business plan. God, I'm going to struggle. Cara, can you help me out? Can you send in the costings? And I says, Cara, can you help me out? And then he says, hey, I'll get to meet yous too. And he met us, and he's been fully supportive from day one of introducing the programme, evidence-based, that's gone on to be an award-winning programme, dealing with marginalised community, first multi-agency thing as well, that's going on, Traveller Men, Traveller Women. So it's gone from strength to strength.
0: So you take groups up into the mountain over a number of weeks. They're going to end on a big challenge, so yes. They're building to that. But in each group, you say, we have a psychotherapist here at the back. If you want to speak to one, you don't have to. You're just out in nature. You're walking shoulder to shoulder. Yeah. But there is somebody there if something comes up for you. Yeah. And Cara, you say often there is a queue to speak to, especially with young lads, which I actually was really happy to hear that there is this emotional literacy now for people to say, I'm struggling and I need support, and here is support, and I'm going to use it.
2: Yeah, it was lovely, because I really didn't think we had only worked with adults before that. And I said it to John before we started with the younger group. I was like, I don't think anyone's going to come back and talk to me. I said, I think they'd be too embarrassed, because they know the other lads will know that they're talking to me. And the first day out, there was about four of them hanging around the back. I was trying to go, who wants to go first, basically. Mm. But I think that's a beautiful indication of how much more emotionally fluent these kids are, and how they are able to identify, this is what I'm feeling and this is not okay. I really do think if our generation had that sort of freedom to talk about our emotions in that way, we wouldn't have been a generation with such high levels of suicide and depression and substance abuse. And even just talking about it to anybody, even to a non-professional, makes it feel lighter. Once it's out in the world, it's like it gets diluted a little bit. So I'm so happy to see that, and I hope that continues as we go forward, because they deserve the chance to speak on their emotions without feeling any level of shame or guilt.
0: And why is there that added layer to that talk therapy when you're out in nature and you're hiking?
2: It takes away the clinical piece of it. It takes away that kind of contrived way of speaking. Classic therapy works perfectly well. Like that, I worked that way for years and years. But there's something very human about just walking either side by side or one in front of the other. It just feels less, intense, even though you're talking about the exact same thing, you're saying the same words, but you take away the eye contact. And sometimes for people, that's a huge thing, because especially if you're feeling down in yourself, if you're talking eye to eye with someone, you're looking at them and you're thinking, they move their face in a certain way there. I think maybe I've annoyed them with what I've said, or God, maybe I've embarrassed myself, or, maybe they don't like me. And when you're side by side, you're just two humans, you're just walking, and it removes that entire layer of filtering that our brains are constantly doing. Like, we live in this space always of wanting to be liked. We, as humans, we would have died on our own. So we want to be accepted by the tribe that we surround ourselves with.
0: And there's almost an assumption that we're not being accepted, or someone's judging us.
2: Yes. Yeah. Mm. Yeah. We live with this, and we look for that all the time. And we see that evidence, like when John was saying earlier, when he couldn't see any of the positives in his life, once that negative filter has come into your brain, you seek out things that will reaffirm your belief that you're bad, or that you have nothing to offer. And it's so important that we challenge that, and that we go, actually, if I start looking for the positive things, I'll see them. I do a funny thing with people sometimes where I go, start looking for heart-shaped rocks. And people are like, I don't think I've ever seen a heart-shaped rock. And I guarantee you, once you put the idea into your head and your brain switches on kind of seeking mode, you'll start seeing them everywhere. And you can do that with joy. Look for moments where you make somebody smile. Look for moments where you feel like you've done a little bit of good in the world, and switch on that level of seeking, as opposed to

0: constantly looking for things that reaffirm I'm not good enough.
1: Oh, I'm looking for heart-shaped rocks next time. I'm out and about. And nature means a huge deal to you now, John.
2: Oh, absolutely. It's me go-to. You know, that's me go-to. Because it was the complete opposite to the chaotic world that I was living in 7-8 years ago. Complete opposite. Like, it was just madness going on in my life. Madness. And that's, you know. But then I got up to the mountains, I was like, oh my God. Can't hear a police siren. It was down the door. There was chaos on the door. Fighting, all the madness and my addiction and behaviours. I got on the mountains, going, oh,
0: it's all simple and it makes sense.
2: What's going on here? Yeah. The peace and quiet. 10 out of 10. Go back. Hence I love it. And then like I just get back to the group about, you know, the importance of the group. We're on week 7 at the moment, and I got a bit more carried away than the clients, because the energy is brilliant. The sharing is that bit more serious, because one of the measurements of Get Up Adventures is trust. So on week 1, well, they don't really know me and Cara, but the trust on every client has gone up with the Traveller Men. I talk about the guard was up and I'm doing a boxing, gloves up to my head now, but the guard drops week by week, and we'll just show that bit of vulnerability, because we've so much in common with them. I had anyway, as a man, you know. So, magic.
1: So where can people find more about Get Up Adventures?
0: The programme we run is through the HSE mainly, so John Boland is on Instagram, I'm the Hike Psych on Instagram, but it's one of those programmes where, unless you're through treatment recovery, so through the Talca River Project, through
2: Cool Mine,
0: Ashley House, CDT, that's where we get people. But we'll also be doing corporate offerings as well, so that's coming down the line later. But so at the Hike Psych on Instagram, at John Boland.
2: John Boland, yeah.
0: And that's probably the easiest place. Well, we will get ourselves a website at some stage.
1: Yeah. Well, you're doing amazing work. And I want to give out some of the helplines. For Pieta House, it's 1-800-247-247, or you can text HELP to 51444. That's 24/7. You can also text HELLO to 5808. 5808, that's free and confidential. And you can also ask for immediate emergency support at any time by calling 999 and saying you are in crisis. I could literally talk to you both all day, and I really hope we're going to continue on this, because this conversation needs to be had more and change needs to come about. But make no mistake, you're making it. The Hike Psych, Cara Byrne and John Boland of Get Up Adventures, thank you so much to you both for coming on.
0: Thanks, Claire.
1: And again, if you or someone you love has been impacted by anything we discussed today, the Samaritans can be contacted 24/7 on 116123 and at thesamaritans.org. Right, coming up after the break, coach and curator of wellness breaks, Sinead Kennedy, on the power of solo travel.
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1: You're welcome back to Alive and Kicking. Now, Sinead Kennedy is a coach and host of Wellness Activity Breaks, Zen and Tonic. She joined us back in May to tell her story and give some of her favourite destinations. And today she's back to extol the virtues of solo travel. Sinead, you're very welcome.
0: Thanks a million, Claire. Thanks for having me again.
1: And we had a lovely reaction to you, and lots of people got in touch and said they'd heard you and they'd like to go on trips. But people can be hesitant about not having a pal to go with.
0: I got such a huge response from the last time I was in, Claire, and it still keeps coming because I'd very often pop back up our podcast, which is really nice. And, you know, since then, one of my Instagram posts has had 97,000 views because people have, it was about being solo but not alone. So I think really people are absolutely craving connection. We are all hug hungry, I think is the phrase that I want to use today.
1: And before people think that you're just here to sell your holidays and say, come alone because that's another slot filled on your trips, you get it. You're a single woman and this weekend you were at a family wedding and you know how difficult it can be to walk into a room. And this was your family. There are people there you know. So you know why it can be challenging, but you want people to just push through.
0: I've been single for 10 years and I adore it, and I'd get in a plane and I'll go anywhere, I'll do anything, I'll jump out of planes. But I really do find going to weddings is that one moment in my life where you sort of really wish you had somebody by your side like a crutch. Now, I had my teddy in my handbag. I'm going to be honest with you, my travel teddy, I bring him everywhere around the world with me, and I actually had the teddy in the handbag. And people will probably think, oh my God, she's mad. I don't care what you think of me. I needed it. I don't drink. Yes, they're my family. It was my nephew. I love him like what, just from the moon and stars above. But it was hard walking in there and, you know, looking for your name on the table, and you're sitting there going, solo Sally, am I going to be on the sad singles table? No, I got to sit beside my mum and dad, which is great. Don't get me wrong, I adore. I'm so lucky to still have my parents. But that anxiety, I don't drink. And now, don't get me wrong, after about an hour or two or three, it kind of dissipated and I had a little boogie and it was great. But there does come a time when you're like, no, I have to go now. That's it. I'm good. Thanks very much. I'm out of here. And a top tip, I'll tell you what I did do, whether the bride and groom wanted it or not, was I made little videos. And then that night when I went back to my B&B, I made a little montage for them and like a little Instagram reel, and I sent it to them. And it really gave me a great focus during the day to just film, just to have something to do, like a little project.
1: That is a top tip, because there are times when conversations run dry or you feel a bit awkward or you just have a moment. And rather than sit flicking through your phone, use your phone, particularly to document what's going on. Top tip. I saw a lovely post by Laura Cunningham on Instagram, and she took herself off on a solo weekend to the Edinburgh Fringe Festival. And she was saying it was so lovely to just change plans on a whim, have a nap when she wanted, go to the beat of her own drum. Like, there's a lot to be said for solo travel. Like, a girl's weekend is great, a couple's retreat, fantastic. But to just suit yourself, there's great power in that.
11: You know, it's so liberating. And even, like, I live on my own and I got my place painted and decorated last week. And even just to pick my own paint and not have to worry about anyone else's opinion, you know. But certainly traveling solo for me has just, I just adore it. And, you know, like that lying on a beach. Oh, I'm hungry. I think I'll eat now. Oh, I think I'll have a snooze. Oh, I think I'll go see the museum. And you, like you said, to beat, like to go at the beat of your own drum. It is so liberating, especially for, look, I'm not married and I don't have kids, but I actually, there was an Instagram post and I shared it the other day and it was really, really, you know, the reaction I got again. It was this woman saying, you know, my single friends have been there for my wedding, my hen party, my children, the christenings, the communions. You know, don't forget to be there for your single friends. And I reposted that. And again, this woman kind of came back and she said, no, I'm too busy. I just can't give my single friends time. And I said to her, but your single friends have invested not only time and emotions and finances into your chaos, you know, can you not just, you know, your single friends might be understanding of your situation, but they get lonely too. And I think that's a really big message, is that, you know, we think, oh, Sinead is fine, you know, she's off traveling the world, and she is fine. But, you know, I do need that little bit of support when I go into a wedding, and I know I'm not alone.
1: I got that message from all places. Sex and the City, the one where Sarah Jessica Parker, Carrie, leaves her shoes behind at, is it a baby shower?
11: Yeah, and got robbed.
1: They get robbed and your woman is just a bit like, yeah, this is not my responsibility. And she says, hang on a second, if you have any idea between your hen party, your wedding, your baby shower, how much money I've invested in you. And one of my best friends recently celebrated 10 years in business and she hasn't had a wedding or a hen or a baby. And I thought, you know what? I'm taking her out for dinner because that is a milestone and she has been there for all of mine. So I do think you're right. We do need to look out for the single parents or people in our lives because, not because we've sympathy for them, but because they've been there for us and there are still milestones going on.
11: Yeah. And it's really overlooked. And this one woman who commented on Instagram, she actually said, you know, oh, that'd be great, but my husband can't cope. My kids would have no school uniforms. My kids would have no lunches for school. And that's your problem. You know, your per friend who like that has, and it's not just time and money, it's emotions. They have invested. They have listened to you, your ups and downs, your highs and lows, your morning sickness, whatever it is. So, you know, really do look out for people who are single and solo, and they do need to be minded as well as everybody else. I mean, you get children's allowance, you get free doctors for your kids. You know, we don't get any of that, but all we want is maybe a phone call.
1: And connection is so important to our well-being. I talk about it a lot on the show, particularly this year, it seems to be a real focus. And there was a Harvard study where they have followed a group of people for over 80 years. And the number one component for their health and their happiness, or their sense of well-being, which is better to get your head around than sometimes the word happy, is connection, is the people in your life. And it might not be your friends, your family that you have now. I think sometimes to go on a solo trip can be a great thing because you can meet new people and you can widen your circle. And when we talk about keeping our brain active and keeping ourselves going and living healthier as well as just living longer, I think that's possibly key to it, is to keep learning and keep widening your circle and keep meeting new people and being open to that.
11: Totally. And, you know, I think you might have watched The Blue Zone on Netflix. And again, one of those big messages was a sense of purpose and a sense of belonging were the two big things. And particularly in Japan, I love the way they really do look after their elderly. You know, their elderly are seen to be wise and grandchildren go to grandma and ask them for relationship advice, where we tend to be sort of, oh, what does she know? You know, our whole attitude is very different. And, you know, connection is really being broken by modern society. You know, you you can order your food online. You go to Tesco's now and there's robot checkouts, you know. We're not having those little conversations, you know. Maybe you can still go into the butcher and have a bit of a chat. But really, again, life is breaking down and it seems to be that connection is the one big thing that modern life is 100% adamant on breaking, and yet it's the one thing we 100% need. And actually, my algorithms must be showing all kinds of things at the moment, because I'm getting ads now for all these, you know, go for dinner with strangers and you can buy a seat at the table. There was a friendship festival coming up where, again, you just go and meet and mingle. I think Bumble it is, has Bumble Best Friends, so you can go on and meet like people just for friendship, not for dating. So, and again, I'm all about sport, activity, taking people on adventures, taking them abroad. And that for me is, you know, activity is my way of connecting with people. I find it really hard to sit at a dinner table, such as a wedding, or to go on a dinner table with strangers, because that small talk really doesn't do it for me personally. But if I was kicking a football around, or, you know, cycling, or, you know, in a hot air balloon over the mountains, I'm perfectly fine.
1: Yeah. And then you've got that sense of shared connection. So what's your tip for somebody then, or your advice for somebody who's saying, okay, yeah, Sinead gets me. I definitely am craving a bit of connection. I think I might book one of the weeks or weekends. What is your advice to them, and some of the top tips to get over that awkward feeling?
11: So it's not even, look, great, if you want to come on a trip with me, absolutely brilliant, we're there and I will more than happily hold your hand and bring you on a trip. But you know, I've been looking online, there are loads of groups, and actually I've just set up my own WhatsApp group, and we're doing, like, for instance, tomorrow night in Marley Park, we're just meeting up at 6:30 and we'll have a ramble and a chat, and the coffee shop will be closed, so we'll bring a flask and we'll have a cup of on the lawn. It really is as simple as that. There's other groups called, there's one I just checked out, it's on the north side of Dublin, Just Us, and again it's a women's group and they have a book club. There's all these walking groups. But I was down in Doolin at the weekend at this wedding, and I was looking around thinking to myself, how do these people connect? Like, it's all well and good here in urban, you know, we have a city, we have lots going on, yoga classes. I saw this Stitch and Bitch class. I thought it was hilarious. You know, you go and you sew and have the chats. I thought it was brilliant. But, you know, for people in rural Ireland, I would be, now maybe I'm wrong, maybe I'm just, you know, but I would be worried for them, because I was looking at those houses up the top of hills in the middle of nowhere, and I was thinking about winter, like, how do they connect? Now, obviously we have broadband, and I checked, there was broadband boxes all around the place. So the national rollout has got there. But, you know, are you computer literate? Can you get on Zoom? Can you do classes online? You may not want to drive at night. You know, those roads are pretty buckety. You know, so I would say check in on your neighbours, maybe take it in turns to go around to each other's houses, like once a week, have a meetup, a coffee and brack or slice of cake meetup, and just take it in turns to go around each other's houses. I remember when we were kids, my mum and dad, they used to have card games with neighbours and friends, and they would go to each other's houses and gamble. So no, shouldn't be promoting gambling, but you know what I mean?
1: It's just about coming together and community.
11: Somebody hosted it and then they would take it in turns. So I think we really need to lift our heads. We have to stop waiting on other people to organise things. Now, obviously there's people like me who are great at organising and you can lean on me. But if you're sitting at home in winter, sort of thinking, geez, I'd love somebody to go out with, you have to pick up the phone, you have to take action. And my big catchphrase is, you have to say yes to life. So, you know, that's my big top tip.
1: Sinead, I love it. Where can people find you?
11: They can find me on Instagram at Sinead Kennedy Wellness, and my website is SineadEKennedy.com.
1: Sinead Kennedy, thank you so much for coming on. So that's it for Live and Kicking for this week. My thanks to my producer, Aoife Breen, and to Hugo De Silva Scott, who was on sound. Rory Galvin was on podcasts, and thanks to you for listening. I'll see you next week.
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25: It's 9 o'clock. Good morning. I'm Jane McNamara. A man aged in his 40s has died following a crash in County Sligo. The collision involving a pedestrian and his own van happened at about 4 o'clock yesterday near Lukesbridge, Gortnalec Grange. The man was pronounced dead at the scene and his body has been brought to the local mortuary where a post-mortem will take place. Gardaí are appealing for any witnesses to come forward. The No camp has edged ahead in Iceland's referendum on whether to restart talks to join the European Union. Based on the first almost 200,000 votes, over 52% are against the government's proposal to restart negotiations, while over 47% are in favour. Iceland's public broadcaster has reported earlier the yes vote had a narrow lead. A final official result may not be available until midday. Nepal is calling for specialist foreign assistance as flood rescue operations resume after a weather-related pause. Around 750 people are confirmed to have died there and in neighbouring Tibet following Wednesday's catastrophic floods. More than 3,000 are still missing, including two Irish nationals. Nirja Kalwani is in Kathmandu desperately searching for his relatives.
26: We have contacted the Chinese embassy, Australian embassy. We are searching in hospitals. We have contacted Isha Foundation, who was the tour operator. But still no information, no nothing. We're hoping we find some information.
25: Finally, CMAT opened her electric picnic show last night by paying tribute to Dolly Parton. The Mead singer performed Jolene on the main stage in Stradbally. She said she couldn't start the show any other way.
27: We cannot do the very sexy CMAT show! Not yet. Because there's something very... very important that we have to do first. 1, 2, 3,

0: That's it for now. More in an hour.
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0: In soccer, Shamrock Rovers make the trip to the Ryan McBride Brandywell to face Derry City in the Premier Division. Kickoff is at 4 o'clock. Across channel, Chelsea host Brighton at Stamford Bridge in the Premier League this afternoon. Kickoff there is at 2. At the same time, Brentford travel to Leeds United, while Sunderland face Fulham at the Stadium of Light, and Manchester United face Ipswich at 4:30. And in golf, Leona Maguire will begin the final round of the Women's Irish Open 7 shots off the lead at the K Club today. The Cavan golfer surged into contention with a brilliant 9-under par 63 yesterday, leaving her tied for 6th on 11-under. South Africa's Cassandra Alexander leads the way on 18-under. Anna Foster is the next best Irish player on 7-under heading into the final round.
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0: Generally dry across north and northeast counties. Elsewhere, spells of rain will become widespread through the morning, turning heavy at times with a chance of isolated thunderstorms and localised flooding. Highest temperatures 16 to 21 degrees. 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
4: Well, hello and welcome to Taking Stock. I'm Susan Hayes Cullerton, and this is the show that looks at business and economics from a wider perspective. Coming up on today's show, is the world turning against Shein? We hear about its IPO woes. You've heard of the streaming wars, but what about the bundle wars, where your favourite TV provider forces you to watch everything with them? Plus,
5: I drew a map of Canada. Oh, Canada.
4: As Canada goes head-to-head once again with its nearest neighbour over tariffs, and Alberta possibly seeks independence, we hear about a country in transition. You can email the show, takingstock@newstalk.com, or you can message me on socials at Susan Hayes Cullerton. Now, it's Jackson Hole Week, and that is the meeting of central bankers from all around the world in Wyoming. It's also on my bucket list. The world was watching to see what the tight-lipped Kevin Warsh would say, but the theme was all about financial innovation, implications for payments and policy. But what was underlying all of that was the enabler called the Genius Act. And that's what I wanted to focus on this week in my explainer. Now, the Genius Act became law last year, and it has empowered the official start of the stablecoin era. And it promises a financial revolution that speeds up payments, settlements and clearing, and could have long-ranging consequences for the Fed if it was to disrupt the traditional bank deposit model. So, in summary, the Genius Act leads to stablecoins, which had a particular influence on this week's Jackson Hole theme, which could change the way the world banks. Watch this space. Now, Shein was once valued at as much as $100 billion, fueled by its extraordinary growth in ultra-fast fashion and its popularity with younger consumers. But 4 years, two failed attempts later, at a public listing and billions of dollars in lost value, the company is now heading towards an IPO in Hong Kong on the 1st of September at a valuation potentially below $30 billion. So what happened to one of the world's most closely watched IPO candidates, and what does Shein's experience tell us about the changing relationship between Chinese companies, Western markets and global investors? Joining me now to discuss this is Arjun Neil Alim, Asia financial correspondent with the Financial Times. First off, Arjun, will you just bring us through the business model of Shein in the first place?
6: Hi, thanks for having me. So Shein is most famous for selling extremely cheap clothing, and they design their business model around being quite asset light. So they don't own their production in China, but they use contracts with a load of factories, mostly across southern China. And they respond very quickly to consumer trends. And you may have seen either you or your kids order a lot of Shein clothing that comes very cheaply. It takes a while to arrive often, but they respond extremely quickly and you're able to basically get a whole wardrobe for pretty cheap on Shein. They've also expanded beyond clothes to other types of items, dolls, toys, furnishings. So essentially, it's a company that's able to make stuff very cheaply, sell it to you. It's kind of up to date. It's fashionable. And especially during COVID, this company really went quite viral on social media, TikTok, etc., for influencers showing off their Shein hauls.
4: I have to say, I'm not a fan of that style of business model myself. When you say you assume that I, well, not assume that I would, but the reason I'm not so much a fan is that the whole idea of fast fashion to me, obviously there's a sustainability side, but it also means that if something is being produced really quickly and really cheaply, that you are going to have problems in your supply chain and some form of labour practices that are going to be questionable. And that is without ever knowing anything about Shein, the company itself. Ultimately, isn't that the problem, though, with the overall topic of what we're talking about here today, which is the world is looking at that and saying, okay, now that not alone is that facing a commercial problem, it's facing a geopolitical supply chain and every other problem along the way.
6: Absolutely. But, you know, a whole load of consumers across the US, in Europe, even in the Middle East and Saudi Arabia and places, they absolutely love Shein clothing. And it is, you know, there are a huge amount of consumers that love to have the optionality. They love to buy a ton of clothing from there. Now, we're getting to the heart of the problem with Shein over the last 4 years, which is, you know, the way I put it when I speak about Shein is that they were too Chinese for some investors, for some consumers, and they weren't Chinese enough for regulators and for others. And this has been a problem. They've kind of bounced between being a company that does make a great deal of its items in China, but they're also a company that's headquartered in Singapore that tried to IPO in New York and London. And so they've really, this identity crisis is at the heart of why Shein is now limping to the finish line of an IPO in Hong Kong at a fraction, you know, a quarter of its peak valuation in 2022. So that's a very good point, Susan.
4: But I don't want to let the point pass there when you say about being too Chinese and not being Chinese enough. I'm guessing that what you mean by that has not just to do with where they're based or headquartered or IPOing. There's something deeper in what you've said, is there?
6: Absolutely. I mean, when they were looking to IPO in both New York and London, there were huge questions about the origins, especially of the cotton that they use in some of their clothing, whether it comes from Xinjiang, which is a region of China in which there's been a lot of scrutiny over human rights abuses. And then also generally across China and elsewhere, you know, the labor conditions that you do have in some of these factories, especially for mostly women working there. So yes, there are a lot of questions about, you know, how and why the clothes are so cheap.
4: Okay, Arjun, let me put this another way, though, is that it's not just about a story of how the business is run or indeed the practices that they are happy to oversee in order to make this happen. From an investor's point of view, the story here has been super quickly produced clothes at a very low cost, keeping up with major trends and particularly targeting younger people and tying into the trend of e-commerce as well during the pandemic. Is all of that up for discussion now, based on what's happened around the prices that people have to pay when ultra-low packages come into their houses due to the compliance costs, due to the fines that they're facing in Europe? So is the investment story changed?
6: The investment story absolutely has changed, Susan. So firstly, Shein was a big beneficiary of these de minimis regulations that essentially made lower value packages exempt from tariffs in Europe and the US. That's now being reconsidered. And so Shein clothing is about to get more expensive for a lot of consumers in the West who previously found them cheap. The other thing is, obviously, there has been this big backlash against mass consumerism and the kind of, you know, the kind of consumerism that's encouraged by Shein. And regulators are looking at that. Consumers are responding to this backlash. And the other thing is that Shein is not the only kid on the block now. And you have competitors both from ultra low cost options locally. And also there are things like Temu, which is another Chinese company that produces extremely cheap clothing. So Shein is kind of coming under fire from both competition from Chinese and local companies, and also a stricter regulatory environment in the West.
4: In terms of the excitement in anticipation of next Monday and Tuesday, when we're going to see what price the shares are going to be made available at finally, and also then obviously the actual IPO, the initial public offering itself. What's the feeling on the ground in Hong Kong? Is there one of excitement, or is it one of, as we've said, limping towards a finish line and hopefully this time it'll work?
6: Look, I feel pretty confident saying that Shein is limping towards the finishing line. You know, there was an internal aim to have a valuation of about $30 billion for the company. Don't forget they have $15 billion in cash on hand, according to the filings with the Hong Kong Exchange. But actually, the valuation that we're looking at is probably between $25 and $27 billion US dollars. So that's kind of lower already than what they were aiming for. And imagine if you were an investor like General Atlantic in the US, who might have invested in at a valuation of $100 billion, you'd be quite unhappy with what's happened over the last few years. You know, Hong Kong retail investors love a brand name, so I wouldn't rule out a IPO pop on the first day. Although, you know, it's hard to know what's going to happen in this market, so I wouldn't necessarily write off Shein. But it's fair to say that the valuation, the moving target, keeps getting lower and lower.
4: But if you work out simple maths there, if the company is worth $30 billion and it is $15 billion in cash, that means that investors are paying a very low price then for the rest of the business. But then, of course, that would assume that investors would want the business because they feel it could either turn around and or grow. So that valuation is, whatever about being much lower than the $100 billion, what is it saying even at the 30-odd?
6: Well, look, so the peak of net profit was over $3 billion US dollars in 2024. It's already come down in 25. And, you know, they actually made a loss in the first quarter, an accounting loss in the first quarter of 2026. And they don't expect huge revenue growth, at least in the short term. So, you know, there is a feeling that the kind of explosive moment they had during COVID, when everyone was bored at home ordering stuff on their phones, is kind of over. But, you know, they still have some technology. They still have their contracts and links with a lot of factories in China. They have a pretty devoted consumer base still. So, you know, investors are buying a company that has proven able to respond to consumer trends quickly, that has produced a lot of goods that people want in the West and elsewhere. Whether they're able to cope with the new competition, whether they're able to adjust to the new regulatory environment is another question.
4: So what do you think there is to learn about this story, Arjun, when it comes to either retail or Asian businesses who are seeking to go global, or even those who have aspirations to go for an IPO and the challenges that come with it? What does the world have to learn from the Shein story?
6: Yeah, sure. I mean, so Shein, as a company with Chinese roots, demonstrates that it is getting harder for these kinds of companies to find Western investors, to get into Western capital markets, to raise funding, to expand. I think that Shein is a parable of how that is getting harder. You know, they could an IPO in New York or London. They're now coming to Hong Kong. There will be some Western investors that get in, but it is more difficult now. The other thing I think is that, you know, I think Shein is kind of a warning to the West, because, you know, it was shocking in 2022 when this company that came out of nowhere was worth $100 billion, you know, was flooding our markets with this clothing, and, you know, local champions couldn't really handle the competition. But in some ways, you know, Shein is yesterday's story, and now we're seeing this low-cost story from China being repeated across, you know, higher value industries than garments. You're seeing it now in cars, you're seeing it now in batteries, in technology. And so, you know, Shein was kind of a warning that, you know, China is now able to harness its network, to harness the huge amount of businesses and companies across the country to produce things cheaper and better than in other places. And so now maybe Shein is yesterday's story, but today's story is BYD, today's story is Cattle. And even if Shein is not a success, we're going to see a lot more Chinese companies come into our markets.
4: Oh, I think you're spot on there, Arjun, for sure. And that's why this particular brand and the fact that it is now doing something that it tried to do twice before has really caught our attention. But for sure, we're keeping a very close eye on businesses that are on the rise and rise in China. Thank you very much indeed for joining me, Arjun Neil Alim, Asia Financial Correspondent with the Financial Times.
6: Thanks for having me.
4: This is Susan A's Cullerton here on Taking Stock on News Talk. And after the break, we get ready for the Bundle Wars.
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7: 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We go live. On the eve of Princess Diana's 29th anniversary, we look at her legacy, not least the feud between William and Harry. What's going on between Trump and Putin? How does that affect global affairs? Paul Harrington remembers Dolly Parton, and we'll have all the breaking news.
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4: Welcome back to Taking Stock. I'm Susan Hayes Cullerton. Now for this week's trivia. I was in a place last week when on holidays with my mum, and I'm going to give you 3 clues to see if you can guess where. It was the birthplace of Impressionism, the home of Calvados, which is an apple brandy, and is the site of the largest amphibious military assault in history. Where was I? Have a think and I'll tell you at the end of the show. Now, for years, the streaming business was built around one simple goal: get as many people as possible to subscribe to your service. Netflix, Amazon, Disney, and a host of newer platforms spent billions creating exclusive content and fighting for subscribers. But the streaming market is changing. And increasingly, the battle isn't over who has the most subscribers, but who controls the app you open when you sit down in front of the television. So, are the streaming wars becoming the bundling wars? And could we eventually end up managing all our streaming through just one or two platforms? Joining me now to discuss this is Press Play's Olivia Fahey. First off, Olivia, is the age of easy subscriber meteoric growth over?
15: I think so, because at the end of the day, there's only so many people in the world, so there was always going to be some sort of top line. And even we've seen streaming services kind of trying to combat that by cracking down on the whole password sharing thing as well, so that they can try and increase their subscriber rates that way. But again, there's only so much of that you can do. So now they're trying to come up with ways to kind of keep people watching. And as much as they're creating their own content, that's also not enough to keep people watching, because we've seen it over the years with, say, for Netflix, for example, they had a show called Chaos, which I absolutely loved, and it only lasted one season. And that was so disappointing because I was hoping for season two and it had ended on a cliffhanger as well. So when you have things like that, it does kind of make people a bit wary to sign up to a service or to keep a service, because they're like, if I start watching this now, there's no guarantee there's going to be another season. So there's a lot of this kind of mentality going on when people are considering these things, because at the end of the day, we only have so much money. And if all of these bundles start happening, then that's going to be more appealing to people, because then they can save a bit of cash.
4: And I get that from the point of view of the subscriber, but I have been watching the Netflix earnings call every quarter for the past couple of years as my indicator of what's going on economically in that particular sector. And then there was going to be this great white hope of advertising, where there was going to be the different choice of paid tiers, whereby then they could be collecting money from those who sought to get in front of those who were paying to watch it. How was that unfolded, I should ask?
15: So there has been a lot of people who have opted for the ad subscription because it is just that little bit cheaper. And having watched Netflix when a friend of mine has had that option, you know, there's not that many ads. They're not actually as long. So I think in a certain way, people are finding that from a consumer point of view to be more cost effective, because it is just like watching the telly, except the ad breaks don't go on for as long, for example. But in other ways, especially with platforms now having live programming as well, it also gives them an opportunity to feed out ads to their viewers during these live programs as well. So there's been a lot of change with it, and the desire to kind of have almost different channels on your streaming platform is really coming in. So it's almost like we've kind of gone from having cable television to satellite television to streaming. And now we're nearly kind of going back to like the channel flicking, but you're doing it within your streaming service. So it's quite interesting, I have to say.
4: And I'm wondering why we're making that move, though. Is that because you can take away from the sense of something being live? Is it because we go back to wanting to knowing what's on and we don't want to have to face the paradox of choice? What do you think is driving that full cycle return to watching the telly on a different device?
15: I think there's a lot of factors to consider here, because when you're watching something, say, that drops all at once, you could be watching that over the course of a weekend, and then you may not switch on that streaming service again until the following Friday when the next thing all drops together. We're now seeing a lot of streaming platforms that are doing weekly drops, or they're doing two episodes a week or something like that. And that is a way of trying to keep people watching and keeping their subscription for longer. But on the other hand, you have people then who are, they won't watch something if they know it's a weekly drop until it's all arrived, so that they can binge it, because we've gotten into this viewing habit so much that we just want to watch it all in the one go. So there's a different way of trying to keep the people there. But then you also have, like, a lot of the channels are now bringing in sports. So we've got, like, Prime Video has tennis. You have WWE, which I know is sport entertainment, but still, WWE, you've got UFC, and boxing is kind of on Netflix, and you've got La Liga on Disney Plus. So there's a lot of these different things that they're trying to bring in to hold people's attention. And I think it's that kind of the way that people are viewing they know that if they have these live things that people are going to want to watch them straight away. And then that way they're going to be engaged and they're going to be keeping their subscriptions for longer, if that makes sense.
4: Okay, but when we talk about what people can watch, I mean, Netflix hasn't got the exclusive rights, let's say, to every single sporting event that they might be streaming. So how is it that a company like Netflix can partner with, for example, the broadcaster in France most recently, in order to say, we are now bringing you exclusive content and content from another party that isn't Netflix, in essence?
15: So that is actually kind of what Netflix started doing, because when they first started, they were a DVD rental company and they were posting out, or they had like these machines in the US where it was basically like a vending machine for DVDs, which was gas. And so nothing that they were actually showcasing was their own stuff. Then they realized, okay, if we actually want to have more control over what it is that we're selling our subscribers, we're going to need to have to start making our own things. So I think one of the first ones that they did was like House of Cards back in the day. So like that was one of their first big series and it was a massive hit. And that's kind of what started the whole ball rolling. Now they're at a point where there's only so much stuff that they can make themselves, but also because all of the other studios, shall we say, have now started up their own streaming platforms, they're now also losing content that they had made the deals with to try and get more content into their own way. So as for example, like they were watching Schitt's Creek on Netflix. Schitt's Creek has now moved over to Disney Plus. So there's a bit of a vacant void. So they're now trying to come up with other ways of making these deals to either get the Netflix content onto other platforms themselves, but also get other content onto their own platform. So it's this weird kind of limbo area that they're in right now, I think. And a lot of streaming services are in that place at the moment where they're trying to balance between their own content, but then also keeping their subscribers by having other exclusive things that nowhere else has.
4: And I'm wondering, is it just about having the exclusivity, or is it about the habit that when somebody picks up the remote control, when they sit down to their TV, that whichever one it is, whether it's Netflix, whether it's Disney, or whether it's Amazon Prime, they are the go-to. Is that fundamentally what this comes down to now, is the native reaction of that person when they pick up the TV remote now?
15: I think because there is so much choice out there, and there's a lot of, so for example, Google Chrome, when with their new device, when you turn it on, if you, depending on what streaming service you're logged in on, they will actually show you absolutely everything that you could watch next. So it's kind of showing you the full array of your television programming, a little bit like the kind of featured viewing option on Virgin Media and on Sky. So you're trying to make sure that you have these things that are going to draw eyes in. And it's the same with cinema. Like you want to see what's going to be the big draw to get the bums on seats in cinema. It's the same with television, whether it's satellite TV or streaming. It's all about what's going to be the most eye-catching, what's going to be the most talked about. And at the end of the day, there's a lot of people, especially in Ireland, I have always said that we suffer from FOMO so much that you'll nearly watch something just so you can join in on the conversation and see what everybody is actually talking about. You may not have any interest in, say, the likes of Love Island, but you might check it out just so you know what everyone's talking about in the office the next day kind of thing. So having these types of like viewing options that just draws people in, then that's going to be the main thing. And let's face it, like we've seen now with social media being so big as well, they're actually clipping things and people are watching shows nearly just through all of these clips that are just going viral on social media. And that's another way that's drawing the eyes in. So it's a very interesting time to be a television viewer, no matter what kind of platform you're watching it on.
4: But now we have YouTube and Peacock. So are we now seeing a new entrant come into the building?
15: Yeah, so I was actually looking up to see where Peacock lands on the sort of subscriber numbers list, because let's face it, Netflix is always going to be top dog, Amazon Prime Video, even HBO Max and Disney. They're probably like the four big ones. Apple TV is climbing up there as well now, especially with some of the absolutely stellar series that they've been producing. But Peacock is one that I think a lot of people over here have probably never even heard of. But similarly to what Sky did with HBO, they have a similar deal with Peacock in that a lot of the shows that we would have seen, like the Ted series, and there was a Natasha Lyonne series that I absolutely loved and cannot think of the name of it right now, but that was also a Peacock series. So we've already been exposed to some of their shows, but not through a streaming service. So now what YouTube has done is they've decided that you know, like YouTube has always been known as kind of like a more longer form video platform, maybe not to the point that you're watching full movies or series on it, but certainly you're spending more time watching YouTube than you are for the likes of like Instagram and TikTok. I've always kind of seen it more social media based, but they're clearly moving into this arena.

0: or even like a Sky account. Like, how many people in their 20s have a Sky account these days to be watching more television series? Well, this way they'll be able to catch these shows that are on Peacock through their YouTube account. So
1: when you say it's a risk, for who is it? Do you mean it's a risk for YouTube trying to be too many things to too many people?
0: Yeah, I think it's a risk for YouTube because it is so synonymous with being more of a social media platform rather than a streaming service, if that makes sense. So in my head, it's categorized slightly differently to the likes of Netflix. I wouldn't have put it into the same bracket as them, but now it looks like they're trying to move into that arena. Like, over the years, yes, we've seen like web series, like The Guild was a massive one for a while there, that they were the ones that were kind of doing all of this short form or longer form episodic kind of series. But that kind of died off in recent years, and now it's more like clip videos, and, you know, they've also launched like YouTube Shorts to try and compete with Instagram and TikTok. So for me, I'm surprised that they're going back to this long form video content with this partnership, because they look like they were moving more into the shorter form, if that makes sense.
1: So in a word then, are we looking at consolidation of the streamers where we'll basically pay for fewer of them, but we will get access to more of an aggregated sort of content as a result?
0: I think so, because we're already seeing it in terms of the like the film and television studios as a whole. There's a lot of cannibalizing of each other going on. We already had it with Disney and Fox. We're now looking at it with Paramount and Warner Brothers. Warner Brothers had already done something similar with Discovery. So they're all kind of nearly all going to be owned by one or two companies. And I think that's something similar that's happening with the streaming services, especially with there's always been like a lot of deals, like Hulu now is part of the Disney Plus brand and things like that. So I wouldn't be surprised if we see something similar happening with the streamers that we've had with the film studios. But also like for those who have Sky, they launched earlier this year, like the entertainment bundle. So now you can get Netflix, Disney, HBO Max all under the one package. But then also if you have Sky Cinema, you can get Paramount Plus as well. So whether or not that's going to then affect the Paramount and Warner Brothers deal down the line, because that'll also bring in HBO Max into play. So is HBO Max then going to end up on Paramount Plus or vice versa? There's a lot of question marks there, but we are sort of seeing this media conglomerate happening, and who are going to be the top dogs by the end of it remains to be seen. But there's a lot of mixing and changing.
1: And I do wonder, all right, Olivia, whether we are at a pivot point now from where we went to, as you say, linear television into streaming, and now we're moving back to a digitized version of that. Thank you very much indeed for joining me to look at the combination of how all of this is working out. Press Play is Olivia Fahey. This is Susan A. Scullerton here on Taking Stock on News Talk. And after the break, why Alberta, and not Quebec, is leading the charge for independence in Canada.
2: Taking Stock with Susan Hayes Cullerton on News Talk.
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6: Now, I want to turn westwards to two countries we have close ties with, namely the US and Canada. And last weekend, trade talks between both countries collapsed. And also, while Alberta's referendum on Sunday, the October the 19th, is not a straight vote in independence, it is a serious moment in Canadian and international politics. I'm joined now by Maria Cheng from Reuters to discuss this. First off, Maria, can you tell us what the basis of the demand for the referendum is in Alberta, first and foremost?
7: So there is a contingency among the Alberta population which has been very unsatisfied with how the province has been treated by Ottawa, the capital. Alberta is the oil-rich province in the West, and they do make a lot of money from energy sales. And they've been very frustrated with how Ottawa has been handling this under the previous prime minister, which was much more environmentally focused. There wasn't a lot of talk of pipelines. And so Alberta, there is a contingent there that feels like they would be better off as a separate country. And so they have petitioned to have a referendum. And in fact, the premier there, Daniel Smith, last year made it easier for this question to be on the ballot. And the question that Albertans will be voting on in October is not a straightforward, should we separate or not? It's basically, should we move on to a more serious negotiation with the government about separation. So it's kind of a question about a question.
6: I wanted to go back to the point you made about the geography, because Alberta is landlocked. So the only way that it physically could get that energy to another country, whereas if it was to separate, of course, that would be Canada. But further afield, of course, the US or Europe or wherever else it would go, would depend on the geopolitical relationship that it would have from that very entity that it seeks to separate from.
7: Yes, that is a very good point. And the province right next to Alberta, to its west, British Columbia, has made it very clear that it's not very interested in new pipelines, although the premier did acknowledge that he doesn't have the authority to veto a pipeline. And so that is up to the federal government. But it's true. Alberta is a landlocked province. And one of the other issues that's become quite contentious is that the province of Alberta sits on treaty land, meaning that it belongs to Indigenous First Nations Canadians. And so to separate kind of violates the treaties that these First Nations people have signed with the government of Canada. And those treaties were signed before Alberta even became a province.
6: So where do you think Danielle Smith actually stands? Because she said she doesn't want for the separation to happen yet. As you said, she has made it more feasible. I mean, you're speaking to an Irish audience here. We've seen this before, where Cameron pretty much said the same, and we all know what happened then in 2016.
7: Right. Yes. I actually was in the UK when that happened. I lived in London for nearly 20 years, so I remember Brexit very well. I think there is a similar dynamic happening in Alberta to some extent. You know, there is a portion of the population in Alberta that feels very aggrieved by what's happening, and that they think that they would have better opportunities to sign business agreements and oil deals if they weren't restricted by Ottawa. Whether or not the Premier believes that Alberta should be separate, I'm not going to speculate on that, but she has said publicly she believes in a strong Alberta within Canada. But it is true that she has changed the laws to make it easier for this referendum to happen.
6: And as you say, the referendum is on the conversation about a conversation as distinct to exactly what Brexit was. If we just zoom out a little bit and we look at what happened last weekend, the trade talks fell apart. Then we've seen the tit-for-tat tariffs. It has been the big story of the week. Can I first of all ask you about the position in Canada and where that stands now? And then I want to come back to how that is affecting the conversation then in Alberta.
7: Sure. I mean, Prime Minister Mark Carney on Saturday announced that the trade talks had broken down and that he instructed his negotiators to return to Ottawa, saying that basically Canada's sovereignty was not being respected by the U.S., that the U.S. was demanding too much and he was not prepared to make these sacrifices for a deal. So just earlier this week, Canada initiated announced a series of tariffs that match the U.S. tariffs dollar for dollar. So it's $20 billion worth of tariffs on imports coming into Canada from the U.S., and these are set to take effect in about a week. And the U.S. in return announced that it would levy more tariffs beginning January on a number of very important items for Canada, steel, autos, things like that. So at the moment, it appears that the two countries are at an impasse. The U.S. Trade Representative said earlier this week that there is no open channel of communication between the U.S. and Canada. So both governments are kind of standing firm. And certainly in Canada, there's tremendous support for the Prime Minister's effort to retaliate against the U.S. You know, polls have shown that 75% of Canadians support the hard line he's taking against the U.S., which, as I'm sure you know, has made numerous threats to annex Canada and has talked about it becoming the 51st state. And Donald Trump suggested changing the name of Lake Ontario in the most populous province in Canada to Lake America. So that has not gone down well with Canadians.
6: And I get that. And I get the support for the hard line. But when that translates to higher cost in people's pockets, do you think there could be a different reality then?
7: Yes, I think that's the most salient point here. I mean, it feels good, I think, emotionally for a lot of Canadians to support a government that's taking a harder line against President Trump. But the truth is, Canada is 13 times smaller than the U.S. and the entire population of this country would fit into California. So there are only so many levers that Canada can pull, and cost of living, housing affordability, these are all issues that are top of mind for Canadian voters. And it could come to a point that Canadians essentially say, you know, we would love to take this hard line against the U.S., but it's not sustainable. But how long that takes, that's the open question right now.
6: And therefore, does the conversation in Alberta and the timing of this, how does that change Mark Carney's hand, do you think?
7: I think it's never helpful for a province to be discussing separation at a time when unity across the country is so important. You know, in the reporting that we've done previously has shown that, you know, a certain segment of the separatists have been fueled by Donald Trump's brand of republicanism. And it's kind of the opposite effect that we've seen in Quebec, the French-speaking province, which has a much more long-standing sovereignty movement. And there the separatists have said, we are just going to take this off the table as long as Donald Trump is in office. And we've seen no such recognition of the obstacles that could pose to a separatist referendum in Alberta. So as far as we know, they are going ahead, even though there have been calls to postpone it.
6: Well, if we look then further afield again, whether it's Alberta or whether it's Canada or whether it's Canada minus Alberta, I want to ask you about the very clear message that Mark Carney was sending out about having a much deeper relationship with the EU. And we also saw the conversations that have been happening in recent times with Abu Dhabi and other regions across the Middle East. I won't go so far as to say, could Canada join the EU? Not because it's not geographically impossible, but because it's the substance of the conversation here is what matters more. How does he diversify away from the fact that 75% of exports go from Canada to the US?
7: Yeah, that's a very good question. I think in the last year, the Prime Minister and his team have certainly been working to diversify Canada's economy as much as they can. And to that end, he's signed more than 20 trade and security deals with countries all over the world, as you mentioned, including, you know, China, India, Middle East, EU, across South America as well. But Canada is bound by its geography. The country cannot just pick up and move. And unfortunately, Canada's tied very much to the U.S. And in the previous decades, the free trade agreement across this entire continent between Canada, U.S. and Mexico created supply chains and production lines for automobiles and other goods that crossed the border 7 or 8 times before there's a finished product. So this tariff war really is putting all of that in jeopardy. And Canadian politicians have made the point that these tariffs on Canada are essentially tariffs on the US because of the frequency which with products move between the borders before they are sold.
6: You know, it strikes me the irony of so many things that Mark Carney is facing, whether it is the domestic question in comparison to the international question, whether it is the focus on energy, particularly gas, as well as oil and gas, but particularly gas, while trying to straddle that point on environmentalism. And then, of course, the results of the fact that the elephant in the room here is the interprovincial barriers within Canada present every bit as much of a tariff in inverted commas as what the US government is implementing on the country.
7: Yes, that's absolutely true. There are a lot of interprovincial barriers that still need to be addressed. And it's one point that the Prime Minister has made that he is trying to eliminate barriers as much as he can. But at the end of the day, Canada is a confederation of provinces and territories. And it's up to these individual premiers to lower those barriers and to address how we might build the country within, given all the problems that we're facing from the south. So that's up to the premiers, but the prime minister has a limited amount of authority over what he can and can't do. I mean, one of the major sticking points for the U.S. has been the removal of U.S. alcohol from nearly every province except for Saskatchewan and Alberta. And when this was proposed to premiers, we know that you know, some of them have taken a very hard line. The premier of British Columbia said a few weeks ago that there was no chance in hell that this would happen. So that, unfortunately, is not something that's up to the prime minister.
6: If we can boil all this down, I want to ask you a potentially sensitive question here, and that is, if we look at the question around the referendum that could be, I think many would argue that Brexit was not an economic discussion, it was one of immigration. What do you think that the Alberta referendum could actually be down to? Is it simply down to oil, or is there something else?
7: It's a very good question. It's certainly not as straightforward as we've seen in Quebec, which does have a very distinct French language society that is different from the rest of Anglophone Canada. Alberta is slightly different, but there has been this faction in Alberta that has felt very aggrieved for a very long time. And we saw some of this during the pandemic. There was a previous blockade at the border at Coutts. And so I think there are probably a lot of issues tied up in that movement that align very much with Donald Trump's brand of republicanism. We've seen some Alberta separatists even float the idea of joining the U.S. So there's a diversity of opinion for sure. But also, I would just point out that polling has repeatedly showed that there's a very low appetite in Alberta to actually separate. I think it's around 30% that have said that they would support separation. And whether or not the trade war has an impact on that in the same way it has impacted Quebec is still unclear, since we're still, you know, a couple of months away from that referendum.
6: You know, there's a couple of things going on around the world around questions like these. Like, we've seen this Swiss referendum on the population cap. Iceland is also having a conversation around having a conversation about joining the EU. It seems to be just this kind of geopolitical tension. It boils over sometimes into ways in which people can express themselves. The last thing I'd just like to ask you is, looking forward now in the next days, weeks, months, given that stalemate between the US and Canada on trade and what has led to that stalemate, what's the feeling on the ground now about how this relationship is going to evolve?
7: I think there's no question that Canada and the US need to have a relationship. As you pointed out, the geography just simply makes it impossible. And you know, more than 70% of Canada's exports still go to the US. I think the number of imports affected by these tariffs is still relatively small, about, you know, 5 to 7% or something like that for both countries. And you know, in recent public interviews done by officials in both administrations, we've seen some effort to kind of lower the temperature. The U.S. Trade Representative said yesterday that he recognized that protection of French language was very important to Canada, and this would never be a red line for the U.S., for example. And we saw the minister responsible for U.S. trade in Canada, Dominique LeBlanc, say that they appreciate that the Americans are recognizing that these are significant factors for Canada. So there seems to be a recognition that this cannot just end right now. This relationship needs to continue. But how that happens, we are still waiting to see how that plays out.
6: Maria Cheng, it's been a pleasure to talk to you and such an insight. Thank you very much for joining me from Reuters.
7: Thank you very much for having me.
6: Now, for the answer to this week's trivia. Earlier on in the show, I told you I was in a place last week, and I gave you three clues to see if you could guess where. I said it was the birthplace of Impressionism, the home of Calvados, which is an apple brandy, and is the site of the largest amphibious military assault in history. Where was I? The answer is Normandy. I brought my mum to Le Sieur first, and then out to the D-Day landings at Omaha Beach, had an apple crepe in Cannes, before staying in Vernon, right beside Monet's home of Impressionism. So there you go. And that's it for this week's Taking Stock with me, Susan Hayes Cullerton. I hope you enjoyed the show and possibly even learned something about economics and how it affects our world. You can listen back to today's show or any previous episode on the Go Loud app or wherever you go to get your podcasts. The producer of Taking Stock is John Fardy, and on research this week was Stephen Daunt and Simon Keane. Hugo De Silva Scott was on sound. Thanks so much for listening and enjoy the rest of your day. And already, I look forward to chatting to you again next week.
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6: It's 10 o'clock. Good morning. I'm Jane McNamara. A man aged in his 40s has died following a crash in County Sligo. The collision involving a pedestrian and his own van happened at about 4 o'clock yesterday near Lukesbridge, Gortnalec Grange. The man was pronounced dead at the scene and his body has been brought to the local mortuary where a post-mortem will take place. Gardaí are appealing for any witnesses to come forward. A young girl is in a Belfast Children's Hospital after she was found seriously injured beside a man's body in County Tyrone. The Northern Ireland Ambulance Service was called to a house in Dungannon yesterday morning where the discoveries were made. Police say they have arrested a man on suspicion of murder and attempted murder. It's understood Iceland has voted against a government proposal to resume talks to join the European Union. The country was divided over issues including security and its fishing industry. Had voters chosen to eventually rejoin the EU, it could have meant other nations would have been able to fish in their waters. A final official result may not be available until midday. CMAT opened her electric picnic show last night by paying tribute to Dolly Parton. The Mead singer performed Jolene on the main stage in Stradbally. She said she couldn't start the show any other way.
18: We cannot do the very sexy CMAT show! Not yet. Because there's something very, very important that we have to do first.

0: A protest peace picnic will take place in Clare today in solidarity with children in Gaza. The Kites Not Flights campaign comes after the IDF threatened to meet kites with a military response. The event comes just weeks before the expected visit of US President Donald Trump to Doonbeg. Eileen Thomas, co-organiser, says Hamas has been warned about the flying of kites.
1: There were some children with flying kites and they kind of went over the whatever the border is. So there's an extra political kind of point to this, that children have been told not to fly kites.
0: That's it for now. More in an hour.
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0: Generally dry across north and northeast counties. Elsewhere, spells of rain will become widespread through the morning, turning heavy at times with a chance of isolated thunderstorms and localised flooding. Highest temperatures 16 to 21 degrees. 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

0: morning and welcome in today's show.
1: July 1995, and thousands of terrified Bosnian Muslim refugees massed near Srebrenica. He told women and children they'd be taken by bus to safety, then ordered the murder of their husbands, sons and fathers.
0: Reaction in Sarajevo to the death this week of the butcher of Bosnia, Ratko Mladic.
2: The current geopolitical upheaval that we have seen recently is not the root cause of this referendum, but obviously those concerns are impacting the debate.
0: To join the EU or not, they're counting the referendum votes in Iceland, but it looks like a no.
3: We have reports from Paris that Diana, Princess of Wales, has been killed in a car accident and that her partner, Dodi Fayed, has also been killed. They were apparently being pursued by paparazzi on two motorcycles.
0: A news report from a Sunday morning like this 29 years ago, but can Diana's two sons, the heir and the spare, ever reconcile?
4: My dad is Irish-Scottish, and I grew up with all that music that they brought to the Appalachian Mountains all those many years ago, and so that's the music of my heart, and I've been doing a lot of that lately.
0: This week, Paul Harrington pays tribute to Dolly Parton in the lyrics The Thing.
5: I don't know Putin. I never met Putin. This is not my best friend. But if the United States got along with Russia, wouldn't be so bad.
0: Trump and Putin. Luke Harding will talk about his new book. It's called Betrayal. We'll flick through the Sunday newspapers and, of course, follow any breaking news. The cash machine contains €305,000, which you can win on Friday week. 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You can email patkenny@newstalk.com. But first of all, we'll go through the Sunday newspapers. The Sunday Independent, the main headline, Minister Urged to Act as super-rich exploit a land tax loophole. A picture from the Electric Picnic, of course, in most papers, but also on the front of the Sunday Independent. Parents of troublesome teens may face mandatory counselling. They're the main headlines in the Independent. The Business Post revealed savers' investment taxes slashed under a new plan. There's lots of detail about the proposed investment scheme from the government. And then there's a story about the Irish castle craze. All the heavy hitters who are buying castles in Ireland. Included in their picture at the top is one of Enya. And heaven knows Enya was a castle buyer long before the Zuckerbergs of this world. The Irish Mail on Sunday, drink drive TD was more than twice the legal limit. This is about a TD who was arrested at 5 a.m. or thereabouts. The Sunday Times revealed tax plans for new savings account. Carney suspect can be brought to Ireland. This is about the murder of Jamie Carney in her Kerry home. And the main picture is She's Electric, and it's a tribute being paid by CMAT to the late Dolly Parton during her show at Electric Picnic. Alice Leahy of the Alice Leahy Trust is with me now to go through the papers. Alice, what's caught your eye?
6: A number of things, Pat. I would have to say the floods in Nepal, they just have been so awful. They caught my eye. The antisocial behaviour and the problems of children and how we were attempting to deal with it or acknowledge it. And of course, poor Dolly Parton.
0: Yeah.
6: People are saying now, where were you when Dolly died? It is amazing because she has managed to change the whole conversation coming from America, and it's welcome.
0: And it's welcome. But I noticed that, Trump tried to own her as he does everybody.
6: But she was a strong woman, and she lived her life as she wanted to.
0: Now, let's start with one of your, favourite topics, if that's not the right word or the wrong word, about antisocial behaviour.
6: Well, I mean, when I look at antisocial behaviour, I was thinking of Charles Handy, that wonderful writer and thinker. And he wrote a book some years ago, The Elephant and the Ant, but the subtitle was Looking Back to the Future. So on reading the papers today, and antisocial behaviour has been covered very well in some of the papers, but particularly in the Mail on Sunday. And I think it captured what is so wrong at the minute and where we ought to be going, and where there is a lot of discussion around parents accepting responsibility, and of course parents have a duty, but many of the parents have
0: But you made the point to me that many of the parents are little more than children themselves.
6: Little more than children themselves, and have huge issues in their own lives, so they need the support and the help they can get. But I was looking at the article about, particularly about Oliver Bond. Oliver Walter Bond, and of course also the woman in Limerick, the mother of Camille, who tried and tried to get help for her son, and the help wasn't available, and now that poor man is dead. And
0: she said she called for him to be locked up.
6: She did, and then we have the issues in Oberstown. But then I think the two women speaking, the youth worker, particularly from Oliver Bond, because we work near there and I would know people from Oliver Bond, and they talk about community centres boarded up. So somehow I think in our rush to create new services, we need more common sense, and we need to look back at what was working. Now, okay, Ireland is a different place, our world is a different place, we have a huge population.
0: But I mean, the days, and I remember them well, of Lugs Brannigan, Jim Brannigan being on the streets and often using a gloved hand fairly forcefully against those on the streets. I mean, the public, I don't think, would tolerate that kind of policing anymore.
6: No, they wouldn't. And I must say, I do think the guards have a very difficult job. And I wouldn't like to be in their work. But Lugs Brannigan, people still remember him. And I've met so many people in recent times saying, where is Lugs now? But yes, that type of policing wouldn't tolerate it.
0: I mentioned that you said that the parents of some of these kids are little more than kids themselves.
6: Yeah.
0: You've also remarked, maybe it's because we're all getting old, that some of the Gardaí are little more than kids themselves.
6: But they're like school leavers. And of course, the other thing is, and it's not politically correct to say this, they're all very small. You see, I remember, you remember, Pat, the guards were big, often countrymen, but and they have a very difficult job.
0: So even if they don't physically invade someone's presence, if they're big and large and tall, they have an intimidating effect, perhaps.
6: They have, because I even find big men can actually, even at my age, you can find them a bit threatening. So, you know, it does work. But I think the guards need the support, all the support they can get to try and deal with this growing problem.
0: Now, there's a story about Limerick's mayor.
6: Yes, it was very interesting because I've been watching that with great interest because I follow politics with great interest, even though it becomes depressing at times. We are talking here in Dublin about having an elected Lord Mayor. Well, I think before we go down that road, we need to look at what is happening in Limerick, because for some time now there's been tension between the elected representatives and the Lord Mayor. Now, the issue of the Lord Mayor is around his pension, and I could see how he has issues with that because he'll only be in for one or two terms, whereas ministers, they're in, even if they're only in for that length of time, they appear to have a better pension. But I think it's a warning shot for us here in Dublin.
0: In case we go down that road and the sort out the problems that lie ahead before they happen.
6: And we're not good, and that's why we have so many problems going back to antisocial behaviour, because we're not good at planning ahead.
0: Now, you also had an involvement some time back in Oberstown, so you know that facility well.
6: Yeah.
0: I did a programme from there, so I know it myself, and the idea of having almost one-to-one attention to many of the offenders might get them back on the right road. But they have huge problems there at the moment.
6: They have huge problems. I was on the board of Oberstown before it changed over from the Department of Justice to
0: Children, yeah.
6: And the one-to-one contact with vulnerable young people and not so vulnerable was remarkable, and they were very good at that. And what a lot of young people are missing is that one-to-one contact and a father figure in their lives.
0: You mentioned the floods in Nepal, and often it's far away. It's like, a boat sinking on the Ganges. We don't know anybody, and therefore we can't relate. But I want to play for you now a report from Cordelia Lynch of Sky News, visibly upset, giving this report from a location 70 miles away from the heart of the disaster. Yeah.
7: We're in Bharatpur, and it is incredibly confronting, distressing and challenging here. We're about 70 miles from the centre of the disaster, but this is where the bodies of more than 200 victims have washed up along the Narayani River. Now you can see forensic teams working here to try and identify the dead, but it's incredibly difficult conditions, very hot, very humid. I've just been inside one room where the bodies of 88 victims are being stored. But they simply can't keep them here. They've got some air conditioning, some ice, but it's not nearly enough. So they're working hard to try and carry out the DNA test before taking the bodies of the victims for burial. And just around the corner, we've been speaking to some of the families, and we witnessed a scene unlike anything I've ever witnessed, which is images of the dead being played out, family members having to sit there and see if they can see their loved ones amongst them. This feels like an overwhelming place to be, and you really get an upfront perspective of the scale of the loss. We're in Bharatpur, and it is...
0: And that's Cordelia Lynch, and she, I think, captures the humanity of the situation, because often, as I say, it's masked by numbers and, you know, flash images and so on, but this captures the human.
6: It's truly shocking, and that is a wonderful interview, and I think we must acknowledge the bravery of the journalists who are there, and also that because of technology now, we're in touch with that part of the world. But in fact, the two articles today, the Sunday Times have a very good piece on children were terrified, but fear gave them energy to flee. And that's what you could see in that report, the children fleeing. And then the Sunday Independent, people bringing all their belongings, young and old. And strangely enough, if I can just maybe change a little bit, a few days before the floods, I happened to get a taxi, and it was an Indian driver, lovely man from India. And I usually have a chat with people to talk about the country they came from and if there's any racism or whatever. He's in Ireland 20 years, and he told me, this was before this, he was from Kathmandu, and he described the family situation where families live in overcrowded conditions but all care for each other. They have their grandparents, their parents, the little children. And he spoke so lovingly about the place. Now, I didn't ask him for a receipt, but I wish I had, because I would love to contact him. And he spoke with pride about his young son now starting off in second level education in Kildare. And it's certainly kind of, the world becomes a smaller place when you meet people like that.
0: And hopefully he has not been touched by the tragedy. But in a sense, everyone from that part of the world who's now living in Ireland will feel it so vividly.
6: Of course they will. And I think we all feel for it too, because it's in our sitting rooms. We read it in our papers, and we need to keep reading it and remembering those people.
0: Now, the flash floods caused by melting glaciers, and who knows whether there's more of that to come. Happily here, we don't have those kind. We don't have our earthquakes. We occasionally have a bit of a hurricane, the odd one, very odd one. And then we moan and moan about a drop of rain at Electric Picnic.
6: Well, first of all, can I say about the floods, something that bothers me, we talk about floods, but we must make sure we clean the drains all the year round. We shouldn't wait until there's a flood, because naturally if the drains are blocked, the water has to go somewhere. But Electric Picnic, I was never there and I'm not likely to be there now. But the wonderful photographers have captured photographs in so many papers, but the one that caught my eye, and I'm not surprised Mark Condren is an award-winning photographer. He's the seventh winner. But he has a photograph of three young children, and they're looking in wonder at what's going on.
0: Or dismay.
6: Or dismay. And I don't know how they'll recover from that. And then you have two women who must have spent the whole night wondering what they were going to wear and looking at the paper today and see themselves smiling with sunglasses, even though it was pouring rain. So there is, you know, it is an amazing event.
0: It's the festival experience, and whether it's hail, rain or shine, you have to embrace it.
6: And I think that's what's good about it, because people go with the Wellingtons with their hardly covered otherwise, and they enjoy it.
0: Now, there's a lot of stuff for those who are interested in saving and investing and so on. I mentioned earlier the front page of the Sunday Times, the Business Post. They look at this scheme whereby people, instead of putting their money in a deposit account, which gives you little or no interest, or putting it under the mattress, whatever, the state wants us to invest, become like the Americans, shareholders in this, that, and the other.
6: But, you know, apart from that, isn't this what's wrong with us as a country? We're copying America all the time. Instead of looking at what we have here in our country, I think we have people with wonderful skills, wonderful gifts. Look at them. We have great academics. We have great artists. We have all kinds of things. But we're always rushing to America. And I find it, even in our work, if it works in America, it has to be copied. Even the language we're using now has to be American. You know, and you have a good day now.
0: Thank you very much for inviting you on my program. You know, that kind of thing.
6: Oh, hey, yes, and thank you for having me on.
0: Now, let's talk about Dolly. Lots in the papers about Dolly.
6: Oh, Dolly. I said to people at work the other day, because we have people from, we have up to 25 people a morning coming in, and most of them would be from different countries. And I said to Lisa and Mark, will you just see, do any of them mention Dolly? And one man said to me, he's lovely, he's a very nice man, he's from Northern Africa. And he said, did you see the old woman who sang the country songs?
0: The old woman.
6: And that's how he referred to her. And she died. And I said to Lisa, I hope he, with the white hair, I said, I hope he wasn't referring to me. But anyway, there was something about Dolly. She was reared in poverty. And a lot of people reared in poverty forget their roots. But others kind of stick to victimhood throughout their lives. She broke through all of that. And she became she was a wonderful singer. And of course, country music captures the human heart, the soul. It's about love and hurt and pain. And she captured that so beautifully. I mean, Pat, we could be singing in a minute if we were on air for long enough. But she captured that. And I think she also gave back to society. Now, she always claimed to be a religious, and she grew up in a religious family, and she never forgot that, and she never forgot the poverty. But she even gave books to children to read. And I think that is crucial, because if we forget about reading, and if we're not able to read, we're losing out massively.
0: Well, I just want to play a short clip of the interview I did with her in 2002 on The Late Late Show, me and Dolly having a chat.
8: You know, we read about people and it says they were dirt poor. Were you dirt poor?
4: Well, we were dirt poor, but most people back there were poor. I grew up on a farm in a family of 12 children, 6 girls and 6 boys, and a lot of people had big families. People asked me if we were Catholic because we had so many children. I said, no, just horny Baptist.
8: this is a very delicate question, but have you had any work done?
4: Well, I'll have anything done I need to. If I see something dragging, sagging, and bagging, I'll just go fix it. I said, could you lift that up a little? Hey, I'm a showgirl! I'm not bashful about that. I don't go around talking about it, but if someone asks me, I tell them. So, you know, I've been at it a long time, and I truly do look at myself like a show horse or like a show dog. You got to keep them up.
8: Have you ever had trouble from people commenting on your quite extraordinary physique?
4: Well, I don't call it trouble. It's worked well for me. It's like, are you talking about these? Particularly? It's like I said, they serve me well. I don't get offended when people make jokes about them because I kind of, you know, present myself the way I do. And like I say, I don't know if I'm supporting them or they're supporting me. But we've worked out real well for each other through the years. But I'm comfortable with who I am and how I am. I have a very outgoing personality, and I just kind of can't get enough of anything.
0: And that's the unforgettable, inimitable Dolly. We shall not see her like again.
6: No.
0: Alice, thank you very much for coming in this Sunday morning. Alice Leahy of the Alice Leahy Trust.
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0: Well, on Friday, after 2 missed calls, Eve took the big money. 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Text PLAY to 57557. Now, still to come is the death of war criminal Ratko Mladic, the end of a terrible era, or will it stir further unrest? But next, Iceland has spoken about moving towards EU membership. We'll talk about what the result is likely to reveal after this.
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0: Counting is continuing in Iceland after a knife-edge referendum yesterday on whether the country should reopen talks on joining the European Union, with the no side narrowly ahead in the latest count. The debate has exposed long-standing concerns about sovereignty, about fishing rights and the cost of living, while new geopolitical uncertainty has also raised questions about Iceland's place in the world. Ólafur Harðarson is Professor of Political Science at the University of Iceland, and he joins me now. Ólafur, good morning and welcome.
1: Good morning, thank you.
0: Can you tell us what the count is telling us at this stage and how much is left to be counted?
1: Yeah, we are at the moment, the yes are 48%, no 52%. So this is quite close. We are getting the last counts from one constituency in the next few minutes, but it is quite clear that that will not change the overall results. No will win this referendum, but narrowly.
0: Now, the question of this last count, is it likely to narrow the margin? It's a big constituency, I believe, and therefore some votes will obviously go the yes way, because the closer the margin is, I suppose, yes or no means the calls for a rerunning of a referendum fairly soon would start to be raised.
1: From the earlier figures that we have had from this the remaining constituency, it is most likely that the final result there will not change the overall result much, but we cannot be absolutely sure about that.
0: Now,
1: on the other hand, we have seen that, you know, a main feature of this referendum is a clear divide between urban and rural areas. In Reykjavik, 56% were saying yes. In the countryside, 60% are saying no. So there is a clear divide between the capital and the countryside. Now, and the turnout has been quite good. It is over 80%, similar to what we have in parliamentary elections. And the turnout has been a little bit more in the countryside than in Reykjavik. Mm-hmm.
0: So clearly people feel strongly, whether they're voting yes or no, they feel strongly about this question. What were the arguments advanced by the yes side for reopening negotiations? Because Iceland already has access to the single market through the EEA, and I'm not sure what extra full membership of the EU would grant.
1: Actually, what the yes side was saying was that that even though the EEA is extremely beneficial for Iceland, and we are part of the internal market, as you say, and we are adopting already at present around 75% of all EU regulations, but the yes side was saying we have no voting rights, no representation, we have no seat at the table, and that would sort of, in that way, it would increase our sovereignty if we became full members. Then they were mentioning economic benefits, lower interest rates, and the possibility of adapting the euro. The most sensitive issues in Iceland on potential membership is agriculture and fisheries. And the yes side was saying that we might get a good deal, satisfactory deal, on agriculture and fisheries. And then they were emphasizing the geopolitical situation, claiming that in this increasing divide between America and Europe, we should stick to Europe. We have much more in common concerning values, business, and so on and so forth with Europe than America.
0: Now, the no side then, you mentioned there were concerns about agriculture and fisheries. Were they saying that there's no guarantee you'd get a good deal on fisheries, that you could maintain control over most of the Icelandic fisheries? Because as far as I could see, that you'd still have to have another vote if you had a negotiation to join. At the end of that negotiation, Icelanders would still get to vote again on yes or no.
1: That is correct.

0: has been sort of a kind of hardline romantic nationalism that has at times been quite strong in Iceland, and claiming that becoming full members would mean that Iceland would lose control of its own affairs, lose our sovereignty and independence. They were also claiming that the European Union is now in a mess, that Europe is declining, while Iceland is doing really well. The phrase was used that Iceland is playing in football language, that Iceland is playing in the Super League, while the EU is struggling in the second division. This was sort of a hardline nationalist campaign.
1: Now, the issue, though, of current geopolitical tensions, I mean, we've seen how Donald Trump coveted Greenland and was determined that it should become a United States territory. And of course, Denmark and the EU push back against that. And the idea of Trump or the Americans generally deciding that what Iceland has would be strategically important to them, and therefore they might cast their eyes in the direction of Iceland and want something of what you have. Solidarity with the EU would probably give Iceland more strength. What did the no side say to those kind of arguments?
0: They are saying that basically that the impact of those this new geopolitical situation is exaggerated, and we have to wait and see to what extent they will continue. They maintain that our defense agreement with the U.S. and our NATO membership is still the pillars of Icelandic foreign policy, and in a sense there is no disagreement on that. But you could say that that while the yes side was saying this new situation is really important, and obviously voters in Reykjavik tended to agree, or a majority of voters in Reykjavik tended to agree. But in the countryside, it is quite clear that those concerns did not appeal to the voters. The old-fashioned nationalism seems to have been much stronger factor in the decision of voters in the countryside.
1: Now, we knew in the run into the referendum that it would be close, that it was 50-50 or thereabouts, and now we see that the no is probably going to take the day. Will that be the end of the matter, or will they attempt to have another go at this?
0: Well, actually, both the Prime Minister and the Foreign Minister have been saying that if there is a no, and there is a no, that means that the current government will not reopen this issue during the current electoral term. That term ends in 2028. But the issue is not dead. It is likely that it will be raised again. But that depends to a large extent on the external situation. For instance, if the relationship between Europe and America continues to worsen, that might be a factor. And the most important factor would be if Norway decided to join. I know that the Norwegian elite is sort of increasingly saying that a full membership is necessary for Norway. In Norway, a majority of the voters have been opposed to full membership. But if Norway were to join in the next few years, then the European Economic Area Agreement would in fact be dead, because

0: Norway is paying almost all the cost of the EEA infrastructure. So if Norway joined, that would be a complete game changer for the Icelanders.
1: So they would have to reopen the debate at that point. I was curious, though, whether or not the historical Cod Wars between Britain and Iceland were raised during the debate. I mean, there was a Cod War. The first one, I think, was 1958 or thereabouts, and that was before Britain joined the EU. The second one was right after they joined the EU, 1972-73. And then there was a further one, 75-76. Were they mentioned at all in the debates?
0: They were mentioned, but not very much. But, you know, they are still living in Icelandic memory. So you heard on the no side that some people, for instance, people that had been fighting those Cod Wars, saying that, you know, if we become full members, we will lose everything that we were fighting for in the Cod Wars. But, you know, this was not a major part of the debate, but this is certainly connected to worries, especially in the countryside, on what will happen to fisheries if we became full members.
1: And just finally, I have a text from one of my listeners, Brian in Dublin. He says, Iceland fisheries, their stocks, the main source of food and the main source of revenue, they are and will likely always be very protective of those resources, despite the temporary annoyance of Trump and his international antics. How central are those fisheries to the national income in Iceland?
0: Well, the importance has become significantly less than it used to be. Nowadays, around 20% of Icelandic exports is coming from fisheries. A greater deal is coming from the tourist industry. And actually, relatively few people are working both in agriculture and in fisheries. So, the Icelandic fisheries have, in recent years, become quite profitable. So it is important economically, even though it is less important than before. But actually, the government, the yes side, both the prime minister and the foreign minister had made it quite explicit that if Iceland during negotiations with the EU would not get a deal that gives Iceland control of the Icelandic fisheries, then there would be no deal. Okay. So there is basically no disagreement that getting a good deal on fisheries would be a condition in talks with the EU. The difference is that the yes side was saying it is quite possible in this current situation that the EU might be much more flexible, and some of the EU leaders have been saying this too, while the no side is saying we are not going to get a good deal.
1: Ólafur Hardarson, Professor of Political Science at the University of Iceland, thank you very much for joining us. All right, still to come on the program, what is the true nature of the relationship between Trump and Putin? We'll speak to a former Moscow correspondent who knows more than most. But next, the war criminal Ratko Mladic has died in prison in The Hague. So what happens now in the Western Balkans?
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1: The news of the death of General Ratko Mladic, the Serbian war criminal known as the Butcher of Bosnia, brought back memories of the bitter 1990s war in the former Yugoslavia and his role in the Srebrenica massacre. Has time healed old wounds, or will the marking of his death actually open new ones? I'm joined by Garrett Patrick Kelly, a former UN diplomat who's lived for many years in Sarajevo. Garrett, good morning and welcome.
12: Good morning from Sarajevo, Pat. How are you?
1: I'm very well. Will you tell us, remind our listeners, perhaps those too young to remember any of this, what exactly he did?
12: Sure. So in the 1990s, during the breakup of the Republics of Yugoslavia, Colonel or Commander-in-Chief Ratko Mladic was in charge of an effort inside Bosnia to basically ethnically cleanse as much of it as possible, and to say where there were Serb soldiers on the ground was Serbian space, and to create a greater Serbia by carving out parts of Bosnia and, if necessary, eliminating the Muslims and Croats who lived within those areas.
1: So it was a deliberate attempt at ethnic cleansing, which amounted to genocide in some areas of Bosnia. Everyone knew what he had done, and at the end of the war he was on the run, but he was finally apprehended and tried.
12: Yeah, the UN set up the International Criminal Court for Yugoslavia, the ICTY, and he had been on the run and protected and hidden by the Serbian state, we should say, for almost 15 years. And when they did arrest him, he spent 10 years being tried and going to appeal. and he was eventually charged with 10 of the 11 counts that were brought before him, and the top one was genocide for Srebrenica.
1: Now, he ended his days in prison. What has been the reaction in the region to news of his death?
12: Yeah, it's funny, Pat, when Killian, your producer, asked me to get comments, I thought politicians here would be interested to say something. But it seems as though politicians of all stripes are reluctant, in Bosnia at least. And so I wanted to talk to also people who had been directly impacted for this. And we have a sound clip coming up now of a woman who many of her male family members were exterminated in Srebrenica, and she escaped from. She was young at the time. She's now married and living in Bosnia. I'm not going to give her name out, but you will see her sort of, her, I don't know, pensive and concerned view of what's going to happen next. Perhaps we could listen to that clip now.
1: Okay.
13: As a survivor of the Srebrenica genocide, whose father and seven other close relatives were killed in July 1995, I immediately heard the news of Ratko Mladic's death. This news brought me neither relief nor any particular emotion. I simply wish he had died quietly somewhere far away without all the attention and publicity surrounding it. Because his death changed nothing about what happened to us. It cannot undo the suffering, the loss or trauma. And what disappoints and disturbs me most is that he is still celebrated as a hero by many Bosnian Serbs and many people in Serbia. Perhaps most painfully, the trauma and fear remain. The fear that this ideology he represented is still alive, and that there are still those who would welcome the opportunity for such atrocities to happen again.
1: So the ideology that he espoused is still alive and well. And I suppose in the way some Serbs marked his death, that demonstrates that some of them still regard him as a heroic figure.
12: I mean, I was looking, President Vucic in Serbia has said that they will give him a state funeral with all the honors that should be given to a commander in chief. They paid his pension secretly for years from Serbia. And let's be in no doubt, Colonel Ratko Mladic was not really reporting to anyone in Bosnia. He was reporting directly all the time to Milosevic, and they had set up the 30th Personnel Center in Belgrade to pay his pension, to provide him with protection of an elite unit. And it goes on. When Vucic was, in fact, a minister for propaganda in Milosevic's government and afterwards, he tried to have a main street in Belgrade named after Ratko Mladic. Now, he's since modified a little his view, but they're offering a state funeral to a genocider.
1: Mm. Now, you also have another clip that you want to play for me from a Bosnian filmmaker.
12: Yes, so interestingly, an Oscar-nominated film called Quo Vadis, Aida, it covers this story of the genocide in Srebrenica, and there is a young lady who works as a filmmaker on it, Zoe Ibrahimovic. She wasn't even alive when the war happened, thank God for her. She was born afterwards in Sarajevo. So this is a kind of a Gen Z's perspective of what's concerning them, you know, and how do they see what happened in a time before they were even born? So you can cue up Zoe Ibrahimovic there.
1: Yeah.
14: My name is Zoe Ibrahimovic. I'm a young filmmaker working on the Quo Vadis Aida sequel. It's a film that deals with the lives of genocide victims after the war, their search for justice, for their loved ones, and for the truth. I personally was born 5 years after the war, but working on this film, I began to deeply understand how much effort of the victims themselves it took to get Ratko Mladic to justice. I remember growing up, no one thought it was possible for Mladic to be caught and let alone sentenced. But the fact that he was in the end convicted of committing a genocide has weight and meaning for both my generation and my parents' generation. And the death of Mladic unfortunately changes nothing for the victims, but he has in fact died as a convicted war criminal, and he has died in prison. There's a legal verdict that we can refer to as fact. And even if people celebrate him as a hero in Republika Srpska or Serbia, he has been convicted and the truth of his actions have become historical fact. Kovade Saida, the missing part, shows how this journey is difficult, but why it's so important. And this is something that I feel is extremely relevant now to talk about, especially as I currently live in Germany, where in the name of never again, the state is financing and aiding the genocide in Gaza, as well as undermining the International Criminal Court, beating protesters and not even allowing the word genocide to be used. So just as it was important for Bosnians to get these verdicts, to be able to see men like Mladic sentenced for what they've done, it is just as important for all of us now to protect institutions like the ICC and be relentless in getting the same legal justice for Palestinians.
1: And that is a difficult task to protect the ICC at the moment. Finally and briefly, Gareth, the question of rewriting history. Are the Serbs trying to pretend it all didn't happen in the way that we all understood it did?
12: There is, politicians have been saying more recently that there's a counterfactual. They're not denying the essence of the thing, but they're saying many other things happened and, you know, they were victims too and they were forced to do this. And there's a counterfactual sort of propaganda going on out there. But, you know, the ICTY judgment stands. And there are many people in Serbia who already know and recognize that, you know, to claim this person as a leader of Serbs and a hero is basically damning the entire nation to carry this weight with them for the foreseeable future, as the Germans did and as they had to get out from under and as probably the Israelis will have to in the future. So the counterfactual is part of this ongoing process, the fight for justice and the fight for the truth.
1: Garrett Patrick Kelly, former UN diplomat and Sarajevo resident long since. Garrett, thank you very much for joining us. We'll have news next.
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1: Lots of reaction to Alice Leahy's contribution. Overstown is nothing but warehousing, not green housing. Any spin outside of that is rubbish. We do need a new Lugs Brannigan, but someone to give these brats a good telling off. Maybe send a stiff email. Problem solved. One of the problems here is that whereas in England, if a drug addict has a baby, it's taken off them. In Ireland, they just walk out the door with the baby. So what chance has that child got? That's from Ger. That's a thorny one. Still to come, Paul Harrington takes on a Dolly Parton all-time classic. We look at the legacy of Princess Diana and the surprising links to other European royals. And Trump and Putin. It's a new book called Betrayal. But now it's time for the news at 11.
22: Across Ireland, this is the home of conversation that counts. This is News Talk.
25: It's 11 o'clock. Good morning. I'm Jane McNamara. Authorities in Nepal have started mass burials of hundreds of unidentified victims whose bodies had started to decompose following Wednesday's catastrophic floods. Over 750 people are confirmed to have died, while more than 3,000 are still missing, including two Irish nationals. Reporter Neville Lazarus is at a university teaching hospital in Kathmandu, where families are registering those who have gone missing.
26: Family members have come, put pictures of their missing families out there on the walls with numbers and who to contact. There are 68 bodies that have been brought to this hospital. This is the only hospital where bodies are being brought to. Only 8 have been given back to their family members.
25: A man aged in his 40s has died following a crash in County Sligo. It happened yesterday at about 4 p.m. Ella Anderson reports.
27: The collision involving a pedestrian and his own van happened at about 4 p.m. yesterday afternoon near Luke's Bridge, Gortnalec Grange in County Sligo. The man was pronounced dead at the scene and his body has been brought to the local mortuary where a post-mortem will take place. The road was closed for a technical examination but has since been reopened. Gardaí are appealing for any witnesses to come forward.
25: It's understood Iceland has voted against a government proposal to resume talks to join the European Union. The country was divided over issues including security and its fishing industry. A final official result may not be available until midday. A status yellow weather warning for rain and thunderstorms has been issued for the whole country. Met Éireann says widespread heavy showers or longer spells of rain are expected. Thunderstorms will bring some lightning and hail to some parts. And Fontaines DC, Amble and the Saw Doctors are among the main attractions on the final day of Electric Picnic. The 3-day festival comes to a close tonight. Gorillaz headlined last night, taking to the stage after CMAT. The Meat Singer made her way into the crowd, but checked conditions on the ground first.
28: Can you tell me how monkey the ground is down there?
25: That's it for now. More in an hour.
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27: Spells of rain becoming widespread this afternoon, turning heavy at times with possible thunderstorms and localised flooding. Occasional sunny spells will break through though as the day goes on. Highest temperatures 16 to 21 degrees. 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
1: Thank you very much, Jane. It's almost 30 years since the death of Princess Diana, a moment that changed the royal family, the British public and the way we all think about the monarchy. Diana died 29 years ago tomorrow on a Sunday very much like this one. In the years since, her story has continued to shape the royal family, from William and Harry's very different paths to Harry and Meghan stepping away from royal duties and publicly criticising the institution. So how much has the monarchy really changed since Diana's death, and how much of what we see today can be traced back to that fatal day 29 years ago tomorrow? Enda Brady, journalist and broadcaster, joins us now to look at Diana's enduring legacy, the royal family today, and the latest chapter in the Harry and Meghan story. Enda, good morning.
4: Good morning, Pat. Thanks for having me again.
1: Now, it was that moment that we all remember. I mean, you can go back to the Kennedy assassination, which we were talking about on yesterday's program, or even people saying they will always remember where they were when they heard that Dolly Parton died this week. But the moment that we all woke up on a Sunday morning to hear the news that Diana had been involved in a car accident, that was a moment that anyone living and conscious at that time will never forget.
4: Absolutely. Well said, Pat. It was seismic. It was so shocking and just wall-to-wall coverage. And if you think back, you know, the late Queen Elizabeth II deciding to stay initially in Scotland, I think the royal family got so much wrong at that time because there's no manual for grief and there's no manual for how you handle such a crisis. Yes. But they did not come out of it very well.
1: Before we go to the aftermath, let's relive some of those moments from reportage of the time.
5: The Press Association in Britain, citing unnamed British sources, has reported that Diana, Princess of Wales, has died. And as soon as there is any further news, we will bring it to you.
6: By bus, by tube, public transport. Most of them have walked here. Some have come in limousines. They've come anyway, just to be here, or to leave a single flower or a bouquet.
7: It's not just what you've done for us that makes us love you so. It's all the joy of who you are, the friend we've come to know.
8: These people are coming from all over the country. I've been speaking to the ladies that come down from Newcastle, from Liverpool. And they feel they've got no reason, but they just feel they had to come down.
9: Our thoughts are also with Diana's family and the families of those who died with her. I know that they too have drawn strength from what has happened since last weekend as they seek to heal their sorrow and then to face the future without a loved one. I hope that tomorrow we can all, wherever we are, join in expressing our grief at Diana's loss and gratitude for her all too short life. It is a chance to show to the whole world the British nation united in grief and respect. May those who died rest in peace, and may we, each and every one of us, thank God for someone who made many, many people happy.
1: And strangely enough, the tone that the Queen struck at those moments seems all wrong, doesn't it?
4: Completely. I mean, just listening back to that now, the speed with which it's delivered. I mean, if you were coaching someone in terms of how to speak or land a message, it just seemed like she couldn't get that speech delivered quickly enough and get back to something more important. If you think back to Tony Blair, the words that came out of Blair's mouth, who was Prime Minister at the time and only new into the job, his speech had been written by Alistair Campbell, and Campbell came out with the line for Blair, "She was the people's princess, the queen of our hearts." You know, as a politician, you know, kind of possibly skin deep emotion from a newly elected Prime Minister who didn't know the woman very well, he struck a far better and measured tone in what he said, Tony Blair.
1: Now, let's talk about Diana herself. I mean, those who are younger will know her maybe from pictures, and they might have seen old editions of Hello magazine. I mean, she was everywhere. She was royal glamour that we'd never seen before.
4: She was the most photographed woman on earth, probably the most photographed person in the world at the time for years. Everything she did made the news. You know, if you think of charities that previously had not been that fashionable and had not gained much media traction, whether it was AIDS, HIV, or landmines in Africa, whatever Diana championed made front page news. You had charities queuing up to have a visit or to just have her on their premises because they knew the profile would come, the media attention would come, and with it, the cash and the money and the help and support. So she was an extraordinary woman. And she, when she decided she'd had enough of the royal family, I think she, on a PR level, she certainly ran rings around them, and she made the royal family change because they realized that they needed some proper comms professional help to help tell their story.
1: And she was remarkably brave in her own way. I'm sure when she was walking through landmines as part of her campaign, she was well looked after. But there were other things that she did when she embraced a man who was dying of AIDS. You know, no one really understood the nature of that condition, but she was fearless in trying to convey to the public, this, you know, is a condition that we should all work very hard to try and come to terms with, and no one is to be condemned for having been afflicted by it.
4: Yes, she was an extraordinarily resilient woman, deeply compassionate, and the way she went about things, and, you know, the famous pictures of her, as you say, embracing a man with HIV/AIDS, this was at a time when there wasn't the education there is nowadays, you know, people just did not know that much about the virus. And Diana doing that, as you know, I think it got a lot of people talking and a lot of people thinking. She broke down barriers and she was able to communicate with ordinary people on a level that nobody in the royal family has ever been able to do before or since.
1: She was also an unusual royal mother in that she was raising the man, the boy who would become the man, Prince William, who would ultimately become king. But she tried to give them a fairly normal life. I mean, she was a very public mom. She went to fun fairs with them and brought them places, holidayed with them very publicly. They enjoyed her. She enjoyed them. And that was something different. It wasn't the kind of austere royal upbringing that we'd seen to heretofore, the kind of upbringing that Prince Charles certainly had.
4: Yes, if you look at how Charles and his siblings were raised and, you know, being dispatched off to boarding schools in Scotland and very little motherly attention, Queen Elizabeth II, you know, famously heading off on tours of the Commonwealth and Africa and Australia and these places and not seeing Charles for 4 to 6 weeks and the other children as well. Whereas Diana put the children at the front and centre of her life and wanted them to have an ordinary or as ordinary an upbringing as they could have. Going to fun fairs, going on roller coasters, you know, all the wonderful pictures of a mother enjoying her children and wanting them to have the kind of days out that ordinary children have in the summer holidays too.
1: And then 29 years ago tomorrow, everything changed and we saw the outpouring of public affection for Diana in her death, which I think was real and never really changed even as time has elapsed. She is still, I think, held in great public affection by those who knew her at the time. But then the images of her sons walking behind her coffin broke people's hearts.
4: They did. And you just think back, who made that decision? That would not happen nowadays. I mean, times have changed incredibly so and for the better. But that, you know, as Harry has alluded to in his book and various different interviews, you know, was that the right thing to do? Two small children, the eyes of the world, the whole of London, people wailing in the street, the noise, people throwing flowers and roses at the cortege and the hearse. You know, just images that you just cannot believe. If such a situation were to happen nowadays, they just would not do that with the current crop of heirs and spares.
1: Now, the evolution then of the royal family, I mean, Charles marries Camilla, he becomes ultimately king, she becomes queen, which would have been unthinkable, I suspect, had Diana lived, even though a divorce, etc., in play. The idea of a Queen Camilla, while there might be, and they're now talking about Harry's alternative court, if there was a Diana court somewhere.
4: Yes, I think if you go back 29 years ago, Charles and Camilla certainly did not enjoy the levels of popularity they have now. And you've seen an incredible, very sophisticated, intelligent PR campaign to rehabilitate Camilla and Charles. And, you know, she now has the title Queen, even though if you stop someone in England or anywhere in the UK and say, who's the Queen? I think a lot of people would say Queen Elizabeth II. That title is hers forever. I think we've seen clever recruitment of media professionals into the royal household. I mean, Charles has recently recruited Rhiannon Mills, who I spent many happy years with at Sky News, brilliant royal correspondent. She's now one of their principal advisors. So you're seeing the royals kind of move into the 21st century belatedly. And that has really helped, you know, tell the story. And you know, if you think back 29 years ago, there was no prospect of Camilla becoming queen. She was vilified. And the really strange thing I find, having attended a few functions and garden parties over the years with these people and just observed them, Camilla can work a room like no human I have ever seen. She has a word for everyone. Charles seems to be far more at ease with nature and particularly with dogs. He just, you know, he's not a human, you know, he's far happier around animals and nature than he is around people. Whereas Camilla is just nonstop. A little gag, a word here, a smile, a handshake. She works the room. She's an absolute force of nature on the PR front.
1: And that is not something you can learn. That's innate in her, I suspect, that she was probably always that kind of person, gregarious and personable. Now, what about the two boys? I mean, are William and Harry, the papers say they're not speaking to each other. Is that actually true?
4: There hasn't been a word spoken in 4 years, is what I've been told. It's dead in the water. As far as William's concerned, it is dead in the water. There is no relationship. And look, you're seeing surveys and polls about who should reach out first, and the British public want William and Harry to be friends and to kiss and make up. I think there has been so much hurt and damage caused on both sides that it is an irretrievably broken down relationship now.
1: And yet, to borrow from Irish politics, we saw Desi O'Malley and Charles Haughey form a government together, you know, so nothing is impossible. The question of Harry, though, and what his life is going to bring, I mean, can he become a working royal again? Is he liked? Is he admired?
4: I think Harry needs some good guidance. I don't think the option of going back into the royal family is ever going to happen, because William is driving this family, he's driving the narrative, and as much as Charles is king, this is a royal family completely in control of William, William's control, and he is driving everything. So you will see Harry, I think, trying to reach out, trying to do more. Is he popular? I think he needs to stop with the negativity and the moaning and the constantly kind of criticizing everything. He seems to be a very angry young man. And yes, a lot of that is completely understandable. I think Harry's best bet now is to get involved with perhaps military charities, veterans and veterans' mental health, homelessness to do with the ex-military in the UK, and to throw himself completely into his Invictus Games in Birmingham next year. I think on one level, people do like him. The problem is a lot of people in the UK don't like Meghan, and that narrative is driven by certain sections of the right-wing newspaper media here.
1: Finally, we are expecting a new book from Charles Spencer, Diana's brother. He was the man who famously coined the phrase about Diana the Huntress becoming the hunted at the hands of the media subsequent to her death. Is that book, what we know of its contents, going to cause ripples or tidal waves?
4: Well, what we don't know, Pat, is the extent of the relationship, if any, between Charles Spencer and his former brother-in-law, King Charles. Have they spoken? Has the palace cleared this book? Does the palace even know what's in it? I haven't been picking up on any kind of concern or anxiety behind the scenes, having spoken to people who work for the royal family. So I think there won't be any bombshell announcements, but Charles Spencer clearly has his view on how his sister was treated by everyone, including the family she married into and the UK press at the time. The book is called Swan Song. It's Diana's story as told by her brother and someone who very much views himself as guardian of her reputation and legacy. It's out in 3 weeks' time. The publishers are saying there will be new revelations, but look, they've got a book to sell, so they would say that. I think it'll be interesting. I think what we're likely to see is a lot of family stuff, early photographs and family stories before she married into the royal family.
1: Lastly, I suppose we should look at the broader royal family around Europe and the death of King Harald in Norway. And when you start scratching below the surface and not too deeply, you realise they're all related.
4: Yes. So King Harald, who died the other day at the age of 89, was actually a second cousin of Queen Elizabeth II. So you're right. They're all interconnected. There will be UK representation clearly at that funeral when it happens in Norway. But you're right. They're all intermarried, interrelated, and they all know each other very, very well. So I'd just be curious to see if Harry turns up in Oslo. That's all.
1: It's interesting that they decided, the Norwegians did, on the formation of their own state as distinct from Sweden, which used to boss them. They decided themselves to have a royal family, but only when the identity of those particular royals was found. And that included Maud, who was the King of England's daughter and therefore related directly back to Victoria. So they like to keep things in the family.
4: Yeah, and it hasn't changed since.
1: All right. Andrew Brady, journalist and broadcaster, thank you very much for joining us.
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1: On Friday, after two missed calls, Eve took the big money. 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If it happens to be to your phone, you must answer within five rings. 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Remember what's in the machine, €305,000, and it's tax-free. 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Now, still to come, would the war in Ukraine have ended by now if it were not for the influence of Putin on decisions made by Trump, and indeed decisions made by Biden before that? A new book, Betrayal, suggests that the answer is probably yes. But next, Paul Harrington sings Dolly Parton in the lyrics The Thing. Who else could he choose this week?
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1: Some of the texts coming in. So the Queen spoke from the heart, but the politician captured the mood. I wonder who I trust more. Another one on the royals. Harry, as the King's son, never got over his mother's death. William, as the future head of the Church of England, needs to forgive. King Charles is worried his short reign will be defined by this feud. Princess Anne trying to be the peacemaker. That's according to Roz, who seems to have some sort of an inside track there. Now, one of the most celebrated real-life rags-to-riches story is that of the much-loved Dolly Parton. And as you know, she sadly passed away last Tuesday at 80 years of age, having lived an extraordinary and full life. Her almost unbelievable past, with her enduring success, has fascinated so many for so long that, listen to this, the University of Tennessee has created an honors history degree called Dolly's America and made it a permanent part of their curriculum. Just one of the many legacies that Dolly has left behind. On today's The Lyrics, The Thing, we celebrate her life and her passing with a classic Dolly song. And Paul Harrington joins me now with the story of I Will Always Love You. Good morning, Paul.
26: Good morning, Pat. Yeah, you know, when she heard about that, by the way, or she was consulted about it or told about it, that this degree course was in her honour. And of course, it wasn't just nominally, it was a genuine study. But anyway, she took to social media and she tweeted at the time. She said, from the girl voted in high school as least likely to succeed, this sure is a blessing, which is typical Dolly. But anyway, she had, I thought she had this immense capacity to quietly speak volumes, and in the songs particularly, for example, Coat of Many Colours is, I was going to say biblical, but it's more like a parable from the Bible in its simple telling. And it is absolutely masterfully told by the adult Dolly, who's recalling a childhood experience of poverty, overpowered by love. And then, of course, the retelling of the memory is like a beautifully restored tapestry. But, you know, anyway, we all know everyone loved Dolly. Global outpouring of sorrow. She was a one-off. And what a fascinating life story, from her early beginnings to her superstardom, Dollywood, and, of course, her children's book charity.
1: Yeah, and we probably won't get to all of that today, because it's been covered for much of the week. Yeah. A fantastic story and fantastic legacy. But there are a couple of strands to the story behind this particular song you want to draw our attention to.
26: Exactly, yeah, we can look at these, because the song, first of all, wasn't written about a romantic breakup. Maybe most people know that by now, but it was written about a professional breakup. In the late 60s, Dolly, she caught a break, as she said herself, on one of the biggest syndicated shows on television called the Porter Wagoner Show. Now, she was starring in the show, but he, Porter Wagoner, was also her mentor. And this was a big thing and a very big deal, very big break. But as we know, she was bigger than that. And more importantly, she knew it too. And after 5 years of the show, she wanted to break free, move on to bigger and better things, because she was young, she was ambitious, smart, very talented, and of course, charming.
1: Now, Porter Wagoner, he resisted her decision to leave the show to advance her career. Mm. And, I mean, they had a very, very strong friendship. Both of them, though, also were very headstrong.
26: Yeah.
1: So after many attempts to reason with them and say, look, this is the way I got to go, she took a different approach and decided to do what she did best. She wrote him a song.
26: Yeah, that's exactly what she did. She went home, as she said, after trying to reason with him, and she was feeling really emotional because she was very close to him, and she thought long and hard as to how she could explain to him what he meant to her, but that she still had to move on. And she wrote, I Will Always Love You, and you know, literally the very next day she went into his office with the song and said, look, please hear me out for 1 minute. She sang the song there and then. He was completely overcome with emotion. And who wouldn't be, you know, with these lines, if I should stay, I would only be in your way, and so I'll go, but I know I'll think of you each step of the way. And of course, after she finished, and when he composed himself, he said, well, hell, he said, if you feel that strong about it, just go on, provided I get to produce that record, because that's the best song you ever wrote. That's what he said. Anyway, she didn't leave the show immediately, but relatively soon after she left the show, he did produce that song for her. He also produced Jolene, her next record, and they were both number ones. And I remember the first time I heard Jolene or heard of Dolly Parton was that song back in about 75, and I thought she was kind of coming on the scene, but that was from her 13th studio album at that point in her career. Very busy.
1: Now, she also, by the way, I think it has to be said, she wrote a large check to Porter as well.
26: Yes.
1: As part of the parting.
26: Part of the party.
1: But that's by the way. Elvis, the King,
26: yeah.
1: He expressed a strong interest in recording the song that we're going to hear now. Dolly said no. Now, how do you say no to Elvis?
26: Indeed, how do you say no to Elvis? But she did, and one wonders what it might have turned out like had Elvis recorded it. But in truth, she didn't quite say no to him directly, but it was the next best thing. She turned down his manager, Colonel Tom Parker, and although she would have loved Elvis to record the song, Parker made it impossible. Dolly and Parker had already agreed that Elvis was going to do it. And then Parker came back with this kind of a by-the-way phone call saying, look, you know Elvis gets half of the publishing of any song he covers, or worse to that effect. But, you know, she couldn't let that happen as she'd already had a number one hit with the song. The publishing deal was done. And this was something that she wasn't prepared to revisit or undo. Now, in truth, what Parker was looking for was completely unreasonable and simply wasn't prepared to agree to it in principle. And that was typical of the power that he had in the business. We talked about it a couple of weeks ago.
1: By the way, I think that is still the kind of going thing that a big star, be it a country star or a mainline star, if they record someone else's material, they may want a chunk of the publishing.
26: Oh, it happens to this day with some of the big boy bands, naming nobody, but yeah, those sort of deals have been done. But anyway, when you think about it back then, that was the power that he had, but also the resolve that she had and that sort of self-belief.
1: Now, it was a number one for Dolly Parton twice, first in 1974 and then later in the 80s for the movie The Best Little Whorehouse in Texas, in which Dolly actually starred another strand to her career as an actress.
26: Yeah.
1: She starred opposite Burt Reynolds. So the next number one, though, for the song was not herself. It was Whitney Houston.
26: Yeah, and this brought the song to a whole new level again. Whitney had something like 7 consecutive number ones, 3 from her debut album, which that may be a record still today, but she closed out the decade 1980 to 1990 with this stellar performance of the Star Spangled Banner at the Super Bowl. She was right at the top of her game, popped royalty up there with Michael Jackson and Madonna, but she, like Dolly, wanted to get into acting. And that was just around the corner as well with the movie The Bodyguard, co-starring with Kevin Costner. And on the soundtrack, with several of her own songs, she decided to include a cover of I Will Always Love You. And it went to number one, stayed there for 14 weeks, sold over 20 million records, 18 times platinum, it won a Grammy. There's a long list of accolades, as long as your arm, as I say, for Whitney's version, which is not bad going for Whitney and Dolly. And sadly, both ladies have passed on. But so just to finish, I was thinking of her song 9 to 5, and I was thinking of Dolly in life. And I think the opening line of her song says a great deal about her energy and her verve. You know, tumbled out of bed and I stumbled to the kitchen, pour myself a cup of ambition, of which she said herself, she said, when that line came to her, she said, well, that's as good as this cup of coffee is going to be.
1: It's a great line, isn't it?
26: Fantastic.
1: A cup of ambition. Well, from the one room shack in Tennessee with her 11 siblings to writing over 3,000 songs and selling over 100 million records, it doesn't get any more rags to riches than that. I know her songs will live on, as will her philanthropy. not least through her imagination library. So celebrating the late, great Dolly Parton in your own time, Paul, take it away.
26: Thanks, Pat.

0: I Will Always Love You, the great Dolly Parton song, as performed wonderfully there by Paul Harrington. Now, still to come, everyone believes Trump wants Greenland because of what's buried beneath its ice, but it's not necessarily the rare earth minerals that he's after. But next, why is the president so enthralled to Russian dictator Vladimir Putin? We'll talk to a journalist who has himself been banished by the Kremlin.
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2: As the war in Ukraine grinds on in its endless horror, what does the conflict tell us about the relationship between Russia and the United States? Could the United States have done more to avert the conflict in the first place? Or now, more than a dozen years since the annexation of Crimea and 4 years after the wholesale invasion of Ukraine by Russia, could Western powers do more to bring about a cessation of those hostilities? I'm joined now by Luke Harding, a senior international correspondent of The Guardian, who'd been Moscow correspondent for that paper from 2007, until he was refused re-entry into Russia in 2011. He's the author of many books about Russia in the modern world. The latest is called Betrayal. Luke Harding, good morning and welcome.
3: Pat, great to talk to you.
2: Now, I remember when I was reading Shadow State, one of your books, it felt like a warning of what was to come under Putin, and it's a pity the Western intelligence services didn't pay attention to you.
3: Well, I mean, that's kind of you to say. I mean, I was kicked out of Moscow a while ago, but sort of 15 years ago. And back then, there was very much a view that the people like me who were saying, look, Russia isn't just repressive at home, beating up demonstrators and so on. It's also revisionist and internationally dangerous. And, you know, we were seen as being a bit hysterical. And I think now it's pretty clear to everybody that this is a hyper-aggressive regime of Vladimir Putin that wants to chew up Europe's borders and doesn't much like Western European countries, including the UK and including Ireland, for that matter.
2: Now, to bring this right up to date, I've been looking at reports of John Ratcliffe, the head of the CIA, making that trip to Moscow. He spent 10 hours there and then headed back. Trump said it was kind of routine, which it certainly was not. But I'm wondering what you believe that mission was all about.
3: I mean, we have to acknowledge we don't wholly know. It's highly unusual for a CIA chief to go to Moscow. The last time it happened 5 years ago was William Burns, who was the CIA chief of the Biden administration, who basically told Putin, we know what you're planning, don't invade Ukraine. And of course, well, full-scale invade Ukraine, of course, that didn't work. Now, I mean, there are several theories swelling around. One is the Americans have warned Russia not to expand the Ukraine war by attacking another NATO country, in particular a Baltic state, which seems to be certainly possible. And the other, I think, is to stop helping the Iranians, because the Russians have been supplying Iran with intelligence in the war there. But it's, you know, it's odd, it's unusual. The Trump administration's relationship with Russia has been very bizarre. Trump is the most pro-Russian president we've had in American history, and someone who talks endlessly about his very, very close friendship with Putin.
2: You talk about the Alaska summit and its brevity, I suppose, but first of all, the red carpet and the welcome that was given to Putin. And it, for me, at the time it was happening, it had echoes of the Helsinki summit, where Trump, in his first term, dissed his own intelligence services to kind of praise Putin. That relationship between the two men, if it is a relationship, what is it born out of? Which of them has the real power?
3: That's the question. And that, you know, I write in Betrayal, it's the biggest mystery in international politics. And the Alaska summit, Trump stood on a red carpet and waiting for Putin to descend from his plane, and then burst into applause. I mean, this was very strange behavior. And then subsequently, after their talk, sort of deferred to him at their joint press conference, let Putin speak first, then at length. And clearly, whether you think that Trump is some kind of Russian asset or whether you think that's just a conspiracy theory, you need some working explanation for Trump's behavior, not just what he says, but what he's done, which is, since coming back to the White House, he's cut all direct military U.S. aid to Ukraine. He's chucked Zelensky out of the Oval Office, famously last year, and really has done nothing to kind of hinder Russia at all. And I think there are a couple of explanations. One is ideological. There are a lot of people on the MAGA right of American politics who think that Russia is a well-organized, conservative, Christian, you know, anti-gay, anti-liberal, anti-woke society. Then I think the strongman envy, the fact that Trump would like Putin's freedom of action to get rich and to jail and maybe even kind of kill opponents. And then I think lastly, there's the whole question of compromat, the fact, compromising material, the fact that the Soviet Union was interested in Trump, invited him to visit Moscow as far back as 1987. And we know from declassified files that the East Europeans have been, you know, spying on Trump for a long time. So all of these factors, I think, are at work. And certainly it is not a relationship of equals. It's a relationship in which Putin appears to hold all the cards.
2: I mean, you remark in the book, if Trump were a Russian agent, and no one is saying definitively that he is, if Trump were a Russian agent, what exactly would he do differently to what he's doing already?
3: Well, yeah, and I mean, not least the fact that he's really, I think more than any other American president, he's helped to destroy the international system such as it is, the kind of post-1945 rule book that states then to invade each other, that sovereignty means something, that human rights exist. And I think what's striking, one of the reasons I wrote this book, is not just that we have a kind of Russian land grab in Ukraine and Eastern Europe, but in the shape of Donald Trump, we have a co-imperialist, a fellow imperialist, because Trump has menaced Canada, threatened to annex Greenland, kidnapped the president of Venezuela, proclaimed the whole of the Americas as a kind of exclusively American zone. And, you know, this week, renamed Lake Ontario Lake America. And this sort of aggressive nationalism, great powerism, it's redolent of the 19th century, Pat, of spheres of influence.
2: But his problem is
3: carve-ups.
2: He is term limited. That's his problem. Now, he would wish it were otherwise and has talked about a third term. But he is term limited. And whether or not someone who might follow in his footsteps, be it a Vance or a Rubio, or indeed if a Democrat made it to the Oval Office, and if the houses of Congress then switch sides, becoming dominated by Democrats, whether that would end, the Trump expansionism would simply stop.
3: Well, I mean that's an interesting question. At the moment, you know, where we are, it's unanswerable whether American democracy can recover from this kind of near-death experience. Now, you know, we don't know, but certainly if it's a Vance administration, I mean, some of the security papers that the Trump administration has put out have clearly got Vance's fingerprints all over them, ones that say that Europe is an enemy, that it's going through civilizational erasure, that America is obliged to support far-right Eurosceptic parties all over the place. I mean, what is astonishing is that Europe at the moment seems to be an American enemy, and Russia, meanwhile, is a friend. Trump spoke recently very warmly about North Korea. This is a topsy-turvy, upside-down world, Pat, in which, you know, we are in a very odd and I would argue kind of troubling place.
2: Now, the betrayal of your title, it certainly is. Trump appeared in the Oval Office to betray Zelensky and seemed to side with Russia in the war. He seems to have moderated somewhat when he's seen how well the Ukrainians are doing in the battlefield. But also, you talk about the betrayal maybe by Biden when Biden, you know, warning Russia, don't go into Ukraine, but they did. You can go back maybe as far as Obama when the annexation of Crimea. You know, Europe, the West generally, has not behaved perhaps as it should towards Ukraine.
3: I mean, I think that's right. And I think that the full-scale invasion of 2022 happened to some large degree because of the lack of reaction in 2014 when Putin basically stole Crimea, I mean, a territory the size of Belgium, using kind of armed sort of mass special service guys, and also kickstarted this covert war at the time in the east of Ukraine, which continues. So there've been a series of missteps, but I sort of think that, you know, the most egregious behavior has come from Trump. And, you know, I spend a long time reporting from Ukraine, from Kiev, from the front line. I go there practically every other month, and Kiev really has become incredibly grim. At nights you hear the kind of rumble from Russian drones, you hear explosions from incoming ballistic missiles. And a couple of years ago, under the Biden administration, America was at least giving Ukraine Patriot interceptors, which could shoot down some of these missiles. And Trump is refusing to do that, actually. He's just sort of standing by, and the result is that more civilians are being killed, families, pensioners, teenagers, just entombed in the rubble of their houses. And this sort of tragedy, really not at the edge of Europe, but I'd say kind of in the kind of middle of the European continent, continues.
2: You would suggest, I think, that what's happening in Ukraine is, you know, the canary in the coal mine. This is what Russia might do to any territories that used to belong to the old USSR, and Putin wants them back. Now, whether he can live long enough to expand those ambitions and fulfill some of them is an open question.
3: Yeah, I mean, I think that's right. It really is a kind of messianic imperial project to make Russia great again that Putin thinks he has to do. He can't let this be taken over by any successor. And he wants a kind of zone of either occupation or influence across Central and Eastern Europe. And he wants to kind of undermine and sabotage other countries as well, including Ireland. And, you know, to be clear, in addition to the hot war in Ukraine, we've seen sabotage, undersea cables being cut, Western politicians, including British politicians, being bribed by Russian spies, a flood of disinformation being poured into our social media spaces, so that instead of having, you know, civilized conversations in the pub, we just shout at each other over culture war issues, which exist anyway, but the Russians definitely try and lean into that and make it worse. So there's a kind of rolling campaign against the West. Putin really thinks he's at war, not only with Ukraine, but with the European Union, with the UK, and so on. And that means that, unfortunately, you know, these are really, I would say, dark times and pretty unpredictable times, because we don't know what he's going to do next.
2: And of course, if you can wage war without putting your men or women on the front line by using these hybrid warfare techniques, cyber techniques, and so on, that is less expensive. The final question, Luke, is really about how long Putin can keep feeding the meat grinder on the front lines in Ukraine. Is that going to be the thing that stops him ultimately in his tracks? North Koreans or Russians or whoever else he might recruit?
3: Yeah, I mean, it's a good question. I mean, the Russians, according to Kiev, are losing more than 30,000 troops a month, killed and injured. And when these figures, I mean, there is this video confirmation, these sort of grim footage of Russians being blown up on the front line. The problem is, I think Putin's calculation is that he can absorb more pain than we can, by which I mean kind of Europe, Ukraine's allies, that yeah, the economy is in trouble, yes, oil refineries are being bombed, warehouses hit, but that ultimately he will prevail, and that there are lots of rumors that he will introduce mass conscription in the autumn to try and replenish his kind of frontline forces. So I think the unfortunate reality is that this war will continue so long as Putin is there, and it will probably only end or pause when he's kind of removed horizontally, like Brezhnev from a coffin.
2: The book is called Betrayal. It's author Luke Harding. Luke, thank you very much for joining us on the program.
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2: Many people may wonder why Donald Trump is so keen for America to own Greenland. Maybe it's their stock of rare earth materials, or could it be marine security concerns? But it might be connected with an underground nuclear facility that the US built there many years ago, as revealed in this Instagram story from the True Story Classified account. Now, the voiceover artist is AI, but the facts are real.
12: True story. The U.S. buried nuclear waste under Greenland's ice sheet in 1967. They told nobody. They assumed it would stay frozen forever. They were wrong. 1959. Northwestern Greenland. The U.S. Army began construction of Camp Century, presented to Denmark as a scientific research station studying Arctic conditions. It was not a research station. Under the ice, engineers were carving 4,000 kilometers of tunnels through the Greenland ice sheet. The project was called Iceworm. The plan, house 600 nuclear missiles in those tunnels, on the territory of a NATO ally that had no idea it was there. The ice had other plans. The Greenland ice sheet moves faster than the U.S. Army engineers had calculated. By 1967, the tunnels were unusable. The U.S. abandoned Camp Century and left everything behind. Radioactive coolant from the nuclear reactor that powered the base, diesel fuel, biological waste, chemical waste buried under the ice. The assumption, it would stay frozen forever. The Arctic would preserve it indefinitely. In 2016, a scientific study published in Geophysical Research Letters calculated that rising temperatures will expose that waste by approximately 2090. Some climate projections suggest significantly sooner.
2: So the ice is moving and the ice is melting. Text here, Lake America. When I studied geography at school, to memorize the Great Lakes, we used the acronym HOMES, being Lake Huron, Ontario, Michigan, Erie, and Superior. Under Trump's new diktat, renaming Ontario Lake America, the acronym becomes HAMES. Talk about making a HAMES of things. Well, that's all we have time for. Don't forget, all our items from today are uploaded as podcasts, which you can listen to on the Go Loud app. Just search for The Pat Kenny Show. My thanks to our team, the editor, Eamon O'Shea, the producer, Killian de Butler, the researchers, Simon Keane and Stephen Daunt. Hugo De Silva Scott was on sound. We, of course, will be back next Saturday and Sunday, starting at 10. I hope you'll join us for those. But up next on News Talk, it'll be Future Proof with Jonathan McRae.
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2: Hello and welcome to Future Proof on News Talk. I'm Jonathan McCrae. Coming up on this week's programme, they make up a relatively small minority of the population. But nonetheless, there are literally millions of murderers alive today. Why do so many people engage in an act that almost everyone else in their community views as evil? Could their behaviour be encoded in their genes? We'll be finding out on Future Proof in a few minutes' time. But first, the news headlines.
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3: It's 12 o'clock. Good afternoon. I'm Jane McNamara. Iceland has voted against reopening membership talks with the European Union. Almost 53% of people voted no, compared to 47% voting yes. No voters think EU membership would threaten the country's sovereignty and fishing waters. Professor of Political Science at the University of Iceland, Ólafur Hjartarson, says the country is divided.
4: A main feature of this referendum is a clear divide between urban and rural areas in Reykjavik. 56% were saying yes in the countryside. 60% are saying no.
3: A man aged in his 40s has died following a crash in County Sligo. It happened yesterday at about 4 p.m. Ella Anderson reports.
5: The collision involving a pedestrian and his own van happened at about 4 p.m. yesterday afternoon near Luke's Bridge, Gortnalec Grange in County Sligo. The man was pronounced dead at the scene and his body has been brought to the local mortuary where a post-mortem will take place. The road was closed for a technical examination but has since been reopened. Gardaí are appealing for any witnesses to come forward.
3: Authorities in Nepal have started mass burials of hundreds of unidentified victims whose bodies had started to decompose following Wednesday's catastrophic floods. Over 750 people are confirmed to have died, while more than 3,000 are still missing, including two Irish nationals. Reporter Neville Lazarus is at a university teaching hospital in Kathmandu where families are registering those who have gone missing.
6: Family members have come, put pictures of their missing families out there on the walls with numbers and who to contact. There are 68 bodies that have been brought to this hospital. This is the only hospital where bodies are being brought to. Only 8 have been given back to their family members.
3: And Fontaines, DC, Amble and the Saw Doctors are among the main attractions on the final day of Electric Picnic. The 3-day festival comes to a close tonight. Gorillaz headlined last night, taken to the stage after CMAT. The Meat singer made her way into the crowd, but checked conditions on the ground first.
7: Can you tell me how mucky the ground is down there?
3: That's it for now. More in an hour.
8: This is an empty glass. And this is a Bulmers. Ice cold. Crisp. Sounds delicious. Bulmers. It's our time. Get the facts. Be drink aware. Visit drinkaware.ie.
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10: Good afternoon, I'm Odrin Johnson. There's one game in the SSE Airtricity Men's Premier Division today. Shamrock Rovers travel to Derry City for a 4 p.m. start. While across the channel, 3 games kick off at 2 in the Premier League. Chelsea host Brighton, Brentford travel to Leeds and Sunderland play Fulham. At 4:30, Manchester United play host to Ipswich Town. In golf, Leona Maguire will begin the final round of the Women's Irish Open 7 shots off the lead of the K-Cup today. The Cavan golfer surged into contention with a brilliant 9-under par 63 yesterday, leaving her tied for 6th on 11-under. South Africa's Cassandra Alexander leads the way on 18-under. The leading group are set to tee off around now. In rowing, Fiona Murta will bid to retain her world title in the women's single sculls in Amsterdam today. The Galway rower booked her place in the final by winning her semi-final yesterday and was third fastest overall. The final gets underway just after 1. At 10-2, Conan Pazaya and Margaret Kremen go in the mixed double sculls final. While in sailing, Finn Lynch will set off in the medal series at the ILCA Men's World Sailing Championships in Dunleary today. The Carlow native battled to secure himself a 10th place finish yesterday to secure his spot in the decider. That one gets underway at 1. To access 3 free off-the-ball podcasts a month, download the Go Loud app now.
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3: Spells of rain becoming widespread this afternoon, turning heavy at times with possible thunderstorms and localised flooding. Occasional sunny spells will break through though as the day goes on. Highest temperatures 16 to 21 degrees. Now you're up to date on News Talk.
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2: Hello and welcome to Future Proof on News Talk. This is the show where we take a closer look at the world around us. I'm Jonathan McRae. Coming up on this week's programme, did we actually find evidence of life on Mars in the 1970s? And the genetics of wrongdoing. If you'd like to get in touch with the program, you can WhatsApp us, 087 1400 106. 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We're joined by Dr. Fergus McAuliffe, Head of Research Engagement and Impact, Trinity College Dublin, and Dr. Jessamine Fairfield, Lecturer in the School of Natural Sciences at the University of Galway. You're both very welcome. Our first story, Jessamine.
11: Whatever, I do what I want.
2: Is about our brains.
12: Not just our brains, but who's calling the shots in them? Like, are we making the decisions that we think we're making, and why? So this is based on a new paper by Professor Tom James from Indiana University about perception, the things that we perceive around us, and how we translate our perceptions into action. This is what's called decision making. We're all familiar with it, even if we're not actively thinking about it as we make each and every decision in our day. And for a long time, decision making has been treated as this sort of abstract process within cognitive science that is situated in lots of different brain regions. You know, we know different parts of the brain that are responsible for it, especially this part in the front that's called the ventromedial prefrontal cortex, which, you know, you can do brain scans, you can see it light up, all this kind of thing. But what Professor Tom James has proposed is that, in a way, decision-making is not as concrete as all that. It's not a thing that we can pin down on one sort of circuit in the brain necessarily. Whereas perception, you know, we have organs of perception. We have our eyes, we have ears, nose, our skin. We know when inputs are coming in, and then we're able to take action based on them, right? We're able to, like, kick a ball or open a door. We do muscular actions based off of those. But what's happening in between? The word decision-making is kind of being used to cover up a big, messy process that involves, you know, not just some parts of the brain, but also how we feel in our body, what's in our environment. You know, it's reductive in a way to try to break it down into, well, this molecule goes here and that one goes here, and that's why I'm making decisions. And so it's kind of a tricky concept to get your head around, is what I found while I was researching this story. This is coming down to what in philosophy is called a physicalist framework, that, like, everything comes down to materialism. It comes down to, like, what is physical and concrete and real in the world. And these sort of abstractions that don't have a concrete basis, it's not like they're not useful, right? Like, thinking about the process of making decisions is useful because we all need to make decisions all the time. But it isn't necessarily a linear thing where, you know, you get your inputs, you get your sensory inputs, you make your little, like, list of, like, yes, no, and then at the end you have a decision come out. For one, we don't mostly take that much thought with our decisions. You know, you might make that approach to a big decision, like, where am I going to go study? But you might not take that approach to, like, what am I going to have for breakfast? You might just grab a thing, do a thing, not really think about it.
2: So this guy is saying that we don't really make decisions, just things happen and we react to them? Or, because don't we plan stuff? Because that thing of, this is where I might go to study and then I go study there, surely that is, there's a consciousness there to make
12: yeah,
2: that?
12: And it's not to say that there's no consciousness there making decisions, right? But it's kind of just saying that it's not as linear a process as all of this. There's stuff coming in, there's stuff going out all the time, and especially this is very focused on, like, the sensory aspect of things and the motor aspect of things. So not just thinking of your brain as this, like, disembodied thing that just is sort of making decisions for you. There's this really famous kind of dichotomy, which is called the Cartesian theater, and thinking about, you know, if you're trying to solve, well, how does the brain work? And your fundamental description of how the brain works is that you put a little guy in it who's making your decisions for you. It's like, well, you didn't really answer anything there. You just put you put another brain inside your brain, and you're like, that's it. That guy makes my decisions. And okay. It's like, but who makes his decisions? And the gist of this paper is it's actually really hard to describe that. It's lots of interacting networks that are underlying something like decision making. Even if it feels to us like we are a discrete person that is making those decisions.
13: Yeah, and that, I mean, while that sounds like quite complex and abstract itself, that kind of makes sense to me, because I wonder if you peel apart everything that we've seen, you know, wouldn't our anatomy have shown something, our understanding of the brain, wouldn't it have shown something in brain, you know, functional brain scans, or mm-hmm. that would have been really clear if there was some centralized decision-making
12: yeah.
13: part of our brain.
12: If there was a little guy pulling levers, we would know about yeah. it by now. But it's a lot messier than that.
13: Fergus, our second story has to do with swimming, which is something that you do, and I do very briefly.
14: Yeah, while swimming.
13: Yeah.
14: So this is something I try and do every week. Obviously, since COVID, it experienced a massive boom. Loads of people are doing it. People extol the benefits of wild swimming, both for the physical health and mental health. And we even know, so there's been really nice studies that have been comparing if you were to swim in the sea or a river versus, say, an open-air swimming pool, you still get a benefit, kind of the more wild it is, if that makes sense. However, wild swimming still has some risks associated, especially depending on how clean the water is. So we'll all be familiar with, you know, there's heavy rain showers, and then the following day the county councils are putting out warnings saying, listen, don't swim in the sea for the next 3 or 4 days. So this is actually quite an unusual study for wild swimming, because it's not observational. So most studies on recreation and the outdoors are kind of observing what people are already doing, whereas this one that came out of the University of East Anglia was actually a controlled study. So they had 2,300 people in Hungary who signed up to take part, and they brought them to two swimming spots, a river and a lake. Half of the people then swam in that river or the lake for at least 10 minutes and put their heads under the water at least 3 times. The other half, the unfortunate half, just got to watch from the shore. They never got wet. In parallel, they were testing for E. coli and a few other bacteria and viruses that are associated with fecal contamination. And then 1 week later, they asked people, have they experienced any symptoms of gastrointestinal illness?
13: Right.
14: When it came to the physical symptoms, so diarrhea and vomiting and nausea, there wasn't that much of a difference between swimmers and non-swimmers. So 2.1% of swimmers got sick, about 1.9% of non-swimmers got sick.
13: Right.
14: But that was at sort of low levels of fecal contamination. The higher the levels of the fecal contamination, the greater the difference between those two control groups became. But actually, the really interesting part was when they looked at rashes and ulcers and itching on the skin, that's where the biggest difference was. So 2.7% of swimmers experienced issues with their skin, less than half that for the non-swimmers.
13: Right.
14: So clearly there is something happening in the water. What they also found was that it's not due to the fecal contamination. They think it's due to something else. They've posited that it could be due to what's called carcinical dermatitis, the lovely avian parasites that are actually burrowing down into your skin, and you only pick them up, say, from swimming in the water, and that appears to be what is causing this increased incidence in the swimmers versus the non-swimmers. A big take-home for me in this is, even though there was fecal contamination there, they all passed bathing water standards.
13: So even
14: in the cleanest waters, there are still issues there. So that old adage of, if you swim in the Liffey or the Riverly or whatever it is, and you have the soft drink on the way out of the swim, just to flush things through the stomach, it appears that there's something there for it.
13: Yeah, I mean, the way we sample water is so, it's so sporadic. It to me, it's crazy how we get blue flag beaches and don't get blue flag beaches. But it's still, it's such a bugbear for me that we have these, you know, torrents of rain, and then the entire bay is flooded with feces, and we don't have a long term plan to fix it. At least, you know, not anything concrete, and it really does drive me mental. Our third story, Jess, has to do with depression.
12: That's right. And specifically the way that the brain does or doesn't make new neurons. So for a long time, the medical model of depression in terms of how this works, you know, at a cellular level in the brain was very focused on things like dopamine, sertraline, like getting enough of these chemicals that give us positive signals in the brain. And there's new research from Columbia University that's showing that there actually might be an element to this as well of where new neurons are actually showing up or not. Now, people, especially listening to this program, probably know that, you know, when you're born, when you're a little tiny baby, you have a huge number of neurons. You have 100 billion neurons, but you're also a little tiny baby. You're not very good at doing stuff. So you sort of flail around for a while. Over the first 10 years or so of your life, those connections are selectively pruned so that you get better at doing stuff, but you have fewer neurons. There are actually very few places in the brain as an adult where you make new neurons. You can change the connections between them, so the synapses. You can make new patterns. That's how, of course, we keep learning things. We keep forming memories. But one of the only places in the brain that forms new neurons when you're an adult is the hippocampus. So the hippocampus, this little kind of piece in the middle of the brain that's involved in memory, involved in emotion. This new research from Columbia has shown that actually in people with major depressive disorder, one of the pieces of how that turns up at a cellular level in their brain is that new neurons are not being made as readily in the hippocampus. So what's called neurogenesis, the creation of these new neurons, is not happening at as high a rate. The way that they figured this out was pretty interesting. They basically took people who had recently died, they extracted the hippocampus in their brain, and they were looking, you know, you can't just look for which neurons are new, which ones aren't. They also looked for the stem cells that kind of come before you get these new neurons, and they looked for neuroblasts, kind of like proto-neurons. And they found that even though these brains had plenty of neural stem cells, they weren't converting into neurons as much as would be expected from people without a major depressive disorders. So it's really interesting because, you know, the hippocampus has been looked at for depression for a long time, again, because it's so important to memory, so important to emotion.
13: Yeah.
12: And the theory that these researchers had has to do with pattern separation, which the hippocampus is known to be really important in. It's basically where you look at past and present events and also like your past and present emotional states, and are you able to separate those out from each other? You know, if you go to a restaurant one day, have a great experience, go to a restaurant another day, have a terrible experience, are you storing those things separately as they're encoded into memories in your brain? Or are you just like, man, that restaurant's always really bad? Like, and so being able to separate current events from past, especially past very negative or traumatic events, is one of the difficulties that many people with depression have. Now, this is kind of a tricky one in that depression, it's kind of like cancer. It's a big family of illnesses. Yeah. There can be lots of different molecular mechanisms. There are lots of different social and environmental factors around it. So it's not necessarily to say that, you know, every single person with depression would be having this sort of issue in their hippocampus or that a future therapy to target it would work for everybody.
13: But it's always interesting to find some sort of biology / pathology that's associated with a particular, you know, condition or disease. Like to see that, you know, surely will tell us something about that condition and maybe useful for finding new therapies.
12: Absolutely.
13: But yeah, really interesting. Our final story, Fergus, has to do with microbes on the moon. What is this?
14: So this is all about leaving no trace. So as humans, we are natural explorers. And when we're going around hiking and mountaineering, we try not to leave any litter behind us. It's different in space. So to help us understand that, I want you to imagine a pencil, right? And the top, so the eraser or the rubber that's at the top of that pencil, if you imagine the surface area of that, and you imagine that that's now on your skin, that tiny patch has about a million microbes in it, okay? So when we as humans go into space, we are carrying those microbes as hitchhikers. And different to machines, we can't sterilize the astronauts that we send into space. So say, for instance, if we're putting a robot up there, they'll be heated to 300 or 400 degrees Celsius. You can't do that to a human.
13: Okay? No, you can't. And we need the microbes. We would be dead without microbes.
14: We would be dead without the microbes.
13: We need the microbes. It's a symbiotic relationship, right?
14: Exactly. In 2028-ish, or certainly by the end of the decade, there are talks of sending crewed missions back to the moon.
13: Yeah.
14: And ultimately, there's talks of establishing a base on the moon, on the lunar South Pole. As that base is being established, what NASA were really interested, and they're the authors of this study, they wanted to try and figure out is that if we were to encounter microbes on the South Lunar Pole, would they be there already, or would we have brought them there?
13: Right.
14: So what NASA did is they took 5 common microbes that have been found on things like the International Space Station, all transported up from Earth, and then they essentially did a big computer simulation whereby...
13: Like Sims for bacteria.
14: For bacteria, exactly like that. They looked at how is the sunlight hitting the craters, how much UV is being experienced, what are the temperature highs and lows that are being experienced, and which of those microbes would survive. They then found this really nice phrase, survivability niches, essentially places where if we were to, by accident, leave microbes there, that they would be able to survive.
13: Yeah.
14: Just for one day, They wouldn't even be able to grow, but in theory, they could survive, these hitchhikers across the galaxy.
13: So one day is the maximum survival period, no matter what.
14: That's all they've gotten so far, yeah.
13: Okay, right, well, that's pretty conclusive, isn't it? That's it from our news rounders. Thanks very much to Dr. Fergus McAuliffe and Dr. Jessamine Fairfield. On the way, did we accidentally misinterpret data that told us there was life on Mars 50 years ago? Stay with us.
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13: Yes, welcome back to Future Proof on News Talk. This is the show where we take a closer look at the world around us. My name is Jonathan McRae. If you'd like to get in touch with the show, you can email us science@newstalk.com. You can WhatsApp us 087 1400 106. Now, about 50 years ago, the Viking missions landed on Mars, becoming the first landers to carry out experiments on the surface of the Red Planet. And the conclusion reached from those experiments was that in all likelihood, there was no life on Mars. But was it a mistake? Could we have misinterpreted what Viking found? Stephen A. Benner is a chemist, astrobiologist, and author of Meet the Neighbours, Life on Mars and How to Find It. He joins me now. Welcome to the programme, Stephen. A provocative title for your book, given what we know. But tell me a little bit about this, because these Viking missions are very rarely talked about in public life. You know, they've seemed like very historical missions, but they were really important missions at the time.
3: Oh, absolutely. This is the first, and as it turned out, the last time that Homo sapiens, the human species, has made a deliberate effort to look for extant life on another planet. So there were two. They flew the mission in duplicate. So they landed at two sites. It was sort of the idea that if you one failed, the other would succeed. It turned out that both succeeded. Each of them had three different life detection experiments. Two of them were serious. One looked for what photosynthesis, like what the plant is doing on the over my right hand shoulder. That looked for, they put radioactive carbon dioxide above the surface of Mars, and they looked for the formation of radioactive plant material. Basically, what happens if I put radioactive carbon dioxide on a plant? They also did a second experiment, both sites in duplicate again, where they looked for what we call respiration or oxidative respiration. They fed the soil radioactive food, and they looked for the evolution of radioactive carbon dioxide, which is what would happen if I fed you radioactive food, or you would then exhale radioactive carbon dioxide after you had used the oxygen in the air to burn it. So in both cases, on both sites, both experiments saw positive results. They saw the fixation of carbon dioxide. About 1,000 cells worth of carbon was fixed into the soil. That we like to call in chemistry is a reduction process. It is removing oxygen for things. And then they saw roughly about the same amount of 1,000 cells worth, if you thought that the Martian cells looked like Earth cells, about 1,000 cells worth of respiration, of oxidative respiration, where they put oxygen back into things and then exhaled it from the surface. And at the time, you know, Robert Jastrow, who was then head of NASA's Goddard Space Center, said, hey, this is a case as strong as case for life on Mars as Viking could make it.
13: So just pause there for 1 second. So you have this experiment. They also added water to the soil and so on. And they're basically, they're just trying to see, it does this sort of stuff happen on the surface that you would typically see if there was any form of living cells or presence of something that might look like that? And as you say, Jastrow, who's head of this particular program, said, this looks pretty much like life. This is not the story that people are told. Why is that?
3: Yeah, well, so you got to put yourself back in the shoes of these people. Now, suppose you had gotten 3 or 4 affirmative life tests. Would you go out in front of a camera and say, hey, I've discovered life on Mars? Now, the answer you would be very slow to, because the last thing you want to do is what we call announce a false positive. We found life, and then you don't want some high school kid a week later looking at your data and say, wait a minute, you didn't see something.
13: Yeah.
3: So you would do what they did, which was poke under a rock, get a sample from under a rock, turn the light off when you're trying to do photosynthesis and do all sorts of controls. You would heat the sample maybe to kill what you think might be life in the sample. And what they saw was a bunch of tweaking and redoing of the experiment. And all those data come back life consistent, at least, and many of them life affirmative. So now what do you do? Well, again, you don't want to go out and make an announcement and be caught wrong for a false positive. So what happened was another experiment came along, which was called a gas chromatography mass spectrometry experiment, GCMS for short. It's not terribly important to go into the details, but what it did was a look for organic molecules in the soil by taking a sample of soil and heating it up 500 degrees centigrade and looking for the organic vapors that come off of it, sort of like burnt popcorn. You can smell it. Okay. So, and what they claimed to have found was no organics. Now, that's not quite true. They did see organics. They saw small carbon-containing molecules with a few chlorine atoms in them. They did not understand them, and therefore they did what scientists always do when we get data that we don't understand. We have a tendency to sweep it under the table and to try to get, you know, we don't understand it, so we have to discount it. These are what we call anomalies, and at some level, they're supposed to be the events that, you know, cause you to re-examine your theory. So if they saw these, but they decided that they were not from Mars, that they had been brought from Earth. They did that despite the fact that they had tested that GC-MS on the way out to Earth and hadn't seen the compounds. And so they concluded that the Martian soil contained no organic molecules.
13: What? Okay. So what you're saying is 50 years ago, a lander on Mars with the instrumentation that it had at the time, as best as it could, ticked almost every box as far as we can see today as having some form of organic life, or at least that there is the reasonable expectation that if there was organic life, this is how we would see it. And yet, the next thing that happened was it just got thrown away.
3: Well, yeah. So I want your viewers to have some sympathy for the scientists, right? So when they came, they're not chemists. They came back, they saw the GC mass spec, GCMS, saying no organics. A guy named Jerry Soffin, who was running that mission, said, hey, that's the ball game. No organics, no life. That allowed them to come up with a reason to not declare they had found life with all the other experimental data. And so they decided that by a preponderance of evidence standard that there was no life on the surface of Mars. That was then, in the review article, data were shuffled around to try to make the data conform to that new interpretation. Then in 1977, a Scientific American article was written. Robert Jastrow kept saying, no, the GC-MS is first not sensitive enough to detect organic chemicals in cells, only a few cells. In the year 2000, I had another look quite by accident at the data and published a paper explaining why the GCMS data had been misinterpreted. There are, by the way, organics all over the place on the surface of Mars. The rovers that NASA has put down there, Perseverance, Opportunity, are finding lots of organics. So by 2010, everybody who had any reason to know knew that the experiments had misinterpreted. Gil Levin, who had run the respiration experiment, said, and he returned to the field and he said, hey, well, wait a minute, if the GC mass spec has been misinterpreted like Steve said, and if you know we know that we set the organics on fire in 1976, which is why we didn't see anything but their combustion products, why don't we go back to the status quo ante and say, let's revisit the problem of extant life on the surface of Mars? But science communities have a consensus, right? We used to think that ulcers were caused by spicy food and stress, right? And that there were billion-dollar drugs based on that paradigm. Well, ulcers are not caused by spicy food and stress. They're caused by bacteria. But the community will go down a direction. There's groupthink. There's collective.
13: I would get all that. I will also say that, you know, that line from Spider-Man holds true in science, that, you know, with great power comes great responsibility. You know, if you're with every, you know, massive claim, it needs to have massive evidence. And it's fair to say that the data that came from Viking, as limited as it was, doesn't rule out life, but it certainly doesn't prove life, right? And when we talk about organics that have been found, you know, by Perseverance and Curiosity, and I love the fact that, you know, that we think of Earth as this really interesting planet, but there's a planet in our solar system that's inhabited solely by robots. I love that. There's only, we have a robot populated planet. But those two rovers, they found organics, but organics makes it sound like we're talking about life. Can you just maybe help the audience understand where this line is between finding organics, finding what might look like respiratory action, and actually a living cell?
3: Right. Well, you won't hear the word proof come out of my mouth ever.
13: Yeah.
3: Proof is for mathematics. We don't do proof. And even NASA these says, well, there's no conclusive evidence. Well, conclusive evidence is how you end exploration. It's not how you begin explorations. If you have conclusive evidence, right, you don't explore. So keep in mind, just finding organics is not a very good biosignature, as you were basically saying.
13: Yeah.
3: You're quite correct. Because organics are made without life as well. But what Viking did was actually a level better. And, you know, if I can get your listeners to understand this point, they'll know more than the U.S. National Academy of Sciences. What they saw on Mars was a biosphere incomplete. They looked at the fixation of carbon, which gives, on Earth, plants, And then you see the oxidation of carbon, which is what you as an animal do when you eat plants. So they're looking at a complete cycle and its chemical transformation, not the presence of an organic stuff in the soil, which could perhaps be made by non-biological processes. So what you're seeing here is, and it's a contradiction without life. So, right, people have gone back and tried to say, okay, yeah, they oxidize the food. That's what you do as a life form, but maybe there was an oxidant in the soil that would oxidize the

0: reoxidize the reduced material back into the air. That's something that the biosphere does, but it's actually hard to get both of those things in one sample.
1: Right. Okay. Having this information now, surely with curiosity and perseverance, we would have gotten samples that can give us much better accuracy as to what we're actually looking here. What sort of sampling instruments were on those rovers to look for these signs of organic life?
0: Yeah, well, yes and no. So there's no question that in 1999, when the NASA Astrobiology Institute was started, and I was one of the founding members of it, we were told that NASA would never send a mission to look for extant life because we had done this thing in Viking. It had been ambiguous or a problem. And the statement was that Viking had failed, right?
1: Wow.
0: And so no mission that was put together, not Spirit, not Opportunity, not Curiosity, not Perseverance, which is both of which are operating on Mars today. All of them were explicitly said to not carry payloads to look for extant life. You could look for water. You could look for past life. You could collect samples for sample return, which is what Perseverance has been doing. But because Viking was regarded as being a mistake and a failure, all of us in the Astrobiology Institute who were designing those experiments were explicitly told that we would not send any mission to Mars to look for extant life. And so it wasn't done.
1: Wow. So this is my memory from covering it live when these missions went up many years ago. Is that they did not have a plan to collect this life. Is there any way we could now, given our, you know, the sort of ambiguity of Viking data, is there any way we could get what we have from those two and do proper testing on it, or is it too late?
0: Well, we didn't get any samples back from Viking, so we can do on Earth some experiments here to add value to the data that we have gotten back. But Jan Spacek here, as there's called the International Rideshare Mars mission, it is possible now to deliver penetrators to the surface of Mars without the expense of a soft landing. You're going to drop things onto the surface of Mars. They have to be impact hardened. They will hit like a bunker busting bomb. But if we can get a ride from SpaceX, you can have thousands of these experiments go. They will cost maybe $40,000 to design and deliver one. Your Cub Scout troop could put together some bake sales and get local sponsorship to democratize basically search for life on Mars. So there are ways to go back to Mars relatively inexpensively, not with these many $1 billion missions.
1: Wow.
0: To try to follow up. And that's
1: wouldn't
0: on the
1: that
0: table.
1: Be so cool. A public funded citizen science mission to try and find life on Mars.
0: Right,
1: that'd
0: that's
1: be
0: right.
1: So
0: well,
1: cool.
0: Exactly. And PressSpaceWorks.com, I think is what they call it, is taking solicitation. They're trying to gauge the interest. If we get it from enough people, we can go to Elon Musk or somebody and say, hey, how about giving us a ride?
1: God, it'd be great if he was useful for something good. But for now, Stephen A. Benner is author of Meet the Neighbors, Life on Mars and How to Find It. Really interesting, provocative read. Thank you so much for your time, Stephen.
0: Entirely my pleasure.
1: Okay, coming up next, can you be genetically evil?
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4: Is a BNM on Tanam Nuer Vordnamona Nish. 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Is Kolocht Funyav Mud Fos. 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
7: Welcome back to Future Proof on News Talk. I'm Jonathan McCrae. Now, you could make a pretty good case that Joseph Stalin was the most evil person that ever lived. He was responsible for the deaths of up to 20 million people. He took pleasure in degrading and humiliating people, including his close associates, and even refused to allow a prisoner exchange, which would have saved his own son from dying in a Nazi concentration camp. Not a great guy. But he also grew up in poverty and was repeatedly beaten by his alcoholic father. So, to what degree can we say that Stalin was born evil? And how much of his behavior can be explained by his upbringing? Can evil be encoded in our DNA? Well, that's a question we're asking Catherine Page Harden. She's professor of psychology at the University of Texas at Austin and author of Original Sin, The Genetics of Wrongdoing, The Problem of Blame and the Future of Forgiveness. She joins me now. Paige, welcome to the program. The idea of genetics influencing violence or evil or wrongdoing is really, really interesting. So what can we say about the genetic component of, I guess it's difficult to talk about, you know, decision-making. Violence is a much cleaner sort of way to talk about doing wrong, right? So what do we know about genes and violence?
8: Yeah, so there's a couple different ways that we study how genes influence any behavior, and that includes violent behavior or aggressive behavior. And one way is looking at how does it run in families, even when children aren't raised by their biological parents. So if you were adopted away at birth, and your biological father, whom you never met, was arrested or convicted of a violent crime, does that predict anything about your likelihood of committing a violent crime? And it turns out that it does. Oh. So there is some familial resemblance in violence, in aggression, in impulsive behavior across the board, even when people are not being raised by their biological parents, which is a really strong clue that there's something being genetically transmitted across the generations.
7: Is that a strong relationship? Because that's really surprising to me. Because you would imagine that if you had a father who beat up all his first three kids, but his fourth kid was adopted away, you'd imagine that that child is safe from that environment. But you're saying that there's something genetic that passes down.
8: Yes. So it's not deterministic. We're never really talking about certainties in science. We're talking about odds and probabilities. But some studies have put it about 1.5 or 2 times more likely to commit a violent crime yourself if your biological parent, who you never met, also committed a violent crime. So that doesn't mean you're destined for crime, but it does mean that there's something that's being inherited that's increasing your probability. Mm. And then what we also see is we can now look directly at the DNA sequence. So we can have people spit in a tube or give a blood sample, and then we can look directly at what DNA letters, what's your unique DNA sequence. And if we do that for large enough samples, we can look to see, are there particular DNA sequences that are more common in people who are committing violent or aggressive acts? Mm. And we can find those patterns. And again, in the vast majority of cases, this isn't deterministic. There isn't one gene, you know, that's going to predestine you to be aggressive. But we can see combinations of genes scattered out throughout the genome that do raise your probability of engaging in aggressive behavior. And the strength of those associations are about as strong as what we see for a maltreatment history or being bullied in school.
7: Wow.
8: So not everyone who's bullied in school goes on to be aggressive. Not everyone who's abused by their parents goes on to be aggressive. Not everyone who inherits these patterns of genes goes on to be aggressive. But it does raise your probability in a statistically significant way that we can see in the data.
7: Right. One of the genes that we associate with aggressive behavior is this MAOA gene, aka the warrior gene. Tell me about this gene and the various variants of it, because this study, or this Dutch family story is fascinating.
8: Yeah. So everything that I've been talking about so far is, you know, common variants. So looking at genetic differences that are scattered throughout the genome that make a small difference to your behavior. But in very rare cases, you find these genetic mutations that have a really large effect. And the most famous one of these is this MAOA gene. So it is a gene that codes for an enzyme that ordinarily breaks down neurotransmitters, which are the chemicals that your neurons use to communicate to each other in the brain. So this was discovered in a Dutch family where all of the women in the family were functioning normally, but the men in the family had a really high rate of violence and aggression. So one stabbed his boss with a pitchfork, one committed arson, multiple of them were in prison, many of them had committed sexual offenses, some against their sisters. And I'm not even really sure how they came to medical attention in the first place. But when they looked at this family, they realized that there was a mutation on this MAOA gene, which is on your X chromosome. And since men only have one X chromosome, if they inherited this mutation, it really profoundly affected their behavior. Whereas women have two X's. So even if they inherited the mutated version, a little bit like male pattern baldness or color blindness, they weren't as affected by it, or they weren't affected by it at all. So this was something where it's one gene, it's one DNA letter change in that gene, and yet it had a massive effect on people's behavior. And it really brings up the question that I'm grappling in this book is, what does it mean to be responsible for your actions? Mm. You know, these people have committed horrible acts if they are also, their behavior is being so profoundly shaped by this gene that they happened to inherit.
7: So how common is this gene? Because you say it's rare, but I'm assuming that with modern day technology, when we have someone who commits really violent crime, we're sequencing their genome. Does that happen? And does this gene appear a lot in violent prison populations?
8: Oh, so that's a fascinating question. We don't. So if someone is engaging in a really severe or repetitive, almost compulsive act of violence, or if it seems that violence is really running in someone's family, so their father was in prison, they're in prison, we never stop and think as a system, is there something biological that's going on? Should these people be tested genetically? I mean, sometimes it's brought up by maybe an enterprising defense attorney in a sentencing part of the case, but it's definitely not part of like our routine practice. So there's at least
7: it sounds like it should be, right? I mean, if we look at people who have committed violent crimes, but they have a specific variant of a gene that means they're unable to regulate their impulsive desires. I mean, surely you would have to take that into account if you're deciding how to sentence someone. Like, let's role play, right? I'm the judge. You're pulled in by the defense to talk about this one guy who's on death row for violent crime. You know, what would you say in that situation? Would you say, you know, Your Honor, this defendant doesn't have the same capability to restrict himself, and so shouldn't be judged in the same way?
8: I mean, I generally agree with you. I would say that we already take into account when we sentence offenders what the U.S. Supreme Court called the frailties of human nature. And so it's very common when we're trying to decide how culpable is someone for their crime to look at, well, did they have an abuse history? Were they raised by an alcoholic mother? Did they begin drinking when they were 12?
7: Right.
8: Did they live in poverty? Can that help us understand how they came to be the way that they are and how they came to do what they've done, as horrible as it is? And I think genetics should be thought of in a similar frame. Mm. Another thing that humanizes a defendant and helps us understand, I'm not saying that what you did is right, but I am having empathy and understanding about how you came to do that in the first place.
7: Yeah.
8: What's interesting is that that is not an intuition that's universally shared.
7: I bet it's not in Texas where you're based.
8: we are a very punitive state in a very punitive country. And on average in the United States, when genetics has been entered into the sentencing phase of capital crimes, it hasn't made any difference to judges and juries. And there's some evidence suggests that it might actually make some people more punitive, that they think, oh, not that this humanizes you. I can see how you've come to behave this way. But, oh, you're bad to the bone. You're a natural born killer. I'm even more afraid of you. We need to lock you up for even longer.
7: Right.
8: And it's that duality of, is the genetics a constraint on your choice, or is the genetics a reflection of who you truly are?
7: Hmm.
8: That can cut both ways when we're talking about guilt and responsibility.
7: Yeah, that's an interesting one, that you don't want to bring up the fact that you are predisposed to this in case people say, well, then throw them in a cell and throw away the key.
8: Yeah. Yes.
7: Well, are there other genes that make you more likely to hurt people?
8: So there aren't other genes that we know of that have these kind of huge effects like MAOA. So that is an extremely large effect on behavior. But there's actually, at this point, hundreds of genes that we've identified that raise your probability a little bit. And the way that we find these is by, again, looking at the DNA data of millions of people. My colleagues and I published a paper a couple of years ago where we're looking at the DNA of 1.5 million people. And we find a couple of genes that pop up again and again. And again, they're not deterministic, but they are associated with an increased likelihood of behaving impulsively across the board. Mm. So you are having sex with more people. You're more likely to experiment with drugs. You're using drugs more frequently. And one of the impulsive things that people do sometimes is they impulsively aggress against another person.
7: Yeah.
8: So you see this kind of impulsivity that can stretch from very minor things to very severe things. And we can see specific genes that are associated with that kind of whole span of behavior.
7: And just like genetics can be associated to something like, you know, whether or not you're more likely to hurt someone or drink too much or get in arguments, in the book you kind of talk about other things that we would assume have nothing to do with genes, like being religious.
8: Yeah.
7: But these do have, if you look at large populations, an element of genetic influence.
8: Yeah. So, and a similar sort of strategy, if you look at identical twins who are separated at birth, they've never had any contact with one another. They are similar in their religiousness, whether they believe in God, whether they go to church, whether they believe in free will, which is ironic. And if you look at how kids resemble their parents, kids resemble their biological parents much more than they resemble their adoptive parents if they've been adopted in their levels of religiousness.
7: Wow.
8: And I think that surprises people because we still tend to have these kind of implicitly dualistic beliefs that there's parts of our behavior that are about our bodies, and of course that's going to be influenced by our genetics, but that then there's our spirit or our soul, and that's somehow disconnected from our body. But I'm a psychologist, and so I think of, you know, religion is a belief, it is a practice, it is a social experience, and it's produced by a brain, and that brain is being built by
7: genes and environment.
8: Genes and environment.
7: I wanted to finish off just talking about what we can do. So, I mean, there are now genetic therapies available for certain conditions. We're learning how to influence genes using things like CRISPR and apply changes to somebody to, you know, to cure disease. is it possible that in the future we might have some sort of genetic therapy for those who have this extremely violent version of the MAOA gene, that we might be able to actually fix their genes so they're less likely to be violent?
8: So I think if someone has a clear monogenic disorder, and MAOA is clearly a monogenic disorder, that is the sort of use case where one day we might have a CRISPR, a gene editing technology. So again, for the vast majority of people, their behavior isn't caused by one gene. It's caused by hundreds or thousands of genes working in operation. And that's not the sort of thing where we are going to be CRISPRing, you know, gene editing thousands of genes in someone's genotype. I think a good example here, a good kind of metaphor here, is to think about Ozempic and body weight. So body weight is also caused by thousands and thousands of genes working in combination with one another and with the environment. But if you push really hard on one biological mechanism, which is GLP-1, you can really shift someone's weight. And I'm really interested in thinking about a future in which we can identify, is there a biological pathway that we could not gene edit, but maybe a pharmacological therapy that could help people whose primary difficulty is with impulsivity and difficulties in self-regulation?
7: Mm. Interesting weapon, though, that could turn out to be, of course. So you want to be very careful about how you make this and how you make it available.
8: Because, oh, of course.
7: Yeah.
8: We're not interested in conformity. We're not interested in making everyone the same. But there's a freedom or a lack of freedom that can come from being driven by your own impulses. And, you know, right now, if your kid's primary problem is they're depressed, or your primary problem is you're depressed, you know, there are tools, both therapy and pharmacological, are really effective for that. If the primary problem is impulsive aggression, it's a lot harder.
7: Yeah, for sure. Catherine Page Harden is professor of psychology at University of Texas and author of Original Sin, The Genetics of Wrongdoing, The Problem of Blame, and The Future of Forgiveness. Page, thanks so much.
8: Thank you for having me.
7: Love to get your thoughts on that. And if you ever think you've come across someone who was just born evil, what do you think of that? You can email us, science@newstalk.com. That's it from us on this week's program. Thanks to Aidan McKelvey for producing, Rory Galvin on podcast, Hugo De Silva Scott on sound. Thank you for listening. We'll be back with more Future Proof on Tuesday in your podcast feed. Off the Ball's up next. Have a great Sunday.
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24: Across Ireland, this is the home of conversation that counts. 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
25: Good afternoon, I'm Jane McNamara. Iceland has voted against reopening membership talks with the European Union. Almost 53% of people voted no, compared to 47% voting yes. No voters believe EU membership would threaten the country's sovereignty and fishing waters. Professor of Political Science at the University of Iceland, Ólafur Hjartarson, says the country is divided.
26: A main feature of this referendum is a clear divide between urban and rural areas in Reykjavik. 56% were saying yes in the countryside. 60% are saying no.
25: Authorities in Nepal have started mass burials of hundreds of unidentified victims whose bodies had started to decompose following Wednesday's catastrophic floods. Over 750 people are confirmed to have died, while more than 3,000 are still missing, including two Irish nationals. Reporter Neville Lazarus is at a university teaching hospital in Kathmandu, where families are registering those who've gone missing.
27: Family members have come, put pictures of their missing families out there on the walls with numbers and who to contact. There are 68 bodies that have been brought to this hospital. This is the only hospital where bodies are being brought to. Only 8 have been given back to their family members.
25: NASA has successfully launched its Nancy Grace Roman Telescope. Named after the chief astronomer for Hubble, it has a field of view at least 100 times larger. It's on its way to a deep orbit destination where it will help scientists better understand dark matter and exoplanets. NASA launched the rocket carrying the Roman Telescope from the Kennedy Space Center in Florida this afternoon.
28: 3, 2, 1, ignition and liftoff. Go Falcon Heavy and go Roman Space Telescope.
29: And liftoff of NASA's Roman Space Telescope on a mission to revolutionize our understanding of the universe.
25: And CMAT made a recovery from illness to wow the crowd at Electric Picnic last night. The Mead singer had cancelled a gig in Paris on Friday, but made it to Stradbally last night. Today sees the Saw Doctors, Amble and Fontaines DC on the main stage. CMAT told the crowds in Laois she feels really lucky.
30: I cannot believe this crowd. This is unbelievable. Thank you so much.
25: That's it for now. More in an hour.
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25: Spells of rain becoming widespread this afternoon, turning heavy at times with possible thunderstorms and localised flooding. Occasional sunny spells will break through though as the day goes on. Highest temperatures 16 to 21 degrees. 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
7: And you're very welcome along, folks, to Off the Ball Sunday here on News Talk. John Duggan with you through to 7. Hope you're doing great around the country. It is week 2 of the Premier League season. A reminder, folks, this programme, Off the Ball Sunday on News Talk, is the home of live and exclusive Premier League radio commentaries for the next 9 months. We're showcasing 2 games today,
0: Irish interest as Keith Andrews' Brentford face Leeds United at Elland Road. That's our first live match. Then we'll be off to Old Trafford for the call of the game between Manchester United and Ipswich Town. With me for the news round this afternoon is the Sunday Paper Review presenter, Shane Hannan. Good afternoon, Shane.
1: Afternoon, John.
0: As a Manchester United fan, you a bit more hopeful today? You can start your season, forget about last week, draw a line through Hull and start off with a 9-0 win over Ipswich, as it was in 1995.
1: Yeah. Well, as a Spurs fan, you know, John, there's no point getting too hopeful after any poor or good results with these clubs because, no, I don't know. Look, at home, welcoming a promoted team, you cannot afford to be dropping points, particularly after what happened at Hull City last week. It was just the nature of the performance against Hull City last week, but certainly they cannot be as bad as they were, and that midfield of Tielemans and Sados, presuming they start together again, just has to buck up. And yeah, maybe Marcus Rashford gets a start today, we'll see. But it has to be a win, and it has to be a fairly convincing win, if not on the scoreboard, certainly in performance. So we'll see what happens. But Ipswich, nothing to lose, let's see what happens.
0: Let's bring in our match commentator, Stephen Doyle, at Elland Road, ahead of our first game of the day, Leeds United versus Brentford. How you doing, Stephen?
2: I'm doing absolutely great, John. Thanks very much. It's a lovely, sunny, clear day here in Yorkshire and absolutely buzzing to see this game between Leeds United and Brentford.
0: So plenty of Irish interest, Stephen. You just need to think of the amount of Leeds fans that went to Croke Park recently to be reminded of that from a Leeds perspective. And then if we have an adopted Irish team, it must be Brentford, Keith Andrews, Damien Duff, Stephen Rice, Nathan Collins and Cuilín Kelleher at the club.
2: Yeah, 100%, John. Like, I'm a complete neutral here. But I have to say, I find it hard to see which team I'm pulling for. I have some family who'd be Leeds United supporters, and I know how much the club means to so many Irish fans. And you can tell that by the amount of supporters that myself and Brian bumped into on the way from Dublin over here to Elland Road this morning. There's a huge amount of Leeds supporters. In fact, I'd say probably 80% of the people on the plane over were Leeds United supporters heading to the match. So massive, massive following in Ireland, as we know. And the press officer here at Leeds, I need to get a bit of help with him for the line to dial in here. And the first thing he said to me, so we're at Croke Park. And I said, unfortunately, I was away for that day of the game. But I said, you know, it was absolutely an amazing occasion. And he said, yeah, we really enjoyed it. All the Leeds contingent that went over had a great time over there. And I think the trip went really well for them. And I would be very surprised if there wasn't another Leeds United match in Dublin pre-season over the next couple of seasons. But as you say, then Brentford as well. Like, who? It's a bit like the Sunderland story from a few years ago. And you had Niall Quinn running the show there, and Roy Keane was the manager, and you had a number of Irish players in the team. You feel that this Brentford team now, because they're doing so well in the Premier League, I think they're going to pick up an awful lot of Irish supporters. And as you know, there's a huge amount of Irish expats living around the West London area as well, so it'll be a very local club for a lot of first generation, second generation Irish people.
0: So when we're talking about the momentum the clubs have, Stephen, they both started the season very well. Leeds won at Forest twice, and Brentford hammered Spurs.
2: Yeah, like, I was very impressed. I watched the full game last week between Nottingham Forest and Leeds United. I was really, really impressed by Leeds United. A team managed by a man, Daniel Farke, because we know he had two chances with Norwich City in the Premier League. They got relegated on the first occasion. He got them back up and then was sacked after about 11 games of his next season. And it just goes to show you, you know, some managers, they're not a busted flush if things don't go well in their first one or two jobs. You know, managers learn. They gain a lot of important lessons from some of the clubs where they mightn't have done so well at. And I think Daniel Farke is employing this really, really well at Leeds United, because his position at Leeds United wasn't guaranteed last summer. There were certainly question marks over whether Leeds would hold on to him, you know, at boardroom level if they wanted to keep him for the Premier League season when they came back up. But they did stick with him, and I think it's a decision that is certainly paying dividends for them at this stage, because you even look at his record last season compared to previous seasons in the Premier League. Daniel Farke, what was it? He had 38 Premier League games and he only lost 14 of them, which was nearly half the amount of defeats that he had with Norwich City in his first full Premier League season. So he is certainly learning as he goes. And I think he signed really well this summer as well. He's brought in some very important defensive players. And then you look at the likes of Harry Wilson coming in from Fulham. We know he's such an attacking talent. But I think the big signing, and he said it himself, that he always felt that goalkeeper is a really, really important position for his team and for the way his team wants to play. And you could see it last week at Forest. They like to play out from the back. And James Trafford, who they brought in from Manchester City, was a real steady hand at the back of that Leeds United defence. And he's well able to distribute the ball. So he's a really key figure for them this season, as Daniel Farke has said himself. So looking forward to see how he gets on this afternoon. But then down the other end, of course, John, we all want to see the other goalkeeper doing well, Quaveen Keller, and he'll be delighted to get a clean sheet in his first match out against Tottenham Hotspur last weekend. Really good performance by him and by the Irish player there, the skipper at Brentford, Nathan Collins, got a double in the week as well against Birmingham City away in that 6-1 win in the League Cup. So it's all going well for Keith Andrews and his staff, Damien Duff and Stephen Rice, and of course most importantly going into those big international games over the next few weeks for Ireland, the two players as well.
0: What's the team news, Stephen?
2: Well, there's six starters from the side that took on Nottingham Forest in the League Cup during the week, John. So five changes to the Leeds United team. Yacka Biol comes back into the centre of defence for Nico Elvedi. Jaden Boga replaces Dan James at right wing back. And then Anton Stack, who got that brilliant winning free kick against Nottingham Forest last weekend, replaces Ao Tanaka. Brendan Aaronson is in for Sean Longstaff. And then Dominic Calvert-Lewin comes back in to lead the line for Leeds United in place of Lucas Nmecha. So the Leeds team is Trafford in goal, a back three of Rodon, Biol and Muhar Emovic, and then right wing back it's Bogle, Justin on the left hand side, Ampadu and Stack in midfield with Aronson and Okafor playing just behind Calvert-Lewin. The Brentford team then, just four starters from their 6-1 demolition at Birmingham City in the EFL Cup. So a bit more of a chance for Keith Andrews to rest more players ahead of this game. Ireland captain Nathan Collins, midfielder Vitaly Yelelt, Jaden Anthony and Mikkel Damsgaard, the four players who keep their starting place. So coming in, Quaveen Keller, Michael Coyote, Lewis Potter, Sangari, Shadi, and Thiago up front. So it's Kelleher in goal, a back four from right to left of Coyote, Iyer, Collins and Lewis Potter, Sangari and Yanelt, the two holding midfielders, Shadi on the right wing, Anthony on the left, and Damsgaard in the hole behind Igor Thiago. And we'll all be keeping a close eye on that brilliant new signing, Mamadou Sangari. He really tore it up against Tottenham last weekend and again had a very good performance against Birmingham City in that League Cup as well. So very much looking forward to seeing the Mali international in action in the flesh today.
0: Big prediction, Stephen, will we have goals today?
2: I think it might be a tight one, John, because last season these two sides met, they had a 0-0 at Elland Road and a 1-1 down at the G-Tech Community Stadium. So I don't think either side will give up a huge amount of chances against each other. I could see maybe a 1-1 or maybe a 2-1 either way. If there's going to be a winner, kind of a feeling for Leeds.
0: Great stuff, Stephen Dahl. Thank you so much for now. We'll chat to you later on with Brian Kerr ahead of kickoff for Leeds United against Brentford, our first commentary game at 2 o'clock here on Off the Ball Sunday. We are watching the rowing. Shane Hannan, Fiona Mercia, the world champion in the Skulls final. She is third at the moment in the closing stages.
1: Yeah, in the closing stages here, Fiona Mercia, as you said, bidding to retain her world title in the women's single Skulls in Amsterdam. She was sixth. She's got up to third and she's in a real, real battle with the Dutch rower here for second place. The British rower is actually out in the lead, but the row rate of Fiona Mercia has really picked up and booked her place in the final, of course, by winning her semi-final yesterday. She was third fastest overall. This race got underway a number of minutes ago. We're 6 minutes and 55 seconds in. I think Fiona Mercia has overtaken the Dutch rower and is now in the silver medal position.
0: She is finishing like a train.
1: It's amazing. It is amazing. I don't think she'll have enough time left to catch the British athlete, but she has done remarkably well to come from sixth to second here, John. And it looks like it's hopefully, it's very close though, going to be a silver medal. Britain have taken the gold. It is Fiona Mercia in the silver medal position and the Dutch in bronze. So another medal for Ireland.
0: World champion last year, silver medalist this year, Fiona Mercia from Galway. Well done to her. Lauren Henry wins the gold there in Amsterdam. But it's been a great week when you think of Mags Kremen and Zoe Hyde winning gold on Friday in the double skulls. And Mags is back in the final of the mixed as well. So Fiona Mertje, silver medal for Ireland at the Rowing World Championships in the Netherlands this afternoon. She must be chuffed with that.
1: Yeah, buzzing for them, for her and Mike Kremen and Conan Patsaya going at 10 to 2 this afternoon in that mixed double sculls final. So we keep an eye on that. But yeah, another medal rush in another sport for Ireland after the joy at the athletics in the last couple of weeks at the European Championships. So yeah, brilliant stuff.
0: So Stephen Doyle gave us the teams there from Elland Road. Emmy Martinez straight in to the Chelsea number one position ahead of that game that you play against Brighton at 2 o'clock at Stamford Bridge. So Robert Sanchez not even in the squad today. Three changes for Chelsea from the win at Fulham. Wesley Fofana in goal into the defence with Martinez in goal, and Pedro Neto into the team as well. So Martinez in goal, Fofana, Lacroix, Caldwell across the back. Gusto, I don't know if Cole Palmer is going to play deeper, Morgan Rogers, but it's Gusto, Palmer, Lavia and Hatto, Pedro Neto, Morgan Rogers and Joao Pedro against his old club for Brighton. Three changes as well from their opening game against Aston Villa. Verbruggen in goal, Wiefer, Vuskovic, Dunk and Baskagli, Gross and Kadioglu, Gomez, Yalcuye with Hinchelwood injured, to Kuiper and Costulas, Charalampos Costulas leading the line. And then for the other match that gets underway at 2, Sunderland Fulham, one change for Sunderland after their defeat at Ipswich. Mukiele comes into defence. So Ruffs in goal, Munier, Mukiele, Ballard and Mandava, Siddiqui and Xhaka the captain, Hume, Lefay and Gulo, and Brian Brobbey up front for Fulham. One change as well from their defeat against Chelsea. Joachim Anderson back in the team. So it's Leto in goal, Castagna, Anderson, Bassi the skipper and Robinson, Berger, Iwobi, Bob King, Palacios and Gonzalo Garcia, Shane.
1: Very interesting, yeah. And Emi Martinez, that move from Aston Villa to Chelsea, fascinating one. Deal reportedly worth £7.5 million and a three-year contract. And Martinez saying moving to Stamford Bridge, an easy decision because it's a club that wants to win trophies. So yeah, interesting that he's straight into that team, as you said, this afternoon. And Tottenham and Everton in advanced talks over two players, John, Illiman Ndiaye and Richarlison. So Spurs apparently have approached Everton to sign Illiman Ndiaye, who had been linked with Manchester City in recent days, with Cody Gakpo, of course, now looking likely to go to Manchester City if he leaves Liverpool. Everton wanted to sign their former striker Richarlison and are believed to be willing to make him an attractive offer. Richarlison left in 2022 and joined Conte's Spurs in a £60 million deal, but had a fairly frustrating time at Spurs. But yeah, a couple of interesting moves, and Illiman Ndiaye to Tottenham would certainly be a fascinating one for you Spurs fans, John.
0: He's just a name that you can feel is easy for chance.
1: Oh, for sure. For sure. 0879-180-180 if you can come up with any.
0: We have Fionn Davenport of Golf Weekly at the K Club for the final round of the KPMG Women's Irish Open. Fionn, good afternoon.
3: Afternoon to you, John.
0: So the South African Cassandra Alexander, she brought a three-stroke overnight lead into the final day. What is the latest out there?
3: Well, she's not making it easy for herself. The standout player on the Ladies European Tour this year has bogeyed two of the first four holes to sit only one ahead of a little congregation of Swedes, Kasa Arvefjall and Karin Veden. Arvefjall is sitting on 15s, and then Veden won back at 14. She's playing with Leona Maguire, who is level through five. She missed a six-footer for birdie on the fourth after a really nice approach, and there was like a real sense amongst the crowd, and she has quite a decent crowd following her, a real sense of when is she going to press the pedal? She shot a 63 yesterday to put herself in the conversation, if not in contention. But so far, she's just going fairly kind of steady as she goes. But I think she's going to need to be 3-4 under to really, really threaten Alexander. But, I mean, Alexander also needs to get her skates on, because two over for the first five is bringing everybody else back into the pack.
0: So we had 16 Irish players turning up there this week, Fionn. Six of them made the cut. What's the assessment then of how the Irish players did this week from your perspective?
3: So far, you'd have to say, as you said, 16, that's a record. That includes a range of amateurs. But so far, Leona Maguire is obviously the standout player. So the fact that she is in the conversation is both a big relief to the Ladies European Tour and indeed the home fans. Lauren Walsh is 3 under today through 9 holes. She's tied 19 on 8 under. Anna Foster is a shot behind. She's level through 8. Anya Donegan, she bogeyed the first and the third, but then followed it with a nice birdie on 3. To sit tied 32nd on minus 4. And then 52nd is Candice Green, who's 1 under, level through her round so far. She's coming to the end of her round. I'd say it's been a good, solid performance by the Irish players. I am sure that Áine Donegan, who promised a lot, Lauren Walsh again, she's a standout player, she's on the LPGA Tour, perhaps would have liked to have really kind of challenged the leaderboard. But in front of the home fans, they've done well. I wouldn't say they've done exceptionally well, but they've done well.
0: The weather's been mixed, Fionn. Good crowds there this week. Obviously, for Rory last year, we remember the great crowds for Rory. How's the support been
3: here? The support has been very good. Thursday was horrendous. Thursday was one of the worst days I've ever stood on a golf course in. Friday was nice. Yesterday was patchy in and out. And again, Leona Maguire, 63 yesterday, was terrific given the inclement circumstances. Today, the weather so far, like, and everybody has their eyes above the sky, John. They're looking to see this big blanket, dark clouds. It seems to be missing the Palmer South course. So far, the rain has held off, but the wind is up a little bit. It's okay. And the crowds are growing. I parked the car in the car park early this morning. And there was a fairly hefty number of cars already there. And I went out to get something from the car just before coming on air to you. And the whole place is full. So the crowds are here. They're following the Irish girls. And they're also obviously following Cassandra Alexander.
0: Okay, Fionn Davenport, live from the K Club. Thank you for that update on the Women's Irish Open. Tom McKibben was in the hunt to contend to win the British Masters, but on the front nine he's really faltered now. So he's 2 over par for his round through 8 holes, and he's 8 under for the tournament now, in a tie for 11th. That is 4 shots behind the joint leaders, both English players Marco Penge and Joe Dean. For Rory McIlroy, had a cracker yesterday, as you'd expect from Rory. Can turn it on at any point, at any moment. This is at the Tour Championship in Atlanta, and he shot 63, 7 under par round, 10 under for the tournament, tied for 7th. But he's 5 shots behind the leader, Victor Hovland of Norway, Shane.
1: Just to mention a couple of the other football stories, I suppose, John, from this afternoon. One game in the SSC Artricity Men's Premier Division today. Shamrock Rovers looking to capitalise on St Pat's, dropping points to Waterford on Friday night. Stephen Bradley's side can give themselves a 7-point cushion at the top of the table with a win away to Derry City. Kickoff at the Ryan McBride Brandywell Stadium is at 4 o'clock. There is one game currently in action in the Scottish Premiership. It is Aberdeen 0, Rangers 0. 63 minutes gone in that one in the top tier of Scottish football. And as we said, plenty of other bits and bobs in the transfer market happening. There was one interesting story that of a transfer that didn't happen. Everton have called off a proposed deal to sell midfielder Harrison Armstrong to Nottingham Forest following backlash from the club supporters. There was a bit of £40 million plus a potential sell-on clause, but the news enraged Everton fans, and they sang his name throughout yesterday's draw at Bournemouth and said there would be a riot, tongue-in-cheek, of course, if he was sold. So that one's not happening.
0: The Kaiser Chiefs.
1: Yeah.
0: Now, the Off the Ball Rugby Roadshow coming to your province. 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
1: A reminder of the results yesterday, John, in the Premier League, of course.
0: Why?
1: Liverpool with that. We have to go there, John, I'm sorry. Liverpool 2, Nottingham Forest 2. I suppose it was a late equaliser from Munoz in the 82nd minute to claw a point for Liverpool at home, but it's 2-2-2 draws. The Desmond result, I think it was described as by Opta Joe yesterday.
0: Why?
1: Desmond Tutu, of course.
0: Oh, yes.
1: So there you go.
0: I need to wake up.
1: But yeah, it's the first time in a long time I think there's been two all draws at the start of, I'll just stop saying the number two now. Coventry City 0, Hull City 1 was the result of the two promoted sides yesterday. Bournemouth and Everton, as we said, 1-1. Tarkowski's 91st minute equaliser for Everton. And well, as you know, John, Spurs 0, Newcastle 2, Elanga and Vissa with the goals for Newcastle in an away win in North London. You were speaking yesterday about the need for Spurs to arrest the very poor home form from last season, and I suppose not the start you would have wanted.
0: Have you ever seen Brewster's Millions?
1: Yes, yeah.
0: Richard Pryor's got rid of the money. It feels like what's happening at Tottenham at the moment.
1: How do you feel? I know it's only two games.
0: Look, let's see if we're still bottom of the table or wherever, if they're bottom 10 games in. I haven't even looked. I deliberately this season, because I always do the tables every week, I'm not going to start doing the tables into 2 to 3 weeks in, because it means nothing. But I think Deserby, I like Deserby. I think he knows what he's about. The goalkeeper, woo, and the backups for the centre halves, with Dan Zosane, he wants to leave as well. That's just a little bit of thing. I think they lack creativity yesterday. Madison obviously has had injury issues and Simons is out for a while. So, look, I think they're going to try and use wingers, whether it be in Jai or Kudus or Savio. That I think that'll be the kind of the thinking with De Zerbi. So good in the first half, not so good in the second, and can't blame the board for this one if it doesn't start working out, because they've actually opened the checkbook for the first time in forever.
1: Yeah.
0: So, but I think look, they don't have a European football campaign. They've time to work in the training ground, and I think hopefully by Christmas they'll be in a spot where they can build for the second half of the season. It's a stop finishing 17th season.
1: Yeah. Yeah, well, look, there was a lot of optimism before the season started, and maybe there still will be. It's no guarantee losing the first two games that it's going to be a poor season. I suppose you've confidence in a manager like Roberto De Zerbi, and similarly with Aston Villa, if you've a manager like Unai Emery, you feel like things can be controlled. But yeah, just a lot of incomings and outgoings. Like the transfer window has been so hard to follow. The money that's exchanging hands, and I know with all of these,
0: well, City just able to take out the credit card, aren't they?
1: Yeah,
0: that's the scary thing, and the sobering thing about everything. Rangers have a penalty, we believe, at Pataudry's. We'll keep you up to date on that. Just flashing in front of our screen there. What else we got? We have obviously the rowing that we're updating you on, a silver medal for Fiona Mercer at the World Championships. The golf we've gone through. We got a bit of racing at Cork today. The first off there at 150.
1: Yeah, indeed. There's also Irish representation at the stage of the Vuelta España. We'll keep you up to speed on that one. Both Eddie Dunbar and Darren Rafferty currently contesting the just under 190-kilometre ninth stage of the competition. Dunbar currently the best of the Irish, sitting 40th in general classification, while Rafferty sits in 117th. While in tennis, Kitty Bolter is in US Open action tonight as the final tennis Grand Slam of the year begins in New York. She takes on Carol Yeung-Soo Lee in the first round, while Cameron Norrie, seeded 29, faces Luca Von Asche of France, and plenty of other games to keep you abreast of across the afternoon as well, John.
0: So that's obviously the UK angle on the US Open, which starts later. You were joined by journalist Roy Curtis and the former Kildare football captain Glenn Ryan for the Sunday paper review earlier on. So what was the flavour of the conversation and the supplements in the back pages?
1: Yeah, some pretty decent bits in the papers today. John Pat Gilroy had a really extensive interview yesterday. And I know it's the Sunday paper review, but often there are some pretty decent pieces in the Saturday papers as well with Kieran Cunningham, where he's talking about his own role and within the GAA and where he feels that the GAA is headed. That's one worth looking at. And Colm O'Rourke talking about the development squads in GAA and how he feels they're maybe not a thing that should be pushed going forward too much. He talks about it's too young for kids to be able to deal with rejection and getting into teams, maybe for the parents as well. Fascinating interview with Johnny Glynn in the Sunday Times sports section. Christy O'Connor talking about the game of hurling. I think there's a number of different extensive rule changes in Gaelic football that are being trialled as well in college football.
0: Do we need more rule changes in football?
1: That was Glenn Ryan's opinion as well. Why are we touching this after the successful year that we had? Like, you're talking about the four-point goal, the ban on fisted points, things like this that they're trying out again. But
0: just hold our horses a bit, maybe.
1: I agree. Give it a couple of years.
0: Like, so we've only had 2 years. We were the greatest football championship of all time. What's the rush? just chill.
1: Yeah, you'd wonder. You'd wonder. And look, maybe they feel like they can make the game even better than it is, but after the year.
0: But sure, that's a process over time.
1: Yes, yeah. Look, there should be no panic. But we'll see. Look, this is Kevin McStay's expert advisory committee, and we'll see how it fares in college football. But an interesting one. Football is eating itself with transfer money. The pieces with Oliver Brown and Martin Samuel, respectively, in the papers today, talking about the transfer window and the money involved. Like Liam Delap's transfer was highlighted as one where you can have a stint at a club and be quite poor and still go for more money. The market just makes no sense.
0: He played a role yesterday with that quick throw.
1: Yeah, in fairness. Yeah. But like Bouadi, the 18-year-old Moroccan signing for Manchester City, like, was it 86 million? And
0: 100 million euro.
1: 100 million euro. And wasn't known a few months ago. You know, the World Cup, you had a decent World Cup.
0: Yeah, it's kind of, yeah,
1: it's remarkable.
0: It's best not to think about it in a way.
1: Yeah, it's true.
0: Anything else?
1: Yeah, Keith Andrews quoted in the Sunday Times sports section and talking about Stephen Kenny, and he says Stephen Kenny should be given far more credit for bringing through a new generation of Irish coaching talent. Doesn't really want to name check himself, but he is one of those. Stephen Rice, Damien Duff as well, John Eustace, Anthony Barry, And Keith Andrews making the point, he's got a really good eye for a coach and a good man, and did a lot of good things for Irish football. And Kitty Taylor, obviously there are spreads ahead of the big fight next weekend in Croke Park. So yes, a few decent pieces, John, worth getting into in the Sunday paper review.
0: You'll hear a piece of the conversation on FM here on News Talk later with Shane, and if you can want to check out the full Sunday paper review with Shane, Roy Curtis and Glenn Ryan this week, wherever you get your pods, do. You can, if you're an Off the Ball member, to get all of our on-demand content. Lauren Shankland has scored from the spot for Rangers at Pittodrie, 1-0. They lead now in the second half, Shane.
1: Yeah, and just to mention that the sailing as well, which I didn't speak of, Finn Lynch has set off in the medal race at the ILCM Men's World Sailing Championships in Dunleary today. The Carlow native battled to secure himself a 10th place finish yesterday to secure his spot in the decider. So that one got underway at 1, and we'll keep you up to speed on that one through the afternoon.
0: Shane Hannon, thank you so much for the news round. We've got to take a break, folks. Got to be back in a moment, though. Brian Kerr to build up in more detail now to our first Premier League commentary of the day. Leeds United versus Brentford from Elland Road. Stay with us.
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0: And you're welcome back to Off the Ball Sunday here on News Talk. Sean Duggan with you through to 7. The breaking news. Fiona Murtagh, silver medal for Ireland at the World Rowing Championships in Amsterdam. So Phil Egan and Keith Tracy will bring us live and exclusive commentary of the game between Manchester United and Ipswich Town later. That match kicks off at Old Trafford at 4:30. Before that, we're showcasing Leeds United against Brentford with our commentary team of Stephen Doyle and the ex-Republic of Ireland boss, Brian Kerr. Good afternoon, Brian.
19: Good afternoon, John.
0: So you know Keith Andrews, Brian. Has his journey surprised you? What has he done well at Brentford for you?
19: As his journey surprised you, I think like everybody else, I was surprised that he got the job last year after Thomas Frank left the club. But he'd obviously impressed the people in Brentford, the powers to be, the powers that are there.

0: drives into the 18-yard box. Fatawu made a sloppy looking tackle, could have easily ended up in a penalty. But that Ward intent, you can see Marcus Rashford looks like he's in the mood.
1: Yeah, just had a look at it there. I think Cunha, by his high standards, would probably feel he should have done better. But now a chance for Ipswich to attack. Here's Nciso. He was explosive for that goal last week. Finds Leif Davis. His touch just takes him back a little bit, but it's a chance for Nunes now. He scored two goals in that League Cup win over Leicester. Two excellent goals. A player that came from their bitter rivals, Norwich, who I mentioned Gary O'Neill played for. Now here's Maida, first chance, he's inside the box, just down towards the end line, gets the cross in, but it's well held by Lammens. But good bright attacking play from the former Celtic man.
0: I have no idea how Maida managed to get to the byline there. He's met with Fernandez and Mbeumo and Dalo. He just decides, I'm going to run around all three. He's nobody really matched the Japanese international.
1: Now Tielemans finds Mbeumo on the right hand side. He's up against Leif Davis. Dalo overlaps, but he's gone to Cunha inside the penalty area. He gets a touch, but then his touch brings him out. It was good defending from Issa Diop, but Dalo had made the run and Mbeumo went for Cunha instead.
0: Yeah, it looked like the wrong option. There's always running out of room, Cunha, when you've got big Issa Diop on your back breathing down, very difficult to bring that ball under control. Ipswich, Gary O'Neill would be delighted. We're not 10 minutes old just yet, but he would have feared, knowing that United lost 2-0 last week to Hull, maybe a really fierce, ferocious start. It hasn't quite been the case. Ipswich have competed well.
1: Yeah, you see the two former Fulham men linking up there, Lukic and Diop, both made the move in the summer. Diop had a very impressive World Cup at Morocco, scored that goal against the Netherlands in the last 32 match, which Morocco went on to win in penalties. Here he is now with the ball at his feet. He's got Lukic again, makes himself available, but Diop goes back to Sherpin. And it's Bruno Fernandes who tries to close him down. Sherpin goes long up towards Emerson. Harry Maguire wins the header. It's come to Nciso, but Maguire wins it back. Nunes now has it for Ipswich, down to Nciso. He's just making his way towards the left. He's just inside the penalty area now, tries to lift the head and see is there an option, but he comes back to Maida on the left side, and now it's with Nunes. He puts a cross in towards Emerson. It's flicked out there by Luke Shaw, and he got clattered as he made the clearance. Craig Paulson, the referee, said that it's a free out. I think it was Lissandro Martinez as well was in there, and Dar O'Shea, the guilty party there. So Ipswich have had a few sights.
0: Luke Shaw did really well. As that ball was hung up towards the back stick, you could see Darragh O'Shea coming in like a steam train. Martinez was backtracking. Never want to be backtracking trying to head a football. Darragh O'Shea was going to win it, but Luke Shaw got there in time.
1: Yeah, 98th Premier League appearance for Darragh O'Shea today. He has three goals. His first was away to Liverpool when he was a Burnley player. He hasn't scored a Premier League goal, obviously, for Ipswich, so not known for his goal scoring. Still hasn't scored a goal for Ireland, but his focus now is on the job at hand today, and that's going to be keeping an eye on Marcus Rashford. So 10 and a half minutes gone. Martinez with a ball clipped up but well intercepted by the big centre half Jacob Greaves, and now he plays it to Fadua. He gets caught out though, Mainu, but it breaks to Nunes to Maida now on the left hand side, turns back onto his right foot, plays it to Leif Davis. Now Nunes has space, tries to play one into the box. Maida, it's back with Nunes into Fadua. Was he taken there? No. And now United can break. It's Mbeumo. He's got space here. Leif Davis is close to him now. Can Mbeumo take him on as he waits for support? Bruno Fernandes back to Mbeumo. Tielemans makes himself available, and now it's Bruno Fernandes on the right hand side. Slides one down to Mbeumo. He's on the edge of the box, coming back away from goal. Now Bruno Fernandes tries to play it into Tielemans. It's back on Mbeumo on the right hand side. Out to Diogo Dalot. Now he comes more central out to Lissandro Martinez. Every Ipswich player back. Now Rashford crosses from the left. Greaves gets his head to it. It finds Mbeumo. Now to Dalot. Turns back onto his left foot. Oh, that's a good effort from Diogo Dalot. And Sherpin touched the ball over the bar.

0: He does, but it's high and over. We've seen him score spectacular goals before, especially for Brighton, but he didn't trouble Lammons there, but it opened up for him.
1: He does really well. He gets the ball rolled into him with his back to goal. Maguire comes in. Maynou is all over him as well, but he manages to drop the shoulder, get away from both United players, but the strike is always rising.
0: Now Darrow Shea just got too tight to Marcus Rashford there, but conceded the free well inside the Manchester United half, so he just jogs back to a spot. The Ipswich captain. And now Manchester United come down the right-hand side with Brian Mbeumo. He's up against Maida. Gets the cross in with the right, but it's held on the ground, it was. And it goes into the arms of Kjell Scherpen, the big Dutch goalkeeper for Ipswich.
1: Dyson Maeda looks really comfortable at this level. I've seen a lot of him at Celtic, but you do wonder where his level is at. Does look like a capable Premier League player.
0: Yeah, made 212 appearances for Celtic, scored 79 goals, and it was the way he finished last season for Celtic was so crucial for them to win that league and cup double. Here come Manchester United. Bruno Fernandes plays it to Mbeumo. He's inside the penalty area. Can he get the ball into Bruno? No. It's just cleared up there by Greaves. I just wonder, could he pull the cross rather than look for his captain?
1: Yeah, I think he should have pulled the trigger. Dallow does well. Snatches the loose ball. Once it goes into Fernandes, he moves it really quickly. One touch and Mbeumo, it opens up to strike with the right. He tries to pull it back. And tries a little clever pass to Fernandes, but Greaves is on the scene.
0: Now on the left hand side, Marcus Rashford plays it to Luke Shaw. He's inside the penalty area, plays a ball back. Nunez gets the block and it's cleared by Fadua, and Harry Maguire heads it towards Maynou. He does well to find Dallow. He's on the right hand side, cross towards the back post, Rashford, and it's put, oh, it's hit the crossbar. Brian Mbeumo.
1: Head and hands here. Marcus Rashford does brilliantly well. It's a lovely ball whipped in from Dallow, whips it to the back post, and Marcus Rashford does excellently to keep it alive, fizzes it across the 6-yard box, just as you think is Mbeumo's going to help it home. He can only divert it onto the crossbar from 2 yards out at most. It's hip height. Giving Mbeumo a pass, you just feel he could have done enough, manipulated his body just to force it over the line.
0: United have a corner though. It's going to be an in swinger from Bruno Fernandes. In it comes towards the back post. Maguire gets his head to it. Diop clears it, and Ciso can't clear. Maynou tries to get the shot away. Bit of a scramble. It's now with Tielemans, now to Luke Shaw. He's on the edge of the area, plays it back to Bruno Fernandes. Just slides one to now Rashford. It opens up for him. He's in. Played it to Maynou on the edge of the box. Turns back onto his left foot. Can he get the shot away? He can, but it's blocked, and Ipswich have survived. But it's with Brian Mbeumo. He's probably still thinking about that chance, which came off his knee and hit the crossbar. Then it just bounced in the 6-yard box, and one of the Ipswich players came along and just smashed it out for a corner. Now Tielemans gets the shot away, but it's saved by Scherpen. But much better for Manchester United at the start of the second half. 53 minutes gone, still 1-1.
1: You can feel this Old Trafford crowd. They want to get involved with this United team. Just having a look at the replay again. Marcus Rashford keeps it alive, and Mbeumo under the crossbar almost will feel, I've only got to make contact and I score. The contact is a little bit too thick. It hits the crossbar. Ipswich lucky to still be level, but United in this second half definitely up the talent, up the quality.
0: And it's Sasa Lukic who just sliced it out for a corner there. I have to mention as well, Issa Diop did well to stay calm as the ball bobbled around the 6-yard box. Now Fadua goes up against Luke Shaw, and he gets the cross in with his right foot, and it's blocked by Luke Shaw, and Fadua bumps into both a ball boy and the advertising hoarding. Both are up. The ball boy is back doing his job, gives the ball to Fado, who's going to take this corner on the right hand side. So it's going to be an in swinger

0: much of a run off area behind those goals at Old Trafford.
1: No, it also slants down as well, so gravity brings you towards it, but it's going to be the in-swinger from the Ghana international, the 22-year-old who set up the goal. In comes the corner with his left foot. It's a really poor delivery. Youri Tielemans clears it and gets clattered by Issa Diop as he clears it. So it's going to be a free kick for Manchester United, but how often do you see a player not clear the first player?
0: That's real pet peeve of managers and coaches, even players. You hit the first man. All the big boys that have just traipsed up there have absolutely no hope of getting their head on it. And Issa Diop just gives away the foul. You feel Ipswich just need to ride this storm. Manchester United are brewing up at the minute.
1: Yeah, Benjamin Šeško on the bench. Certainly expect to see him at some stage. Patrick Dorgu is another option. Šeško got 11 league goals last season. Him and Brian Mbeumo joint scorers. Now Bruno Fernandes cross from the right hand side. Scrambled. It's now with Tielemans. He's just inside the penalty area. Lifts his head, tries to clip one back, but it's cleared by Lukic. And now Akpom thought he should have got a free, and it's deflected, and Harry Maguire has scored. It took a deflection, but he shot low, and Manchester United have taken the lead here. All the pressure at the start of the second half has paid off. 56 minutes gone. Manchester United 2, Ipswich 1.
0: Again, there's a huge slice of luck attached to this Manchester United goal. Harry Maguire couldn't care less. I do think VAR will be having a look at this. Ipswich want a foul on the edge of the 18-yard box, possibly for handball. Oh, I think they might get it. Harry Maguire's hands are by his side, or sorry, in at his chest, but the ball does hit his hands.
1: Yeah, it was Akpom who tried to clip it over Maguire, but the fact that Maguire's the one to score the goal, now it does take a deflection, it's off Jacob Greaves, it is.
0: Well, if Harry Maguire's arms aren't in by his chest, it would have just hit his rib cage and bounced out in front of him. But the fact of the matter is, his hands are in front of his chest and it hits his arms. So for me, it's a handball. VAR having a look at it. Harry Maguire, once the ball pops out to him, he does brilliantly for a centre half, gets it out of his feet, drives it across the 6-yard box, hits Greaves and goes in the back of the net.
1: Yeah, it'll go down as a Greaves own goal, by the way, because it is, just looking at it, it's going wide. It was a low drive and it just came off the inside of his right shin, and Sherpin didn't have much of a chance. So they are checking the goal of possible handball, but the VAR footage we're looking at the moment, they just keep showing the finish.
0: Yes.
1: So it's almost as if they've decided, because, and the goal is given, Manchester United lead 2-1. I wonder, was it a case of the fact that the shot was off target means it allows for the goal to be given, because it's not as if he scored directly from the goal, if that makes any sense. But when you look at it, it clearly comes off his hands.
0: Yeah, I get it, Phil. I know the refs will come out and say rule 2.0 subsection B will say that this is allowed to stand, but for me it's a handball. It's black and white. Does Harry Maguire handball it on the edge of the box? He does, so it's a foul. Don't understand why they were looking at where the goal goes in.
1: Now United are through again. It's Cunha. Can he get the shot away? That's going to be a penalty, surely. And it is. Craig Paulson points to the penalty spot, and Manchester United all of a sudden have a chance to go 3-1 up in the penalty spot. And I wonder, is Jacob Greaves in trouble here? Because Cunha was about to pull the trigger and he was taken down by the big Ipswich centre half. So now Craig Paulson is consulting with his fellow officials, and he's got a decision to make, but he's gone for a yellow card.
0: Absolutely baffled by that, Phil. I've no idea why it's a yellow and not a red. Kobe Maino in the build-up does brilliantly to get away from the Ipswich midfield, and once he plays it into Cunha, Cunha's first touch is a bit loose, but he's bearing down on goal, and Greaves comes in with a tackle, takes Cunha out, gets none of the ball, and it's a one-on-one. He's about to score, or has a brilliant chance of scoring. For me, yeah, it ticks all the boxes of a red card.
1: Well, the rules, going back to your rules, he made a genuine attempt to play the ball. Bizarrely, if it's outside the box, by the way, it would have been a red card. But because it's inside the box, the double jeopardy means that they have decided that Jacob Greaves has made a genuine attempt to play the ball. So the penalty is the punishment, and it's a yellow card. Now, if Bruno Fernandes scores this, it's a long way back for Ipswich, who up until 5 minutes before half-time were having a great afternoon at Old Trafford, but now Bruno Fernandes is up against Kiel Sherpin, who knows how to fill his goal. He's 6'9", he's standing slightly to the left, trying to play mind games with Bruno Fernandes, who is usually so reliable from the penalty spot, although he did miss one at Croke Park against Leeds when they did their penalties at the end of the match. But here comes Bruno Fernandes. Chance to make it 3-1 for Manchester United. Here he comes. And he scores. He sends the goalkeeper the wrong way. And Manchester United now fully in control of this game at Old Trafford. An hour on the clock, and it's Manchester United 3, Ipswich 1.
0: And Bruno rings out around Old Trafford. Captain has been instrumental in this Manchester United turnaround, as has a huge slice of luck. This penalty, big, big mind games going on. Sherpin, the goalkeeper, is just standing ever so slightly to the right of the goal. He's not central. Just as Fernandes goes to hit it, Sherpin throws himself to the left. Bruno Fernandes passes it to the side of the goal. Big goalkeeper was occupying. Game of cat and mouse. Fernandes comes out on top.
1: So just on the second goal we were talking about, it, Harry Maguire's shot, because it was going wide, the handball, you love this terminology, it's neutralised, and it goes down as a Jacob Greaves own goal.
0: Shocking. Handball is handball, Phil. It doesn't matter if the shot is on target or off target. You can't be gaining an advantage because you've shanked the shot and it's gone wide.
1: Well, 62 minutes gone. Manchester United now in control and on course to win. And those Ipswich players are struggling to find their own players now with the passes. It seems that the ball is just attracted to red shirts now. And certainly have to mention Kobbie Mainoo's role in the penalty. Danced around a few tackles, played the ball to Cunha, who set up Bruno's equaliser in the first half, and he won the penalty. And the volume has gone up inside Old Trafford as United look like they're about to get off the mark in this season after last week's loss against Hull. It looks like it. Ipswich's dismal record at Old Trafford will continue. So, Lisandro Martinez with the ball now to Yuri Tielemans, and he finds Mateus Cunha inside the centre circle now. Can United really take advantage of this? Bruno Fernandes finds Mbeumo. Now, back out to Dallow. Clips one in with his left foot. Rashford, oh, great save. Brilliant chance for Marcus Rashford to mark his first start since December 2024 with a goal. Not the first time he's found some space at the back post. First time volley. Good save.
0: Brilliant save. It's well worked from United. Dallow does excellently. Comes in on his left foot. And Wemo gets a hold of Darragh O'Shea and pins him there. Rashford comes round the blind side of the Irish international. It's a good volley. Well saved by Sherpin.
1: Yeah, you think back to the Mbeumo chance off the crossbar. That was fizzed back in by Rashford, who found the space. Now, corner for Manchester United. Heads go up, and it was Dallow who got his head to it, but it's gone out for a goal kick.
0: And Michael Carrick still stern face down on the just outside the Manchester United bench. Gary O'Neill must be scratching his head. I think the Ipswich performance 65 minutes in has been more than acceptable. Just a couple of mistakes here, maybe dodgy call.
1: Yeah, just sloppy now. It looked like the ball had gone out there. Diop's pass to Dar O'Shea, but they're struggling to string passes together now, Ipswich, whereas they were so much more fluid in the first half. They just have to try and see out these next few minutes and don't concede again. And who knows, if they could get the next goal, he'd be back in it. But it's all United at the moment. Maynou really has grown into the game. One of four changes that came in, and Akpom there, who came on for Emerson, can't hold the ball up there. It's just coming straight back, Bruno Fernandes. And it's with Mbeumo on the right-hand side, up against Leif Davis. Dalot with the first-time cross. And while all that was going on, by the way, Palacios came on for Ipswich.
0: To know if the Emerson substitution for Akpom was tactical, or maybe there's something up with Emerson.
1: Did ship a Farrell knock off Harry Maguire in the first half. They had a good tussle, the two big men. So here's Tielemans, brings the ball into the Ipswich half. Palacios replaced Nunes while all the celebrations were going on, as United conceded a throw-in just inside the Ipswich half, so a chance maybe for Ipswich just to settle things down.
0: I think you're right, Phil. Ipswich, no, there is chances here. Manchester United haven't looked solid defensively whatsoever. If Ipswich can just get that defensive solidity back, we'll get one or two chances before the end of this game. If they can be ruthless and get the next one, maybe a little bit of anxiety just might creep into this United team.
1: So we've played 66 minutes, so almost just over 21 minutes of the second half. United have already had 11 attempts on goal in the second half. So whatever Michael Carrick said at halftime, though, he would have been helped by the fact that they scored that goal, they equalised just before halftime. United have been a different side now. Again, just Ipswich give away possession. It was Lamons just under a bit of pressure from Nciso. Still full of running, but just hasn't been able to get on the ball. And Fadua as well. Here's Kobbie Mainoo. And Luke Shaw plays it back to Lissandro Martinez. Mainoo out to Rashford. He's got space here now. Dar O'Shea is happy to let him come towards the edge of the box, crosses with the left, comes out to Mainoo on the edge of the box, gets the shot away, it's blocked in Mbeumo now, that's deflected, Bruno Fernandes! It's 4-1! A hat-trick for Bruno Fernandes, and everything going right for Manchester United. A few deflections, it landed at the feet of Bruno Fernandes, and he just had the simplest task to roll the ball into the bottom corner. 68 minutes gone, Manchester United 4, Ipswich 1.
0: It's a brilliant reaction from United. Said their captain, their talisman, has been at the heart of this turnaround. It's a huge slice of luck again attached to this United goal, but again Kobbie Mainoo who's at the heart of it, gives it out to Marcus Rashford. He's one on one with Dar O'Shea, he just fizzes it, pulls it back to the edge of the 18 yard box. Kobbie Mainoo smashes it towards goal, it pops out to Mbeumo, he smashes it towards goal, and it just pops out to Bruno Fernandes 6 yards out. First touch is brilliant, brings it under control quickly. And then it's a simple task of just passing it home. It's not all United brilliance that has made this turnaround possible. Little slice of luck, Bruno Fernandes. It's been instrumental for his team.
1: Bruno Fernandes has another goal there, trying to get his fourth goal in United's fifth, but United are on absolute fire here. He was on the halfway line and nearly put the ball over Sherpin, who had to backtrack, and everything Bruno Fernandes touches right now turns to gold. That would have been probably the goal of the season wrapped up on the second weekend if that had gone in from Bruno Fernandes.
0: Brilliant vision, brilliant ability. Gibbswich just need to change it up, going about it the same way they did in the first minute, trying to play, keep the ball. The feeling around Old Trafford at the minute, the atmosphere, the fans, the United players all have their tails up. Fairly difficult to play through a team when it's like that. Maybe just need to change the game plan for the next 10 minutes or so.
1: So here's Enciso. Ipswich have some rare possession in this second half. Now here's Maid on the left side up against Dallow. Back to Maid. So Ipswich trying to string a few passes together, take the pressure off, because it's been all Manchester United in this second half. 4-1 up now, 20 minutes to go. You listen to Off the Ball Sunday and News Talk. Last season was all about assists for Bruno Fernandes. Maybe this season it's going to be all about goals. I mentioned his best tally was 18 Premier League goals in one season. That was 2020-21 season.
0: Definitely capable, chipping in, and both goals and assists, Bruno Fernandes.
1: So a corner for Ipswich. It's going to be Sasa Lukic with the in-swinger. Can Ipswich find a way back in? Lammens calls it, gets his right fist to it. It's on the edge of the box. Palacios tries to head it back in, but it's with Tielemans now. He finds Mateus Cunha. He throws himself to the ground looking for a free, but he doesn't get it. It's going to be a throw-in for Manchester United, though, down the right-hand side.
0: It's a difficult place to be if you're an Ipswich player. 4-1 down, just over 20 minutes to go with added time all in. Do you really go for it, try and get the next goal? Could easily get slapped on the wrist and concede another. Do you try and shut up shop, go into a low block? And I think we have our answer. Gary O'Neill looking to the bench.
1: Yeah, a couple of changes coming up here. Abdul Ouattara joined from Strasbourg. Of course, Gary O'Neill was manager there last season. And the other change then is going to be Darnell Furlong, the right back, who has Premier League experience with West Brom. Manchester United are going to make a couple of changes as well, and both defensive changes. Luke Shaw making his way off. Mazraoui and Lenny Yarrow are going to come on. Just have to see who the other. There it's Dallow. So the two fullbacks are gone off United. Dallow and Shaw. Lenny Yarrow and Nusair Mazraoui are on.

0: Marcus Rashford almost just ran out of space. It was Jacob Greaves who got the final challenge in, and then Cunha got a shot away, saved by Sherpin with his left foot.
1: It's great to watch Marcus Rashford on the edge of the Ipswich 18-yard box. Three Ipswich players around him. Lovely little nutmeg on Issa Diop. Almost gets round the other side. Ipswich just have enough numbers, enough bodies back to stop Rashford.
0: Now here's Nciso trying to seek an Ipswich to get a goal back at least. It's with Fado who set up that goal for Leith Davis. He's dispossessed by Marcus Rashford, and I think he's another player who's applauded by the United fans, and not only has he looked dangerous and he's been involved, but his work rate is what I think will probably impress his manager most.
1: Yeah, one on one, Fatawil goes to ground, Marcus Rashford wins it with a sliding tackle, and again Manchester United fans give him a big round of applause. That's what they want from him. We all know he's an extremely talented boy. If his work rate comes to the forefront, the talent will also come.
0: Kobbie Mainoo gets a standing ovation as he comes off the pitch with 10 minutes to go as the rain starts pouring down in Manchester. He's replaced by Andre Santos, and Marcus Rashford's afternoon is over as well. He gets a pat on the back from Michael Carrick and from Steve Holland. Benjamin Šeško comes on. Mateus Cunha is also off. And Patrick Dorgu is on. So three more substitutes for Manchester United, and it's absolutely lashing now at Old Trafford.
1: Dorgu didn't look thrilled to be coming off the bench, like he wanted to keep his jacket on. We spoke about Rashford, if he was to be able to get a goal, he's just left the pitch. I think Šeško falls into that category as well. Get the big man a goal, could breed confidence, get him something moving forward for the season.
0: So here comes Bruno Fernandes, the hat-trick hero.
1: So much better in advanced position, Bruno Fernandes, and number 10, vision is brilliant, strike with either foot, passing ability, got everything you'd want in a number 10.
0: Yeah, so Bruno Fernandes, that hat-trick today, by the way, his third for Manchester United, and it's going to be him with the corner. He scored a hat-trick against Leeds at Old Trafford as well. Now, in comes the ball, and it's with Sherpin just straight into the arms of the big Dutch goalkeeper. And I think that leak in the roof at Old Trafford hasn't been fixed fully, because it's been tested by the torrential rain at the moment. And here come Ipswich on the attack with Fatawi. Comes back inside, dispossessed though by Dorgu, and now Andre Santos plays it to Bruno Fernandes and Yuri Tielemans, and Bruno Fernandes clips one up towards Mbeumo. Oh, the keeper's out, and Mbeumo gets the shot away with his left foot. Oh, it's hit the crossbar, and now Jacob Greaves, I think, has his second own goal of the day. Sherpin came out, and Mbeumo lifted it over him. It bounced, it hit the crossbar. It would have gone in, but Greaves tried to clear it, and it ends up going into the net. But it's Manchester United 5, Ipswich 1, 82 minutes gone at Old Trafford.
1: And a pass in behind from Bruno Fernandes again is world class. Just waits for the run of Mbeumo, gets the ball, does a little pirouette, and Mbeumo keeps his run going, knowing Fernandes will find him. When Sherpin comes outside the edge of the 18-yard box, he just lifts it over, it bounces on the 6-yard line, hits the crossbar, and I think Greaves might be lucky in the fact that it's just crept over the goal line before he's made any contact with it. What looks like it might go down as an Mbeumo goal, and again Bruno Fernandes hat-trick and an assist. Brilliant day for the captain. have to say though, Phil, extremely harsh scoreline on Ipswich.
0: Yeah, just looking at the spin when it came back off the crossbar, brought it back towards the goal line and it looked like it was over, so it would be... Yeah, it is a Brian and Bumo goal, but when you see a goalkeeper come off his line like that, he made and Bumo's mind up from, and it was a brilliantly executed chip over the goalkeeper. Second time that he's hit the crossbar today, the first one was an absolute sitter. While all that was going on, Ireland international Casey McAteer has come on for Ipswich. Not ideal when you're 5-1 down, Keith.
1: Not a great time to be coming on. Ipswich are so open here.
0: Šeško just put too much on it. He tried to play it to Mbeumo there. But United absolutely rampant now.
1: I'm not sure what Ipswich and Gary O'Neill are thinking. They're 5-1 down with 6 minutes to go. They're not getting themselves back into this game. So at a minimum, you stop shifting punishment, stop conceding goals. Almost getting counter-attacked. Seems a little bit kamikaze to me at this stage.
0: So, they have to pick themselves up, Ipswich. Friday night, Portland Road, they play Liverpool next. But I'm sure they'll have seen enough in the Liverpool performances to be encouraged so they can get something out of the Liverpool team that have drawn both games 2-2 so far this season.
1: The Ipswich players will know away to Manchester United, at home to Liverpool, them type of games won't decide whether or not their season is going to be a success in terms of staying in the league. We'll have bigger, more important games to come, especially the ones you would perceive to be in a relegation battle this season.
0: Here's Andre Santos. He plays it to the man of the moment, Bruno Fernandes, the hat-trick hero, to Brian Mbeumo. Clips one in towards Georgiou, gets his head to it. Saved by Sherpin, cleared by Greaves, and it's a free kick. But 5 minutes to go. I don't think I'd be confident in saying that it's going to finish 5-1, Keith.
1: Could be 5-2, could be 7-3, God knows. As you say, Ipswich don't really look too interested in just stopping the Manchester United attacks. They seem like they want to attack themselves. Dorgil getting in around the back there, brings a good save, our Sherpin.
0: Yeah, so next for United is Everton away next Sunday. That's the first of our two live and exclusive commentary games on Off the Ball Sunday. Then we have Arsenal against Chelsea. United then will have their first Champions League game. That's against Sabah of Azerbaijan. It's a home game, which is a Thursday night, as is the new format. They play games on the opening Thursday. They're also in with Atletico Madrid. They've Como, Roma, Sporting, Leipzig, Bayern Munich, and they finish away to Villarreal on the 27th of January. But for now, Manchester United just happy to get off the mark in the league after last week's disappointment. And a few eyebrows raised when they went a goal down today, but they haven't looked back since that Bruno Fernandes equaliser 5 minutes before half time, and they've absolutely battered Ipswich in this second half. Fernandes with a hat-trick, and now the United players just zipping the ball around on this greasy surface. And now here comes Lenny Yarrow down the right. Just plays it back to Bruno Fernandes. He just slows it down to walking pace and tries to direct it. He has the ball back now. Plays it back to Yuri Tielemans.
1: Yeah, it looks like United have had enough. Just want to keep possession now until the end of the game. Ipswich aren't exactly forcing it good to get the ball back. Rain really coming down.
0: Yeah. It's making the decision a bit easier for some of the fans to start making their way towards the exit, because they are absolutely drenched. But at least they'll be going home to celebrate United's first league win of the season. Benjamin Shesko does well, takes it on his chest and plays it to Tielemans, and now Lenny Yarrow brings the ball inside the Ipswich half. Nobody near him. Plays it out to Mbeumo. He clips one in. Just enough on it there from Furlong. But it's out to Mazraoui. Bruno Fernandes tries to slide one back in. Now crosses it in, but it's Diop who clears it. Gary O'Neill would just like to hear the full-time whistle, as will the rest of the Ipswich players, but I think if Ipswich and Gary O'Neill didn't already know the job they have to try and stay in the Premier League, they'll certainly know when they're on that bus on the way home.
1: They will. As I said, they won't be playing Manchester United every day of the week. There will be teams that they can target, go hunting the 3 points, but I think they've shown enough that they could easily stay in the Premier League this season. There could be 3 worse teams than them.
0: So just on United, obviously Bruno Fernandes is the man today. Transfer window closes on Tuesday. If you were in charge of trying to sign a few players for United, you mentioned the defence.
1: Yeah, I think they need a centre back. I like Maguire, I like Martinez. I think they need somebody to go with either or. They've been a top centre half. I also think they need a left back. Mazraoui has come in as a left back for Luke Shaw. Can't see Luke Shaw staying fit all season long. The Champions League campaign as well. And I also think they could deal with an out and out centre forward. Šeško for me is trying his best up there. For the here and now, not quite ready. Xerxy, maybe the same.
0: So we've another 8 minutes to go as Enciso gets the ball onto his right foot, tries to clip one towards the back post. I think he thought he was Eric Cantona with that little chip against Sunderland. That's the kind of area he was in, but he didn't have the same execution as Eric Cantona did in that game.
1: Just got Ward 8 minutes added on. Almost seems a little bit cruel.
0: Oh, here he is in Enciso. He's picked the pocket of Lisandro Martinez, and Ipswich have a goal back. Martinez gifted the ball to Enciso, and just like last week, he put it on a plate for Ipswich to pull one back, and it's one of the substitutes. It's Akpom. Manchester United 5, Ipswich 2 in the 91st minute.
1: Yeah, I'm not sure what Martinez is doing. Look, the centre-half will say the game is won. He has a chance to just boot the ball up the line. He checks inside. He does well. Enciso goes after him again. He tries the same trick again. This time Enciso picks his pocket. He just walks into the 18-yard box, gives it to Akpom. Goal that was easily avoidable. All down to poor decision from Martinez, taking liberties at the back. Yeah. I know Michael Carrick will be happy with the scoreline, the overall performance, but there's still little weaknesses in this Manchester United team.
0: Yeah, that'll infuriate him anyway. Game done and dusted, just no need to take the risk. Bit of overconfidence there from Lisandro Martinez, who's looked so assured with the ball at his feet today. Now Šeško just couldn't hold on to it there, and here's Furlong and Barrow Shea. Casey McIntyre plays it back to Furlong, who clips it towards, and this time Martinez doesn't take a touch, he just plays it first time. But free kick for Ipswich. We've played 2 of the 8 minutes. I suppose we did have the VAR check for the Harry Maguire incident. A lot of substitutions, but I think because of the new rules or the little initiatives to try and speed up the game, we haven't seen these big chunks of injury time like we did last season. You know, Brian Boone has just gone down. He's holding his right foot there. He's absolutely bucketing down at Old Trafford.
1: Wow, Bemo's just gone in, tackle, and Ciso's holding his face and slapping the ground like he's in all sorts of pain.
0: Yellow card for Mbeumo.
1: I'd like to see it back. It didn't look like the most aggressive tackle in the world, but Ciso, Polak lying on his back. Yeah, there is a bit of a trailing hand, maybe a little bit of a slap in the chops. Sure, Michael Carrick will highlight United have played two newly promoted teams and conceded four goals already. Defensively is where the worry is with this Manchester United team. That hasn't gone away.
0: So set piece, Leif Davis, who a long time ago gave Ipswich a 1-0 lead. In it comes. Plenty on it, too much on it, into the arms of Senad Amans. And he rolls it out to Patrick Dorgu. He does well, he's through, he's got Mbeumo at the back post, Šeško's in the box as well, but just put too much on it for Brian Mbeumo, who goes out for a throw-in on the far side.
1: Originally, the halfway line, Dorgu does excellently, Amans throws it to him, the left wing gets away. Tara, the halfway line, he drives into the 18-yard box. He can see Mbeumo at the back stick, but he just overhits it. Can't quite pick him out.
0: Became a very effective attacking outlet, Patrick Dorgu, before he got that hamstring injury in that Arsenal game where he scored that brilliant goal in that 3-2 win at the Emirates. Now, here's Šeško. He's inside the penalty area, out towards the byline. No chance of lifting that over the big frame of Kyle Sherpin, and it's like somebody turned off a tap because the rain has stopped. And we've got 3 minutes of the additional time to go. Manchester United 5, Ipswich 2. Here's Akpom now. We've got the second goal for Ipswich. The man who got the first, Leif Davis. Poor ball to Enciso though. Lenny Yarrow gets there. Lovely flick. The United fans enjoyed that one. Tielemans now to Dorgu. Taken out of it there, but the referee plays on. Mbeumo tried to get on the end of that, but Leif Davis heads it back to his goalkeeper. And now a chance for Leif Davis to bring it forward for Ipswich, who plenty to take from this game.
1: Ipswich still attacking. Manchester United still end-to-end stuff in the 95th minute, just ticking into the 96th.
0: Yeah, don't think I expected seven goals. I did expect goals today, but we've had seven. Three from Bruno Fernandes. His third hat-trick as a Manchester United player, and completely turned the game in their favour. On the day that Michael Carrick took charge of United for the first time as their permanent boss. United, can they get a six before we finish up? 90 seconds to go. Benjamin Šeško plays it out to Dorgu on the left. He's got options. There's one on the back post. Goes for the shot. And Sherpin push it out for a corner. Bruno Fernandes was all on his own at the back post. He had just pulled away to the back. I could see him put his arm up. Dorgu went to try and beat Sherpin at the near post with a left-footed drive.
1: It was a good hit from Dorgu. Expect Sherpin to save it at his near post. As you say, Bruno Fernandes had forced it a gut to get in and around the back post. Dorgu wasn't interested. Fernandes makes his way over. Take this corner kick.
0: So United just playing down the clock before we finish up. Just the ultimate game of two halves, Keith, really, wasn't it?
1: Yeah, it really was. Ipswich, much the better team in the first half. United in the opening 20 minutes, the second half, just blitzed Ipswich. Some controversial calls in the middle of all this. And had United gone on to win the game 3-2 or 3-1, Gary O'Neill. Might have a couple of gripes with the referee, but given that it's 5-2, United put it beyond doubt. I think those decisions maybe become a little bit diluted. I still think there's weaknesses there from a Manchester United point of view.
0: So
1: an awful lot of opposition will feel they'll be able to expose.
0: Yeah, full-time whistle about to go. Ipswich went 1-0 up. Bruno Fernandes equalised. It was 1-1 at half-time. The United captain scored a hat-trick. He completed it in the second half. So Manchester United have their first win of the new Premier League season. All over at Old Trafford. Bruno Fernandes, just like last season, the main man for United. His hat-trick helps United beat Ipswich 5-2. Back to you, John.
2: Thank you, Phil. Thank you, Keith. And United have one truly world-class player, Bruno Fernandes. He reminded us of that this afternoon with that hat-trick. The Red Devils up and running now this season. This is Off the Ball Sunday on News Talk. Now, Shamrock Rovers have got a 5-point cushion at the top of the SSE Electricity Premier Division this evening. They came from 3-1 down to draw 3-3 with Derry City at the Ryan McBride Brandywell. Graham Burke and Dylan Watts scoring in the second half as Rovers put a rocky spell behind them. In the Premier League earlier, it ended Leeds 1, Brentford 1, Chelsea 4, Brighton 3, and Sunderland 1, Fulham 0. Don't go away, because after the break, we're going to hear from the Brentford manager, Keith Andrews, in conversation with Stephen Doyle, and catch the best of the Sunday paper review with Shane Hannan, recorded earlier on with Glenn Ryan and Roy Curtis. We're back after this.
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0: Comes out to Mainey on the edge of the box. Gets the shot away. It's blocked in Bumo now. That's deflected. Bruno Fernandes. It's 4-1. A hat-trick for Bruno Fernandes, and everything going right for Manchester United. A few deflections, it landed at the feet of Bruno Fernandes, and he just had the simplest task to roll the ball into the bottom corner. 68 minutes gone, Manchester United 4, Ipswich 1.
2: And by the end of the day, it was 5-2 to Manchester United against Ipswich. Phil Egan with the call there on Off the Ball Sunday here on News Talk. It's John Duggan with you through to 7. That was our second commentary game. To be honest, folks, I think attack is the best form of defence for Manchester United. Just look at the stats. 33 shots against Ipswich, 12 on target, and XG, if you believe in XG, a 4.57. Now, earlier on in the Premier League, Chelsea beat Brighton 4-3. A mad stat from that game, Chelsea with only 26% of the ball. But they beat Brighton by 4-3. Sunderland 1-0 winners over Fulham. It ended 1-1 between Leeds United and Brentford at Elland Road. That was our first commentary game of the day. Kevin Chadha gave the Bees a first half lead before Dominic Calvert-Lewin's goal earned a point for the home team. Let's hear now from the Brentford boss, Keith Andrews, in conversation with our commentator, Stephen Doyle.
14: Very different test the last weekend against Spurs, where they're looking to have to go more in on the tens and the way that they played. Today is obviously Calvert-Lewin, and then different ways of playing. Okafor coming narrow, and the second half obviously Nemechek coming on and being an out and out too. It's always difficult, and our two boys, I think, in the main stood up really well to that. They set the tone for it in the first half, which was really, really important. Set piece is a massive part of both of the team's armoury, and I thought today we did particularly well from that.
15: And just how comfortable do you think Nathan Collins is now as a pair in a centre of defence now, rather than playing in a back three?
14: I don't know what percentage of our games last season we played a back three. We did it the last time here, out of necessity more than anything, and we started the season with a few games playing a back three. But a four is certainly we've played a vast majority and will do this season. I think we've seen it with Nathan now. He's growing all the time. He's developing his leadership skills for someone who's so young. He keeps making strides. He leads by example on a daily basis, and he's so eager to develop his individual game, and I think that's in a really good place.
15: And just Quavey, and then fingertip save towards the end of the game as well to keep your, at least to guarantee that point for your team.
14: Not particularly surprised to you. He's a top goalkeeper. That's what he's paid to do. He's in between the sticks to do exactly that. He's in such a good rhythm of his respective game. He's in his peak years. Love having him here.
15: Yeah, and just finally, how much are your squad driven by the fact that they got so close to Europe last season? Is that kind of a motivating factor this season, that they want to get, they feel they have a higher ceiling to get further up the table?
14: The aim for us is to get better. So better is pretty obvious where that brings us. I think naturally with the age profile of the group, the fact that we've kept the vast majority together that we wanted to, we've added real quality in different positions where we felt we needed to add a little bit of depth. I think if we keep really humble and hungry, which I have no doubt we will, we can achieve what we want to achieve this year, but there's a long way to go. We played two games.
2: That's the Brentford boss Keith Andrews in conversation with Stephen Doyle after the 1-1 draw between his side and Leeds in the Premier League this afternoon. So earlier on today, the Sunday Paper Review presenter Shane Hannan was joined by the former Kildare football skipper Glenn Ryan and the Star columnist and journalist Roy Curtis to go through the best sports writing of the day. 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So this week's chat, there's discussion around Katie Taylor's Croke Park farewell next weekend, the romance of Troy Parrott's Real Betis adventure, how Premier League football might be starting to eat itself alive, and so much more. 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
17: I know it's the Sunday Paper Review, but look, if often there are good bits of sports writing on Saturdays as well, which we should not ignore. And Roy, you noticed something. It was Kieran Cunningham, wasn't it, in the Irish Times yesterday, and this is a fascinating interview with Pat Gilroy.
18: Yeah, once or twice a year you get a piece that sort of stops all the clocks. And I think Kieran's interview with Pat certainly is that. I think it's one of the most important pieces that we'll read this year. It's considered, it's thought-provoking, it's radical, it's passionate. Some people will disagree completely, others will find parts that they agree with. Some context, I mean, Pat Gilroy is a GAA blue blood. He's won an All-Ireland as a player and manager with Dublin. He's managed Dublin footballers and hurlers. But his achievements outside of GAA are significant. He was MD or CEO of a company, Dalkia, employing hundreds of people while still in his 30s. He's been involved in Irish-French chambers of commerce. He's served with IBEC. And he was headhunted and could at this time actually be the man running the GAA. He was headhunted to express interest in the Ard Stourlaher Director General job, which he deals with in the piece. But this is, to me, this is sort of like, reading the piece was like looking into a Tiffany's window. There's diamonds of erudition, there's sparkling insight, and he certainly doesn't pull his punches. I'll quote from the piece. He says, "For the first time in 50 years, I'm not involved in anything in the GAA, apart from being a member of Vincent's. It's not the GAA I grew up in. It certainly seems to me that it

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10: Raisin Bank, trading as Raisin, is regulated by BaFin in Germany and the Central Bank of Ireland for conduct of business. DIRT is not taken as source. Declare interest annually to revenue.
11: Across Ireland, this is the home of conversation that counts. 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
12: Good evening, I'm Fiona Dwyer. Two women have been allegedly assaulted in an incident at a home in the Ballyogan area of Dublin. A number of people were involved and both women in their 20s were taken to hospital for treatment. One is being treated for injuries believed to be non-life-threatening, while the second is undergoing further medical assessment. In a follow-up operation, a man in his 30s was arrested in the Dean's Grange area a short time later. He's being detained at a Garda station in Dublin. A yellow rain and thunderstorm warning is in place for the whole country this evening. There'll be heavy showers or longer spells of rain, with thunderstorms bringing some lightning and hail. The alert will last till 9 o'clock tonight, with a risk of localised flooding and difficult travelling conditions. At least 88 people are dead and more than 20 unaccounted for after a passenger ferry capsized in the Mediterranean. 267 passengers and crew were on board when the catamaran flipped over in northern Cyprus as it headed to Turkey. Local journalist Tom Cleaver has been getting reaction.
13: The Cyprus Prime Minister described this as the worst maritime disaster Cyprus has ever experienced. The Transport Minister said it had undergone a safety check 2 months ago, and he said that all the checks came back fine, but clearly something was awry for the boat to sink in the middle of the sea.
12: 80,000 people at Electric Picnic are making the most of the last few hours of the festival. Amble and Fontaines DC are providing the entertainment on the main stage, where the Saw Doctors were joined by All Ireland champions Mayo during the Green and Red of Mayo. The EP veterans were delighted to be asked to perform this evening.
14: Like, we couldn't have imagined it. We couldn't have imagined that we'd be sitting here today getting ready to go on the main stage of the picnic. This is our third gig in a row here now in the last 3 years, so fourth. So it's such a rock and roll. It's fantastic. And yes, the songs do the work. They're, you know, that's what goes out there to the people, and that's what they seem to buzz off. So, I mean, looking really forward to today, and hopefully the rain stays off.
12: And that's your news for now.
11: News Talk Weather.
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12: Breezy tonight with scattered showers becoming more isolated through the night. Lows of 10 to 14 degrees. And now you're up to date on News Talk.
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18: Good evening and welcome. We're talking history on News Talk 106 to 108 with me, Patrick Gagan. In tonight's show, 360 years after one of the most famous disasters in history, we're going back in time to September 1666 and the Great Fire of London. You can email us your thoughts and views to talkinghistory@newstalk.com, and we'd love to hear from you. It began shortly after midnight in a bakery on Pudding Lane in London. Fires were not unusual in 17th century London, but this one was different. Fanned by powerful winds, it burned for days, swept through more than 80% of the city, destroyed more than 13,000 houses, and left tens of thousands of people homeless. But the Great Fire is also a story about what happened afterwards. How London recovered with remarkable speed, how Christopher Wren helped reshape the skyline, and how the tragedy became part of the mythology of the city itself. And to help me discuss all of this and more, I'm delighted to be joined by three leading historians of 17th century London. Professor Adrian Tinniswood is Professor of British Cultural History at the University of Buckingham and Adjunct Professor of History at Maynooth University. He's a leading expert on social and architectural history, and his books include The Great Fire of London, The Essential Guide, as well as His Invention So Fertile, A Life of Christopher Wren. Professor Vanessa Harding is Emeritus Professor of London History at Birkbeck University of London, a leading expert on medieval and early modern London. She is currently developing a new project to reconstruct and map London as it existed on the eve of the Great Fire, and her books include The Dead and the Living in Paris and London. Professor Mark Jenner is Emeritus Professor of Early Modern History at the University of York, a leading expert on the social and cultural history of early modern England. He's also written on print culture and the competing proposals to rebuild London, and he's the co-editor of Londonopolis, Studies in the Cultural and Social History of Early Modern London. Well, you're all very welcome to the show. And Adrian, I might begin with you. Let's just go back to the beginning and the fire breaking out. What actually happened?
19: We're talking about 1666 here, Patrick. And the 1st of September, that's when it all started. The 1st of September was a Saturday. It had been a long, hot summer. And England was at war. It's important to remember to bear that in mind through everything we say today. England was at war with Holland. And that Saturday afternoon, a massive English war fleet commanded by the King's cousin, Prince Rupert, and his military commander-in-chief, General Monk, the Duke of Albemarle, they were in charge of an enormous British war fleet of 100 warships that was moving into the English Channel to engage the Dutch. What's this got to do with the Fire of London? Bear with me, I'll tell you. Because on that Saturday afternoon, as the English fleet moved to engage with the Dutch, a gale blowing up all day. As the two navies came together, that gale turned into an enormous, almost a hurricane force wind. It threw the ships together, masts were blown over, sails were blown out, and the two fleets retreated without having engaged at all. However, late that afternoon, the gale which had hit those fleets in the Channel started to move up through the southeast of England. It moved up into Kent, it lifted thatch and it toppled chimneys. And it hit London early on Sunday, the 2nd of September. And it hit London just as a baker in Pudding Lane, Thomas Farriner, forgot to put his oven out. If it hadn't been for that gale, there would have been no fire at London. That gale blew for 3-4 days. And without it, the Farriner's fire would just have been another of dozens of fires in London that happened every week.
18: And what's really fascinating is that initially there wasn't really much reason to think this was exceptional, because fires broke out in London all the time.
19: Absolutely right. I mean, you imagine, the phrase isn't mine, but you imagine a world lit only by fire. People were always setting fire to their houses. The houses were like tinder, some of them. People kind of, look for a chamber pot under a bed with a lighted candle, or they aired clothes too close to a fire. And fires always happened. It was no big deal at all, except for this wind. And that's what did it.
18: So we have this combination of that strong easterly wind, the weather, all combining to create this. I wonder about the dry conditions as well and the combustible buildings. And maybe there might be an image of that we have in our heads of what the buildings were like. And it's probably not as simplistic as that, but wood was an integral part of so many of the constructions.
19: Wood was a part of so many of the constructions. And also the houses were... many of them, anyway, were crammed together in narrow alleys and lanes, so that they were, their upper stories were jetted out, so that at times the two sides of the street met, if you like. And it was, it was a disaster waiting to happen, I guess. Very soon after the fire started, the gale blew embers from Pudding Lane into the yard of an inn, the Star Inn, in neighbouring Fish Street Hill. And those embers ignited some straw that was in the stable yard. The wind blew those burning embers up from the stable yard and carried them to different parts of east of London. So if it wasn't for that, there'd be no fire of London.
18: And you've mentioned England being at war, and that played into people's fears as well, because this wasn't seen as an accident. This was seen as something connected to the war, and perhaps this was even a terrorist attack on London.
19: Everybody thought it was a terrorist attack. I mean, a couple of weeks before, a naval force, a force of Marines, led by a courtier called Sir Robert Holmes, a flamboyant fella. He used to wear a gold suit and have a monkey perched on his shoulder. He launched an attack on Bester Schelling, Dutch naval base, merchant base. He burned dozens of Dutch merchant ships and set fire to the town of Bester Schelling. And everybody celebrated. In England, it was called Robert Holmes's bonfire. People cheered, they lit bonfires in the streets. We're giving the Dutch a good drubbing, hadn't we? So when the same thing happened to London, the assumption was that Dutch terrorists were firebombing the city. They started off as Dutch terrorists, then they became French terrorists, they became Catholic terrorists, but everybody was convinced they were terrorists. And that led, that kind of exacerbated a sense of panic, a sense of fear. What was going on? Fires were starting all over the city. Well, who was doing it? Who was doing it? People started to attack anyone who looked like a foreigner. Frenchmen, Portuguese, that were beaten up in the street. There was a general air of panic that militated against any concerted attempt to fight the fire. Nobody was fighting it. Nobody knew what to do.
18: And there was a certain amount of complacency as well. The Lord Mayor, Sir Thomas Bludworth, he was quite complacent and quite dismissive of the threat this fire posed.
19: Poor old Thomas Bludworth. He was not a natural leader. They got him out of bed on early on Sunday morning as the fire was moving down Pudding Lane and people were trying to get their belongings away. The church bells in the parish were ringing to notify people of an emergency. People were coming with scaling ladders and hooks because there were no fire hoses then. The obvious way to fight a fire was to pull down a burning building with these huge hooks that were kept in most churches in London, in fact, indeed in England. That was the plan, but it wasn't working. And Thomas Bludworth came down and was told that if they were going to stop the fire, then the firefighters, who were just townspeople, citizens, would have to pull down buildings that weren't burning, pull down buildings to create a fire break. And he said, you can't do that, it's against the law. And they said, well, we've got to. At which point, poor old Thomas Bloodworth, who the Lord Mayor, said, there's nothing to that. A woman could piss that fire out. And he went back to bed and a place in history.
18: And that quote has haunted him for all time ever since. Vanessa, before we go to the actual destruction of London and what burned down and the scale of the catastrophe, can you help us to rebuild London as it was, or imagine London as it was before the fire? So if we were to walk through London at the end of August 1666, what kind of city would we encounter?
20: It's a city crammed with houses, particularly in the centre where there's been occupation for more than a millennium, really. There's an enormous amount of dense building that people are living in very close quarters to one another. The materials that it's all built of are wood, timber, lath, some brick, tiles and so on. I mean, to somebody who didn't know it, it would have seemed like a maze. And that finding your way around would have been really challenging. But I think people who did know it, like Pepys, for example, you get a sense that he does know exactly where he is at any moment. But there are no street names, there are no house numbers, there are house signs, but those are duplicated all over London. So finding your way to, Adrian mentioned the inn called the Star. Now, that's probably quite a notable one, but there's an awful lot of other places called the Star as well. You couldn't simply say the Star in London. So I think if you were walking through the city, you would have found it, certainly on a busy day, you would have found it crowded, not multilingual, but certainly a lot of different voices speaking, full of people, full of animals, full of activity, full of goods being moved around. I think the only thing I would add to what Adrian was saying about that moment is that we are talking about a Sunday morning in the beginning of September. And that at that time of day and year is that some of the people most likely to be useful or active in coordinating a public response might well have been out of town.
18: And does the fact that it was a Sunday make a difference as well?
20: I think it probably does. I mean, obviously lots of things go on a Sunday, but the markets are not supposed to be operating on a Sunday. I think there wouldn't have been so many people out and about, though it's clear from, I mean, what we learn about how people learnt about the fire from Pepys's diary, for example, is that there were certainly plenty of people up and about, even in the middle of the night.
18: Do you think people have exaggerated how dangerous the city was, that they've kind of overplayed the idea of timber frame buildings? Because there was quite a variation, as you've mentioned there, and there are also regulations in place to try and restrict dangerous building practices. So although the city was vulnerable and it was very densely built, as you said, but it wasn't an unplanned tinderbox and it wasn't maybe a catastrophe waiting to happen.
20: Well, that's what Adrian just called it. Well, certainly there are building regulations. It's that nobody's been allowed to thatch buildings in the city for centuries. But in a sense, how can you get round? This is how you build houses at the time. You know, you can't afford to build in stone. There isn't an enormous amount of brick. This is just the way things were. But I think, as Adrian said, it's the wind that makes this from the phrase used to be, from a crisis into a disaster, is that there had been plenty of fires and that they had often done damage over several houses or a street or more, or half of London Bridge had burned down 30 years before, but they had usually been containable. And that's, I think, because people were active. They did pull down roofs. They had fire buckets. They organized themselves. I think it's the fact that this became such a large scale really so quickly that was what overwhelmed the capacity to deal with it.
18: How difficult has it been to try and map the city before the fire? Because the maps, there doesn't seem to be a distinctive pre-fire map, but there are bits of evidence that you can reconstruct things from, like hearth tax returns and property records and archaeological evidence. But it very much seems like a major piece of detective work that's required.
20: Well, the reason we're trying to make a map is that there is not one at this time, that the earliest surveyed maps are 10, 15 years after the fire. But there are, as you say, there's a lot of clues. People weren't necessarily thinking cartographically, but they certainly thought spatially, and they described properties in property deeds, as you say. There were some plans of individual buildings. And there are the overall outlines that are obvious in the more in the pictorial maps from the 16th and early 17th centuries. But the thing that really helps us is all the business of rebuilding, is that in order to rebuild, there had to be some kind of organized response as to, you know, well, where does your foundation lie? How can you rebuild on it? And the city, which hasn't, as Adrian was saying, been tremendously successful in its response to the fire as it's happening, actually then really works well to deal with the aftermath of the fire, not just looking after people and supporting them, but in terms of organizing the rebuilding. It's down to individuals to pay for their own rebuilding. I mean, there's no public funds go to that. All the public funds go to things like public buildings or churches or St. Paul's. But the city is, well, the city and Parliament and the King together organize a very successful system for surveying foundations and for resolving disputes between landlords and leaseholders about rebuilding.
18: And is there a huge contrast between the pre and the post-fire city, or are there elements that you see just a continuation, maybe in areas where the fire didn't spread and that it was already a city that was expanding rapidly even before 1666?
20: Oh, it's certainly expanding rapidly before 1666. It's more than doubled in size over the last 70 years, something like that, I think. So it's spreading far, particularly to the north, west and east. So it is a much bigger metropolis, and it's only a fraction of that that's burnt. It's the inner city within the walls, most of the city within the walls, and some of the western suburb beyond, up towards Temple Bar. So it's most of the city is burnt, but it's only a small fraction of London as a whole. So there's a lot of London that was standing in on the 1st of September 1666 that remains for a number of years. I mean, most of that's obviously been rebuilt and changed since then. But even in the areas where it was burned, the street lines remain much the same. A lot of the property ownership remains the same. Half of the churches that are burned aren't rebuilt, but their sites are usually known. So there's a good deal to tell us what was there before, not just cartographic, but all sorts of other documentary evidence.
18: Mark, today news of a catastrophe would travel around the world in a matter of moments. But back then in September 1666, how did Londoners find out what was happening, and how did people in the rest of the country and the rest of the world hear about it?
2: The first thing would have been within the city is oral communication, looking at Pepys's diary, for instance. It's clear that information is moving along the streets, and then he's going to points to see what's happening. More generally, what is striking is that the fire takes place in the aftermath of the return of monarchy after Civil War. And one of the things that happened during Civil War was the enormous explosion in news books and proto newspapers and the growth of an entire news culture. After the restoration of monarchy in 1666, there is a concerted attempt to manage news distribution through the government newspaper, the London Gazette, which goes out right across the country and is diffused internationally as well. And there was a certain hiatus in the production of the London Gazette because the printing house where it was produced burned down. But with the first issue after the fire, the issue cover going up for the week ending the 10th of September, there is immediately an attempt to get the official story out and to engage in an element of news management. There is an emphasis that this is unhappy chance, or the heavy hand of God is the phrase they use. There is clearly an attempt, even at this point, to be damping down the politically contentious stories of terrorism, of Jesuitical plots to set fire to the capital. More generally, there is a way in which this very quickly becomes an international news thing. engravings of the fire and of the scenes of London in ruins are getting produced by Wenceslas Hollar and others. But interestingly, they're often being produced with text, parallel text in English, Dutch and French. So there is a clear consciousness of this image is going out across Europe as something which is not just in a momentous event, but an astonishing spectacle.
18: Mark, you've mentioned Pepys there, Samuel Pepys and his diary, and I suppose he's someone who becomes globally famous because of his posthumously published diary, but who is still becoming, at, I suppose at this stage, an important official. He's an eyewitness. He's a messenger between the king and the civic authorities. He writes a famous contemporary account. How significant is Pepys's eyewitness account and the version that we get of the fire from him?
2: It's enormously important, but only once it is itself published in the 19th century. One of the things that's very remarkable is the way in which the fire of London enters in the 20th century, the English primary school curriculum. I can remember going to an exhibition about the fire in the Museum of London about 10 years ago, and you could not move for very small people. It was extremely hazardous. There was a lot of human trip danger. And one of the things is particular vignettes in Pepys, for instance, the episode when he buries in his garden his wine and some of his money. And the thing that really sticks in the mind is his Parmesan cheese is one of the things which it has humanized this, but it and has made it a something which has been so important for, if you like, public history and shared public history within the UK. Interestingly, it's, you know, it is actually a private document which only becomes widely disseminated with the cult of Pepys that grows up in the 19th and early 20th century.
18: Yes, I think that's a crucial point. People weren't going around looking at him and saying, ah, there's the famous diarist, there's the famous writer. I was reading that extract from his diary because the UK National Archives have it on their website. And it is a fascinating insight that this fire is rampaging through London and he's concerned with protecting the essentials, the wine and his Parmesan cheese. And it shows that people are thinking about how do we survive this? How do we protect our belongings and what do we need to do?
2: Absolutely. I think one of the things is that it's important to remember that lots of people, the majority of Londoners were tenants, you know, so actually moving, getting your movables out of the city or out of danger, getting your cash out of danger was something which made enormous sense. And as well as burying those things, it's noticeable that Pepys goes to a lot of trouble to get his cash out of the city to a colleague's house in the East End, in the outer East End. And he notes, you know, the following week, because one of the things that the diary is doing is effectively also operating as an account book. He's tossing up how much he's lost and how much it cost him actually to get carts and so on to get his property to safety before he was able to bring it home again, because he, living in the far east of within the walls, actually was fortunate enough not to be burned out.
18: Vanessa, I'm very struck by what Mark said about it being tense. And I suppose when you see the timing of the fire, you can completely understand that, because the Great Plague had rampaged the year before, well, had reached its peak the year before in 1665. England was at war, as we've heard. The Restoration was only 6 years old, so Charles II was only back on the throne 6 years. The monarchy had just been restored. So with all of these different kind of conspiracy theories running riot, and with the fear of foreigners and the fear of everything that's going on, it's a combustible place, never mind all of the issues with that lead to the fire.
20: I think you're absolutely right. I mean, it's really important to remember that 1666 is the middle of half a century of extreme political instability in England, or in Britain more generally, so that we tend to see it as something that sort of happens from outside. I mean, we now say, yes, it's an accident, but its impact on so many other things that are going on at the time is something that's important to measure, but also quite hard to measure. I mean, you mentioned the plague, and one of the problems there is that London has lost 70 to 100,000 people the previous year dying of plague. A lot of these are the minor officials, the church wardens, the constables, the people who, again, are part of a response to something like this. But what's also important is that they're record keepers. The church wardens are record keepers, and that a lot of local records are lost in the fire. It's just not possible to rescue all of those. So one of the difficulties we have in assessing the damage and the impact of the fire, even on the population of London, is that it's coming just after a major demographic disaster. So trying to work out what the impact of plague is on London's population, as opposed to what the impact of fire is something that's really quite difficult. In a way, Pepys's account of how he saves his money, and indeed it's the government's money, one of the things he's really anxious about, and his official papers, because he's very conscientious as a public servant, is that, in a sense, how much of those important documents actually were saved. If you read through some of the other accounts of the plague, I mean, not necessarily accounts in the sense of Pepys's, but accounts literally of payments, like, say, some of the city livery companies, you can see how much they're paying to have their books taken away, that often they take them a short distance, then they take them further. It's the same story that Pepys is telling us. So all of these things, I think, contribute to the fact that we can talk about the fire, we can seek to unpick it, but also that there's a lot that can't be known.
18: Adrian, one of the things that people always wonder about is the number of people who were killed, because you would think that a fire that destroyed, maybe 80% of the city of London, I read one estimate of 13,000 houses, so much of the city, you would expect a huge list of casualties, of dead and injured, and yet the reality seems different.
19: Absolutely. And it's one of the curiosities of the Great Fire, I think, that so few people died, as far as we know. I mean, as Vanessa said, we know there are huge gaps in our knowledge of the fire. But generally, I mean, contemporaries were saying that, yes, God has punished us. And what he punished us for depends on which side of the fence you were. If you were an old Republican, then he was punishing us for restoring the crown. If you were a royalist, he was punishing us for allowing a republic in the 1650s. But he was certainly punishing us. But God was merciful. Therefore, he'd kept fatalities to a minimum. And everybody was saying this at the time. So, one assumes that it's broadly true. I mean, I've seen estimates of maybe 50 fatalities. And I'll be quite honest, we don't know. We don't know. But they were very, very low, partly because although the movement of the fire was inexorable as it went from east to west, it was slow. It was moving relatively slowly, which meant that, as Vanessa said, people were able to move their goods out. People were able to evacuate, and they evacuated from maybe 3, 4, 5 times as the fire got closer and closer. They'd move again and move again. But in general, there were very, very few fatalities that we know of. I mean, there was a poor woman who sought refuge in the crypt of St. Paul's, who was burned to a cinder, whose remains were found a few days later. There was a chap who succumbed to, if I remember right, who a few months later succumbed to fumes from the fire while he was in his privy, which is not a very elegant way to go. But generally, there were not that many casualties and relatively few injuries as well.
18: And why did the fire go out then eventually? Was it that it just burnt itself out, or did the authorities become more aggressive about demolishing buildings to create fire breaks? And how was it extinguished in the end?
19: I mean, yes, you're right in that it burned itself out, and there were more effective firefighting measures taking place. The fire, although it was moving from east to west, it was also moving very slightly eastwards, and that meant it was getting perilously close to the Tower of London. And the Tower of London was the biggest repository of gunpowder and munitions in the country, which made them understandably rather edgy in the Tower of London. But engineers from the Tower of London started to blow up houses to form a firebreak. As far as I know, and I can stand to be corrected here, I think that's the first time, certainly in the Western world, when gunpowder was used as a firefighting tool. Then you've got the King's brother, the James Duke of York, who started to coordinate reasonable firefighting teams. James Duke of York was amazing. I mean, he would then become, you know, Charles II's death, he would become king. He would become James II. And as king, he had the political acumen of a chicken. But he was tremendously brave. Tremendously brave. In 1665, he'd been recalled as Lord Admiral after a Dutch round of chain shots had hit his flagship, had basically blown his friends and colleagues to pieces around him. And he was injured. He was injured by a skull fragment from his best friend, which cut his arm. And yet he still wanted to go on fighting. Charles II had to just about drag him back to Whitehall. He was put in charge of firefighting, and he brought courtiers along from the Palace of Whitehall. He started to bludgeon anybody he found into helping with the firefighting operations. I mean, physically, he would beat people and force them. Well, his brother, Charles, was kind of gaily riding around on a horse, tossing coins to people and playing whatever the male equivalent of Lady Bountiful is. James had his shirt off. He had a bucket in his hand. He was a hero that week, an absolute hero. But also, the wind died down on Wednesday morning. By then, most of the damage had been done, and it made the firefighting efforts a lot easier.
18: And of course, Irish people will be familiar with James from the Battle of the Boyne and that period of Irish history and William of Orange and all of that. So it's fascinating to think that a number of decades earlier, he's there as one of the heroes of trying to put out the fire of London.
19: Absolutely right. Now, as I say, he was absolutely amazing. And, you know, he didn't suffer fools gladly. There's one notable incident when the fire was just about out. Then it started to burn again in the Temple in London, the legal district in London. And there were crowds trying to get into the Temple. Their way was being barred by law students. Partly people were trying to get into the Temple, not to put the fire out, but because there were rumours that the lawyers' chambers were filled with gold. Who would have thought it? They had lawyers and lots of gold. Absurd. Anyway, they got James II got in. Sorry, the Duke of York got in there with his courtiers and decided the only way to prevent the fire from spreading in the Temple was to blow up one of the buildings. At which point, a lawyer rushed up to him and said, "You can't do that. It's illegal. It's illegal to blow up one of those buildings." And so the Duke of York just nodded to one of his courtiers, and this German, who got off his horse, walked over to the lawyer, hit him on the head with a club, and they blew up the building. As I say, he didn't suffer fools gladly.
18: Well, we're going to take a quick break now. When we come back, we're going to find out about the remarkable story of how London was rebuilt after the Great Fire. So stay with us here on News Talk.
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18: Well, welcome back. We're talking history, and tonight we are talking about the Great Fire of London on this, the 360th anniversary of it breaking out. My brilliant panel of experts, Professor Adrian Tinniswood, who's Professor of British Cultural History at the University of Buckingham and Adjunct Professor of History at Maynooth University. He's a leading expert on social and architectural history, and his books include The Great Fire of London, The Essential Guide, as well as His Invention So Fertile, A Life of Christopher Wren. Professor Vanessa Harding is Emeritus Professor of London History at Birkbeck University of London. She's a leading expert on medieval and early modern London, particularly its housing, built environment and so on, and she's currently developing a fascinating project to reconstruct and map London as it existed on the eve of the Great Fire, and her books include The Dead and the Living in Paris and London. Professor Mark Jenner is Emeritus Professor of Early Modern History at the University of York, a leading expert on the social and cultural history of early modern England. He's also written on print culture and the competing proposals to rebuild London, and has a fascinating article on the extraordinary story of Valentine Knight. And he's the co-editor of Londonopolis, Studies in the Cultural and Social History of Early Modern London. Adrian, can you tell us about the rebuilding? Because I think what's extraordinary for me is how quickly it's rebuilt, especially given that there doesn't seem to be an insurance, and there seems to have been all of these complications in who is expected to do the work and pay for it.
19: Yeah, I know. I mean, we've touched on this, but if you put yourself in the position of a typical Londoner, you know, you've lost your home, you've lost your business because you're probably working out of your house. You don't own the home anyway; you're a tenant. There's no insurance at all, and there is a clause in your tenancy agreement which says you must repair any damage to that house. It's incredible. I mean, and you know, it added immeasurably, I think, to the emotional and psychological impact of the fire. You know, post-traumatic stress disorder was a common event, I think, if we can sort of guess at that, speculate at that. But within 3 years, a large part of London is functioning again. And I mean, I'll be quite frank, I don't know how they did it. I do not know how they did it. You've got 13,200 houses destroyed. You've got 86 churches gone. You've got the livery companies gone. You've got the Royal Exchange, the commercial heart of London, gone. You've got the Custom House, the main point of entry for the Port of London, has gone. Everything, the whole infrastructure, everything has gone. And one chap in Northern England, writing to his brother, I think, in the north, in the immediate aftermath of the fire, said that London looked like our Northern Fells. You know, it was just remote. It was just remote. Just a scene of devastation.

0: tenant did rebuild, then he got maybe a rent holiday or an extension on his lease, he or she, I should say. But they just did it. And it's something I think that I'm sure we're going to be talking about the rebuilding of London and the different layouts and different plans for the rebuilding of London. But one of the reasons that they didn't come to anything, I think, is that the City of London was just desperate to get on and get working again, because so many people had moved out. They'd gone to Bristol, they'd gone to Norwich, they'd gone to down into Kent, and the city authorities were frightened that if they didn't get on and do something, London would lose its supremacy as the main port and main city in the country.
1: Adrian, in the years after the Second World War, people talked about the spirit of the Blitz and the resilience shown by Londoners during that period. Was that something that you see in London then in the decades and perhaps even the centuries after the Great Fire? It was that same spirit, that same resilience.
0: It was, I think. I mean, but there is another side to it, I think. One reason for the solidarity, one reason for everybody sort of pulling together, if you like, and that spirit of the Blitz notion, is that there was still a general belief in the years after the fire that it had been deliberately caused, and it's been deliberately caused by foreigners. And there's nothing like a conspiracy theory for making people pull together. So the spirit of the Blitz was there, sure, but it was enhanced, let's say, by this notion that the Catholics have burned. I mean, until 1829, the monument to the Fire of London, which still stands there on Fish Street Hill now, it had a plaque which read something out of memory. I think it read something like, "Here, by permission of heaven, hell broke loose on this Protestant city by the malice of barbarous papists whose fire is not yet quenched." You know, 150 years later, there's this notion that it was Johnny Foreigner. He did it to us. It's incredible. And you know, in a fiercely anti-Catholic society, which England was in the late 17th and 18th centuries, it was a way of bringing people together in a kind of united hostility and paranoia.
1: Vanessa, how did the city and how did the people within the city manage the rebuilding process?
2: Well, one of the important things, first of all, was to get the authority to do so. So it's getting acts through Parliament that confer powers that didn't previously exist that are absolutely necessary. I mean, in a sense, the way that Bludworth was saying the law won't allow you to do this when it came to pulling down houses also operated after the fire, in that they had to have, as it were, powers conferred by Act of Parliament to enable them to do the things that were necessary. So the city helps to push the first Rebuilding Act through Parliament. There's a second one a few years later, and that's really important in giving them these powers. One of the things that it starts out very early doing is to insist that the streets are cleared, and that people should remove the rubbish from their own foundations, and to work out a system for having your foundation laid out. So one thing to remember, obviously, is this is September. Most house building tends to go on in the spring, summer, and early autumn. So not very much happens within the city for the rest of 1666, apart from some of this clearing. But once we get into the building season of 67, then the city, which of course has been burnt out of Guildhall, so it's now operating out of Gresham College, a whole system is established whereby individuals come to Guildhall, pay a sum of money, get a receipt for it to say that one of the officially appointed city surveyors will come and survey their plot, mark it out, and they can then rebuild. And that we have the records of this, both day by day and organised by place. So we have lists of all the people who came to Guildhall to get the authority, the permission to lay out and to rebuild their sites. And we also have some, not all, of the surveys that were made of these sites. The city surveyors, Peter Mills, John Oliver, Robert Hooke, all contributed to this. And it was a massive effort over a number of years. And the other side of it is that there are some improvements. I mean, I'm sure Mark's going to talk about the grandiose schemes that didn't come to anything, but there was actually quite a lot of opportunity taken to improve the layout of the city by widening and straightening streets, some of which had got down to, some of the side streets were, you know, 4 or 5 feet wide, by moving the markets, which were mostly in the streets, into new marketplaces. And all of this required basically taking land that belonged to private

0: individuals into public ownership. And so again, a system for staking out, laying out, marking out what these bits of previously private land were for public uses, again, is very well recorded in the city's archives. So, you know, the city really does come up good, I think, in the response to the fire and into helping people move forward.
1: Mark, let's talk about some of those plans then, the grandiose ones and the successful ones, and some very significant figures like Christopher Wren, but also the work you've done on Valentine Knight, who produced a very interesting rebuilding scheme, but I think ended up in jail because it was seen as disrespectful to the king. So it wasn't an easy thing coming up and proposing plans for the rebuilding.
2: There were risks involved, but one of the things that Valentine Knight, the big mistake Valentine Knight made was allowing his proposal to go public. Because when we talk about, quite often we talk about the competing schemes to rebuild London, and it starts sounding like some 20th or 21st century architectural competition with AI imaginings of what it might look like. This was something which was restricted to much smaller groups of people. It was very much centered around the King and the Privy Council and the city authorities and the Royal Society. So within days of the fire coming to an end, you've got Wren and then the diarist and courtier John Evelyn going and bringing their initial ideas for how London might be reconstructed. And then Robert Hooke, who Vanessa's already mentioned, is addressing the Royal Society with his ideas. And you get other proposals coming in for schemes from much further afield, like the Surveyor, Richard Newcourt sends in one. And Valentine Knight, who is a ex-soldier who's been on the fringes of London and royal administration, he had a job overseeing the Hackney coaches, comes up with this scheme. And it's not just a scheme for how the city layout might look. He also puts forward the idea of actually how the king could get an awful lot of money out of this. Disastrously for him, he'd initially asked a printer to run off a number of copies so he could give them all to privy councillors. And this printer goes and publishes it. And so suddenly going into the public domain and even being reprinted in York, you have this idea which is floating that the king could profit from it. And so the king slaps him down really hard. And he's not just imprisoned for a month or so, but it is announced in the London Gazette that he has been imprisoned and the king isn't going to countenance anything like this because the king really cares about his city.
1: Adrian, let's talk about lessons that were learned from the fire. Do you see that in the new designs? Do they make the streets wider? Do they make the buildings less combustible? Are they alert to what has happened and make sure that they can lessen those risks as much as possible?
3: I think the big lesson to be learned from the fire of London is check your oven, because if it weren't for that, there would be no fire. But yeah, I mean, my understanding is that with the rebuilding, lots of good things happened with statutory widths for roads of 30 feet, 60 feet, 90 feet, with brick buildings, non-combustible materials. There was a lot of kind of cheating, I think, going on. Just as, I mean, as Vanessa told us, with the Survey of London by Mills and Hooke and Oliver after the fire, there was a lot of cheating going on where boundaries were concerned. People were kind of sneaking out at night and moving lines to sort of benefit their site as against their neighbours. But I think the rebuilding of some of the big civic and religious institutions in London, that was different, I think. I mean, the obvious one was St Paul's Cathedral, I think. I will come quite clean here. I think Christopher Wren is the greatest architect Britain has ever seen. I think St Paul's is one of the greatest buildings Britain has ever seen. It was intended, though, as a Protestant response to St. Peter's Rome. I think it was intended to show that Protestants could do these things just as well as Catholics could. And it was a remarkable piece of work. I mean, it was the first time in English history, in British history, that one architect designed a cathedral, because usually it took far too long and architects died. And it is still today a remarkable piece of work. But so are the churches. You know, something like, was it 56, 58 city churches rebuilt? The Customs House rebuilt by Christopher Wren. The livery companies, not by Wren, but the livery companies bounced back. It takes about 3 years to get London up and running again. In fact, you know, realistically, they were still doing the rebuilding 50 years later. A lot of rebuilding was taking place. So the rebuilding was less of a concerted and coordinated campaign than we sometimes imagine, I guess.
1: Well, tonight we are talking about the Great Fire of London. We are taking another quick break now. When we come back, we'll find out about the legacy. Stay with us here on News Talk.
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9: On the Connolly family farm in Monaghan, every egg tells a story. 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
1: Welcome back, we're Talking History, and tonight we are talking about the Great Fire of London of 1666. Vanessa, let's talk about your project and this map, and the hope is to have it published in bound atlas format next year. What new insights do you think we'll get from that in terms of how we understand the London that existed before the fire and the London that was created after the fire?
0: I think what we're going to learn, or what is going to be, what people using the Atlas are going to be able to do, is to reimagine themselves into the streets of mid-17th century London in a way that they haven't been able to do before. So that while, you know, every edition of Pepys has a map attached to it, it's often rather a small-scale map. So you can't follow his pathways through the city. But what we hope to do is to recover the names of streets, the locations of buildings, the sorts of things that anybody living in London at the time would know, but that we nowadays have to do quite a bit of research to pull together. So our aim is to help people to understand what a complex city, what a complex metropolis London was at this time. I mean, not only the bit that was burnt with its long medieval roots, but also the new spreading suburbs. So in the same London, there are buildings dating from the 15th century of the kind we've been talking about. There are also modern buildings of stone with classical pediments and frontages. It's a very multifarious city, I think, in 1666. And it becomes a bit more uniform after that, given that so much of the, so much of it, or so much of the centre, is rebuilt within a sort of 10 to 20 year period.
1: Mark, it's incredible how the Great Fire then becomes, it becomes history, but it also becomes myth. And there are so many elements that become exaggerated or distorted. And things spring out about how it purified London or ended the Great Plague. Or there was the idea that it was started by foreigners or that it was the thatched roofs. Or there's all these elements that get thrown into the story and get mythologized, exaggerated, invented. And it's sometimes becomes difficult to separate the reality and the real history from that myth.
2: Yeah, I think that it was being given meanings and mythologized right from the get-go. The language of describing rebuilding was often describing London in terms of a phoenix, or it's talking about restoration, and that was the deliberate pun between restoration of monarchy and restoration of the city was quite deliberate. And it meant that accounts of the condition of the city in the later 17th and into the 18th century weren't ideologically neutral. To say that it was a huge success was to eulogize the monarchy and the government that had overseen it. But what you also see is that it quite quickly becomes the object of debate, because by the early 18th century, you start having a line of argument which says this was actually an enormous missed opportunity. If only the planned city, which was put forward by august figures like Christopher Wren, had been acted upon, then London would actually rank much higher in the pecking order of European capitals. And on the other side, you have something which is being repeated through into the 20th century, that actually the solution that came about was a magnificently English compromise. That, you know, the early 20th century historian of the fire and of the plague, Walter Bell, actually wrote about Evelyn and plans for a radical reformation of the city's layout as un-English.
1: Adrian, I'm going to leave the final word to you. Why do you think the fire still retains such a hold on the imagination of Londoners, of people in Britain, but I think people outside of Britain as well? What is it about the story? Is it about a city being destroyed and then reinventing itself? Or what is it that captures the imagination?
3: I think you're right. I think that's a large part of it. I mean, also, you know, let's not forget, it's an exciting story. It's an exciting narrative, which is driven by a number of eyewitness accounts. So it's, you know, the jeopardy, you know, will they make it or won't they? And the notion, as you suggest, of a rebuilt London, and of London post-fire coming to symbolise, as Marcus said, symbolising all kinds of things. I mean, you know, it's no coincidence the 1920s St Paul's was called the Parish Church of Empire. It has a significance which comes, you know, post-fire. It has a significance which goes far beyond a religious building. And I think London, post-fire London, has a significance which goes way beyond the idea of a capital city that's had a bit of an accident. The fire symbolises Londoners' resilience in a way which Londoners found very attractive. I mean, who wouldn't?
1: Well, I think that's a wonderful note on which to end our discussion tonight. My thanks to my wonderful panel of experts, Professor Adrian Tinniswood, Professor Vanessa Harding, Professor Mark Jenner. And that does bring us to the end of another edition of Talking History. My thanks to my producer, Marais O'Sullivan, for bringing everything together. We've got more debate and discussion next week, so hope you can join us then. We've been Talking History. Good night.
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12: Good evening, I'm Clina O'Dwyer. Two women have been allegedly assaulted in an incident at a home in the Ballyogan area of Dublin. A number of people were involved and both women in their 20s were taken to hospital for treatment. One is being treated for injuries believed to be non-life threatening, while the second is undergoing further medical assessment. In a follow-up operation, a man in his 30s was arrested in the Dean's Grange area a short time later. He's being detained at a Garda station in Dublin. A yellow rain and thunderstorm warning is in place tonight for the whole country. There'll be heavy showers or longer spells of rain with thunderstorms bringing some lightning and hail. The alert will last till 9 o'clock tonight with a risk of localised flooding and difficult travelling conditions. A man in his 20s is in a critical condition after being injured in violent disorder in Leopardstown in Dublin. A number of people were involved in an incident at South County Business Park just before 8:30 last night. The man is being treated for serious injuries at Beaumont Hospital. A man in his 20s is being questioned at a Garda station in the city. While Ireland champions Mayo joined the Saw Doctors on the main stage at Electric Picnic this evening. The players were welcomed on during the green and red of Mayo. Mayo players Kobe McDonald and Jordan Flynn gave this reaction when stepping off the stage.
13: That is the coolest thing I've ever done. That was, I think it was probably a couple of more than 50,000 too. That was nuts out there, but yeah, no, it's pretty cool.
14: No, that was absolutely outrageous. Like, that was probably one of the coolest things I've ever experienced.
12: Finally, a brand new space telescope named after NASA's first chief astronomer is hurtling towards its deep orbit destination. The Nancy Grace Roman telescope was launched on board a SpaceX Falcon Heavy rocket this afternoon. It has a field of view of about 100 times wider than Hubble and will take photos in infrared to be converted for viewing. Space commentator Niamh Shaw explains how long NASA will be waiting for the first images.
15: In 3 months' time. So it'll be heading towards this point, the Lagrange point 2, and then they'll be doing calibration. So we're expecting data to start to come in about 3 months' time. I could talk about this forever.
12: And that's your news for now.
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12: Breezy tonight with scattered showers becoming more isolated through the night. Lows of 10 to 14 degrees. And now you're up to date on News Talk.
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17: 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That's Unified with a Y-O-U. Coming up on today's show, our panel explores the experiences of CODAs. Those are hearing children of deaf adults. We'll meet activist and author Leon Jupp on What's Your Story? And on the social scene, how can we make inclusion more than a tick box exercise in the workplace? We'll be discussing that with the Irish Centre for Diversity. But first, hearing children of deaf adults, or CODAs, can find themselves navigating two worlds from a very young age. New research from University College Cork highlights how they can experience stigma because of their association with their deaf parents, but it also shows their resilience, agency, and unique strengths that come from growing up between two worlds, deaf and hearing. Today we're hearing from CODAs about their experiences alongside an interpreter to explore what it means to grow up in a deaf-parented family and why CODAs themselves need to be recognised. Joining me to discuss this is Catherine White, a CODA, Irish Sign Language and English interpreter, and the founder of CODA na hÉireann, which connects and supports children of deaf adults, as well as CODAs Amanda Coogan and Declan Buckley. And just advise that the ISL version of this interview will be available on News Talk's digital platforms. And the voice interpreting into English for Catherine during the discussion will be Dr. Cormac Leonard. So welcome, everybody.
18: Hello.
19: Hi, lovely to be here.
17: Brilliant, brilliant. So for those who are tuning into the show today, it's a really fascinating life and world of coders. And I first want to bring Catherine into the conversation to ask, what exactly is a coder?
20: Well, I suppose it's a little question with a big answer. What I'd say is, in brief, coder means hearing children who have deaf parents. So that's the short answer. But of course, there's a spectrum of coders that are out there.
17: That's fantastic. And I believe like the life of coders is really complex, but really fascinating. And I'm also hearing that from you. It's very fun as well. So Amanda, can you kind of tell us what it's like growing up, living between those two worlds?
19: Well, I think if I describe our house when I was growing up. So from the outside, when you rang the doorbell, the lights flashed on and off inside the house. So it was a brilliant target for knick-knackers, you know?
21: Correct.
19: But once you go inside, inside of the house, the most important way to communicate was visual, with every visual indicator was the most significant thing. And we had to communicate in sign language or as codas in a kind of a mime gesture, makey, uppy, what we call home signs, really. So to have a chat with your parents, you had to do it in sign language. So the world of our familial home was radically different to our pals out on the street who had hearing parents, because the main focus of the house was the visual.
17: And how, like, it's really interesting to hear, like, for example, the doorbell was alight and you had to kind of make up your own ways of communicating with the family members. Can you give us some examples of that?
19: Oh, Janie, digging back into the deep parts of my brain. I think I remember, you know, because you'd have conversations with your parents, you can imagine every child's conversation, and there might be a bit of vocabulary that you want to describe to them from school, like, oh, we were reading a story about a very bold monkey who ran up a tree. I don't know the official sign for monkey because probably we've never had the conversation, you know, about monkeys. So I'm gesturing and making it, they get it. It's like, oh yeah, that the monkey, Amanda, is that what you're trying to say to us?
17: Oh, that's so beautiful.
19: Yeah. It's very, I suppose for me and maybe Declan will agree, it was a very creative space to be, and I've since become an artist, and I think both of us here in the art world will probably attest to that kind of creativity growing up in a world in between two worlds, I suppose, in between the hearing world and the deaf world.
17: And I suppose that's sort of the word that's coming to my head is like a liminal space, a mm-hmm. space where you're either here or there. That can come with a lot of just like stigma growing up, I imagine, or just like a lot of self-exploration when it comes to your identity. Declan, what would you say about that?
18: Yeah, I think there are many people who are listening right now who may not have deaf parents but will understand the feeling of not being the same as the other kids on the road for whatever reason that is, whether it's you know, cultural things, whether it's you have a disabled parent or whether, you know, anything. I'm talking about stuff that relates to the space that you're living in rather than your own physical or you know, personal identity. And I think those are the things that kids have to negotiate. They have to, you know, you get the cringe because your mom isn't the same as other people's moms. You know, your dad's way of talking, whether he's a Kerry accent or he's deaf, that can bother you and annoy you as a kid. Whether you want to call that stigma or whether you want to call that something else isn't the point. The point is that, you know, when those things add up together, they create a kind of a culture around you that's not created by you that may or may not create a sense of discrimination. And what the kid has to do in that situation is to find their own tools or be given tools by their parents to help them negotiate that way of being. Sometimes it's them saying, oh, never mind that, don't worry about this. Or it's you have to, in your own way, find, using the kind of things you've already done, like Amanda was describing about how you develop your own way of communicating, or you're finding clever or creative ways to communicate to your deaf parents. That then lends itself to being clever and creative ways of being a person in the world you know, the wider world, which led both of us into these kind of crazy performative type careers. And I think a lot of CODA children would recognize that sense, the sense of my parents are different and I've been reminded that they are different, not by necessarily anything that I've discovered by myself, but by the way society out there has done. Little things at first, little things that you don't understand, like the way somebody looks at your parents or the way they speak to your parents might be different to the way they speak to other people's parents, or the way that they may, and this happened to me a lot when I was a kid, is that when they came up against a communication block with my deaf parents, that they'd start talking to me, even though I'm five. As if I'm the all-seeing oracle. And in a way I was, because I was the conduit to opening my mum and dad's communication channels, that I'd be able to, oh, the lady wants to know your PIN number, whatever. No, she didn't ask that. It wasn't that stupid. But there would be like ways in which, you know, the communication, you became kind of central in a way that often kids wouldn't be.
5: So you became kind of like an interpreter or like a mediator. Yeah, yeah. Catherine, is that something you've experienced in your life growing up? Being like an interpreter or mediator?
20: Myself, yes. An interpreter, yes. I suppose we do have a word in our world, which is a language broker. And that's, I think, what we were. And there's been some research on that among CODAs. They're not formal interpreters. They haven't undergone formal training of however many years you would need. But they are able to communicate between hearing and deaf people and broker between those two languages and two worlds. It's quite different from interpreting. But that does exist. But I suppose just to go back a little bit to the experience that Amanda and Declan had talked about in relation to growing up and how the world sees us as different. I want to say about that, I suppose that's the reason that we set up CODA UK in Ireland, this association that was established back in 2011. And that is connected to the first presentation about CODAs that I had seen back in 1987. And that lecture was given at the World Federation of the Deaf Congress in Finland. Prior to that, that name, that label, CODA, wasn't really around. It wasn't really something we used. We just talked about, well, you know, I'm hearing boy, parents are deaf. Or you'd say, yeah, I can sign because my parents are deaf. But the label CODA is a fairly recent coinage. And I think Amanda and Declan have shared both of their experiences, which many other CODAs share. But a lot of CODAs didn't really recognize themselves and still don't recognize themselves as CODAs, that they have their own language, their own culture in that sense. And that kind of awareness is spreading now about what CODA means. And I'd love to look at kids now who have deaf parents and make sure that they realize that and that they're aware of the fact that they are CODAs, they are bilingual, they do have their own culture, they are living and negotiating and speaking and signing in two different worlds. And it's not about being in between. It's about absorbing both of those worlds into yourself. And I think that's what CODA is. And I think we need to be aware of that. And that's why I'm here today to help explain that to people.
5: And that's a beautiful way of kind of capturing that sort of, I'm not going to say in-betweenness again, but in-betweenness again and creating something that's completely new. And it's something for people both that are of the hearing and non-hearing community to understand that that space that CODAs live. It's a really beautiful thing for me to learn and also for the listeners to learn, I believe. And I think when it comes to even like getting services, when it comes to engaging with community, when it comes to even being in school, the unique experience that CODAs have is quite unique. And to your experience, Amanda, what was it like even letting your friends know about your parents or engaging as a child in school and moving that forward?
19: Well, I think that Declan briefly mentioned it, but I think a lot of our jobs and thing as growing up was facilitating communication between the hearing world and our deaf parents. So an auntie might come into the house and say, tell your father such and such has died and the farm is up for sale, or, you know, something super Irish, or, you know, a lot more, and it can be a lot more serious things. And so I think that nowadays, as Catherine's talking about CODAs now, or what we say, the translation in sign language is often deaf heart. So CODAs have a deaf heart, or understand deaf culture. So we would now be very protective of not... of making sure young CODAs don't have to navigate very, very difficult things. You know, life, things happen in life, in everyone's life. It's not just that they're deaf parents, but sometimes there is awful things that happen. And often there's no sign language interpreters immediately in the vicinity, right. But there might be a 7-year-old, 8-year-old CODA. It's very, very difficult to navigate challenging life events within that way, whether it's, you know, granny's died or... So we'd be very protective of that. But in my experience, I talk about communicating, or, you know, in old school we'd call it interpreting. What did Catherine beautifully call it? Mediating or...
5: Brokering.
19: Yeah. Certainly for me, it was never heavy-handed, but in my house, the telephone was mine. My parents couldn't access the telephone, but we got one. And so I had to answer it when Nana rang from Kilkenny to tell the news, and I had to pass on the news, or, you know, other things, making appointments or whatever it is. But I did it. For me, it was just another chore. Like, I had to make my bed. Like, I had to be tidy my clothes, right, and my toys. Like, I had to do the wash-up occasionally, but I got away with the wash-up because my job was the phone. My other siblings had to do the wash-up. Joking aside, but often these language brokering, a wonderful, and CODA UK in Ireland are an amazing organisation, and Catherine has facilitated incredible conversations with people who are researching this area also over in the States. And Catherine might remind me of the researcher, but he talked about this brokering we do not as a very difficult thing, but from a place of love. So we broker the language because we love our parents, and we do it as part of our world life. And I really identified with that in my circumstances. And I think, you know, it often comes with hilariously funny miscommunications and breakdowns and communications when, you know, a little 8-year-old maybe doesn't know what a word means.
5: It's quite heartwarming how you say that. It's just part of your life, and it's just part of the experience, and it's completely normalized. But at the same time, there's work that's needed to do to protect CODA children, especially when there are difficult situations. Catherine, can I bring you back in? What can be done to protect CODA children, especially those who may be going through circumstances that they may have to be that broker, but they do not have the language or even knowledge of what's going on?
20: I would say the first thing is that you need to provide awareness to any professionals who are working with families, or, you know, let's take, for example, teachers in schools. They'll always ask the child, tell your parents this, tell your parents that. And we need to provide training to teachers and other professionals, social workers, for example, or medical professionals. So any kind of service that requires that kind of access, training needs to be provided for them to understand this issue and to not use children as interpreters. And that's the first thing. It's for professionals to understand that, but it's also for deaf parents to understand that they can't ask their children to be interpreting in these difficult situations. So that's the first thing I would say, is training for professionals in that regard. And I think we also need to get information out there that these children are bilingual. So if we compare their situation to any other family that don't necessarily use English as a first language at home, we can use that comparison and apply the same principles, rather than saying, oh, the poor child in that situation with deaf parents. It's not about that. It's about using that same principle that we often use with cultural minority groups and children in those situations, and apply those principles to situations that we are in. And I think we need to provide information to parents in Irish Sign Language, in their own language, about the right way to deal with their child in that way. So for any kind of parental course or parenting skills course, that should be accessible to deaf parents the same way it is to hearing parents. So it's important to remember that we can't just talk about the negatives of being a CODA all the time. It's really important to think about the cultural aspect, the richness of language, the opportunities that CODAs get and gain. CODAs have that. But I tend to find that sometimes it's about explaining the situation and creating awareness rather than, and maybe the negative aspects, rather than these joyful, positive aspects. And I think they are there. And for hundreds of years, there's been the negativity and the slightly patronizing way of talking about CODAs and not great about being a CODA. But we've got to talk about empowerment. We've got to talk about serving as role models. We've got to talk about human rights as an approach when we're looking at these CODAs. And the United Nations has a charter for children, and this should be a cornerstone of how we deal with CODAs in this situation. And ISL has its own Irish Sign Language Act, and families too have the right to access services on ISL, and this should be brought into the mix too. And I could go on about what could be done for the entire day, but I'll just leave it at that.
19: Well, you know, just reading the research that Dr. O'Connell did, he talked about actually a moment of, I think he described it as resilience.
18: Right.
19: With the CODA experience. And I really recognize that because when I was growing up, we were brought to the deaf club every weekend.
5: What's the deaf club like? I'm very curious.
19: The deaf club was, for us, incredible, right?
18: It was our parents' social club, right. But they'd bring us.
19: Of course.
18: Because it's family
19: because
18: friendly.
19: They had to go to the club because they were changing the world. They were, yeah. You know, setting up committees about deaf sports associations and getting the equal access to car insurance and trying to get sign language recognized or taught or all of these things. So they'd be really busy in little rooms around the deaf club, and we CODAs would run absolutely wild. Wild
18: noisy
19: animals,
18: wild,
19: screaming at the top of our lungs. Nobody told us to keep quiet or use polite language. So we actually know each other from a lot of CODAs in Dublin, certainly, know each other from running wild, playing hide and seek and chasing around. Screaming our heads off around the deaf club. In our growing up, it was in Rathmines, and then it moved to Drumcondra, and now it's in the brilliant Deaf Village Ireland. But that really, then we came where Monday to Friday, we were in a world where our parents were situated within a hearing world. We were in a hearing school. Any of those navigations we'd try and run away from or do nicely. And then you'd come into the deaf club of a Saturday, Friday night, Saturday, Sunday, and you'd be with other kids who were exactly the same as us. So there was very much a deep bonding between us, a recognition
18: shared
19: of
18: culture.
19: A shared culture and identity and the bits and scraps of language that we all had at that stage. We'd be somewhere
18: and an ability
19: in between
18: to laugh at some of the stranger or some of the maybe more delicate situations that we'd find ourselves in, where in the hearing world our protectiveness towards our parents would kind of ramp up, whereas when you can turn to a fellow CODA and go, oh, they made me answer the phone again and it was, you know, talking to the bank manager or whatever it is, and you wouldn't feel like you're betraying your parents, because in that situation, when the facilities and the resources weren't there, as a child, like Amanda said earlier on, you know, and I'm talking right up to being a teenager, you would step in and do the thing because that's just what you did in your loving family. But sometimes it was a chore, and sometimes you didn't like it, and sometimes you knew this is not entirely the right situation to be in. But when you can then turn around to another CODA and go, "What do they make you do?" It just feels quite it adds to the sense of identity, and it adds to that sense of everything's fine, this is grand, this is actually quite hilarious. And so when we get together, we often just laugh. We laugh all the time because we didn't have a traumatic back. It's not a traumatic backstory. It's actually quite a joyful and a loving and an impressive backstory that we share of our parents doing amazing things, like Amanda said.
19: Yeah, and it's really rich in that we came up with diversity embedded in our upbringing and a real understanding of an oppressed minority. Now, whether we were allowed to be part of that oppressed minority is actually now, with Dr. O'Connell's research, being navigated. But before, we were always helping, assisting, pushing the deaf community for the recognition and human rights that they absolutely did not have as we were growing up in the 70s and 80s. And so we were assisting that, even if it was running wild while in the club, while they put the world to rights in the committee rooms of the deaf club. But
18: support services is what we were most of the time. And then suddenly we now, through our own experiences and you know, coming into our own as adults, like both of them have said, we realize that our identity isn't this in-between thing. We have our own identity. Like, being bilingual is an identity. Being somebody who has the traits of both cultures creates its own identity rather than being half this and half that. We are our own identity, and that's a really interesting and a kind of a joyful thing to know and understand.
5: It sounds like such a joyful experience that you all have had, whether to maybe have had ups and downs and ins and outs, but it sounds like the unity that the CODAs have together and bringing together CODA Nahéireann as well, that Catherine has really put forward, has really created this sense of just, it's joyful to see how you're all connecting and this sense of shared identity. So thank you so much for sharing your experiences and raising the awareness to the experiences of CODAs all over Ireland. Thank you again.
18: Thank you.
19: Thanks a million.
20: Thank you for the opportunity.
5: On the way after the break, we'll meet activist and author Leon Jupp on What's Your Story?
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5: Welcome back. You're listening to Unified. Now, what does it like to feel like you're between two worlds, like you're between two identities, two communities, and just living a sense of belonging between these identities? Well, I'm joined by an inspirational person who I call my friend also. His name is Leon Diop, and he's the founder of Black and Irish, as well as an activist, author, and advocate for more inclusive Ireland. And he's joining us today on What's Your Story to tell us more about his world. Leon, you're welcome.
2: Thanks so much, Mal. Well, if it makes you feel better, I'll call you my friend too.
5: Oh, now, I know you well, but for those who are listening, who is Leon and what is Leon's purpose?
2: Yeah, wow, who's Leon? So I'm a now 32-year-old mixed race man from Tala. I love chess. I love my dogs. I love my wife. But ultimately, I think my purpose is I'm someone who cares about other people feeling like they belong and that they're welcome. You know, I spend a lot of my life because of my mixed race heritage feeling like I was not, you know, in the loop, that I didn't belong, that I didn't kind of fit in anywhere. So a lot of my work and a lot of my purpose is around making sure that other people feel like they do belong and that they you know, have a seat at the table.
5: And you say like you just had to, you grew up in Tala and you had that sense of feeling like neither here or there, or feeling kind of balancing the two identities that you're living with. How did it feel growing up like that between that Irishness and Blackness together?
2: Yeah, it was really difficult at the time, you know, when I think back to some of the struggles I was having and some of the ways I was feeling when different people were saying different things to me. So whether it was, you know, white people engaging in kind of anti-black racism against me and making me feel like, you know, I was, I didn't feel justified in calling myself Irish. To whether it was other, you know, kids who are black from different parts of the continent of Africa saying, you know, you're not black enough, or basically, you know, you're not really one of us, you know. I had the nickname Mundele from some of the Congolese boys I was hanging around with, you know, which means white boy. So yeah, I mean, it was difficult at the time, and I just remember feeling like I was constantly putting on a mask in order to engage with both groups. I was doing my best to really fit in with both whenever I was around both, changing the way I spoke, changing the way I acted, and that, it just caused a lot of friction, you know. And ultimately, it took me a really long time to realize that I don't need to change myself. I can just be myself and ultimately fit into both.
5: And when did you realize that?
2: God, it would have been in my early 20s, you know, that I really started the work. I had a number of challenges where I didn't really stand up for myself whenever I was experiencing these things. And that was something that really bugged me. And it was only when I went through an incident where my brother and I felt like we had experienced racial profiling. And my brother was always someone who did stand up for himself. It was always someone who, from what I remember, like, he was one of the first people that ever stood up to someone that I thought was bullying me. And I was like, wow, like, I was always really impressed by him. But when we went through this incident, he was like, what's the point in standing up for ourselves? Like, this happens all the time. And I think that was really a moment where I was like, no, I'm not doing this anymore. So I think there was a couple of things. There was the standing up for myself against these kind of injustices. And then there was the kind of more introspective work in terms of me feeling like I belong.
5: And that introspective work, standing up for yourself, it's really grown your name in terms of public visibility around advocating for anti-racism within Ireland, advocating for social justice and human rights. What are the biggest things that you've actually learned within that journey of just those personal experiences to being a public voice?
2: Yeah, God. I think one of the main things that I've learned is that a lot of these behaviours that people engage in are just learned, you know, and that they can, and they can be unlearned, really. Like, you know, they might be engaging in kind of negative behaviours or racist behaviours based on the environments they've grown up in or what they've seen others do or what is the kind of norm for what they've seen. And really what we can do is just highlight that and highlight the behaviour rather than highlight the person and show them a different way. Another thing I've learned is that a lot of people are really receptive to this. I think the majority of people just want to get on with their lives. They just want to feel like they're safe and that they belong and that they're going to be okay. And I think the majority of people are willing to contribute to others feeling like that too. So, yeah, I mean, like I've learned a lot. I've learned a lot about the community. I've learned a lot about myself. I've learned a lot about Ireland as a whole by doing this work. And really what I'm just trying to do is lend my voice and say how I'm feeling about things. And I always try and bring an element of balance to it. Like I always try and bring an element of like nuance and understand that these things can be quite complex, but we need to try and break them down and bring people into the conversation.
5: And how do you bring that nuance? I know for myself in my own work, it's hard for people to sit with contradictions and to sit with contradictions within themselves a lot of times, because people want to see themselves as positive or see themselves as not racist or not a bully or whatever. How do you bring that nuance to people or bring that awareness without them, let's say, shutting down or getting angry or, you know?
2: That it is hard work, because when you're challenging someone's belief system, they can feel like you're challenging their identity and who they are or their sense of self. And really, you know, we're not trying to do that. I say that it's like, I feel like at times I was a walking contradiction because I was calling myself black and Irish, you know. So I was able to really resonate with two different kind of cultural identities at the same time. You know, rather than trying to bounce between the two, I allowed them to just be there with one another, or to be just one, you know, being me. So I do try and impart those thoughts onto other people when I'm speaking to them, that like, look, yeah, you can have worries or fears and doubts and stuff like that, and you can ask questions, but it's when you're engaging in, you know, racist behavior that's kind of painting broad strokes and saying, because you're concerned with, for example, asylum seekers and where asylum seekers are coming from and what asylum seekers are doing, and saying, oh, we have an immigration problem, and not understanding that there is a lot of nuance in immigration, that there's many different ways that people can be an immigrant in this country. And, you know, just sitting with them and going through it and saying, well, like, look, no, here's the reality of the situation. Never saying you're wrong or you're this or you're that. Just being like, look, I understand why you might feel that way, but here's my side and here's my thoughts. I do accept that there is an element or there's a cohort of people that I will never reach, or that I will not be able to. If I try and impart this message, they will still refuse to accept it, and they will still say, well, no, I just don't like these people because they do this or they look like that or whatever. I'm not wasting my time on those. My attention is fixed on the kind of majority, who I feel are the majority of people in Ireland who can go either way, you know, given enough resources and support.
5: And it's important to have that nuance and hold it and really create space for people to sit with that discomfort and complexity of just being people, I guess.
2: Yeah, 100%.
5: And you write a lot about your experiences in your book, Mixed Up. How was that process in writing a book and bringing your vulnerability to the world?
2: Yeah, it was definitely an experience. Some positives, some negatives. The positives are I was really able to work through some things that I thought I'd worked through already. I was able to have much deeper conversations with my family than I'd ever had before. I was able to get better understanding from particularly my mom about some situations, which gave me a lot of closure. The negatives are that at times you're reliving these things, you know, and I'd a bit of a difficult experience with my father, and there was times where I was writing some stuff and I was like, damn, like that was actually a really tough time, you know. But again, there's positives from the negatives as well, because I was able to go, I lived through that, I got through that, and you know, and I'm okay. You know, I might have some you know, recurring thoughts that come up every now and again, and they might be difficult to kind of go through. But ultimately, I know I'm okay. I've gotten through it. And that's some of the positives from the negatives as well. So it's definitely something I'd recommend to people. The point about being vulnerable was, I think, in response to constantly wearing the mask while I was growing up, and just literally taking the mask off and casting it aside and saying, no, this is actually who I am. And I think when you can live in your truth, it can help others to live in theirs and feel like, you know what, if he can do it, why can't I? So yeah, that's what I was trying to do.
5: It sounds like such a completely healing journey. Not just to say that, oh, I'm an author, but
2: yeah.
5: Really, in your case, it sounds like a very self-reflective and healing journey to, like you say, remove the mask and just present your most authentic self. For anybody who's listening, or people that may be Black and Irish or grappling with different identities or different worlds or just conflict internally, what would you say to that

0: it as a fight in our mind or as a conflict of identity. It's just your identity. It's just who you are. You are all of these things. You know, whether you are born in Ireland or raised in Ireland, if you, you know, identify as an Irish national, like you are, do you know what I mean? And that's just the way it is. Do you know what I mean? Like, if you want to, you know, deem yourself as an Irish person and live an Irish lifestyle, then go for it. Do you know what I mean? Like, who, like, you're going to listen to other people telling you to stop. They need to focus on their own lives, you know? So, yeah, I think allowing yourself to, like, just giving yourself that grace and that space to be able to sit with all of your identities, the multiplicity of identities that make up you, because there's no one like you on the planet.
1: Well, thank you so much, Liam, for coming on the show. It's really great to hear more about you from this sort of vulnerable level, and really glad to see that you are being your true self.
0: Thanks so much. Thanks for having me.
1: Well, thank you so much, Leon, for just really showing your true and authentic self, and really great to hear more about the book. On the way after the break, we'll have a deep dive on how we can be more inclusive within the workplace with the Irish Centre for Diversity. Stay with us.
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1: Welcome back. This is Unified. Now, what does it mean to be truly inclusive within the workplace, beyond policies, training, and even some tick box exercises? Today on The Social Scene, we're going to be talking about how we can create environments where people feel respected, valued,

0: and able to be their full selves at work. Rob Fitzpatrick from the Irish Centre for Diversity joins us to explore what diversity and inclusion looks like in practice within the workplace and why it's everyone's responsibility. Welcome, Rob.
1: That's great. Thank you, Milo. Thanks for that introduction.
0: So can you explain to us, what does your work involve in Irish Centre for Diversity, and how does that shape that sense of like belonging and psychological safety?
1: Yeah, look, I mean, one thing I'll say, first of all, everybody in the Irish Centre for Diversity is a real passion for equality, diversity and inclusion. And that really comes through in all the work that we do. And what we do is we work with over 100 organisations across Ireland, across all different sectors. And we have three services that we particularly provide. Initially, consultancy and support. So if a client comes to us and they say, look, we'd like to develop an EDI strategy, we'd like to run focus groups, or maybe have a survey done, we can provide support and advice around that. The second service is training and our e-learning courses, which cover a vast variety of different EDI courses. And then I suppose the main service, what we're most known for, is our Investors in Diversity accreditation. And what this involves, we have like three levels. We have a bronze, silver and gold. Our bronze is kind of our foundational level, where we get in with the leadership team and we do inclusive leadership training. And we go through inclusive leadership characteristics, what inclusive leader looks like, how unconscious bias can impact your decision-making, and of course covering what we have to be compliant with, which is the equality legislation in Ireland. And we also then do an assessment of their policies to make sure they're actually meeting best practice standards in terms of those, and if they pass, we give a bronze award to that. Then our next level is a silver accreditation, which is a survey that goes out across the whole organisation, and this is very much the culture and lived experience piece that we're looking at. And we have various pillars where we ask all different questions and particularly find out how staff themselves feel about working in that organisation, experiences they're having, how the organisation embeds EDI and their impression of that. We provide a full analysis of that. We then provide an action plan to the organisation just so they have, you know, implementable ideas of how to move forward and certain tasks to follow. It also gives them an inclusion score, so we can actually benchmark how well they're doing versus peers in their sector, and also a national benchmark, which is obviously really useful to see how they're doing versus other organisations. And then finally, we move on to the gold. And the gold accreditation, the award they provide, is where we do a full assessment of the whole organisation and how well the organisation is embedding EDI across all operations and processes that they have. And then we provide them with a report and recommendations to move forward. So that's pretty much summing up the work that we do in the Centre for Diversity.
0: And that's fantastic. And in your day-to-day, what does that look like?
1: So for me, so I'm a diversity inclusion trainer and advisor. So I'd say the majority of my work would be training. So I will actually do virtual or on-site training where I provide the training depending on what particular topic an organisation needs. Generally, as part of the Bronze Award, we do inclusive leadership training. So that's probably the one we do most often. And I spend a half day with the leadership team. And it's great because I have to say, for the majority, they're so enthusiastic about this. They want to know more. They want to learn more. But they need the skills, because they don't necessarily know what that looks like. And Ireland has changed a lot, as we all know, over the last 20 years. And there's a lot of diversity now, and people are trying to get used to it and trying to understand it and make sure that they're managing things right and there's no conflict, there's no misunderstandings, whatever is going on in the organisation. So going through that then, we'll just, as I said, we'll look at the traits of an inclusive leader, we'll talk about unconscious bias, we'll talk about inclusive language, we'll talk about the equality legislation, things like that, to give them the skills. Now, other training we do, obviously we do LGBTQ plus awareness, race awareness, disability awareness, gender equality, unconscious bias, inclusive recruitment, inclusive language. There's quite a long list. It's all on our website. But that's the majority of the work that I would do with organisations. And I said, it's great to see the enthusiasm for it. Then the other side, as an assessor, I will go through the bronze report. I will actually look at the policies and assess those, assess the kind of training they're doing with both their leadership team and with the staff as well. Also will do action plans for the silver, you look at the results. And then also as a gold assessor, I will assess all the information that the organisation gives us in regards to their gold assessment. So there's a lot of information provided as part of that process. We also do interviews to kind of understand, you know, obviously they've given us great evidence, but also understand from the people working there what it's like to work there. And then we provide a full report on that. And, you know, everything that we do In the Irish Centre for Diversity is about helping the client to move forward. It's about improving what they're doing and building on maybe anything existing they have. But of course, every organisation's at a different level. Some are starting out and that's great. We're there to help and provide that support. But then as the ones move on, we try to show them how to improve things and build on the great work they're already doing.
0: And DEI has been such like a hot topic over the last couple of years. Like, why would it be so important for, especially in today's day and age, organisations to really embed diversity, equity and inclusion into their practice, their policies, their day-to-day operations? Why is that importance there?
1: Well, it's interesting and it is kind of sad to see what's happened in the world in a lot of ways in regards to EDI. But EDI has always been there to address real issues: racism, misogyny, ableism, homophobia and other prejudice and discrimination. And that hasn't gone away just because some people don't believe it's the right thing to do. But the fact is, all these organisations, they are full of diversity. And if they ignore that, it's going to have consequences, unfortunately, for those organisations. People may call in sick more because they're not happy in the organisation. They may do quiet quitting. There may be tension, conflict. There may be increase in bullying and harassment and things like that if they don't address that, if they're, you know, what the issues are and make sure they're building in frameworks and structures to make sure that they're handling things correctly and that people understand how to support people and how to be supported themselves. So even though things are rolling back, for some organisations, I'm happy to say for the majority that we work with in Ireland, things, they still are moving forward. Because I think people recognise that we're dealing with people on a human level here and their diversity hasn't gone away because some people think it's not the right thing to do. So that's why we have clients still coming to us and looking for help and looking for support, because they also know it's the right thing to do.
0: And yes, that's an important bedrock to kind of say, like, we're all just the nature of just humans being together is there is going to be diversity present. So it's great work that you're doing there. And I know your work is kind of foundationally based on the FREDI framework. What does that actually mean in practice?
1: So look, you know, when we think about what an inclusive organisation looks like what kind of ideas or what kind of practices are being encouraged there? And our FREDI stands for its fairness, respect, equity, equality, diversity, inclusion and engagement. And when you're trying to foster an inclusive organisation, you need to have these ideals embedded across your organisation. Everybody wants to be treated fairly at work. Everyone wants respect at work. Nobody gets up in the morning and says, I'd like to be disrespected today, right? And I think some people think that's an exclusive thing. Some people can. It's okay to disrespect some people and not others. But that how we treat each other, how we talk to each other, how we talk about each other, how we give each other access to information, promotions, access to training, whatever it is, that has to be done fairly. And we have to respect people in terms of how we speak to them, how we treat them as well. So that's really the start with the fairness and respect. We're talking about equality and equity. Equality about treating people, at least giving them at least the basics that we're all treated equally at a basis at a point. And I always like to refer to the equality legislation at that point. But then the equity comes in where it's treating people according to their needs. We're talking about diversity. People are different. And we all have different things with different stages of our careers. We may need skills development. We may need more training. That has to be applied fairly. But we also have to think, is there accommodation somebody needs to get to the next level? And we have to think about that in terms of equity as well. What does somebody need to be comfortable in their job and to reach their potential in the organization? Diversity is really about respecting and recognizing the different diversity. Because of our diversity, we're having different experiences in the workplace and outside the workplace. And we have to recognize that there's marginalization there, challenges and issues, but also respect them because of someone's lived experience, the amazing value that they bring to an organization. Now, this is all the right thing to do, but there's also tangible benefits to it as well. And, you know, for me, recognizing that and saying, look, because of your perspective and your lived experience, you can add absolutely massive value to our organization, not just professionally, but for me, I feel socially and culturally as well. And then the inclusion piece as well. And I think you've already mentioned safety today. That's a big word for me. Everybody should feel safe at work. And that's what inclusion is about. It's about feeling safe about being yourself, about being safe about speaking up, about talking, about sharing your ideas, about even asking for support. Some people are afraid. Unfortunately, sometimes you may see with people who have a disability, they're afraid to ask for reasonable accommodations, even though it's protected under the law. Organisations have to provide it. People act like it's an imposition, it's a problem. And that, unfortunately, you know, has implications for the person with disability. But everybody deserves to feel safe at work, come to work, not to be harassed. sexually harassed, not to experience inappropriate behaviour, bullying or any of that, as well as just in terms of just being themselves. And, you know, you can sum that up then with the engagement piece as well. Like, it's, you know, engaging staff, ask them how they feel, give them a voice. I don't know about anyone else in their career, but for me, that day when, I remember the day when somebody said to me, Rob, what do you think? You feel valued, you feel you belong, you feel trusted, you know, and everyone deserves to feel that way, especially when they're working really hard in an organisation.
0: So it sounds like you guys are really providing a bedrock where organisations and the people that work within those organisations are not only being fairly treated and respected, but creating processes that, lasts long beyond, let's say, the individual that brings you in. Thank you so much. Well, again, folks, that was Rob Fitzpatrick from the Irish Centre for Diversity. And that brings us to the end of today's episode of Unified, supported by Commissioner Mann. 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
9: Good evening, I'm Clino Dwyer. The captain and crew of a passenger ferry which capsized in the Mediterranean, killing at least 8 people, have been detained. Around double that number are missing after the catamaran took in water and turned over off the coast of northern Cyprus. 267 people were on board heading to Turkey. Oceanography lecturer Dr. Simon Boxall says attention will soon turn to what's happened.
10: Did it strike something and take one of the hulls out? This is the sort of vessel that wouldn't come out if it was very rough, but those seas aren't bad. It's a bit choppy, but there's nothing there that would upset a vessel of that size.
9: A security alert in County Louth over reports of a suspicious device in a residential area has ended. It was discovered in the Cox's Domain area of Dundalk shortly before 11 o'clock this morning. The Army Bomb Squad was called to the scene, which was declared safe shortly after 4:30 this afternoon. All affected residents have since returned to their homes. A man in his 20s is in a critical condition tonight after being injured in violent disorder in Leopardstown in Dublin. A number of people were involved in trouble at South County Business Park just before 8:30 last night. The man is being treated for serious injuries at Beaumont Hospital. A man in his 20s has been questioned at a Garda station in the city. Homes and businesses in Youghal in County Cork may experience low water pressure or interruptions tonight. It's due to production issues at the local water treatment plant following a deterioration in the quality of the raw water source. Ishgair and crews are working to protect the water supply and restore normal operations as quickly as possible. But with reservoir levels continuing to fall, some customers may experience a loss of normal water supply. All-Ireland champions Mayo joined the Saw Doctors on the main stage at Electric Picnic this evening. The players were welcomed on during the Green and Red of Mayo. Mayo players Kobe McDonald and Jordan Flynn gave this reaction when stepping off the stage.
11: That is the coolest thing I've ever done. That was, I think it was probably a couple of more than 50,000 too. That was nuts out there, but yeah, no, it's pretty cool.
12: No, that was absolutely outrageous. Like, that was probably one of the coolest things I've ever experienced.
9: And that's your news for now.
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9: Scattered showers becoming more isolated through the night with clear spells developing. Lows of 10 to 14 degrees. And now you're up to date on News Talk.
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13: Hello and welcome to Future Proof on News Talk. This is the show where we take a closer look at the world around us. I'm Jonathan McRae. Coming up on this week's programme, did we actually find evidence of life on Mars in the 1970s? And the genetics of wrongdoing. If you'd like to get in touch with the programme, you can WhatsApp us 087 1400 106. 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We're joined by Dr. Fergus McAuliffe, Head of Research Engagement and Impact at Trinity College Dublin, and Dr. Jessamine Fairfield, Lecturer in the School of Natural Sciences at the University of Galway. You're both very welcome. Our first story, Jessamine.
14: Whatever, I do what I want.
13: Is about our brains.
15: Not just our brains, but who's calling the shots in them? Like, are we making the decisions that we think we're making, and why? So this is based on a new paper by Professor Tom James from Indiana University about perception, the things that we perceive around us, and how we translate our perceptions into action. This is what's called decision-making. We're all familiar with it, even if we're not actively thinking about it as we make each and every decision in our day. And for a long time, decision-making has been treated as this sort of abstract process within cognitive science that is situated in lots of different brain regions. You know, we know different parts of the brain that are responsible for it, especially this part in the front that's called the ventromedial prefrontal cortex, which, you know, you can do brain scans, you can see it light up, all this kind of thing. But what Professor Tom James has proposed is that, in a way, decision-making is not as concrete as all that. It's not a thing that we can pin down on one sort of circuit in the brain necessarily. Whereas perception, you know, we have organs of perception. We have our eyes, we have ears, nose, our skin. We know when inputs are coming in, and then we're able to take action based on them, right? We're able to, like, kick a ball or open a door. We do muscular actions based off of those. But what's happening in between? The word decision-making is kind of being used to cover up a big, messy process that involves, you know, not just some parts of the brain, but also how we feel in our body, what's in our environment. You know, it's reductive in a way to try to break it down into, well, this molecule goes here and that one goes here, and that's why I'm making decisions. And so it's kind of a tricky concept to get your head around, is what I found while I was researching this story. This is coming down to what in philosophy is called a physicalist framework, that, like, everything comes down to materialism. It comes down to, like, what is physical and concrete and real in the world. And these sort of abstractions that don't have a concrete basis, it's not like they're not useful, right? Like, thinking about the process of making decisions is useful because we all need to make decisions all the time. But it isn't necessarily a linear thing where, you know, you get your inputs, you get your sensory inputs, you make your little, like, list of, like, yes, no, and then at the end you have a decision come out. For one, we don't mostly take that much thought with our decisions. You know, you might make that approach to a big decision, like, where am I going to go study? But you might not take that approach to, like, what am I going to have for breakfast? You might just grab a thing, do a thing, not really think about it.
13: So this guy is saying that we don't really make decisions, just things happen and we react to them? Or, because don't we plan stuff? Because that thing of, this is where I might go to study and then I go study there, surely that is, there's a consciousness there to make
15: that?
13: Yeah,
15: and it's not to say that there's no consciousness there making decisions, right? But it's kind of just saying that it's not as linear a process as all of this. There's stuff coming in, there's stuff going out all the time, and especially this is very focused on, like, the sensory aspect of things and the motor aspect of things. So not just thinking of your brain as this, like, disembodied thing that just is sort of making decisions for you. There's this really famous kind of dichotomy, which is called the Cartesian theater, and thinking about, you know, if you're trying to solve, well, how does the brain work? And your fundamental description of how the brain works works is that you put a little guy in it who's making your decisions for you. It's like, well, you didn't really answer anything there. You just put you put another brain inside your brain, and you're like, that's it. That guy makes my decisions. And it's like, but who makes his decisions? And the gist of this paper is it's actually really hard to describe that. It's lots of interacting networks that are underlying something like decision making. Even if it feels to us like we are a discrete person that is making those decisions.
13: Yeah, and that, I mean, while that sounds like quite complex and abstract itself, that kind of makes sense to me, because I wonder if you peel apart everything that we've seen, you know, wouldn't our anatomy have shown something, our understanding of the brain, wouldn't it have shown something in brain, you know, functional brain scans, or mm-hmm. that would have been really clear if there was some centralized decision-making part of our brain.
15: If there was a little guy pulling levers, we would know about it by now. But it's a lot messier than that.
13: Fergus, our second story has to do with swimming, which is something that you do, and I do very briefly.
16: Yeah, while swimming.
13: Yeah.
16: So this is something I try and do every week. Obviously, since COVID, it experienced a massive boom. Loads of people are doing it. People extol the benefits of wild swimming, both for the physical health and mental health. And we even know, so there's been really nice studies that have been comparing if you were to swim in the sea or a river versus, say, an open-air swimming pool, you still get a benefit, kind of the more wild it is, if that makes sense. However, wild swimming still has some risks associated, especially depending on how clean the water is. So we'll all be familiar with, you know, there's heavy rain showers, and then the following day the county councils are putting out warnings saying, listen, don't swim in the sea for the next 3 or 4 days. So this is actually quite an unusual study for wild swimming, because it's not observational. So most studies on recreation and the outdoors are kind of observing what people are already doing, whereas this one that came out of the University of East Anglia was actually a controlled study. So they had 2,300 people in Hungary who signed up to take part, and they brought them to two swimming spots, a river and a lake. Half of the people then swam in that river or the lake for at least 10 minutes and put their heads under the water at least 3 times. The other half, the unfortunate half, just got to watch from the shore. They never got wet. In parallel, they were testing for E. coli and a few other bacteria and viruses that are associated with fecal contamination. And then 1 week later, they asked people, have they experienced any symptoms of gastrointestinal illness?
13: Right.
16: When it came to the physical symptoms, so diarrhea and vomiting and nausea, there wasn't that much of a difference between swimmers and non-swimmers. So 2.1% of swimmers got sick, about 1.9% of non-swimmers got sick.
13: Right.
16: But that was at sort of low levels of fecal contamination. The higher the levels of the fecal contamination, the greater the difference between those two control groups became. But actually, the really interesting part was when they looked at rashes and ulcers and itching on the skin, that's where the biggest difference was. So 2.7% of swimmers experienced issues with their skin, less than half that for the non-swimmers.
13: Right.
16: So clearly there is something happening in the water. What they also found was that it's not due to the fecal contamination. They think it's due to something else. They've posited that it could be due to what's called carcinical dermatitis, the lovely avian parasites that are actually burrowing down into your skin, and you only pick them up, say, from swimming in the water, and that appears to be what is causing this increased incidence in the swimmers versus the non-swimmers. A big take-home for me in this is, even though there was fecal contamination there, they all passed bathing water standards. So even in the cleanest waters, there are still issues there. So that old adage of, if you swim in the Liffey or the River Lee or whatever it is, and you have the soft drink on the way out of the swim, just to flush things through the stomach, it appears that there's something there for it.
13: Yeah, I mean, the way we sample water is so, it's so sporadic. To me, it's crazy how we get blue flag beaches and don't get blue flag beaches. But it still is such a bugbear for me that we have these, you know, torrents of rain, and then the entire bay is flooded with feces, and we don't have a long term plan to fix it. At least, you know, not anything concrete, and it really does drive me mental. Our third story, Jess, has to do with depression.
15: That's right, and specifically the way that the brain does or doesn't make new neurons. So for a long time, the medical model of depression in terms of how this works, you know, at a cellular level in the brain was very focused on things like dopamine, sertraline, like getting enough of these chemicals that give us positive signals in the brain. And there's new research from Columbia University that's showing that there actually might be an element to this as well of where new neurons are actually showing up or not. Now, people, especially listening to this program, probably know that, you know, when you're born, when you're a little tiny baby, you have a huge number of neurons. You have 100 billion neurons, but you're also a little tiny baby. You're not very good at doing stuff. So you sort of flail around for a while. Over the first 10 years or so of your life, those connections are selectively pruned so that you get better at doing stuff, but you have fewer neurons. There are actually very few places in the brain as an adult where you make new neurons. You can change the connections between them, so the synapses. You can make new patterns. That's how, of course, we keep learning things. We keep forming memories. But one of the only places in the brain that forms new neurons when you're an adult is the hippocampus. So the hippocampus, this little kind of piece in the middle of the brain that's involved in memory, involved in emotion. This new research from Columbia has shown that actually in people with major depressive disorder, one of the pieces of how that turns up at a cellular level in their brain is that new neurons are not being made as readily in the hippocampus. So what's called neurogenesis, the creation of these new neurons, is not happening at as high a rate. The way that they figured this out was pretty interesting. They basically took people who had recently died, they extracted the hippocampus in their brain, and they were looking, you know, you can't just look for which neurons are new, which ones aren't. They also looked for the stem cells that kind of come before you get these new neurons, and they looked for neuroblasts, kind of like proto-neurons. And they found that even though these brains had plenty of neural stem cells, they weren't converting into neurons as much as would be expected from people without a major depressive disorders. So it's really interesting because, you know, the hippocampus has been looked at for depression for a long time, again, because it's so important to memory, so important to emotion.
17: Yeah.
15: And the theory that these researchers had has to do with pattern separation, which the hippocampus is known to be really important in. It's basically where you look at past and present events and also like your past and present emotional states, and are you able to separate those out from each other? You know, if you go to a restaurant one day, have a great experience, go to a restaurant another day, have a terrible experience, are you storing those things separately as they're encoded into memories in your brain, or are you just like, man, that restaurant's always really bad? Like, and so being able to separate current events from past, especially past very negative or traumatic events, is one of the difficulties that many people with depression have. Now, this is kind of a tricky one in that depression, it's kind of like cancer. It's a big family of illnesses. Yeah. There can be lots of different molecular mechanisms. There are lots of different social and environmental factors around it. So it's not necessarily to say that, you know, every single person with depression would be having this sort of issue in their hippocampus or that a future therapy to target it would work for everybody.
13: But it's always interesting to find some sort of biology / pathology that's associated with a particular, you know, condition or disease. Like to see that, you know, surely will tell us something about that condition and maybe useful for finding new therapies.
15: Absolutely.
13: But yeah, really interesting. Our final story, Fergus, has to do with microbes on the moon. What is this?
16: So this is all about leaving no trace. So as humans, we are natural explorers. And when we're going around hiking and mountaineering, we try not to leave any litter behind us. It's different in space. So to help us understand that, I want you to imagine a pencil, right? And the top, so the eraser or the rubber that's at the top of that pencil, if you imagine the surface area of that, and you imagine that that's now on your skin, that tiny patch has about a million microbes in it, okay? So when we as humans go into space, we are carrying those microbes as hitchhikers. And different to machines, we can't sterilize the astronauts that we send into space. So say, for instance, if we're putting a robot up there, they'll be heated to 300 or 400 degrees Celsius. You can't do that to a human.
13: Okay? No, you can't. And we need the microbes. We would be dead without microbes.
16: We would be dead without the microbes.
13: We need the microbes. It's a symbiotic relationship, right?
16: Exactly. In 2028-ish, or certainly by the end of the decade, there are talks of sending crewed missions back to the moon.
13: Yeah.
16: And ultimately, there's talks of establishing a base on the moon, on the lunar South Pole. As that base is being established, what NASA were really interested in, and they're the authors of this study, they wanted to try and figure out is that if we were to encounter microbes on the South Lunar Pole, would they be there already, or would we have brought them there?
13: Right.
16: So what NASA did is they took five common microbes, that have been found on things like the International Space Station, all transported up from Earth. And then they essentially did a big computer simulation whereby...
13: Like Sims for bacteria.
16: For bacteria, exactly like that. They looked at how is the sunlight hitting the craters, how much UV is being experienced, what are the temperature highs and lows that are being experienced, and which of those microbes would survive. They then found this really nice phrase, survivability niches, essentially places where if we were to, by accident, leave microbes there, that they would be able to survive.
13: Yeah.
16: Just for one day, they wouldn't even be able to grow, but in theory, they could survive, these hitchhikers across the galaxy.
13: So one day is the maximum survival period, no matter what?
16: That's all they've gotten so far, yeah.
13: Okay, right, well, that's pretty conclusive, isn't it? That's it from our news rounders. Thanks very much to Dr. Fergus McAuliffe and Dr. Jessamine Fairfield. On the way, did we accidentally misinterpret data that told us there was life on Mars 50 years ago? Stay with us.
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17: Taka gabro dulek taija Aaron. 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
13: Yes, welcome back to Future Proof on News Talk. This is the show where we take a closer look at the world around us. My name is Jonathan McCrae. 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You can WhatsApp us 087 1400 106. Now, about 50 years ago, the Viking missions landed on Mars, becoming the first landers to carry out experiments on the surface of the Red Planet. And the conclusion reached from those experiments was that in all likelihood, there was no life on Mars. But was it a mistake? Could we have misinterpreted what Viking found? Stephen A. Benner is a chemist, astrobiologist, and author of Meet the Neighbours, Life on Mars and How to Find It. He joins me now. Welcome to the programme, Stephen. A provocative title for your book, given what we know. But tell me a little bit about this, because these Viking missions are very rarely talked about in public life. You know, they seem like very historical missions, but they were really important missions at the time.
5: Oh, absolutely. This is the first, and as it turned out, the last time that Homo sapiens, the human species, has made a deliberate effort to look for extant life on another planet. So there were two. They flew the mission in duplicate. So they landed at two sites. It was sort of the idea that if you one failed, the other would succeed. It turned out that both succeeded. Each of them had three different life detection experiments. Two of them were serious. One looked for what photosynthesis, like what the plant is doing on the over my right-hand shoulder. That looked for, they put radioactive carbon dioxide above the surface of Mars, and they look for the formation of radioactive plant material, basically what happens if I put radioactive carbon dioxide on a plant. They also did a second experiment, both sites in duplicate again, where they looked for what we call respiration or oxidative respiration. They fed the soil radioactive food, and they looked for the evolution of radioactive carbon dioxide, which is what would happen if I fed you radioactive food, or you would then exhale radioactive carbon dioxide after you had used the oxygen in the air to burn it. So in both cases, on both sites, both experiments saw positive results. They saw the fixation of carbon dioxide. About 1,000 cells worth of carbon was fixed into the soil. That we like to call in chemistry as a reduction process. It is removing oxygen for things. And then they saw roughly about the same amount of 1,000 cells worth, if you thought that the Martian cells looked like Earth cells, about 1,000 cells worth of respiration, of oxidative respiration, where they put oxygen back into things and then exhaled it from the surface. And at the time, you know, Robert Jastrow, who was then head of NASA's Goddard Space Center, said, hey, this is a case as strong as case for life on Mars as Viking could make it.
13: So just pause there for 1 second. So you have this experiment. They also added water to the soil and so on. And they're basically, they're just trying to see, it does this sort of stuff happen on the surface that you would typically see if there was any form of living cells or presence of something that might look like that? And as you say, Jastrow, who's head of this particular program, said, this looks pretty much like life. This is not the story that people are told. Why is that?
5: Yeah, well, so you got to put yourself back in the shoes of these people. Now, suppose you had gotten 3 or 4 affirmative life tests. Would you go out in front of a camera and say, hey, I've discovered life on Mars? Now, the answer you would be very slow to, because the last thing you want to do is what we call announce a false positive. We found life, and then you don't want some high school kid a week later looking at your data and say, wait a minute, you didn't see something.
13: Yeah.
5: So you would do what they did, which was poke under a rock, get a sample from under a rock, turn the light off when you're trying to do photosynthesis and do all sorts of controls. You would heat the sample maybe to kill what you think might be life in the sample. And what they saw was a bunch of tweaking and redoing of the experiment. All those data come back life consistent, at least, and many of them life affirmative. So now what do you do? Well, again, you don't want to go out and make an announcement and be caught wrong for a false positive. So what happened was another experiment came along, which was called a gas chromatography mass spectrometry experiment, GCMS for short. It's not terribly important to go into the details, but what it did was a look for organic molecules in the soil by taking a sample of soil and heating it up 500 degrees centigrade and looking for the organic vapors that come off of it, sort of like burnt popcorn, you can smell it, okay? So, and what they claimed to have found was no organics. Now, that's not quite true. They did see organics. They saw small carbon-containing molecules with a few chlorine atoms in them. They did not understand them, and therefore they did what scientists always do when we get data that we don't understand. We have a tendency to sweep it under the table and to try to get, you know, we don't understand it, so we have to discount it. These are what we call anomalies, and at some level, they're supposed to be the events that, you know, cause you to re-examine your theory. So if they saw these, but they decided that they were not from Mars, that they had been brought from Earth. They did that despite the fact that they had tested that GC-MS on the way out to Earth and hadn't seen the compounds. And so they concluded that the Martian soil contained no organic molecules.
13: What? Okay. So what you're saying is 50 years ago, a lander on Mars with the instrumentation that it had at the time, as best as it could, ticked almost every box as far as we can see today as having some form of organic life, or at least that there is the reasonable expectation that if there was organic life, this is how we would see it. And yet, the next thing that happened was it just got thrown away.
5: Well, yeah. So I want your viewers to have some sympathy for the scientists, right? So when they came, they're not chemists. They came back, they saw the GC mass spec, GCMS, saying no organics. A guy named Jerry Soffin, who was running that mission, said, hey, that's the ball game. No organics, no life. That allowed them to come up with a reason to not declare they had found life with all the other experimental data. And so they decided that by a preponderance of evidence standard that there was no life on the surface of Mars. That was then, in the review article, data were shuffled around to try to make the data conform to that new interpretation. Then in 1977, a Scientific American article was written. Robert Jastrow kept saying, no, the GCMS is first not sensitive enough to detect organic chemicals in cells, only a few cells. In the year 2000, I had another look quite by accident at the data and published a paper explaining why the GCMS data had been misinterpreted. There are, by the way, organics all over the place on the surface of Mars. The rovers that NASA has put down there, Perseverance, Opportunity, are finding lots of organics. So by 2010, everybody who had any reason to know knew that the experiments had misinterpreted. Gil Levin, who had run the respiration experiment, said, and he returned to the field and he said, hey, well, wait a minute, if the GC mass spec has been misinterpreted like Steve said, and if, you know, we know that we set the organics on fire in 1976, which is why we didn't see anything but their combustion products, why don't we go back to the status quo ante and say, let's revisit the problem of extant life on the surface of Mars? But science communities have a consensus, right? Once you get, we used to think that ulcers were caused by spicy food and stress, right? And that there were billion-dollar drugs based on that paradigm. Well, ulcers are not caused by spicy food and stress. They're caused by bacteria. But the community will go down a direction. There's groupthink. There's collective.
13: I would get all that. I will also say that, you know, that line from Spider-Man holds true in science that, you know, with great power comes great responsibility. You know, if you're with every, you know, massive claim, it needs to have massive evidence. And it's fair to say that the data that came from Viking, as limited as it was, doesn't rule out life, but it certainly doesn't prove life, right? And when we talk about organics that have been found, you know, by Perseverance and Curiosity, and I love the fact that, you know, that we think of Earth as this really interesting planet, but there's a planet in our solar system that's inhabited solely by robots. I love that. There's only, we have a robot populated planet. But those two rovers, they found organics, but organics makes it sound like we're talking about life. Can you just maybe help the audience understand where this line is between finding organics, finding what might look like respiratory action, and actually a living cell?
5: Right. Well, you won't hear the word proof come out of my mouth ever.
13: Yeah.
5: Proof is for mathematics. We don't do proof. And even NASA these says, well, there's no conclusive evidence. Well, conclusive evidence is how you end exploration. It's not how you begin explorations. If you have conclusive evidence, right, you don't explore. So keep in mind, just finding organics is not a very good biosignature, as you were basically saying.
13: Yeah.
5: You're quite correct. Because organics are made without life as well. But what Viking did was actually a level better. And, if I can get your listeners to understand this point, they'll know more than the U.S. National Academy of Sciences. What they saw on Mars was a biosphere incomplete. They looked at the fixation of carbon, which gives on Earth plants, and then you see the oxidation of carbon, which is what you as an animal do when you eat plants. So they're looking at a complete cycle and its chemical transformation, not the presence of an organic stuff in the soil, which could perhaps be made by non-biological processes. So what you're seeing here is, and it's a contradiction without life. So, right, people have gone back and tried to say, okay, yeah, they oxidize the food. That's what you do as a life form, but maybe there was an oxidant in the soil that would oxidize the food without life. But then the photosynthesis experiment is that they reduced carbon dioxide, which means that they take oxygen out of the material.
13: Mm.
5: And so maybe there is in the soil something that takes oxygen out of the material, which is what explains the photosynthesis result.
13: Right.
5: But now you have both in the soil, a non-biological material, according to hypothesis, that removes oxygen from things. But in the same soil, you have, according to the non-life view, something that puts oxygen back in. And so all of a sudden, you're looking at incompatibility in this magical non-living system, which somehow is managing able to reduce carbon out of the air and then reoxidize the reduced material back into the air. That's something that the biosphere does, but it's actually hard to get both of those things in one sample.
13: Right. Okay. Having this information now, surely with curiosity and perseverance, we would have gotten samples that can give us much better accuracy as to what we're actually looking here. What sort of sampling instruments were on those rovers to look for the signs of organic life?
5: Yeah, well, yes and no. So there's no question that in 1999, when the NASA Astrobiology Institute was started, and I was one of the founding members of it, we were told that NASA would never send a mission to look for extant life because we had done this thing in Viking. It had been ambiguous or a problem. And the statement was that Viking had failed, right?
13: Wow.
5: And so no mission that was put together, not Spirit, not Opportunity, not Curiosity, not Perseverance, which is both of which are operating on Mars today. All of them were explicitly said to not carry payloads to look for extant life. You could look for water. You could look for past life. You could collect samples for sample return, which is what Perseverance has been doing. But because Viking was regarded as being a mistake and a failure, all of us in the Astrobiology Institute who were designing those experiments were explicitly told that we would not send any mission to Mars to look for extant life, and so it wasn't done.
13: Wow. So this is my memory from covering it live when these missions went up many years ago, is that they did not have a plan to collect this life. Is there any way we could now, given our, the sort of ambiguity of Viking data, is there any way we could get what we have from those two and do proper testing on it, or is it too late?
5: Well, we didn't get any samples back from Viking, so we can do on Earth some experiments here to add value to the data that we have gotten back. But Jan Spacek here is, there's called the International Rideshare Mars mission. It is possible now to deliver penetrators to the surface of Mars without the expense of a soft landing. You're going to drop things onto the surface of Mars. They have to be impact hardened. They will hit like a bunker busting bomb. But if we can get a ride from SpaceX, you can have thousands of these experiments go. They will cost maybe $40,000 to design and deliver one. Your Cub Scout troop could put together some bake sales and get local sponsorship to democratize basically search for life on Mars. So there are ways to go back to Mars relatively inexpensively, not with these many $1 billion missions.
13: Wow.
5: To try to follow up. And that's
13: on
5: the table.
13: Wouldn't that be so cool? A public funded citizen science mission to try and find life on Mars.
5: Right,
13: that'd be
5: right.
13: So
5: well,
13: cool.
5: Exactly. And PressSpaceWorks.com, I think is what they call it, is taking solicitation. They're trying to gauge the interest. If we get it from enough people, we can go to Elon Musk or somebody and say, hey, how about giving us a ride?
13: God, it'd be great if he was useful for something good. But for now, Stephen A. Benner is author of Meet the Neighbors, Life on Mars and How to Find It. Really interesting, provocative read. Thank you so much for your time, Stephen.
5: Entirely my pleasure.
13: Okay, coming up next, can you be genetically evil?
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0: Jimmy. Yeah, yeah. Oh, that's a tune.
1: Quick question. 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
0: Wait, that one's definitely worth sharing.
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0: Headline News Talk, I'm Jonathan McRae. Now, you could make a pretty good case that Joseph Stalin was the most evil person that ever lived. He was responsible for the deaths of up to 20 million people. He took pleasure in degrading and humiliating people, including his close associates, and even refused to allow a prisoner exchange, which would have saved his own son from dying in a Nazi concentration camp. Not a great guy. But he also grew up in poverty and was repeatedly beaten by his alcoholic father. So, to what degree can we say that Stalin was born evil, and how much of his behavior can be explained by his upbringing? Can evil be encoded in our DNA? Well, that's a question we're asking Catherine Page Harden. She's professor of psychology at the University of Texas at Austin and author of Original Sin, The Genetics of Wrongdoing, The Problem of Blame and the Future of Forgiveness. She joins me now. Paige, welcome to the program. The idea of genetics influencing violence or evil or wrongdoing is really, really interesting. So what can we say about the genetic component of, I mean, I guess it's difficult to talk about, you know, decision making. Violence is a much cleaner sort of way to talk about doing wrong, right? So what do we know about genes and violence?
1: Yeah, so there's a couple different ways that we study how genes influence any behavior, and that includes violent behavior or aggressive behavior. And one way is looking at how does it run in families, even when children aren't raised by their biological parents. So if you were adopted away at birth, and your biological father, whom you've never met, was arrested or convicted of a violent crime, does that predict anything about your likelihood of committing a violent crime? And it turns out that it does. So there is some familial resemblance in violence, in aggression, in impulsive behavior across the board, even when people are not being raised by their biological parents, which is a really strong clue that there's something being genetically transmitted across the generations.
0: Is that a strong relationship? Because that's really surprising to me. Because, you know, you would imagine that, you know, if you had a father who beat up all of his first three kids, but his fourth kid was adopted away, you'd imagine that that child is safe from that environment. But you're saying that there's something genetic that passes down.
1: Yes. So it's not deterministic. It's rarely, we're never really talking about certainties in science. We're talking about odds and probabilities. But some studies have put it about 1.5 or 2 times more likely to commit a violent crime yourself if your biological parent, who you never met, also committed a violent crime. So that doesn't mean you're destined for crime, but it does mean that there's something that's being inherited that's increasing your probability. And then what we also see is we can now look directly at the DNA sequence. So we can have people spit in a tube or give a blood sample, and then we can look directly at what DNA letters, what's your unique DNA sequence. And if we do that for large enough samples, we can look to see, are there particular DNA sequences that are more common in people who are committing violent or aggressive acts? And we can find those patterns. And again, in the vast majority of cases, this isn't deterministic. There isn't one gene, you know, that's going to predestine you to be aggressive. But we can see combinations of genes scattered out throughout the genome that do raise your probability of engaging in aggressive behavior. And the strength of those associations are about as strong as what we see for a maltreatment history or being bullied in school.
0: Wow.
1: So not everyone who's bullied in school goes on to be aggressive. Not everyone who's abused by their parents goes on to be aggressive. Not everyone who inherits these patterns of genes goes on to be aggressive. But it does raise your probability in a statistically significant way that we can see in the data.
0: Right. One of the genes that we associate with aggressive behavior is this MAOA gene, aka the warrior gene. Tell me about this gene and the various variants of it, because this study or this Dutch family story is fascinating.
1: Yeah. So everything that I've been talking about so far is, you know, common variants. So looking at genetic differences that are scattered throughout the genome that make a small difference to your behavior. But in very rare cases, you find these genetic mutations that have a really large effect. And the most famous one of these is this MAOA gene. So it is a gene that codes for an enzyme that ordinarily breaks down neurotransmitters, which are the chemicals that your neurons use to communicate to each other in the brain. So this was discovered in a Dutch family where all of the women in the family were functioning normally, but the men in the family had a really high rate of violence and aggression. So one stabbed his boss with a pitchfork, one committed arson, multiple of them were in prison, many of them had committed

0: sexual offenses, some against their sisters. And I'm not even really sure how they came to medical attention in the first place. But when they looked at this family, they realized that there was a mutation on this MAOA gene, which is on your X chromosome. And since men only have one X chromosome, if they inherited this mutation, it really profoundly affected their behavior. Whereas women have two X's. So even if they inherited the mutated version, a little bit like male pattern baldness or color blindness, they weren't as affected by it, or they weren't affected by it at all. So this was something where it's one gene, it's one DNA letter change in that gene, and yet it had a massive effect on people's behavior. And it really brings up the question that I'm grappling in this book is, what does it mean to be responsible for your actions? You know, these people have committed horrible acts if they are also, their behavior is being so profoundly shaped by this gene that they happened to inherit.
1: So how common is this gene? Because you say it's rare, but I'm assuming that with modern day technology, when we have someone who commits really violent crime, we're sequencing their genome. Does that happen? And does this gene appear a lot in violent prison populations?
0: Oh, so that's a fascinating question. We don't. So if someone is engaging in a really severe or repetitive, almost compulsive act of violence, or if it seems that violence is really running in someone's family, so their father was in prison, they're in prison, we never stop and think as a system, is there something biological that's going on? Should these people be tested genetically? I mean, sometimes it's brought in, you know, brought up by maybe an enterprising defense attorney in a sentencing part of the case, but it's not. It's definitely not part of like our routine practice. So there's at least
1: I mean, it sounds like it should be, right? I mean, if we look at people who have committed violent crimes, but they have a specific variant of a gene that means they're unable to regulate their impulsive desires. I mean, surely you would have to take that into account if you're deciding how to sentence someone. Like, let's role play, right? I'm the judge. You're pulled in by the defense to talk about this one guy who's on death row for violent crime. You know, what would you say in that situation? Would you say, you know, Your Honor, this defendant doesn't have the same capability to restrict himself, and so shouldn't be judged in the same way?
0: I mean, I generally agree with you. I would say that we already take into account when we sentence offenders what the U.S. Supreme Court called the frailties of human nature. And so it's very common when we're trying to decide how culpable is someone for their crime to look at, well, did they have an abuse history? Were they raised by an alcoholic mother? Did they begin drinking when they were 12?
1: Right.
0: Did they live in poverty? Can that help us understand how they came to be the way that they are and how they came to do what they've done, as horrible as it is. And I think genetics should be thought of in a similar frame. Another thing that humanizes a defendant and helps us understand, I'm not saying that what you did is right, but I am having empathy and understanding about how you came to do that in the first place.
1: Yeah.
0: What's interesting is that is not an intuition that's universally shared.
1: I bet it's not in Texas where you're based.
0: We are a very punitive state in a very punitive country. And on average in the United States, when genetics has been entered into the sentencing phase of capital crimes, it hasn't made any difference to judges and juries. And there's some evidence suggests that it might actually make some people more punitive, that they think, oh, not that this humanizes you, I can see how you've come to behave this way, but oh, you're bad to the bone, you're a natural born killer, I'm even more afraid of you, we need to lock you up for even longer.
1: Right.
0: And it's that duality of, is the genetics a constraint on your choice, or is the genetics a reflection of who you truly are, that can cut both ways when we're talking about guilt and responsibility.
1: Yeah, that's an interesting one, that you don't want to bring up the fact that you are predisposed to this in case people say, well, then throw him in a cell and throw away the key.
0: Yes.
1: Well, are there other genes that make you more likely to hurt people?
0: So there aren't other genes that we know of that have these kind of huge effects like MAOA. So that is an extremely large effect on behavior. But there's actually, at this point, hundreds of genes that we've identified that raise your probability a little bit. And the way that we find these is by, again, looking at the DNA data of millions of people. My colleagues and I published a paper a couple of years ago where we're looking at the DNA of 1.5 million people. And we find a couple of genes that pop up again and again. And again, they're not deterministic, but they are associated with an increased likelihood of behaving impulsively across the board. Mm. So you are having sex with more people. You're more likely to experiment with drugs. You're using drugs more frequently. And one of the impulsive things that people do sometimes is they impulsively aggress against another person.
1: Yeah.
0: So you see this kind of impulsivity that can stretch from very minor things to very severe things. And we can see specific genes that are associated with that kind of whole span of behavior.
1: And just like genetics can be associated to something like, you know, whether or not you're more likely to hurt someone or drink too much or get in arguments, in the book you kind of talk about other things that we would assume have nothing to do with genes, like being religious.
0: These
1: do have, if you look at large populations, an element of genetic influence.
0: Yeah. So, and a similar sort of strategy, if you look at identical twins who are separated at birth, they've never had any contact with one another. They are similar in their religiousness, whether they believe in God, whether they go to church, whether they believe in free will, which is ironic. And if you look at how kids resemble their parents, kids resemble their biological parents much more than they resemble their adoptive parents if they've been adopted in their levels of religiousness.
1: Wow.
0: And I think that surprises people because we still tend to have these kind of implicitly dualistic beliefs that there's parts of our behavior that are about our bodies, and of course that's going to be influenced by our genetics, but that then there's our spirit or our soul, and that's somehow disconnected from our body. But I'm a psychologist, and so I think of, you know, religion is a belief, it is a practice, it is a social experience, and it's produced by a brain, and that brain is being built by
1: genes and environment.
0: Genes and environment.
1: I wanted to finish off just talking about what we can do. So, I mean, there are now genetic therapies available for certain conditions. We're learning how to influence genes using things like CRISPR and apply changes to somebody to cure disease. Is it possible that in the future we might have some sort of genetic therapy for those who have this extremely violent version of the MAOA gene, that we might be able to actually fix their genes so they're less likely to be violent?
0: So I think if someone has a clear monogenic disorder, and MAOA is clearly a monogenic disorder, that is the sort of use case where one day we might have a CRISPR, a gene editing technology. Again, for the vast majority of people, their behavior isn't caused by one gene, it's caused by hundreds or thousands of genes working in operation. And that's not the sort of thing where we are going to be CRISPRing, you know, gene editing thousands of genes in someone's genotype. I think a good example here, a good kind of metaphor here, is to think about Ozempic and body weight. So body weight is also caused by thousands and thousands of genes working in combination with one another and with the environment. But if you push really hard on one biological mechanism, which is GLP-1, you can really shift someone's weight. And I'm really interested in thinking about a future in which we can identify, is there a biological pathway that we could not gene edit, but maybe a pharmacological therapy that could help people whose primary difficulty is with impulsivity and difficulties in self-regulation?
1: Mm. Interesting weapon, though, that could turn out to be, of course. So you want to be very careful about how you make this and how you make it available.
0: Because, of course.
1: Yeah.
0: We're not interested in conformity. We're not interested in making everyone the same. But there's a freedom or a lack of freedom that can come from being driven by your own impulses. And, you know, right now, if your kid's primary problem is they're depressed, or your primary problem is you're depressed, you know, there are tools, both therapy and pharmacological, are really effective for that. If the primary problem is impulsive aggression, it's a lot harder.
1: Yeah, for sure. Catherine Paige Harden is professor of psychology at University of Texas and author of Original Sin, The Genetics of Wrongdoing, The Problem of Blame, and The Future of Forgiveness. Paige, thanks so much.
0: Thank you for having me.
1: Love to get your thoughts on that. And if you ever think you've come across someone who was just born evil, what do you think of that? You can email us, science@newstalk.com. That's it from us on this week's program. Thanks to Aidan McKelvey for producing, Rory Galvin on podcast, Hugo De Silva Scott on sound. Thank you for listening. We'll be back with more Future Proof on Tuesday in your podcast feed. Off the Ball's up next. Have a great Sunday.
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14: Good evening, I'm Clina O'Dwyer. A man in his 20s is in a critical condition tonight after being injured in violent disorder in Dublin. Gardaí and emergency services received reports of an incident involving a number of people in Leopardstown. Maggie Chambers reports.
15: Gardaí are investigating the incident which occurred last night at South County Business Park at around 25 past 8. A man in his 20s is being treated at Beaumont Hospital where he remains in a critical condition. Two other men in their 20s were brought to St Vincent's Hospital for treatment of non-life-threatening injuries. injuries. A man in his 20s has been arrested and is being held at a Garda station in the capital. An incident room has been set up at Dundrum Garda station, and Gardaí are appealing for any witnesses to come forward.
14: A security alert in County Louth over reports of a suspicious device in a residential area has ended. It was discovered in the Cox's Domain area of Dundalk shortly before 11 a.m. The Army Bomb Squad was called to the scene, which was declared safe shortly after 4:30 p.m. All affected residents have since returned to their homes. Homes and businesses in Youghal, County Cork, may experience low water pressure or interruptions tonight. It's due to production issues at the local water treatment plant following a deterioration in the quality of the raw water source. Ishka Éireann crews are working to protect the water supply and restore normal operations as quickly as possible. But with reservoir levels continuing to fall, some customers may experience a loss of normal water supply. The head of Electric Picnic denies there are crowd control issues at the festival. It comes as access to the Electric Arena was closed off last night during Duke Dumont. While on Friday, Armin van Helden's set on the Smirnoff stage was cancelled completely. Festival organiser Melvin Benn says it wasn't possible to move Duke Dumont to a bigger stage.
16: Yes, we had to hold people back for Duke Dumont because he's become bigger than we anticipated and there was no opportunity to put him onto the main stage. So for me, it just worked perfectly well. There will be opportunities. And there's an occasional artist that becomes bigger than we anticipate on a particular stage. Where we can, we move them. We've done that with Skepta, for instance, today.
14: And that's your news for now.
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14: Scattered showers becoming more isolated through the night, with clear spells developing, lows of 10 to 14 degrees. And now you're up to date on News Talk.
18: Good evening and welcome to the best of the Pat Kenny Show. Over the next hour, we'll go back to some of our favourite pieces from this past weekend. New Ross historian Miles Courtney gives us a whistle-stop tour of the town's history, and we hear a vivid childhood memory of welcoming President Kennedy to New Ross back in 1963. Paul Harrington joins us for The Lyrics, The Thing, and we look back on the legacy of Princess Diana 29 years on from her untimely death. But first, broadcasting from the Quayside in New Ross during the JFK Summer School on Saturday, I was joined by Maria Cardona, veteran Democratic strategist and CNN commentator, to unpack what voters are really focused on ahead of the November midterms and why Democrats are leaning into bespoke candidates tailored to each district rather than one single message. Maria Cardona, you're very welcome to the program.
19: Thank you so much, Pat. It's such a pleasure to be here with you today.
18: Now tell me, which of the ways, or is it the third way?
19: Well, Pat, that's such a great question because it's a little bit of everything that you just mentioned. But what I would love to make clear to your listeners is that what voters in the United States right now are looking for in their candidates, in their leaders, is someone who's going to fight for them. They don't care about labels. They don't care whether you call yourself a Democratic Socialist of America. They don't care whether you call yourself a moderate or a centrist. What they care about is what you're going to do for them. There are so many families in America right now, Pat, that are hurting. They wake up in cold sweats at night because they don't know how they're going to make ends meet. And I got to tell you,
18: and sometimes these are people with two and three jobs.
19: Yes, exactly. And a lot of times, Pat, these are people who voted for Donald Trump and Republicans in 2024 because they believed them when they promised that they were going to bring down prices on day one and focus on inflation.
18: When you look at the different polling issues, whether it's the war in Iran, whether it's the economy, whether it's immigration has slipped right down towards the bottom of the chart for most people. Its cost of living seems to be preoccupying everybody. Can you capture for us? I mean, it's okay saying it's a struggle maybe to go to the grocery store and get the usual basket full of groceries, but can you capture that for us in a real way? I mean, what is a mother sacrificing in order to feed her children?
19: It is a real issue, Pat, and especially because there have been so many programs that not just low-income families counted on, Pat, but as you suggested, single moms, single dads, people in middle-income families. The bill that Republicans passed last year that they love to call the Big Beautiful Bill, we like to call it the Big Horrible Bill, stripped health care from hundreds of thousands of Americans across the board.
18: Now, is that only happening after the midterms have happened, or is it already biting?
19: Well, it's already biting, and let me tell you why. Because another thing that Republicans did, if you recall the shutdown issues and you know, that whole dilemma, is because Republicans refused to extend what we call the Obamacare subsidies, which is what allowed so many middle-income American families to be able to afford health care under the Affordable Care Act. Republicans refused to extend that, which means that so many middle-class families cannot afford their health care. That's a huge issue when it comes to trying to make ends meet. As you know, Pat, health care, if you can't afford your health care, then it's something that you're going to wake up at night very worried about.
18: Now, when Trump talks about they're trying to turn it into a socialist country, and then when that didn't really work, he started to talk about communism, you know, reds under the bed, that kind of thing. But do ordinary Americans understand that socialism is a word that we use quite freely here? Socialized medicine, you know, there is free health care for all, even though some of us, many of us, have insurance as well, which helps us maybe to get slightly better care or jump a queue or whatever. That's the reality here in Ireland.
19: Right.
18: But all over Europe, there is socialized health care. And it beggars belief that the wealthiest country in the world does not give its citizens free education and free health care.
19: It's an embarrassment, Pat, because healthcare should be a right, not a privilege for higher income Americans. And I'll tell you, I don't think even Donald Trump understands the definition of socialism, communism. He uses them both as they were interchangeable, but what he is trying to do is inject fear into the electorate. Why is he doing that, Pat? Because he sees the polling numbers. He sees that Republicans going into the midterm elections have horrific approval ratings, and that Democrats are most likely going to take over the House of Representatives and maybe even the Senate.
18: There is one thing you can say about Trump, certainly in the run-up to the 2020 election, and that is that the Republican Party was the Trump Party. It was unified behind one figure and one set of policies, by and large, even though they turned out to be lies in many cases, you know, no more wars, da-da-da.
19: Right.
18: The Democrats are disparate, and that's a problem. When you've got, you know, the AOC, Bernie Sanders, the Democratic Socialist Wing, which would include the brilliant mayor of New York, that's one crowd. Then there's the people who are conservative Democrats, who are more traditional, who don't want to rock any particular boat. So how do they unify behind a candidate or a set of policies in time for the midterms? Because they're looming quickly.
19: Well, I love that question, Pat, because I don't think we need to unify under one candidate before the midterms. Why is that? Because the midterm elections, by definition, are going to be made up of many Democratic leaders and candidates, because you have the whole House of Representatives, 435 candidates are on the ballot, right? Every 2 years, as you know.
18: Yeah.
19: A third of the Senate is up for re-election. There is no presidential election in November. What does that mean? That Democrats are going to have many leaders that are going to span the political spectrum from Democratic Socialists of America to some of the most moderate conservative Democrats. And that's fine, because somebody like Mandani, who got elected in New York, would never be able to be elected in Iowa or in Wisconsin.
18: So,
19: and that's okay.
18: It's bespoke candidates,
19: yeah,
18: depending
19: right,
18: on the,
19: exactly.
18: The,
19: everyone,
18: the district or state.
19: Exactly. Everyone is going to be speaking to the needs and the problems of their districts, of their voters. And that is as it should be. And that's why Democrats are winning elections, Pat. You know that Democrats have been winning or overperforming in over 90% of the elections that have taken place since Donald Trump took office.
18: Now, tell me about some of the candidates that we keep an eye on. Mm-hmm. Obviously, Abdul Al-Sayed, who was elected. And, you know, with a name like that, first of all, and then, of course, you can remember Barack Hussein Obama and what they tried to do with his name.
19: Mm-hmm.
18: But that doesn't seem to be a factor.
19: Right.
18: Because the America is made up of so many different races and different ethnicities.
19: That's
18: and
19: right.
18: Different names.
19: That's exactly
18: does
19: right.
18: That not matter anymore, or can it be twisted?
19: It matters less and less, and there are several reasons reasons why, and you hit upon one of the most important ones. America is one of the most diverse countries in the world. Donald Trump has tried to weaponize that, to use it against the political atmosphere, trying to inject fear in white working class Americans who are afraid of that kind of diversity, thinking they're being taken over. And Donald Trump has used that very effectively. But now that even Donald Trump's own base voters, low-income white working class Americans, are looking at what the reality is, and they're saying, Donald Trump promised me that he was going to make my economy easier, that he was going to bring down costs, bring down inflation. And instead, what's happened? He's making billions off of the White House. He is selling the White House to the highest bidder, and his own voters are starting to realize.
18: Do they know that? I'm wondering, do they?
19: They are starting to know that, Pat. If you look at the polls, he's losing his own supporters. White working class Americans, married women who were a huge cohort of Donald Trump, he is losing support among them because they are realizing that he has betrayed them, and that what he promised them in the 2024 election, lower inflation, lower costs, no more foreign wars, he's done exactly the opposite while he is making billions for himself and his family.
18: Now, in the popular vote in 2020, this is just off the top of my head, mm-hmm. I think Trump got 69 million votes and Kamala Harris 67. It was, okay, he won the popular vote,
19: right.
18: No argument about that, and he won the Electoral College. Whether or not there was a Musk factor in cheating some of those states, we may never know.
19: Correct.
18: But anyway, he won hands down. And many of us, even looking at him then, not even experiencing the first couple of years of his second term, we were wondering, how could 69 million Americans be conned by this guy? A felon, a sex offender, God knows what else can be laid at his door. How could so many Americans say yes to him and no to Kamala Harris?
19: That is the biggest question that Democrats have been asking ourselves ever since he got elected. There's a myriad of reasons why, Pat. First and foremost, it is the economy. And one of the things that Democrats, and I believe the Biden administration, really just fell down on and made a huge mistake, which ironically is similar to what Donald Trump is doing now, is while Biden did a lot to pass policies to help the economy, he never really talked about it. Do you recall how Bill Clinton was so clever in saying, I feel your pain, I know what you're going through? Joe Biden was never really able to do that.
18: The Democrats shot themselves in the foot, though, because Sleepy Joe was truly sleepy.
19: Yes.
18: It was a nasty slur from Trump, but at the same time, it was partly true. We were told later on that maybe he was only working half of the day because he wasn't really able for the full day's work. And now we know that cancer was coming to affect him, and there were lots of things. We see Donald Trump asleep in the Oval Office, while people he's supposed to be fans of, like RFK, is making a speech, and right beside him, fast asleep, is Donald Trump.
19: Right.
18: Now,
19: a little bit of a double standard there.
18: Oh, well,
19: right?
18: That's his middle name, I think.
19: Yeah.
18: But it's that kind of why he isn't removed. Do you know, if you saw that in any other leader, except in the old Soviet system, where Brezhnev was probably, or Andropov was dead for several days before anyone realized it or was told, in any other modern democracy, a leader such as that would be removed.
19: There's two reasons for that. The first one is Democrats have no power, which is why we're so excited about the midterm elections, because we do believe that will be the beginning of trying to put some guardrails on the chaos, the craziness, and the criminality of Donald Trump's administration. But number two, this has to do with why the tide is turning towards Democrats. Republicans have had zero backbone, no spine, completely cowardly in their lack of being able to stand up to Donald Trump and to say, this is not somebody that represents the Republican Party, and certainly not somebody who should be representing the United States of America.
18: You'd wonder if only to save their own skins that they wouldn't develop a spine.
19: You would think, right? And they haven't yet. They have not even done that. But they tell you privately, oh, yes, we're really worried. This guy's nuts. This guy is crazy. Well, then why don't you grow a spine and say so publicly and start advocating for your own voters?
18: That was Democratic strategist and CNN commentator Maria Cardona. After the break, we get a first-hand account of JFK's visit to New Ross back in 1963, and we examine the legacy of Princess Diana 29 years since her death.
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18: Welcome back to the best of the Pat Kenny Show. If you want to get in touch, you can tweet us at PatKennyMT. Broadcasting from New Ross during the Kennedy Summer School, I was joined by local historian and walking tour guide Miles Courtney for a whistle-stop tour of the town's surprisingly deep past, and by honorary JFK Summer School President Willie Keelty, who shares a vivid childhood memory of welcoming President Kennedy and how 7 minutes on the quayside changed the town forever. First of all, Miles, it's not just about JFK. New Ross goes way, way back.
26: It does indeed. It goes back to the ancient Irish annals when there's an account of the Fianna, Cuculain's group, who were guaranteed three days and three nights of hunting in the woods of Rossvik Throne when there was a scarcity of hunting anywhere else in Ireland and Scotland. So that's about the first recorded message or account of New Ross.
18: But if there's a father of New Ross, it's a man called William Marshall. Now, who was he?
26: William Marshall is known in history as the greatest knight. He served 5 English monarchs in a high capacity. He was regent in England twice. And we have an agriculture saying down here when somebody marries a farmer's daughter that he married into the place. And that's what happened. Marshall Churchill. He married Isabel de Clare, the granddaughter of Dermot MacMurrough, and by marrying her, he acquired all her lands of Leinster, Pembroke in Wales, and some in Normandy. So he won the lotto, basically, the medieval lotto.
18: Now, his wife's heart is said to reside here.
26: Yes, legend has it that Isabel's heart, she died in 1220 and was buried in Tintern Abbey in Wales. Mm-hmm. Legend has it that her heart was removed and embalmed and brought back and deposited in the grounds of her, the church that she founded here in New Ross. And there is actually what H.G. Leask, an antiquarian, described as a cenotaph with an inscription on it with Isabel Lyon, L-A-E-G-N on it, that currently resides in the chancel of St. Mary's Church here in New Ross.
18: So it may be true, it may not be true, but it's a great story.
26: I wasn't there that day, so I can't really vouch for it, but it's a legend and we love telling the story.
18: Now, all sorts of figures are associated with New Ross, and the name Berkeley, or as they would have it in Britain, Berkeley.
26: Berkeley, yeah.
18: Tell me about him. The philosopher?
26: The philosopher was, his family hailed from Inishdeeg in County Kilkenny. He came up with the theme that if a tree falls in the wood, how do you know? Does it make a sound?
18: If there's nobody there, does it actually make a sound?
26: But his family, members of his family purchased and lived in an area just outside the town, an area called Skark, and it's Berkeley Forest. And the house that's there in Berkeley Forest has connections with the Berkeley family of Berkeley, California, and
18: so of course on. They call it Berkeley over
26: Berkeley,
18: there.
26: Berkeley, yeah, well, sure.
18: Now, a little bit of latter-day scandal attaching to him because he was a slave owner and bought slaves and thought by buying slaves he might improve them in some way.
26: Well, I personally, I don't know about it, but it's a common enough theme that we, you know, my motto is that we learn from history, not live in it. So we could have several stories about similar people from
18: well,
26: this
18: George
26: area.
18: Washington was a slave owner.
26: But by the same story, we had a great advocate of the anti-slavery movement here in New Ross in the 1830s, George W. Carr, who was in big demand as a speaker at anti-slavery conferences and whatnot around Ireland, England, Wales, and he also founded the first temperance society in Europe in a street just around the corner from here.
18: Now, the 1798 rebellion, there was at least one set piece here.
26: Yeah, this is where basically where everything turned. The Battle of Ross, 5th of June 1798, the attack on the town. We celebrated, or its resonance still remains today in our Irish national anthem, where we sing about the Barn of Buil. The Barn of Buil was the three bullet gate here in New Ross, the gap of danger, or in the song John Kelly, the boy from Killan, the grim gap of death. But the attack on the town failed because it was supposed to be a coordinated attack. Matthew Furlong, an emissary from Bagnall Harvey, was shot by a sniper as he made his way with a letter to the commander of the town. He had a flag of truce, but he was still shot on his way to the gate. His buddies didn't take too kindly to this, and instead of a coordinated attack, they rose up and attacked the gate about 4 o'clock in the morning, when the plan was a coordinated attack at dawn. But the whole rebellion turned in New Ross. And at the defeat here, they went back to Wexford, whereas the plan was to go across the river and head on into South Kilkenny and Waterford.
18: Let's move on to the scandalous ladies of Llangollen.
26: Yeah, the ladies of Llangollen was an 18th century celebrity case where the two ladies, the Ponsonby and Butler from Inishdeeg and from Kilkenny, under the pressure for an arranged marriage, the two ladies just skipped it and went over to Wales. But they brought with them their housekeeper, a lady called Mary Carroll, who was a resident of New Ross, originally from New Ross, but she was the glue that kept the two ladies together. They set up in Clongowrie in a place called Plas Newydd, and they were celebrities in that area. They were visited by Byron and Wordsworth and those type of people, but there's a huge connection in it there. It's another New Ross connection that a lot of people don't know about.
18: But it was regarded as scandalous.
26: Oh, absolutely
18: scandalous. Because you had the older woman running off with the younger woman.
26: Lady, yeah.
18: The older woman was 40 and might have gone into a convent if she had just stayed here.
26: Correct.
18: And the younger woman would have been married off to somebody she didn't want to be with.
26: But that was the problem. The danger was, or the plan was, that she was to be married off. And
18: so the two of them hightailed it away.
26: Exactly.
18: Yeah. With someone to look after their needs.
26: Yes, and she was the glue that held them together.
18: And they were all buried in the same grave.
26: In the same grave. Because there was financial difficulties that Mary Carroll, they were facing eviction, and Mary Carroll went off and sold some property she had in New Ross, and with the proceeds of that. But this story is well catered for on YouTube. If somebody wants to just Google the ladies of Clongowrie, there's a lot of interest in it, and you can find it on YouTube.
18: They get all the prurient detail.
26: Exactly.
18: All right. Yeah. Now, Willie, you were a third of a father. Explain.
0: Back in 1963, Pat, I was one of the many children invited to welcome the President Kennedy to New Ross. So the father came from, all the kids were set out on the pitch.
18: Yeah, to lie down on the pitch.
0: Yeah,
18: and the word was Foyta.
0: Yes.
18: And the A father
0: was, I got one of the fathers, but at the time I always thought I was the only father. Until about 50 years later, when we had the anniversary, and lo and behold, other people said, I was the father as well. But yeah. I only realized that the helicopter was going to be 1,000 feet up in the air, so to see us, we were too small. So
18: it took three of you to make one father.
0: It took three of us to make
18: one. What do you remember of the day?
0: Well, firstly, I remember probably the days before. We had a lot of activity here. Helicopters were coming in, which was very unusual for us all, sure, so it was really exciting. The morning of it, we were all got up and had to get our white shirt on, our white pants on, our red tie, white shoes, and a red and white belt, which was the colours of the school kids. And we wore that uniform typically for Corpus Christi processions. But this day, we were going to meet a president, not any religious person, but a president of the United States. So we were all delighted to be up there, and the kids, of course, the helicopters were exciting, flying in over. We were thrilled to see them.
18: It was the second day of his visit. He flew into Dublin first, met Dev, then he came down here, then he went on to Cork and various other places. A whistle-stop tour of Ireland, really. But 7 minutes here on the quayside, and that 7 minutes has led to transformations in New Ross, and I see that Miles is also nodding his head in agreement. It's made a huge difference.
0: Absolutely, Pat. It was, first of all, he wasn't supposed to come to New Ross, really. And I'm sure the government would have preferred if he hadn't. But Andy Minahan and the town engineer, Harry Finnegan, and a few others were constantly sending President Kennedy notes every time he became the congressman, when he got elected. And then he retorted back and said he was delighted that he was part of New Ross, and that's where he came from.
18: And his younger brother Ted had been here. Ted, he'd been to Dungannstown and seen the old family homestead.
0: And he came the year before.
18: Okay.
0: And he had met Andy Minahan. And Andy was quite the character. And I would say people were nervous about what Andy might or might not say to somebody, because he was quite the person.
18: But when you consider the size of New Ross, and it's grown a lot since 1963, it'd be almost like Trump going to Doonbeg. You know,
0: it would.
18: Which is going to happen.
0: And funnily enough, I had just looked up the other day, and I got the budget for Kennedy's visit to New Ross, which was £1,000.
18: £1,000 the cost.
0: £50 for the decoration of the town.
18: My goodness. And I'm sure the government having nightmares, you know, the extra security and all the rest, although at a much lower level than we have today. But of course, months later, he was dead. He was assassinated.
0: Absolutely. And that was actually quite tragic for the town in some ways, because the expectation of having the president in the White House was only lasted 6 months.
18: Yeah.
0: And we had now found this man had come home, and all the other visits were far more orchestrated. But this one was a little bit looser, a little bit lighter, and he enjoyed it. I mean, it was obvious on all the films he enjoyed it.
18: That was New Ross historian and walking tour guide Miles Courtney and honorary JFK Summer School president Willie Keelty. You're listening to the very best of The Pat Kenny Show. It's almost 30 years since the death of Princess Diana, and in the years since, her story has continued to shape the royal family in Britain. Earlier this morning, Enda Brady joined me to examine how much the monarchy has changed since Diana's death, and how much of what we see today can be traced back to the 31st of August, 1997. Enda, good morning.
1: Good morning, Pat. Thanks for having me again.
18: Now, it was that moment that we all remember. I mean, you can go back to the Kennedy assassination, which we were talking about on yesterday's program, or even people saying they will always remember where they were when they heard that Dolly Parton died this week. But the moment that we all woke up on a Sunday morning to hear the news that Diana had been involved in a car accident, that was a moment that anyone living and conscious at that time will never forget.
1: Absolutely. Well said, Pat. It was seismic. It was so shocking and just wall to wall coverage. And if you think back, you know, the late Queen Elizabeth II deciding to stay initially in Scotland, I think the royal family got so much wrong at that time because there's no manual for grief and there's no manual for how you handle such a crisis. But before, they did not come out of it very well.
18: Before we go to the aftermath, let's relive some of those moments from reportage of the time.
3: The Press Association in Britain, citing unnamed British sources, has reported that Diana, Princess of Wales, has died. And as soon as there is any further news, we will bring it to you.
4: By bus, by tube, public transport. Most of them have walked here. Some have come in limousines. They've come anyway, just to be here, or to leave a single flower, or a bouquet.
5: It's not just what you've done for us that makes us love you so. It's all the joy of who you are, the friend we've come to know.
6: These people are coming from all over the country. I've been speaking to the ladies that come down from Newcastle, from Liverpool, and they feel they've got no reason, but they just feel they had to come down.
7: Our thoughts are also with Diana's family and the families of those who died with her. I hope that tomorrow we can all, wherever we are, join in expressing our grief at Diana's loss and gratitude for her all-too-short life. It is a chance to show to the whole world the British nation united in grief and respect. May those who died rest in peace, and may we, each and every one of us, thank God for someone who made many, many people happy.
18: And strangely enough, the tone that the Queen struck at those moments seems all wrong, doesn't it?
1: Completely. I mean, just listening back to that now, the speed with which it's delivered. I mean, if you were coaching someone in terms of how to speak or land a message, it just seemed like she couldn't get that speech delivered quickly enough and get back to something more important. If you think back to Tony Blair, the words that came out of Blair's mouth, who was Prime Minister at the time and only new into the job, his speech had been written by Alistair Campbell, and Campbell came out with the line for Blair, "She was the people's princess, the queen of our hearts." You know, as a politician, you know, kind of possibly skin deep emotion from a newly elected Prime Minister who didn't know the woman very well, he struck a far better and measured tone in what he said, Tony Blair.
18: Now, let's talk about Diana herself. I mean, those who are younger will know her maybe from pictures, and they might have seen old editions of Hello magazine. I mean, she was everywhere. She was royal glamour that we'd never seen before.
1: She was the most photographed woman on earth, probably the most photographed person in the world at the time for years. Everything she did made the news. You know, if you think of charities that previously had not been that fashionable and had not gained much media traction, whether it was AIDS, HIV, or landmines in Africa, whatever Diana championed made front page news. You had charities queuing up to have a visit or to just have her on their premises, because they knew the profile would come, the media attention would come, and with it the cash and the money and the help and support. So she was an extraordinary woman, and she, when she decided she'd had enough of the royal family, I think she, on a PR level, she certainly ran rings around them, and she made the royal family change because they realised that they needed some proper comms professional help to help tell their story.
8: And she was remarkably brave in her own way. I'm sure when she was walking through landmines as part of her campaign, she was well looked after. But there were other things that she did when she embraced a man who was dying of AIDS. You know, no one really understood the nature of that condition, but she was fearless in trying to convey to the public, this, you know, is a condition that we should all work very hard to try and come to terms with, and no one is to be condemned for having been afflicted by it.
1: Yes, she was an extraordinarily resilient woman, deeply compassionate, and the way she went about things, and, you know, the famous pictures of her, as you say, embracing a man with HIV/AIDS. This was at a time when there wasn't the education there is nowadays. You know, people just did not know that much about the virus, and Diana doing that, as you know, I think it got a lot of people talking and a lot of people thinking. She broke down barriers and she was able to communicate with ordinary people on a level that nobody in the royal family has ever been able to do before or since.
8: She was also an unusual royal mother in that she was raising the man, the boy who would become the man, Prince William, who would ultimately become king. But she tried to give them a fairly normal life. I mean, she was a very public mom. She went to fun fairs with them and brought them places, holidayed with them very publicly. They enjoyed her, she enjoyed them. And that was something different. It wasn't the kind of austere royal upbringing that we'd seen to heretofore, the kind of upbringing that Prince Charles certainly had.
1: Yes, if you look at how Charles and his siblings were raised and, you know, being dispatched off to boarding schools in Scotland and very little motherly attention, Queen Elizabeth II, you know, famously heading off on tours of the Commonwealth and Africa and Australia and these places and not seeing Charles for 4 to 6 weeks and the other children as well. Whereas Diana put the children at the front and centre of her life and wanted them to have an ordinary or as ordinary an upbringing as they could have. Going to fun fairs, going on roller coasters, you know, all the wonderful pictures of a mother enjoying her children and wanting them to have the kind of days out that ordinary children have in the summer holidays too.
8: And then 29 years ago tomorrow, everything changed, and we saw the outpouring of public affection for Diana in her death, which I think was real and never really changed even as time has elapsed. She is still, I think, held in great public affection by those who knew her at the time. But then the images of her sons walking behind her coffin broke people's hearts.
1: They did. And you just think back, who made that decision? That would not happen nowadays. I mean, times have changed incredibly so and for the better. But that, you know, as Harry has alluded to in his book and various different interviews, you know, was that the right thing to do? Two small children, the eyes of the world, the whole of London, people wailing in the street, the noise, people throwing flowers and roses at the cortege and the hearse. You know, just images that you just cannot believe. If such a situation were to happen nowadays, they just would not do that with the current crop of heirs and spares.
8: Now, the evolution then of the royal family, I mean, Charles marries Camilla, he becomes ultimately king, she becomes queen, which would have been unthinkable, I suspect, had Diana lived, even though a divorce, etc., in play. The idea of a Queen Camilla, while there might be, and they're now talking about Harry's alternative court, if there was a Diana court somewhere.
1: Yes, I think if you go back 29 years ago, Charles and Camilla certainly did not enjoy the levels of popularity they have now. And you've seen an incredible, very sophisticated, intelligent PR campaign to rehabilitate Camilla and Charles. And, you know, she now has the title Queen, even though if you stop someone in England or anywhere in the UK and say, who's the Queen? I think a lot of people would say Queen Elizabeth II. That title is hers forever. I think we've seen clever recruitment of media professionals into the royal household. I mean, Charles has recently recruited Rhiannon Mills, who I spent many happy years with at Sky News, brilliant royal correspondent. She's now one of their principal advisors. So you're seeing the royals kind of move into the 21st century belatedly. And that has really helped, you know, tell the story. And you know, if you think back 29 years ago, there was no prospect of Camilla becoming queen. She was vilified. And the really strange thing I find, having attended a few functions and garden parties over the years with these people and just observed them, Camilla can work a room like no human I have ever seen. She has a word for everyone. Charles seems to be far more at ease with nature and particularly with dogs. He just, you know, he's not a human, you know, he's far happier around animals and nature than he is around people. Whereas Camilla is just nonstop. A little gag, a word here, a smile, a handshake. She works the room. She's an absolute force of nature on the PR front.
8: And that is not something you can learn. That's innate in her, I suspect, that she was probably always that kind of person, gregarious and personable. Now, what about the two boys? I mean, are William and Harry, the papers say they're not speaking to each other. Is that actually true?
1: There hasn't been a word spoken in 4 years, is what I've been told. It's dead in the water. As far as William's concerned, it is dead in the water. There is no relationship. And look, you're seeing surveys and polls about who should reach out first, and the British public want William and Harry to be friends and to kiss and make up. I think there has been so much hurt and damage caused on both sides that it is an irretrievably broken down relationship now.

0: family completely in control of William, William's control, and he is driving everything. So you will see Harry, I think, trying to reach out, trying to do more. Is he popular? I think he needs to stop with the negativity and the moaning and the constantly kind of criticizing everything. He seems to be a very angry young man. And yes, a lot of that is completely understandable. I think Harry's best bet now is to get involved with perhaps military charities, veterans and veterans' mental health, homelessness to do with the ex-military in the UK, and to throw himself completely into his Invictus Games in Birmingham next year. I think on one level, people do like him. The problem is a lot of people in the UK don't like Meghan, and that narrative is driven by certain sections of the right-wing newspaper media here.
1: Enda Brady, media commentator, broadcaster and journalist. After the break, Paul Harrington with The Lyrics The Thing.
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10: 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And you can't ask for more than that, can you? Go on, take a chance.
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1: Welcome back to the best of the Pat Kenny Show. 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Now, one of the most celebrated real-life rags-to-riches story is that of the much-loved Dolly Parton. And as you know, she sadly passed away

0: last Tuesday at 80 years of age, having lived an extraordinary and full life. Her almost unbelievable past with her enduring success has fascinated so many for so long that, listen to this, the University of Tennessee has created an honors history degree called Dolly's America and made it a permanent part of their curriculum. Just one of the many legacies that Dolly has left behind. On today's The Lyrics The Thing, we celebrate her life and her passing with a classic Dolly song, and Paul Harrington joins me now with the story of I Will Always Love You. Good morning, Paul.
1: Good morning, Pat. Yeah, you know, when she heard about that, by the way, or she was consulted about or told about it, that this degree course was in her honour, and of course it wasn't just nominally, it was a genuine study, but anyway, she took to social media and she tweeted at the time. She said, from the girl voted in high school as least likely to succeed, this sure is a blessing, which is typical Dolly. But anyway, she had, I thought she had this immense capacity to quietly speak volumes, and in the songs particularly, for example, Coat of Many Colours is, I was going to say biblical, but it's more like a parable from the Bible in its simple telling. And it is absolutely masterfully told by the adult Dolly, who's recalling a childhood experience of poverty, overpowered by love. And then, of course, the retelling of the memory is like a beautifully restored tapestry. But, you know, anyway, we all know everyone loved Dolly. Global outpouring of sorrow. She was a one-off. And what a fascinating life story, from her early beginnings to her superstardom, Dollywood, and, of course, her children's book charity.
0: Yeah, and we probably won't get to all of that today because it's been covered for much of the week. Yeah. A fantastic story and fantastic legacy. But there are a couple of strands to the story behind this particular song you want to draw our attention to.
1: Exactly, yeah, we can look at these, because the song, first of all, wasn't written about a romantic breakup. Maybe most people know that by now, but it was written about a professional breakup. In the late 60s, Dolly, she caught a break, as she said herself, on one of the biggest syndicated shows on television called the Porter Wagoner Show. Now, she was starring in the show, but he, Porter Wagoner, was also her mentor. And this was a big thing and a very big deal, very big break. But as we know, she was bigger than that. And more importantly, she knew it too. And after 5 years of the show, she wanted to break free, move on to bigger and better things, because she was young, she was ambitious, smart, very talented, and of course, charming.
0: Now, Porter Wagoner, he resisted her decision to leave the show to advance her career. Mm. And, I mean, they had a very, very strong friendship. Both of them, though, also were very headstrong.
1: Yeah.
0: So after many attempts to reason with him and say, look, this is the way I got to go, she took a different approach and decided to do what she did best. She wrote him a song.
1: Yeah, that's exactly what she did. She went home, as she said, after trying to reason with him, and she was feeling really emotional because she was very close to him, and she thought long and hard as to how she could explain to him what he meant to her, but that she still had to move on. And she wrote, I Will Always Love You. And you know, literally, the very next day, she went into his office with the song and said, look, please hear me out for 1 minute. She sang the song there and then. He was completely overcome with emotion. And who wouldn't be, you know, with these lines, if I should stay, I would only be in your way, and so I'll go, but I know I'll think of you each step of the way. And, of course, after she finished, and when he composed himself, he said, well, hell, he said, if you feel that strong about it, just go on, provided I get to produce that record, because that's the best song you ever wrote. That's what he said. Anyway, she didn't leave the show immediately, but relatively soon after she left the show, he did produce that song for her. He also produced Jolene, her next record, and they were both number ones. And I remember the first time I heard Jolene, or heard of Dolly Parton, was that song back in about 75, and I thought she was kind of coming on the scene, but that was from her 13th studio album at that point in her career. Very busy.
0: Now, she also, by the way, I think it has to be said, she wrote a large check to Porter as well.
1: Yes.
0: As part of the parting.
1: Part of the party.
0: But that's by the way. Elvis, the King.
1: Yeah.
0: He expressed a strong interest in recording the song that we're going to hear now. Dolly said no. Now, how do you say no to Elvis?
1: Indeed, how do you say no to Elvis? But she did, and one wonders what it might have turned out like had Elvis recorded it. But in truth, she didn't quite say no to him directly, but it was the next best thing. She turned down his manager, Colonel Tom Parker, and she would have loved Elvis to record the song, Parker made it impossible. Dolly and Parker had already agreed that Elvis was going to do it. And then Parker came back with this kind of a by-the-way phone call saying, look, you know Elvis gets half of the publishing of any song he covers, or worse to that effect. But, you know, she couldn't let that happen, as she'd already had a number one hit with the song. The publishing deal was done. And this was something that she wasn't prepared to revisit or undo. Now, in truth, what Parker was looking for was completely unreasonable and simply wasn't prepared to agree to it in principle. And that was typical of the power that he had in the business. We talked about it a couple of weeks ago.
0: By the way, I think that is still the kind of going thing that a big star, be it a country star or a mainline star, if they record someone else's material, they may want a chunk of the publishing.
1: Oh, it happens to this day with some of the big boy bands naming nobody, but yeah, those sort of deals have been done. But anyway, when you think about it back then, that was the power that he had, but also the resolve that she had and that sort of self-belief.
0: Now, it was a number one for Dolly Parton twice, first in 1974 and then later in the 80s for the movie The Best Little Whorehouse in Texas, in which Dolly actually started another strand to her career as an actress.
1: Yeah.
0: She starred opposite Burt Reynolds. So, the next number one, though, for the song was not herself. It was Whitney Houston.
1: Yeah, and this brought the song to a whole new level again. Whitney had something like seven consecutive number ones, three from her debut album, which that may be a record still today, but she closed out the decade 1980 to 1990 with this stellar performance of the Star Spangled Banner at the Super Bowl. She was right at the top of her game, pop royalty up there with Michael Jackson and Madonna, but she, like Dolly, wanted to get into acting. And that was just around the corner as well with the movie The Bodyguard, co-starring with Kevin Costner, and on the soundtrack with several of her own songs, she decided to include a cover of I Will Always Love You, and it went to number one, stayed there for 14 weeks, sold over 20 million records, 18 times platinum, it won a Grammy. There's a long list of accolades, as long as your arm, as they say, for Whitney's version, which is not bad going for Whitney and Dolly, and sadly both ladies have passed on. But so just to finish, I was thinking of her song 9 to 5, and I was thinking of Dolly in life, and I think the opening line of her song says a great deal about her energy and her verve. You know, tumbled out of bed and I stumbled to the kitchen, pour myself a cup of ambition, of which she said herself, she said when that line came to her, she said, well, that's as good as this cup of coffee is going to be.
0: It's a great line, isn't it?
1: Fantastic.
0: A cup of ambition. Well, from the one room shack in Tennessee with her 11 siblings to writing over 3,000 songs and selling over 100 million records, it doesn't get any more rags to riches than that. I know her songs will live on, as will her philanthropy, not least through her imagination library. So celebrating the late, great Dolly Parton in your own time, Paul, take it away.
1: Thanks, Pat.

0: Dolly Parton's I Will Always Love You, as performed by Paul Harrington. And I'm afraid that's all we've time for on the Best of the Pat Kenny Show. We'll be back again next Saturday and Sunday mornings, starting at 10. In the meantime, have a great week.
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12: Yes, you can email the show, aliveandkicking@newstalk.com, or you'll find me on Instagram. I'm at Claire McKenna Presents. Coming up this morning, mental health advocate John Boland and psychotherapist Cara Byrne, the Hike Psych, on co-founding Get Up Adventures. And Sinead Kennedy, wellness coach and holiday host, on the joy of solo travel and looking out for the lonely. So what kind of a health and wellness week did I have? Well, I've had a busy week covering on Lunchtime Live, which I always love to do, but it is a big energy shift for me to be in the same place every day. Freelance life has made the 9-to-5 routine a little alien, but of course there are pros and cons to each. And it's been juggled with back to school, which I mainly had to offload on my husband, but I think we all made it through the week fairly unscathed. And I got lots of messages and emails on the piece that went out on last week's show with the ADHD coach Aoife Hughes and supporting neurodivergent students. Lots of you welcomed the reminder of where the challenges are and how extra support can make a difference. This generation often get accused of fussing over kids too much and indulging them, and perhaps that's something that does need to be considered, but we don't want to return to a time of corporal punishment and children who are seen and not heard. When you know better, you do better, as they say, and we have set up social structures that don't necessarily suit everyone, and helping people to navigate that isn't mollycoddling, in my opinion. Now, as ever, there were some who disagreed too, and I'm always open to that as well. We do need to have more nuance in discussions and an openness to another point of view. And last week we discussed the Channel 4 documentary on Lunchtime Live, which questioned overdiagnosis of ADHD and over-medication of children. Again, I think there should always be a place for asking questions and opening discussions. I understand the sensitive nature of the topic can lead to a knee-jerk reaction of defence and shouting that ADHD is real, which I agree with. I didn't feel that it was necessarily under the microscope, that question, but I suppose the name was the ADHD myth, so that speaks for itself and is a bit clickbaity in nature. But perhaps there are questions around money made from assessments that could perhaps have government funding. There are issues perhaps with medication. And again, a challenge with medicating to fit into societal norms. But I'd love to get your thoughts on it. And I would urge you to watch the documentary and catch up on it before forming your final opinion. You can email the show, aliveandkicking@newstalk.com. Now, John Boland is a mental health advocate and founder of Get Up Adventures, an initiative that encourages people to improve their well-being through walking and spending time in nature. After living with alcohol and cocaine addiction for 30 years, John experienced a life-changing turning point 7 years ago following an intervention. Through psychotherapy, medical support, sobriety, and lifestyle changes, John rebuilt his life and reconnected with his family. He runs Get Up Adventures with Cara Byrne, Ireland's first hiking psychotherapist, the Hike Psych, and she's been a regular on the show over the years. Before we chat to both of them, a trigger warning. We will be discussing themes of suicide, and while today's discussion is ultimately informative and uplifting, if listening is not for you today, mind yourself. And the Samaritans can be contacted 24/7 on 116 123 and at thesamaritans.org. Well, you're both very welcome. You've been on the show, of course, Cara, a couple of times. Yeah. I often bring you in as the voice of reason.
8: I think you're the only one who thinks that about me, but sure.
12: And you are the Hike Psych. So you have taken a News Talk group up the hill, and we did a beautiful meditation at sunrise. It was picture perfect.
8: Yeah.
12: And you've also come on more recently to talk about the wellness world and how it can push us into overwhelm, one of my favourite topics.
8: Yeah.
12: So we'll get back into you and nature and Get Up Adventures now. But John, you're new to the show. So how did you first meet Cara?
13: 5 years?
8: I'd say so, yeah.
13: Yeah, 5 years ago with a mutual friend up in the Mourne. So I was up there. I was only at the rekindling my marriage with Alicia, and we were hiking together, holding hands, and Cara arrived. And I judged her on the first day. Who's this posh one? You know, and the whole lot. And I went like that. What's the sign I told Cara this, you know?
8: He did.
13: In my judging mind back then. And then I found out she was a psychotherapist, and I went completely deep about suicide immediately. And Cara, we speak about people having this look, people that are struggling. And she says, you had that look on the day that I met you, which I wasn't aware of. And then our friendship kind of, I think our passion really for, you know, looking back, our passion for helping people. I've learned so much from Cara in relation to non-judging, how compassionate she is, beautiful human. And I'm very, very lucky to have her as a friend, to be honest with you. And very lucky.
12: What is that look, Cara?
8: Yeah, it's one of those ones where unless you've actually seen it, it's really hard to describe. It's almost more than a look. And it wasn't active for John in that moment until he started talking about his experience. But when you are face to face with someone who is genuinely considering ending their own life, it's almost like a black hole of energy. That's what it feels like. If someone comes into a therapy room and it's a crisis situation, you know, and they're saying, I've had this before myself, where they say, when I leave, I'm planning to end my life, you know, it is instantly, it's like you feel all the energy drain out of your body, and there's an emptiness behind the eyes. It's a hopelessness. And that is what, that's what leads to suicide. It's the loss of any concept of hope. And it is scarring. You know, any therapist I know will remember every person that has gotten to that point. And it's a small window, but it's within that window that people decide whether they are going to do it or they're not going to do it. And you feel that, and you carry it with you. You know, no matter how many kind of shields we put up to protect ourselves, you carry it with you, and you can see the remnants. When people talk about their experience of suicide, you can see it. It's hard to describe what it is, but you can see it in them when you've seen it yourself, you know.
12: Wow, this is such an important conversation to have. And John, it's very interesting that you still had that look when you had done a huge amount of healing. That's because I know your story. For those who don't, would you mind recapping a little? Because you said when you first met Cara and she saw that look, you had done a huge amount of work because you were rekindling your marriage, you were out hiking, you know, you were doing your best, but there was still maybe some residue. And what was that residue from?
13: Oh, residue was probably an understatement. I had so much work to do. because it's continuous. It's never a case of I'm in my prime here, I'm this and all. No, it's a continuation. I'll just briefly bring it back to maybe 7 years this year, you know, where I was at a complete rock bottom, you know, and I have to be really, really, like, you know, I'm so sure in saying this, I was 1,000,000% convinced by taking my life was the best thing to do. So it wasn't 100%. I was 1,000,000% convinced that my mind was telling me the world would be a better place without John Boland. The kids would be better with a completely new, different role model. Elise would be much more happier with a different guy. You're completely convinced of this narrative that as soon as you open your eyes in the morning to eventually when you close your eyes, that narrative, and you're answering all that negativity, every bit of negativity. Yeah, correct, correct, correct. No positivity, all negative. So what's the best thing to do here? I'm out here. And that's when the happiness, when I made the plan and the smile, because I said, I'm going to be out of this pain. And miraculously, we talk about divine intervention with Louise Gilhooly. Intervention hours before. So Cara talks about meeting this client. My therapist talks about I crawled in. I got a bit upset there when Cara was talking about that because I was there.
12: Before we even get to you going into your psychotherapist, there was a very special person in your life at a memorial.
13: Louise Gilhooly.
12: Who just kept saying, are you okay, John? Mm. And I just think that's pure magic, that if you hadn't met her, tell us that story.
13: Well, a father's event is coming up shortly, the Owen Gilhooly Memorial, St. Peregrine's man in Blanchardstown. And Owen had passed away 12 months previous. And Owen wasn't a young man, you know. A beautiful club man, car fanatic, father, husband. And Owen took his own life, you know. And and they were running the Owen Gilhooly Memorial Trophy, and I'm good at fundraising, but I wasn't around the club because I couldn't wear the mask anymore. And the lady that was chairing the meeting, Elaine Ford, had begged me to come down on the Wednesday, and I was taking my life on the Thursday morning. And she said, and I gave her every excuse. No, Elaine, she goes, John, I need you. So I put the mask on to go down to the club with the packet of biscuits to tell everyone about. We'd go see the manager and spar. And who sat beside me that night? Owen's daughter, Louise. Of course, I'm on the A game with the mask on. And when we said goodbye, she followed me out. And I was like, you know, she goes, John, can I see you for a minute? I said, yeah, Louise, how's things? She goes, how are you? Oh, I'm grand. She goes, no, how are you? And I says, Jesus, you're annoying me already, I'm grand. And she held me by the hand. And she says, no, how are you? Are you okay? And I says, my first time ever, I think, to use that word no. I says, no, I'm not good. That's true. She doesn't know why. And so when Owen passed away, you know, I became an ambassador of these services, D15 Suicide Awareness. So she brought me down to the sign and she asked me, will you do me a favour? Well, she was squeezing me fingers. Will you ring Sue in the morning for me? So instead of me deciding to drive to Clonsilla train station, I drove to the Beacon Hospital where I was attending and told them that I'm just about to take my own life here now this morning.
12: And I'm so glad you did, because the world is definitely not a better place without John Boland. It's a better place for it, 100%. And I'm conscious that we're talking about that look and what did Louise see in you. And she's not a trained psychotherapist.
8: No.
12: And it can be really hard, can't it? Because people can just put on a mask. John was saying, I'm grand.
8: Yeah. And Louise, thankfully, had seen that look. Well, I mean, not thankfully, was desperately sad, but she'd lost her dad to the same thing. So she, I'm assuming, saw something in the look. But as John said, when people have decided, they're actually in much better form when they have made that awful decision, because they feel like this, like you said, this pain is going to end. And that's the most dangerous period, when people who have been really, really depressed and are starting to feel a little bit better or suddenly feel a little bit better, that's when alarm bells for family members and friends need to start ringing, because unless it's because they have been, you know, recovering and they're doing all the work and they're, you know, they're actually getting better, that relief, that feeling better might be related to the fact that they've made a decision about ending their lives. And that's where you really need to be. Thank God Louise was on the ball with that, but that's where you really need to be on the ball.
13: Well, I buried two friends in the weeks and months up to my plan. One was married to my cousin, Lima, took his own life, and Peter Keeley, father of kids, you know. And so when I was at Peter's funeral, like, he's a large group of sisters, and I have five sisters, so I visualised that was me in the coffin. and I was looking at everyone else through the church going back to work, smoking. And here it was. No one cares about you. Look at them all. And that solidified that I was doing the right thing. I just said, nobody cares about you. This is this negative voice that's convincing in your mind. It's frightening. No positivity. And he's telling you, look, everyone going back to work. No one cares about you, John. You're doing the right thing.
12: And I left that's there. So interesting. And I know you're up for this question. You weren't seeing the devastation, I'm sure you did see it, in the families and those left behind and think, I couldn't do that to my own family. We can filter out and focus on what we need to focus on. You know, if I was at a funeral like that, that's what I would be thinking. Look at this devastation. That's not the... why didn't they reach for help? Why didn't they? Because look how loved they are. If they could only have seen it.
8: Yeah.
12: That's not what you were seeing through the lens you had at that time.
8: Yeah.
13: Well... Like I spoke with Carla, like I know we're on the radio here, but I used the 180 degree analogy. If you hold out your hands like out as if you're on a cross, and at the tips of your left finger are your anchors in your life at the moment, your partner, your kids, your best friends. If you go 180 degrees out to the tips of my right finger, that's where you are. Those people at the top of your left finger, they don't exist over here. You have to try and remember that analogy. So you go 180 degrees away from all these people at the tips of your right finger out here. They don't exist. Darkness and pain. It's quite upsetting even speaking about it, but that's where you are. Nobody to speak sense to you. It's that negative narrative controlling your brain. Yeah. I'm out here. So I'm one of the very, very, very few percentage that has survived from being there.
12: And came back that 180 degrees, one step at a time.
13: Fractionally back.
12: What had led to that point?
13: At the time, walking backwards, horrific medication, Oxycontin, Oxynorm, plus me circumstances. 30 years of an addiction, separated, loneliness, with an awful lot going on, you know. Horrific Oxycontin, horrific prescribed medication, due to a very serious injury at the time that completely sent me mind south, if you want to just use that word. Plus, what else was going on in my life? I lost everything. Dignity, kids, wife. But a bit going on, you know.
12: And this is more common than we even speak about. And that's something I know we've met at previous events and that we've spoken about. We're not recording the amount of suicides that are happening. We don't really realise how often this is happening in our communities.
13: Yeah.
8: There's still so much shame attached to it for families because people feel that, you know, it's awful when you see it in parents who have lost children to suicide. They blame themselves. You know, and it's not their fault. Mental health can come for anybody, regardless of your situation, regardless of your support system. It's just not how it works. Just like physical pain, you can't prevent yourself from getting, you know, cancer. You can't prevent yourself from suffering from depression. You can put lots of things in place to try and reduce the likelihood of that happening, you know, and you can get on top of things early and, you know, have as much support as you can, but it's nobody's fault that somebody ends up in that situation. There's many, many contributing factors. And so I think a huge amount of it just isn't reported. And John will speak about it. It's not, you know, often it's put down to misadventure, isn't it? If it's, you know...
12: Death by misadventure. Because there's a huge amount of stigma, shame, fear.
8: Yeah.
12: We don't know how to handle it, how to speak about it, which is why I'm so grateful to you speaking so openly and honestly about it, both of you and the work that you do. Did you feel different on that first day when you walked out of the first chat with your psychotherapist?
13: Anne was her name. Anne describes as I crawled into Anne and I spoke for 1 hour, uninterrupted. And I'll never forget it. It was like a 10-ton weight lifted off me. That's exactly how my first hour with Anne went. And that continued for 7 days, to 6 days, to 5, 4, 3, 2, 1, with an introduction of medication, an antidepressant that I'm a massive advocate for. Plus I had sober time and drug-free time. And that's when we talk about the Charles Darwin effect. My evolution started. Do you ever see the famous image of the evolution from ape into man?
12: Yeah.
13: That's how I describe my, I evolved in my recovery from this, I don't know what you want to call it.
12: From crawling to standing tall.
13: To standing tall. And my posture, mindset, that just it's got stronger and stronger and stronger and stronger. But it was measured in fractions. Don't think that I'm here to say I got to this overnight, not in a million years.
12: Or that it was easy.
13: No, but it was worthwhile.
12: Yeah.
13: Which hence leads me to my passion for helping people. Our passion, you know, so...
12: And we'll get into that. I'm literally hanging on your every word, but I'll have to take a quick break. 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
21: Raisin Bank, trading as Raisin, is regulated by BaFin in Germany and the Central Bank of Ireland for conduct of business. Dirt is not taken as source. Declare interest annually to revenue.
11: Alive and Kicking with Claire McKenna. 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
12: You're welcome back to Alive and Kicking, where I'm joined in studio by psychotherapist Cara Byrne and John Boland, who's a mental health advocate, and together they have founded Get Up Adventures. And before the break, Cara, John was talking about fraction by fraction going from the darkness to seeing a way. Yeah. Is that open to everybody with the right supports?
8: Yes, it is. You have to admit that you need the help, and you have to admit that there is, or you have to be kind of guided to see that there is hope. And that's where a lot of people don't get that. If you manage to find the right person in your darkest moment, that's the thing that makes the difference. That's the thing that pulls somebody through. It's why people need to be so conscious of not shying away from asking somebody if they're struggling, not saying when you ask someone, you know, are you okay? Asking again, you know, are you really okay? You know, and if you're not, tell me, I can deal with it. Or even asking the question, are you suicidal? Like we are, I think it's maybe an Irish thing, maybe it's not, maybe it's everybody, but I think we have this weird idea that asking that question will somehow give them the idea. That's absolutely mad. You know, anyone who is in that space, they're having those thoughts. People who are even, like our brain will throw out suicide as an option if you're in a high stress state, even if you're not depressed, because the brain is just trying to go, what are my options here? And it's an awful option, but it's one of the options. So your brain just chucks it out. It's like brainstorming, you know? So don't be afraid to say if you see somebody and you know things aren't going well or they seem different or they're doing things like giving away prized possessions, you know, that's always a telltale sign. People will be like, here's, you know, I know you loved this jersey or whatever, and they'll give it to a friend. Stop and ask, you know, are you having suicidal thoughts? Don't make it weird. Don't just ask the question. And they might say no, but if they say yes, then you become that person who is actually part of saving their life.
12: Yeah, and of course that's not easy, particularly if it's a loved one. But yeah. I think if we start to talk about it like something that can be overcome rather than something that needs to be feared and is the end,
8: absolutely,
12: it would be much better.
8: Yep.
12: John, you mentioned the darkness on that far tip of your right hand and being 180 degrees away from all your support systems. When do you start to feel the light coming back?
13: I got professional help for a long time. So there's no silver bullet for depression and addiction. So if you want to maybe, you know, 12 slices to a cake. So recovery for me is based on people, places, things, education, breath work, you know, nature, exercise, while remain sober, while remaining drug free, you know, peer support with people who have been on the same journey. So there's no silver bullet to it. So, you know, it's not a piece of gum. You know, it's a collection of things that you need to be doing. Yeah. But if these things are making you feel better, like we spoke about the journaling, that's giving you the 9 out of 10 or the 10 out of 10. For us, it's the mountains. People with the same values and passions, hang around with them, you know.
12: And hiking was huge for you. That's where you both met.
13: Yeah,
12: and you touched on being there with your wife. So that was some great light that came back into your life. You were able to get back together.
13: Yeah, absolutely. She hasn't got the passion, as you know, for the hiking. But, you know, like...
12: She has it for you, thankfully.
13: Yeah, she has, absolutely, which is the main thing, you know. My birthday today. Happy birthday, Alicia. And so we're 30 years together, you know, through thick and thin, as they say.
12: And when she saw you doing the work and saw the light in your eyes again,
13: yeah,
12: she thought, yeah, maybe we can do this.
13: And we met, you know, I don't gamble, but I would have gambled €1 million that we'd never met again, or we'd never get back from a toxic breakup. A really toxic breakup to, like, the dog was passing away, gone. I shouldn't be laughing. I said, hey, do you want to come up to the vet? Zoe is, you know, and she met me. It was like, and I was a sober journey. And Alicia had given up the drink, and she was like, geez, he's calmer and cooler. And the rest is history.
12: Oh, thanks for that, Zoe. Mm. A tough chapter opened a new one. Cara, before we get into Get Up Adventures, I'm so conscious of the support that John got, the professional support.
8: Yeah.
12: Is therapy accessible to enough people for them to get this support through addiction, through depression?
8: No, sadly, no. There are lots of options, but it's not, you know, there's a lot of wait lists on places too, but there are lots of places that will get you in pretty quickly. And there are lots of places that will, if you tell them it's a crisis, that you will get help. So John, access D15, suicide awareness, but there are other, you know, places like My Mind and Fettle and, you know, any of the bigger group supports, the HSE run programs as well. But the important thing is that you are very clear when you call, this is a crisis. So the client I was talking about earlier who walked in and said, you know, when I leave, I didn't know that client. I hadn't worked that client at all. I was in the clinic. I happened to have a free session and they were like, can you take a crisis client? And I was like, yeah, of course. So if you don't state how important it is, do you know, if you're like, hey, I'm wondering if there's any availability, and you could be on a wait list for 2 months. Do you know what I mean? You have to be clear this is urgent and I need to see somebody now. And touching in with your GP as well, you know, antidepressants aren't a silver bullet either. But a lot of the time when you're at that place, when things are so bad that you can't access anything positive within your own mindset, then sometimes an antidepressant will quiet your mind down enough that you can start to take off the negative filter and allow in some of the possibility of hope or happiness. And so it is something to consider, certainly at the start. But again, it's not for everybody, and that's fine too. But if you are calling somebody, whether you're going through A&E, whether your GP is referring you, or you're just calling somebody essentially out of the phone book, make sure you state that this is really serious. And places like Pieta House that are specific to suicide, like that D15 suicide awareness, there's millions of them,
13: SOS,
8: but you have to be SOS suicide or survive. Yeah. You have to be clear, this is serious and I need help now and I can't wait.
12: Yeah. And hitting that rock bottom moment is the start of the beginning. Yeah. Tell us a bit about Get Up Adventures, John.
13: Absolutely. Well, unfortunately, it was set up through tragic circumstances. So I live in Blanchardstown, and over a 6 month period, 2 years ago, we had 22 suicides. There was a HSE crisis meeting, and I represented the Blanchardstown area. I was very proudly was one of a couple of people to be there to meet and speak with all the big deals from the HSE, and I put a proposal in that nature's massively contributed to saving my life. And I met a person that gave me an awful lot of time, and we didn't have to give him, but he says, hey, can I meet you? Brian Kirwan from the HSE, and he gave me loads of time, and he just says, maybe send me in a business plan. God, I'm going to struggle. Cara, can you help me out? Can you send in a costings? And I says, Cara, can you help me out? And then he says, hey, I'll get to meet yous too. And he met us, and he's been fully supportive from day one of introducing a program, evidence based, that's gone on to be an award-winning programme, dealing with marginalised community, first multi-agency thing as well, that's going on, Traveller Men, Traveller Women. So it's gone from strength to strength.
12: So you take groups up into the mountain over a number of weeks. They're going to end on a big challenge, they're building to that. But in each group, you say, we have a psychotherapist here at the back if you want to speak to one. You don't have to. You're just out in nature. You're walking shoulder to shoulder. Yeah. But there is somebody there if something comes up for you. Yeah. And Cara, you say often there is a cue to speak to, especially with young lads, which I actually was really happy to hear, that there is this emotional literacy now for people to say, I'm struggling and I need support, and here is support, and I'm going to use it.
8: Yeah, it was lovely, because I really didn't think, we had only worked with adults before that, and I said it to John before we started with the younger group. I was like, I don't think anyone's going to come back and talk to me. I said, I think they'd be too embarrassed, because they know the other lads will know that they're talking to me. And the first day out, there was about four of them hanging around the back. I was trying to go, who wants to go first, basically. But I think that's a beautiful indication of how much more emotionally fluent these kids are, and how they are able to identify, this is what I'm feeling and this is not okay. I really do think if our generation had that sort of freedom to talk about our emotions in that way, we wouldn't have been a generation with such high levels of suicide and depression and substance abuse. And even just talking about it to anybody, even to a non-professional, makes it feel lighter. Once it's out in the world, it's like it gets diluted a little bit. So I'm so happy to see that, and I hope that continues as we go forward, because they deserve the chance to speak on their emotions without feeling any level of shame or guilt.
12: And why is there that added layer to that talk therapy when you're out in nature and you're hiking?
8: It takes away the clinical piece of it. It takes away that kind of contrived way of speaking. Classic therapy works perfectly well. Like that, I worked that way for years and years. But there's something very human about just walking either side by side or one in front of the other. It just feels less, it feels less intense, even though you're talking about the exact same thing, you're saying the same words, but you take away the eye contact. And sometimes for people, that's a huge thing, because you know, especially if you're feeling down in yourself, if you're talking eye to eye with someone, you're looking at them and you're thinking, you know, oh, they moved their face in a certain way there. I think maybe I've annoyed them with what I've said, or God, maybe I've embarrassed myself, or, you know, maybe they don't like me. And when you're side by side, you're just two humans, you know, you're just walking, and it removes that entire layer of filtering that our brains are constantly doing. Like, we live in this space always of wanting to be liked. We, as humans, we would have died on our own. So we want to be accepted by the tribe that we surround ourselves with.
12: And there's
8: with.
12: Almost an assumption that we're not being accepted, or someone's judging us.
8: Yes. Yeah, yeah, we live with this, and we look for that all the time, and we see that evidence. Like when John was saying earlier, when he couldn't see any of the positives in his life, once that negative filter has come into your brain, you seek out things that will reaffirm your belief that you're bad, or that you have nothing to offer, you know. And it's so important that we challenge that, and that we go, actually, if I start looking for the positive things, I'll see them. I do a funny thing with people sometimes where I go, start looking for heart-shaped rocks. You know, and people are like, I don't think I've ever seen a heart-shaped rock. And I guarantee you, once you put the idea into your head and your brain switches on kind of seeking mode, you'll start seeing them everywhere. And it's, you can do that with joy. Look for moments where you make somebody smile. Look for moments where you know, you feel like you've done a little bit of good in the world, and switch on that level of seeking, as opposed to constantly looking for things that reaffirm I'm not good enough.
12: I'm looking for heart-shaped rocks next time I'm out and about. And nature means a huge deal to you now, John.
13: Oh, absolutely. It's my go-to. You know, that's my go-to. Because, it was the complete opposite to the chaotic world that I was living in 7-8 years ago. Complete opposite. Like, it was just madness going on in my life. Madness. And that's, you know. But then I got up to the mountains, I'm like, oh my God. Can't hear a police siren. It was down the door. There was chaos on the door, fighting, all the madness and my addiction and behaviours. I got on the mountains, going,
8: oh, it's all simple and it makes sense.
13: What's going on here? Yeah. The peace and quiet. 10 out of 10. Go back. And hence I love it. And then, like, I just get back to the group about, you know, the importance of the group. We're on week 7 at the moment, and I got a bit more carried away than the clients, because the energy is brilliant. The sharing is that bit more serious, because one of the measurements of Get Up Adventures is trust. So on week 1, well, they don't really know me and Cara, but the trust on every client has gone up with the Traveller Men. I talk about the guard was up and I'm doing a boxing, gloves up to my head now, but the guard drops week by week, and we'll just show that bit of vulnerability, because we've so much in common with them. I had, anyway, as a man, you know. So, magic.
12: So where can people find more about Get Up Adventures?
8: The programme we run is through the HSE mainly. So John Boland is on Instagram. I'm the Hike Psych on Instagram. But it's one of those programmes where, unless you're through treatment recovery, so through the Talca River Project, through
13: Cool Mine.
8: Ashley House, CDT, that's where we get people. But we'll also be doing corporate offerings as well. So that's coming down the line later. But yes, so at the Hike Psych on Instagram, at John Boland.
13: John Boland, yeah.
8: And that's probably the easiest place. We will get ourselves a website at some stage.
13: Yeah.
12: Well, you're doing amazing work. And I want to give out some of the helplines. For Pieta House, it's 1-800-247-247, or you can text HELP to 51444. That's 24/7. You can also text HELLO to 5808. 5808, that's free and confidential. And you can also ask for immediate emergency support at any time by calling 999 and saying you are in crisis. I could literally talk to you both all day, and I really hope we're going to continue on this, because this conversation needs to be had more and change needs to come about. But make no mistake, you're making it. The Hike Psych, Cara Byrne and John Boland of Get Up Adventures, thank you so much to you both for coming on.
8: Thanks Claire.
12: And again, if you or someone you love has been impacted by anything we discussed today, the Samaritans can be contacted 24/7 on 116 123 and at thesamaritans.org. Right, coming up after the break, coach and curator of wellness breaks, Sinead Kennedy, on the power of solo travel.
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11: Alive and kicking with Claire McKenna. This is News Talk.
12: You're welcome back to Alive and Kicking. Now, Sinead Kennedy is a coach and host of Wellness Activity Breaks, Zen and Tonic. She joined us back in May to tell her story and give some of her favourite destinations. And today she's back to extol the virtues of solo travel. Sinead, you're very welcome.
8: Thanks a million, Claire. Thanks for having me again.
12: And we had a lovely reaction to you, and lots of people got in touch and said they'd heard you and they'd like to go on trips. But people can be hesitant about not having a pal to go with.
8: I got such a huge response from the last time I was in, Claire, and it still keeps coming because I'd very often pop back up our podcast, which is really nice. And, you know, since then, one of my Instagram posts has had 97,000 views because people have, it was about being solo but not alone. So I think really people are absolutely craving connection. We are all hug hungry, I think is the phrase that I want to use today.
12: And before people think that you're just here to sell your holidays and say, come alone, because that's another slot filled on your trips, you get it. You're a single woman, and this weekend you were at a family wedding, and you know how difficult it can be to walk into a room. And this was your family. There are people there, you know. So you know why it can be challenging, but you want people to just push through.
8: I've been single for 10 years and I adore it, and I'd get in a plane and I'll go anywhere, I'll do anything, I'll jump out of planes. But I really do find going to weddings is that one moment in my life where you sort of really wish you had somebody by your side, like a crutch. Now, I had my teddy in my handbag. I'm going to be honest with you, my travel teddy, I bring him everywhere around the world with me, and I actually had the teddy in the handbag. And people will probably think, oh my God, she's mad. I don't care what you think of me. I needed it. I don't drink. Yes, they're my family. It was my nephew. I love him like what, just from the moon and stars above. But it was hard walking in there and, you know, looking for your name on the table, and you're sitting there going, solo Sally, am I going to be on the sad singles table? No, I got to sit beside my mum and dad, which is great. Don't get me wrong, I adore. I'm so lucky to still have my parents. But that anxiety, I don't drink, and
2: Now, don't get me wrong, after about an hour or two or three, it kind of dissipated and I had a little boogie and it was great. But there does come a time when you're like, no, I have to go now. That's it. I'm good. Thanks very much. I'm out of here. And a top tip, I'll tell you what I did do, whether the bride and groom wanted it or not, was I made little videos. And then that night when I went back to my B&B, I made a little montage for them and like a little Instagram reel. And I sent

0: on a whim, have a nap when she wanted, go to the beat of her own drum. Like, there's a lot to be said for solo travel. Like, a girl's weekend is great, a couple's retreat, fantastic. But to just suit yourself, there's great power in that.
1: You know, it's so liberating. And even, like, I live on my own and I got my place painted and decorated last week. And even just to pick my own paint and not have to worry about anyone else's opinion, you know. But certainly traveling solo for me has just, I just adore it. And you know, like that lying on a beach, oh, I'm hungry, I think I'll eat now, oh, I think I'll have a snooze, oh, I think I'll go see the museum. And you, like you said, to beat, like to go at the beat of your own drum, it is so liberating, especially for, look, I'm not married and I don't have kids, but I, actually there was an Instagram post and I shared it the other day and it was really, really, you know, the reaction I got again. It was this woman saying, you know, my single friends have been there for my wedding, my hen party, my children, the christenings, the communions. You know, don't forget to be there for your single friends. And I reposted that. And again, this woman kind of came back and she said, no, I'm too busy. I just can't give my single friends time. And I said to her, but your single friends have invested not only time and emotions and finances into your chaos, you know, can you not just, you know, your single friends might be understanding of your situation, but they get lonely too. And I think that's a really big message, is that, you know, we think, oh, Sinead is fine, you know, she's off traveling the world, and she is fine. But, you know, I do need that little bit of support when I go into a wedding, and I know I'm not alone.
0: I got that message from all places. Sex and the City, the one where Sarah Jessica Parker, Carrie, leaves her shoes behind at, is it a baby shower?
1: Yeah, and they got robbed.
0: They get robbed and your woman is just a bit like, yeah, this is not my responsibility. And she says, hang on a second, if you have any idea between your hen party, your wedding, your baby shower, how much money I've invested in you. And one of my best friends recently celebrated 10 years in business and she hasn't had a wedding or a hen or a baby. And I thought, you know what, I'm taking her out for dinner because that is a milestone and she has been there for all of mine. So I do think you're right. We do need to look out for the single parents or people in our lives, because not because we've sympathy for them, but because they've been there for us and there are still milestones going on.
1: Yeah. And it's really overlooked. And this one woman who commented on Instagram, she actually said, you know, oh, that'd be great, but my husband can't cope. My kids would have no school uniforms. My kids would have no lunches for school. And that's your problem. You know, your poor friend who like that has, and it's not just time and money, it's emotions. They have invested, they have listened to you, your ups and downs, your highs and lows, your morning sickness, whatever it is. So, you know, really do look out for people who are single and solo, and they do need to be minded as well as everybody else. I mean, you get children's allowance, you get free doctors for your kids. You know, we don't get any of that, but all we want is maybe a phone call.
0: And connection is so important to our well-being. I talk about it a lot on the show, particularly this year, it seems to be a real focus. And there was a Harvard study where they have followed a group of people for over 80 years. And the number one component for their health and their happiness, or their sense of well-being, which is better to get your head around than sometimes the word happy, is connection, is the people in your life. And it might not be your friends, your family that you have now. I think sometimes to go on a solo trip can be a great thing because you can meet new people and you can widen your circle. And when we talk about keeping our brain active and keeping ourselves going and living healthier as well as just living longer, I think that's possibly key to it, is to keep learning and keep widening your circle and keep meeting new people and being open to that.
1: Totally. And, you know, I think you might have watched The Blue Zone on Netflix. And again, one of those big messages was a sense of purpose and a sense of belonging were the two big things. And particularly in Japan, I love the way they really do look after their elderly. You know, their elderly are seen to be wise and grandchildren go to grandma and ask them for relationship advice, where we tend to be sort of, oh, what does she know? You know, our whole attitude is very different. And, you know, connection is really being broken by modern society. You know, you you can order your food online. You go to Tesco's now and there's robot checkouts, you know. We're not having those little conversations, you know. Maybe you can still go into the butcher and have a bit of a chat. But really, again, life is breaking down and it seems to be that connection is the one big thing that modern life is 100% adamant on breaking, and yet it's the one thing we want.

0: 100% need. And actually, my algorithms must be showing all kinds of things at the moment, because I'm getting ads now for all these, you know, go for dinner with strangers and you can buy a seat at the table. There was a friendship festival coming up where, again, you just go and meet and mingle. I think Bumble it is, has Bumble Best Friends, so you can go on and meet like people just for friendship, not for dating. So, and again, I'm all about sport, activity, taking people on adventures, taking them abroad. And that for me is, you know, activity is my way of connecting with people. I find it really hard to sit at a dinner table, such as a wedding, or to go on a dinner table with strangers, because that small talk really doesn't do it for me personally. But if I was kicking a football around, or, you know, cycling, or, you know, in a hot air balloon over the mountains, I'm perfectly fine.
1: Yeah. And then you've got that sense of shared connection. So what's your tip for somebody then, or your advice for somebody who's saying, okay, yeah, Sinead gets me. I definitely am craving a bit of connection. I think I might book one of the weeks or weekends. What is your advice to them, and some of the top tips to get over that awkward feeling?
0: So it's not even, look, great, if you want to come on a trip with me, absolutely brilliant, we're there, and I will more than happily hold your hand and bring you on a trip. But, you know, I've been looking online, there are loads of groups, and actually I've just set up my own WhatsApp group, and we're doing, like, for instance, tomorrow night in Marley Park, we're just meeting up at 6:30 and we'll have a ramble and a chat, and the coffee shop will be closed, so we'll bring a flask and we'll have a cup of on the lawn. It really is as simple as that. There's other groups called, there's one I just checked out, it's on the north side of Dublin, Just Us, and again it's a women's group and they have a book club. There's all these walking groups. But I was down in Doolin at the weekend at this wedding, and I was looking around thinking to myself, how do these people connect? Like, it's all well and good here in urban, we have a city, we have lots going on, yoga classes. I saw this stitch and bitch class. I thought it was hilarious. You know, you go and you sew and have the chats. I thought it was brilliant. But, you know, for people in rural Ireland, I would be, now maybe I'm wrong, maybe I'm just, you know, but I would be worried for them, because I was looking at those houses up the top of hills in the middle of nowhere, and I was thinking about winter, like, how do they connect? Now, obviously we have broadband, and I checked, there was broadband boxes all around the place, so the national rollout has got there. But, you know, are you computer literate? Can you get on Zoom? Can you do classes online? You may not want to drive at night. You know, those roads are pretty buckety. So I would say check in on your neighbours. Maybe take it in turns to go around to each other's houses, like once a week, have a meetup, a coffee and brack or slice of cake meetup. And just take it in turns to go around each other's houses. I remember when we were kids, my mum and dad, they used to have card games with neighbours and friends, and they would go to each other's houses and gamble. So no, shouldn't be promoting gambling, but you know what I mean?
1: It was just about coming together and community.
0: Somebody hosted it, and then they would take it in turns. So I think we really need to lift our heads. We have to stop waiting on other people to organise things. Now, obviously there's people like me who are great at organising and you can lean on me, but if you're sitting at home in winter, sort of thinking, geez, I'd love somebody to go out with, you have to pick up the phone, you have to take action. And my big catchphrase is, you have to say yes to life. So, you know, that's my big top tip.
1: Sinead, I love it. Where can people find you?
0: They can find me on Instagram at Sinead Kennedy Wellness, and my website is SineadEKennedy.com.
1: Sinead Kennedy, thank you so much for coming on. So that's it for Live and Kicking for this week. My thanks to my producer, Aoife Breen, and to Hugo De Silva Scott, who was on sound. Rory Galvin was on podcasts, and thanks to you for listening. I'll see you next week.
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1: Well, hello and welcome to Taking Stock. I'm Susan Hayes Cullerton, and this is the show that looks at business and economics from a wider perspective. Coming up on today's show, is the world turning against Shein? We hear about its IPO woes. You've heard of the streaming wars, but what about the bundle wars, where your favourite TV provider forces you to watch everything with them? Plus,
11: I drew a map of Canada. Oh, Canada.
1: As Canada goes head-to-head once again with its nearest neighbour over tariffs, and Alberta possibly seeks independence, we hear about a country in transition. You can email the show, takingstock@newstalk.com, or you can message me on socials at Susan Hayes Cullerton. Now, it's Jackson Hole Week, and that is the meeting of central bankers from all around the world in Wyoming. It's also on my bucket list. The world was watching to see what the tight-lipped Kevin Warsh would say, but the theme was all about financial innovation, implications for payments and policy. But what was underlying all of that was the enabler called the Genius Act. And that's what I wanted to focus on this week in my explainer. Now, the Genius Act became law last year, and it has empowered the official start of the stablecoin era. And it promises a financial revolution that speeds up payments, settlements and clearing, and could have long-ranging consequences for the Fed if it was to disrupt the traditional bank deposit model. So, in summary, the Genius Act leads to stablecoins, which had a particular influence on this week's Jackson Hole theme, which could change the way the world banks. Watch this space. Now, Shein was once valued at as much as $100 billion, fueled by its extraordinary growth in ultra-fast fashion and its popularity with younger consumers. But 4 years, two failed attempts later, at a public listing and billions of dollars in lost value, the company is now heading towards an IPO in Hong Kong on the 1st of September at a valuation potentially below $30 billion. So what happened to one of the world's most closely watched IPO candidates, and what does Shein's experience tell us about the changing relationship between Chinese companies, Western markets and global investors? Joining me now to discuss this is Arjun Neil Aleem, Asia financial correspondent with the Financial Times. First off, Arjun, will you just bring us through the business model of Shein in the first place?
12: Hi, thanks for having me. So Shein is most famous for selling extremely cheap clothing, and they design their business model around being quite asset light. So they don't own their production in China, but they use contracts with a load of factories, mostly across southern China. And they respond very quickly to consumer trends. And you may have seen either you or your kids order a lot of Shein clothing that comes very cheaply. It takes a while to arrive often, but they respond extremely quickly and you're able to basically get a whole wardrobe for pretty cheap on Shein. They've also expanded beyond clothes to other types of items, dolls, toys, furnishings. So essentially it's a company that's able to make stuff very cheaply, sell it to you, It's kind of up to date. It's fashionable. And especially during COVID, this company really went quite viral on social media, TikTok, etc., for influencers showing off their Shein hauls.
1: I have to say, I'm not a fan of that style of business model myself. And you say, you assume that I, well, not assume that I would, but the reason I'm not so much a fan is that the whole idea of fast fashion to me, obviously there's a sustainability side, but it also means that if something is being produced really quickly and really cheaply, that you are going to have problems in your supply chain and some form of labour practices that are going to be questionable. And that is without ever knowing anything about Shein, the company itself. Ultimately, isn't that the problem, though, with the overall topic of what we're talking about here today, which is the world is looking at that and saying, okay, now that not alone is that facing a commercial problem, it's facing a geopolitical supply chain and every other problem along the way.
12: Absolutely. But, you know, a whole load of consumers across the US, in Europe, even in the Middle East and Saudi Arabia and places, they absolutely love Shein clothing. And it is, you know, there are a huge amount of consumers that love to have the optionality. They love to buy a ton of clothing from there. Now, we're getting to the heart of the problem with Shein over the last 4 years, which is, you know, the way I put it when I speak about Shein is that they were too Chinese for some investors, for some consumers, and they weren't Chinese enough for regulators and for others. And this has been a problem. They've kind of bounced between being a company that does make a great deal of its items in China, but they're also a company that's headquartered in Singapore that tried to IPO in New York and London. And so they've really, this identity crisis is at the heart of why Shein is now limping to the finish line of an IPO in Hong Kong at a fraction, you know, a quarter of its peak valuation in 2022. So yes, that's a very good point, Susan.
1: But I don't want to let the point pass there when you say about being too Chinese and not being Chinese enough. I'm guessing that what you mean by that has not just to do with where they're based or headquartered or IPOing. There's something deeper in what you've said, is there?
12: Absolutely. I mean, when they were looking to IPO in both New York and London, there were huge questions about the origins, especially of the cotton that they use in some of their clothing, whether it comes from Xinjiang, which is a region of China in which there's been a lot of scrutiny over human rights abuses. You know, and then also generally across China and elsewhere, you know, the labor conditions that you do have in some of these factories, you know, especially for mostly women working there. So yes, there are a lot of questions about, you know, how and why the clothes are so cheap.
1: Okay, Arjun, let me put this another way, though, is that it's not just about a story of how the business is run or indeed the practices that they are happy to oversee in order to make this happen. From an investor's point of view, the story here has been super quickly produced clothes at a very low cost, keeping up with major trends and particularly targeting younger people and tying into the trend of e-commerce as well during the pandemic. Is all of that up for discussion now based on what's happened around the prices that people have to pay when ultra-low packages come into their houses due to the compliance costs, due to the fines that they're facing in Europe? So is the investment story changed?
12: The investment story absolutely has changed, Susan. So firstly, Shein was a big beneficiary of these de minimis regulations that essentially made lower value packages exempt from tariffs in Europe and the US. That's now being reconsidered. And so Shein clothing is about to get more expensive for a lot of consumers in the West who previously found them cheap. The other thing is, obviously, there has been this big backlash against mass consumerism and the kind of, you know, the kind of consumerism that's encouraged by Shein. And regulators are looking at that. Consumers are responding to this backlash. And the other thing is that Shein is not the only kid on the block now. And you have competitors both from ultra low cost options locally. And also there are things like Temu, which is another Chinese company that produces extremely cheap clothing. So Shein is kind of coming under fire from both competition from Chinese and local companies and also a stricter regulatory environment in the West.
1: In terms of the excitement in anticipation of next Monday and Tuesday, when we're going to see what price the shares are going to be made available at finally, and also then obviously the actual IPO, the initial public offering itself. What's the feeling on the ground in Hong Kong? Is there one of excitement or is it one of
13: as we've said, limping towards a finish line, and hopefully this time it'll work.
12: Look, I feel pretty confident saying that Shein is limping towards the finishing line. You know, there was an internal aim to have a valuation of about $30 billion for the company. Don't forget they have $15 billion in cash on hand, according to the filings with the Hong Kong Exchange. But actually, the valuation that we're looking at is probably between $25 and $27 billion. So that's kind of lower already than what they were aiming for. And imagine if you were an investor like General Atlantic in the US, who might have invested in at a valuation of $100 billion, you'd be quite unhappy with what's happened over the last few years. You know, Hong Kong retail investors love a brand name, so I wouldn't rule out a IPO pop on the first day, although, you know, it's hard to know what's going to happen in this market. So I wouldn't necessarily write off Shein, but it's fair to say that the valuation, the moving target, keeps getting lower and lower.
13: But if you work out simple maths there, if the company is worth $30 billion and it is $15 billion in cash, that means that investors are paying a very low price then for the rest of the business. But then, of course, that would assume that investors would want the business because they feel it could either turn around and or grow. So that valuation is, whatever about being much lower than the $100 billion, what is it saying even at the 30-odd?
12: Well, look, so the peak of net profit was over $3 billion US dollars in 2024. It's already come down in 25. And, you know, they actually made a loss in the first quarter, an accounting loss in the first quarter of 2026. And they don't expect huge revenue growth, at least in the short term. So, you know, there is a feeling that the kind of explosive moment they had during COVID, when everyone was bored at home, ordering stuff on their phones, is kind of over. But, you know, they still have some technology. They still have their contracts and links with a lot of factories in China. They have a pretty devoted consumer base still. So, you know, investors are buying a company that has proven able to respond to consumer trends quickly, that has produced a lot of goods that people want in the West and elsewhere. Whether they're able to cope with the new competition, whether they're able to adjust to the new regulatory environment is another question.
13: So what do you think there is to learn about this story, Arjun, when it comes to either retail or Asian businesses who are seeking to go global, or even those who have aspirations to go for an IPO and the challenges that come with it? What does the world have to learn from the Shein story?
12: Yeah, sure. I mean, so Shein, as a company with Chinese roots, demonstrates that it is getting harder for these kinds of companies to find Western investors, to get into Western capital markets, to raise funding to expand. I think that Shein is a parable of how that is getting harder. You know, they could an IPO in New York or London. They're now coming to Hong Kong. There will be some Western investors that get in, but it is more difficult now. The other thing I think is that, you know, I think Shein is kind of a warning to the West, because, you know, it was shocking in 2022 when this company that came out of nowhere was worth $100 billion, you know, was flooding our markets with this clothing, and, you know, local champions couldn't really handle the competition. But in some ways, you know, Shein is yesterday's story, and now we're seeing this low-cost story from China being repeated across, you know, higher value industries than garments. You're seeing it now in cars, you're seeing it now in batteries, in technology. And so, you know, Shein was kind of a warning that, you know, China is now able to harness its network, to harness the huge amount of businesses and companies across the country to produce things cheaper and better than in other places. And so now maybe Shein is yesterday's story, but today's story is BYD, today's story is Cattle. And even if Shein is not a success, we're going to see a lot more Chinese companies come into our markets.
13: Oh, I think you're spot on there, Arjun, for sure. And that's why this particular brand and the fact that it is now doing something that it tried to do twice before has really caught our attention. But for sure, we're keeping a very close eye on businesses that are on the rise in China. Thank you very much indeed for joining me, Arjun Neil Alim, Asia Financial Correspondent with the Financial Times.
12: Thanks for having me.
13: This is Susan A's Cullerton here on Taking Stock on News Talk. And after the break, we get ready for the Bundle Wars.
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13: Welcome back to Taking Stock. I'm Susan Hayes-Culleton. Now for this week's trivia. I was in a place last week when on holidays with my mum, and I'm going to give you three clues to see if you can guess where. It was the birthplace of Impressionism, the home of Calvados, which is an apple brandy, and is the site of the largest amphibious military assault in history. Where was I? Have a think and I'll tell you at the end of the show. Now, for years, the streaming business was built around one simple goal: get as many people as possible to subscribe to your service. Netflix, Amazon, Disney, and a host of newer platforms spent billions creating exclusive content and fighting for subscribers. But the streaming market is changing. And increasingly, the battle isn't over who has the most subscribers, but who controls the app you open when you sit down in front of the television. So, are the streaming wars becoming the bundling wars? And could we eventually end up managing all our streaming through just one or two platforms? Joining me now to discuss this is Press Play's Olivia Fahey. First off, Olivia, is the age of easy subscriber meteoric growth over?
14: I think so, because at the end of the day, there's only so many people in the world, so there was always going to be some sort of top line. And even we've seen streaming services kind of trying to combat that by cracking down on the whole password sharing thing as well, so that they can try and increase their subscriber rates that way. But again, there's only so much of that you can do. So now they're trying to come up with ways to kind of keep people watching. And as much as they're creating their own content, that's also not enough to keep people watching, because we've seen it over the years with, say, for Netflix, for example, they had a show called Chaos, which I absolutely loved, and it only lasted one season. And that was so disappointing because I was hoping for season two and it had ended on a cliffhanger as well. So when you have things like that, it does kind of make people a bit wary to sign up to a service or to keep a service, because they're like, if I start watching this now, there's no guarantee there's going to be another season. So there's a lot of this kind of mentality going on when people are considering these things, because at the end of the day, we only have so much money. And if all of these bundles start happening, then that's going to be more appealing to people, because then they can save a bit of cash.
13: And I get that from the point of view of the subscriber, but I have been watching the Netflix earnings call every quarter for the past couple of years as my indicator of what's going on economically in that particular sector. And then there was going to be this great white hope of advertising, where there was going to be the different choice of paid tiers, whereby then they could be collecting money from those who sought to get in front of those who were paying to watch it. How was that unfolded, I should ask?
14: So there has been a lot of people who have opted for the ad subscription because it is just that little bit cheaper. And having watched Netflix when a friend of mine has had that option, you know, there's not that many ads. They're not actually as long. So I think in a certain way, people are finding that from a consumer point of view to be more cost effective, because it is just like watching the telly, except the ad breaks don't go on for as long, for example. But in other ways, especially with platforms now having live programming as well, it also gives them an opportunity to feed out ads to their viewers during these live programs as well. So there's been a lot of change with it, and the desire to kind of have almost different channels on your streaming platform is really coming in. So it's almost like we've kind of gone from having cable television to satellite television to streaming. And now we're nearly kind of going back to like the channel flicking, but you're doing it within your streaming service. So it's quite interesting, I have to say.
13: And I'm wondering why we're making that move, though. Is that because you can take away from the sense of something being live? Is it because we go back to wanting to knowing what's on and we don't want to have to face the paradox of choice? What do you think is driving that full cycle return to watching the telly on a different device?
14: I think there's a lot of factors to consider here, because when you're watching something, say, that drops all at once, you could be watching that over the course of a weekend, and then you may not switch on that streaming service again until the following Friday when the next thing all drops together. We're now seeing a lot of streaming platforms that are doing weekly drops, or they're doing two episodes a week or something like that. And that is a way of trying to keep people watching and keeping their subscription for longer. But on the other hand, you have people then who are they won't watch something if they know it's a weekly drop until it's all arrived so that they can binge it, because we've gotten into this viewing habit so much that we just want to watch it all in the one go. So there's a different way of trying to keep the people there. But then you also have, like, a lot of the channels are now bringing in sports. So we've got, like, Prime Video has tennis. You have WWE, which I know is sport entertainment, but still, WWE, you've got UFC, and boxing is kind of on Netflix, and you've got La Liga on Disney Plus. So there's a lot of these different things that they're trying to bring in to hold people's attention. And I think it's that kind of the way that people are viewing. They know that if they have these live things, that people are going to want to watch them straight away. And then that way they're going to be engaged and they're going to be keeping their subscriptions for longer, if that makes sense.
13: Okay. But when we talk about what people can watch, I mean, Netflix hasn't got the exclusive rights, let's say, to every single sporting event that they might be streaming. So how is it that a company like Netflix can partner with, for example, the broadcaster in France most recently, in order to say, we are now bringing you exclusive content and content from another party that isn't Netflix, in essence?
14: So that is actually kind of what Netflix started doing, because when they first started, they were a DVD rental company and they were posting out, or they had like these machines in the US where it was basically like a vending machine for DVDs, which was gas. And so nothing that they were actually showcasing was their own stuff. Then they realized, okay, if we actually want to have more control over what it is that we're selling our subscribers, we're going to need to have to start making our own things. So I think one of the first ones that they did was like House of Cards back in the day. So like that was one of their first big series and it was a massive hit. And that's kind of what started the whole ball rolling. Now they're at a point where there's only so much stuff that they can make themselves, but also because all of the other studios, shall we say, have now started up their own streaming platforms, they're now also losing content that they had made the deals with to try and get more content into their own way. So if, for example, like they were watching Schitt's Creek on Netflix, Schitt's Creek has now moved over to Disney Plus. So there's a bit of a vacant void. So they're now trying to come up with other ways of making these deals to either get the Netflix content onto other platforms themselves, but also get other content onto their own platform. So it's this weird kind of limbo area that they're in right now, I think, and a lot of streaming services are in that place at the moment where they're trying to balance between their own content but then also keeping their subscribers by having other exclusive things that nowhere else has.
13: And I'm wondering, is it just about having the exclusivity, or is it about the habit that when somebody picks up the remote control, when they sit down to their TV, that whichever one it is, whether it's Netflix, whether it's Disney, or whether it's Amazon Prime, they are the go-to. Is that fundamentally what this comes down to now, is the native reaction of that person when they pick up the TV remote now?
14: I think because there is so much choice out there, and there's a lot of, so for example, Google Chrome, when with their new device, when you turn it on, if you, depending on what streaming service you're logged in on, they will actually show you absolutely everything that you could watch next. So it's kind of showing you the full array of your television programming, a little bit like the kind of featured viewing option on Virgin Media and on Sky. So you're trying to make sure that you have these things that are going to draw eyes in. And it's the same with cinema. Like, you want to see what's going to be the big draw to get the bums on seats in cinema. It's the same with television, whether it's satellite TV or streaming. It's all about what's going to be the most eye-catching, what's going to be the most talked about. And at the end of the day, there's a lot of people, especially in Ireland, I have always said that we suffer from FOMO so much that you'll nearly watch something just so you can join in on the conversation and see what everybody is actually talking about. You may not have any interest in, say, the likes of Love Island, but you might check it out just so you know what everyone's talking about in the office the next day, kind of thing. So having these types of like viewing options that just draws people in, then that's going to be the main thing. And let's face it, like we've seen now with social media being so big as well, they're actually clipping things and people are watching shows nearly just through all of these clips that are just going viral on social media. And that's another way that's drawing the eyes in. So it's a very interesting time to be a television viewer, no matter what kind of platform you're watching it on.
13: But now we have YouTube and Peacock. So are we now seeing a new entrant come into the building?
14: Yeah, so I was actually looking up to see where Peacock lands on the sort of subscriber numbers list, because let's face it, Netflix is always going to be top dog, Amazon Prime Video, even HBO Max and Disney, they're probably like the four big ones. Apple TV is climbing up there as well now, especially with some of the absolutely stellar series that they've been producing. But Peacock is one that I think a lot of people over here have probably never even heard of. But similarly to what Sky did with HBO, they have a similar deal with Peacock in that a lot of the shows that we would have seen, like the Ted series, and there was a Natasha Lyonne series that I absolutely loved and cannot think of the name of it right now, but that was also a Peacock series. So we've already been exposed to some of their shows, but not through a streaming service. So now what YouTube has done is they've decided that, you know, YouTube has always been known as kind of like a more longer form video platform, maybe not to the point that you're watching full movies or series on it, but certainly you're spending more time watching YouTube than you are for the likes of like Instagram and TikTok. I've always kind of seen it more social media based, but they're clearly moving into this arena of actual like streaming services in terms of TV series and movies. And that's what this deal with Peacock is. So those who have their premium subscription will also have access to the Peacock platform as well, which, again, it's a risk in my opinion, especially because YouTube is so known for slightly shorter form, maybe not, again, not the TikTok or Instagram level, but certainly shorter than full like 30 minute length movies. But it's a risk, but I think one that it's going to draw more younger people's eyes to what Peacock has, as opposed to, you know, people who have like Netflix and or even like a Sky account. Like how many people in their 20s have a Sky account these days to be watching more television series? Well, this way they'll be able to catch these shows that are on Peacock through their YouTube account. So
1: when you say it's a risk, for who? Is it? Do you mean it's a risk for YouTube trying to be too many things to too many people?
14: Yeah, I think it's a risk for YouTube because it is so synonymous with being more of a social media platform rather than a streaming service, if that makes sense. So in my head, it's categorized slightly differently to the likes of Netflix. I wouldn't have put it into the same bracket as them, but now it looks like they're trying to move into that arena. Like over the years, yes, we've seen like web series, like The Guild was a massive one for a while there, that they were the ones that were kind of doing all of this short form or longer form episodic kind of series. But that kind of died off in recent years. And now it's more like clip videos, and you know, they've also launched like YouTube Shorts to try and compete with Instagram and TikTok. So for me, I'm surprised that they're going back to this long form video content with this partnership, because they looked like they were moving more into the shorter form, if that makes sense.
1: So in a word then, are we looking at consolidation of the streamers where we'll basically pay for fewer of them, but we will get access to more of an aggregated sort of a content as a result?
14: I think so, because we're already seeing it in terms of the like the film and television studios as a whole. There's a lot of cannibalizing of each other going on. We already had it with Disney and Fox. We're now looking at it with Paramount and Warner Brothers. Warner Brothers had already done something similar with Discovery. So they're all kind of nearly all going to be owned by one or two companies. And I think that's something similar that's happening with the streaming services, especially with there's always been like a lot of deals, like Hulu now is part of the Disney Plus brand and things like that. So I wouldn't be surprised if we see something similar happening with the streamers that we've had with the film studios. But also like for those who have Sky, they launched earlier this year, like the entertainment bundle. So now you can get Netflix, Disney, HBO Max all under the one package. But then also if you have Sky Cinema, you can get Paramount Plus as well. So whether or not that's going to then affect the Paramount and Warner Brothers deal down the line, because that'll also bring in HBO Max into play. So is HBO Max then going to end up on Paramount Plus or vice versa? There's a lot of question marks there, but we are sort of seeing this media conglomerate happening, and who are going to be the top dogs by the end of it remains to be seen. But there's a lot of mixing and changing.
1: And I do wonder, all right, Olivia, whether we are at a pivot point now from where we went to, as you say, linear television into streaming, and now we're moving back to a digitized version of that. Thank you very much indeed for joining me to look at the combination of how all of this is working out. Press Play is Olivia Fahey. This is Susan A. Scullerton here on Taking Stock on News Talk. And after the break, why Alberta and not Quebec is leading the charge for independence in Canada.
9: 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News Talk, conversation that counts.
13: Now, I want to turn westwards to two countries we have close ties with, namely the US and Canada. And last weekend, trade talks between both countries collapsed. And also, while Alberta's referendum on Sunday, the October the 19th, is not a straight vote in independence, it is a serious moment in Canadian and international politics. I'm joined now by Maria Cheng from Reuters to discuss this. First off, Maria, can you tell us what the basis of the demand for the referendum is in Alberta, first and foremost?
15: So there is a contingency among the Alberta population which has been very unsatisfied with how the province has been treated by Ottawa, the capital. Alberta is the oil-rich province in the West, and they do make a lot of money from energy sales. And they've been very frustrated with how Ottawa has been handling this under the previous prime minister, which was much more environmentally focused. There wasn't a lot of talk of pipelines. And so Alberta, there is a contingent there that feels like they would be better off as a separate country. And so they have petitioned to have a referendum. And in fact, the premier there, Daniel Smith, last year made it easier for this question to be on the ballot. And the question that Albertans will be voting on in October is not a straightforward, should we separate or not? It's basically, should we move on to a more serious negotiation with the government about separation. So it's kind of a question about a question.
13: I wanted to go back to the point you made about the geography, because Alberta is landlocked. So the only way that it physically could get that energy to another country, whereas if it was to separate, of course, that would be Canada. But further afield, of course, the US or Europe or wherever else it would go, would depend on the geopolitical relationship that it would have from that very entity that it seeks to separate from.
15: Yes, that is a very good point. And the province right next to Alberta, to its west, British Columbia, has made it very clear that it's not very interested in new pipelines, although the premier did acknowledge that he doesn't have the authority to veto a pipeline. And so that is up to the federal government. But it's true, Alberta is a landlocked province. And one of the other issues that's become quite contentious is that the province of Alberta sits on treaty land, meaning that it belongs to Indigenous First Nations Canadians. And so to separate kind of violates the treaties that these First Nations people have signed with the government of Canada. And those treaties were signed before Alberta even became a province.
13: So where do you think Danielle Smith actually stands? Because she said she doesn't want to for the separation to happen, yet, as you said, she has made it more feasible. I mean, you're speaking to an Irish audience here. We've seen this before where Cameron pretty much said the same, and we all know what happened then in 2016.
15: Right. Yes. I actually was in the UK when that happened. I lived in London for nearly 20 years, so I remember Brexit very well. I think there is a similar dynamic happening in Alberta to some extent. You know, there is a portion of the population in Alberta that feels very aggrieved by what's happening, and that they think that they would have better opportunities to sign business agreements and oil deals if they weren't restricted by Ottawa. Whether or not the premier believes that Alberta should be separate, I'm not going to speculate on that. But she has said publicly she believes in a strong Alberta within Canada. But it is true that she has changed the laws to make it easier for this referendum to happen.
13: And as you say, the referendum is on the conversation about a conversation, as distinct to exactly what Brexit was. If we just zoom out a little bit and we look at what happened last weekend, the trade talks fell apart. Then we've seen the tit-for-tat tariffs. It has been the big story of the week. Can I first of all ask you about the position in Canada and where that stands now? And then I want to come back to how that is affecting the conversation then in Alberta.
15: Sure. I mean, Prime Minister Mark Carney on Saturday announced that the trade talks had broken down and that he instructed his negotiators to return to Ottawa, saying that basically Canada's sovereignty was not being respected by the U.S., that the U.S. was demanding too much and he was not prepared to make these sacrifices for a deal. So just earlier this week, Canada initiated announced a series of tariffs that match the US tariffs dollar for dollar. So it's $20 billion worth of tariffs on imports coming into Canada from the US. And these are set to take effect in about a week. And the US in return announced that it would levy more tariffs beginning January on a number of very important items for Canada, steel, autos, things like that. So at the moment, it appears that the two countries are at an impasse. The U.S. Trade Representative said earlier this week that there is no open channel of communication between the U.S. and Canada. So both governments are kind of standing firm. And certainly in Canada, there's tremendous support for the Prime Minister's effort to retaliate against the U.S. You know, polls have shown that 75% of Canadians support the hard line he's taking against the U.S., which, as I'm sure you know, has made numerous threats to annex Canada and has talked about it becoming the 51st state. And Donald Trump suggested changing the name of Lake Ontario in the most populous province in Canada to Lake America. So that has not gone down well with Canadians.
13: And I get that. And I get the support for the hard line, but when that translates to higher cost in people's pockets, do you think there could be a different reality then?
15: Yes, I think that's the most salient point here. I mean, it feels good, I think, emotionally for a lot of Canadians to support a government that's taking a harder line against President Trump. But the truth is, Canada is 13 times smaller than the U.S. and the entire population of this country would fit into California. So there are only so many levers that Canada can pull, and cost of living, housing affordability, these are all issues that are top of mind for Canadian voters. And it could come to a point that Canadians essentially say, you know, we would love to take this hard line against the U.S., but it's not sustainable. But how long that takes, that's the open question right now.
13: And therefore, does the conversation in Alberta and the timing of this, how does that change Mark Carney's hand, do you think?
15: I think it's never helpful for a province to be discussing separation at a time when unity across the country is so important. You know, in the reporting that we've done previously has shown that, you know, a certain segment of the separatists have been fueled by Donald Trump's brand of republicanism. And it's kind of the opposite effect that we've seen in Quebec, the French-speaking province, which has a much more long-standing sovereignty movement. And there the separatists have said, we are just going to take this off the table as long as Donald Trump is in office. And we've seen no such recognition of the obstacles that could pose to a separatist referendum in Alberta. So as far as we know, they are going ahead, even though there have been calls to postpone it.
13: Well, if we look then further afield again, whether it's Alberta or whether it's Canada or whether it's Canada minus Alberta, I want to ask you about the very clear message that Mark Carney was sending out about having a much deeper relationship with the EU. And we also saw the conversations that have been happening in recent times with Abu Dhabi and other regions across the Middle East. I won't go so far as to say, could Canada join the EU? Not because it's not geographically impossible, but because it's the substance of the conversation here is what matters more. How does he diversify away from the fact that 75% of exports go from Canada to the US?
15: Yeah, that's a very good question. I think in the last year, the Prime Minister and his team have certainly been working to diversify Canada's economy as much as they can. And to that end, he's signed more than 20 trade and security deals with countries all over the world, as you mentioned, including, you know, China, India, Middle East, EU, across South America as well. But Canada is bound by its geography. The country cannot just pick up and move. And unfortunately, Canada's tied very much to the U.S. And in the previous decades, the free trade agreement across this entire continent between Canada, U.S. and Mexico created supply chains and production lines for automobiles and other goods that cross the border 7 or 8 times before there's a finished product. So this tariff war really is putting all of that in jeopardy. And Canadian politicians have made the point that these tariffs on Canada are essentially tariffs on the U.S. because of the frequency which with products move between the borders before they are sold.
13: You know, it strikes me the irony of so many things that Mark Carney is facing, whether it is the domestic question in comparison to the international question, whether it is the focus on energy, particularly gas, as well as oil and gas, but particularly gas, while trying to straddle that point on environmentalism. And then, of course, the results of the fact that the elephant in the room here is the interprovincial barriers within Canada present every bit as much of a tariff, in inverted commas, as what the US government is implementing on the country.
15: Yes, that's absolutely true. There are a lot of interprovincial barriers that still need to be addressed. And it's one point that the Prime Minister has made, that he is trying to eliminate barriers as much as he can. But at the end of the day, Canada is a confederation of provinces and territories. And it's up to these individual premiers to lower those barriers and to address how we might build the country within, given all the problems that we're facing from the south. So that's up to the premiers, but the prime minister has a limited amount of authority over what he can and can't do. I mean, one of the major sticking points for the U.S. has been the removal of U.S. alcohol from nearly every province except for Saskatchewan and Alberta. And when this was proposed to premiers, we know that you know, some of them have taken a very hard line. The premier of British Columbia said a few weeks ago that there was no chance in hell that this would happen. So that, unfortunately, is not something that's up to the prime minister.
13: If we can boil all this down, I want to ask you a potentially sensitive question here, and that is, if we look at the question around the referendum that could be, I think many would argue that Brexit was not an economic discussion, it was one of immigration. What do you think that the Alberta referendum could actually be down to? Is it simply down to oil, or is there something else?
15: It's a very good question. It's certainly not as straightforward as we've seen in Quebec, which does have a very distinct French language society that is different from the rest of Anglophone Canada. Alberta is slightly different, but there has been this faction in Alberta that has felt very aggrieved for a very long time. And we saw some of this during the pandemic. There was a previous blockade at the border at Coutts. And so I think there are probably a lot of issues tied up in that movement that align very much with Donald Trump's brand of republicanism. We've seen some Alberta separatists even float the idea of joining the U.S. So there's a diversity of opinion for sure. But also, I would just point out that polling has repeatedly showed that there's a very low appetite in Alberta to actually separate. I think it's around 30% that have said that they would support separation. And whether or not the trade war has an impact on that in the same way it has impacted Quebec is still unclear, since we're still, you know, a couple of months away from that referendum.
13: You know, there's a couple of things going on around the world around questions like these. Like, we've seen the Swiss referendum on the population cap. Iceland is also having a conversation around having a conversation about joining the EU. It seems to be just this kind of geopolitical tension. It boils over sometimes into ways in which people can express themselves. The last thing I'd just like to ask you is, looking forward now in the next days, weeks, months, given that stalemate between the US and Canada on trade and what has led to that stalemate, what's the feeling on the ground now about how this relationship is going to evolve?
15: I think there's no question that Canada and the US need to have a relationship. As you pointed out, the geography just simply makes it impossible. And you know, more than 70% of Canada's exports still go to the US. I think the number of imports affected by these tariffs is still relatively small, about, you know, 5 to 7% or something like that for both countries. And, you know, in recent public interviews done by officials in both administrations, we've seen some effort to kind of lower the temperature. The U.S. Trade Representative said yesterday that he recognized that protection of French language was very important to Canada, and this would never be a red line for the U.S., for example. And we saw the minister responsible for U.S. trade in Canada, Dominic LeBlanc, say that they appreciate that the Americans are recognizing that these are significant factors for Canada. So there seems to be a recognition that this cannot just end right now. This relationship needs to continue. But how that happens, we are still waiting to see how that plays out.
13: Maria Cheng, it's been a pleasure to talk to you and such an insight. Thank you very much for joining me from Reuters.
15: Thank you very much for having me.
13: Now, for the answer to this week's trivia. Earlier on in the show, I told you I was in a place last week and I gave you three clues to see if you could guess where. I said it was the birthplace of Impressionism, the home of Calvados, which is an apple brandy, and is the site of the largest amphibious military assault in history. Where was I? The answer is Normandy. I brought my mum to Lisieux first and then out to the D-Day landings at Omaha Beach, had an apple crepe in Cannes before staying in Vernon, right beside Monet's home of Impressionism. So there you go. And that's it for this week's Taking Stock with me, Susan A's Cullerton. I hope you enjoyed the show and possibly even learned something about economics and how it affects our world. You can listen back to today's show or any previous episode on the Go Loud app or wherever you go to get your podcasts. The producer of Taking Stock is John Fardy, and on research this week was Stephen Daunt and Simon Keane. Hugo de Silva Scott was on sound. Thanks so much for listening and enjoy the rest of your day. And already, I look forward to chatting to you again next week.
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19: But first of all, we'll go through the Sunday newspapers. The Sunday Independent, the main headline, Minister Urged to Act as super-rich exploit a land tax loophole, a picture from the Electric Picnic, of course, in most papers, but also on the front of the Sunday Independent. Parents of troublesome teens may face mandatory counselling. They're the main headlines in the Independent. The Business Post revealed savers' investment taxes slashed under a new plan. There's lots of detail about the proposed investment scheme from the government. And then there's a story about the Irish castle craze, all the heavy hitters who are buying castles in Ireland. Included in their picture at the top is one of Enya, and heaven knows Enya was a castle buyer long before the Zuckerbergs of this world. The Irish Mail on Sunday, drink drive TD was more than twice the legal limit. This is about a TD who was arrested at 5 a.m. or thereabouts. The Sunday Times revealed tax plans for new savings account. Carney suspect can be brought to Ireland. This is about the murder of Jamie Carney in her Kerry home. And the main picture is She's Electric, and it's a tribute being paid by CMAT to the late Dolly Parton during her show at Electric Picnic. Alice Leahy of the Alice Leahy Trust is with me now to go through the papers. Alice, what's caught your eye?
20: A number of things, Pat. I would have to say the floods in Nepal, they just have been so awful. They caught my eye. The antisocial behaviour and the problems of children and how we were attempting to deal with it or acknowledge it. And of course, poor Dolly Parton.
19: Yeah.
20: People are saying, now, where were you when Dolly died? It is amazing because she has managed to change the whole conversation coming from America, and it's welcome.
19: And it's welcome. But I noticed that, Trump tried to own her as he does everybody.
20: But she was a strong woman, and she lived her life as she wanted to.
19: Now, let's start with one of your, I suppose, favourite topics, if that's not the right word or the wrong word, about antisocial behaviour?
20: Well, I mean, when I look at antisocial behaviour, I was thinking of Charles Handy, that wonderful writer and thinker. And he wrote a book some years ago, The Elephant and the Ant, but the subtitle was Looking Back to the Future. So on reading the papers today, and antisocial behaviour has been covered very well in some of the papers, but particularly in the Mail on Sunday. And I think it captured what is so wrong at the minute and where we ought to be going, and where there is a lot of discussion around parents accepting responsibility. And of course, parents have a duty, but many of the parents have.
19: But you made the point to me

0: the two women speaking, the youth worker, particularly from Oliver Bond, because we work near there and I would know people from Oliver Bond, and they talk about community centres boarded up. So somehow I think in our rush to create new services, we need more common sense and we need to look back at what was working. Now, okay, Ireland is a different place, our world is a different place, we have a huge population.
1: But I mean, the days, and I remember them well, of Lugs Brannigan, Jim Brannigan being on the streets and often using a gloved hand fairly forcefully against those on the streets. I mean, the public, I don't think, would tolerate that kind of policing anymore.
0: No, they wouldn't. And I must say, I do think the guards have a very difficult job. And I wouldn't like to be in their work. But Lugs Brannigan, people still remember him. And I've met so many people in recent times saying, where is Lugs now? But yes, that type of
1: by the way, you, when I
0: tolerate it.
1: I mentioned that you said that the parents of some of these kids are little more the kids themselves.
0: Yeah.
1: You've also remarked, maybe it's because we're all getting old, that some of the Gardaí are little more than kids themselves.
0: But they're like school leavers. And of course, the other thing is, and it's not politically correct to say this, they're all very small. You see, I remember, and you remember, Pat, the guards were big, often countrymen, but you know, and they have a very difficult job.
1: So even if they don't physically invade someone's presence, if they're big and large and tall, they have an intimidating effect, perhaps.
0: They have, because I even find big men can actually, even at my age, you can find them a bit threatening. So, you know, it does work. But I think the guards need the support, all the support they can get to try and deal with this growing problem.
1: Now, there's a story about Limerick's mayor.
0: Yes, it was very interesting because I've been watching that with great interest because I follow politics with great interest, even though it becomes depressing at times. We are talking here in Dublin about having an elected Lord Mayor. Well, I think before we go down that road, we need to look at what is happening in Limerick, because for some time now there's been tension between the elected representatives and the Lord Mayor. Now, the issue of the Lord Mayor is around his pension, and I could see how he has issues with that because he'll only be in for one or two terms, whereas ministers, they're in, even if they're only in for that length of time, they appear to have a better pension. But I think it's a warning shot for us here in Dublin.
1: In case we go down that road and the sort out the problems, you know, that lie ahead before they happen.
0: And we're not good, and that's why we have so many problems going back to antisocial behaviour, because we're not good at planning ahead.
1: Now, you also had an involvement some time back in Oberstown, so you know that facility well.
0: Yeah.
1: I did a programme from there, so I know it myself, and the idea of having almost one-to-one attention to many of the offenders might get them back on the right road. But they have huge problems there at the moment.
0: They have huge problems. I was on the board of Oberstown before it changed over from the Department of Justice to
1: Children, yeah.
0: And the one-to-one contact with vulnerable young people and not so vulnerable was remarkable, and they were very good at that. And what a lot of young people are missing is that one-to-one contact and a father figure in their lives.
1: You mentioned the floods in Nepal, and often it's far away. It's like, you know, a boat sinking on the Ganges. We don't know anybody, and therefore we can't relate. But I want to play for you now a report from Cordelia Lynch of Sky News, visibly upset, giving this report from a location 70 miles away from the heart of the disaster. Yeah.
2: We're in Bharatpur, and it is incredibly confronting, distressing and challenging here. We're about 70 miles from the centre of the disaster, but this is where the bodies of more than 200 victims have washed up along the Narayani River. Now you can see forensic teams working here to try and identify the dead, but it's incredibly difficult conditions, very hot, very humid. I've just been inside one room where the bodies of 88 victims are being stored, but they simply can't keep them here. They've got some air conditioning, some ice, but it's not nearly enough. So they're working hard to try and carry out the DNA test before taking the bodies of the victims for burial. And just around the corner, we've been speaking to some

0: of the families, and we witnessed a scene unlike anything I've ever witnessed, which is images of the dead being played out, family members having to sit there and see if they can see their loved ones amongst them. This feels like an overwhelming place to be, and you really get an upfront perspective of the scale of the loss.
1: And that's Cordelia Lynch, and she, I think, captures the humanity of the situation, because often, as I say, it's masked by numbers and, you know, flash images and so on. But this captures the human.
2: It's truly shocking. And that is a wonderful interview. And I think we must acknowledge the bravery of the journalists who are there. And also that because of technology now, we're in touch with that part of the world. But in fact, the two articles today, the Sunday Times have a very good piece on children were terrified, but fear gave them energy to flee. And that's what you could see in that report, children fleeing. And then the Sunday Independent, people bringing all their belongings, young and old. And strangely enough, if I can just maybe change a little bit, a few days before the floods, I happened to get a taxi, and it was an Indian driver, lovely man from India. And I usually have a chat with people to talk about the country they came from and if there's any racism or whatever. He's in Ireland 20 years, and he told me, this was before this, he was from Kathmandu, and he described the family situation where families live in overcrowded conditions but all care for each other. They have their grandparents, their parents, the little children. And he spoke so lovingly about the place. Now, I didn't ask him for a receipt, but I wish I had, because I would love to contact him. And he spoke with pride about his young son now starting off in second level education in Kildare. And it's certainly kind of, the world becomes a smaller place when you meet people like that.
1: And hopefully he has not been touched by the tragedy. But in a sense, everyone from that part of the world who's now living in Ireland will feel it so vividly.
2: Of course they will. And I think we all feel for it too, because it's in our sitting rooms. We read it in our papers. And we need to keep reading it and remembering those people.
1: Now, the flash floods caused by melting glaciers, and who knows whether there's more of that to come. Happily here, we don't have those kind. We don't have our earthquakes. We occasionally have a bit of a hurricane, the odd one, very odd one. And then we moan and moan about a drop of rain at Electric Picnic.
2: Well, first of all, can I say about the floods, something that bothers me, we talk about floods, but we must make sure we clean the drains all the year round. We shouldn't wait until there's a flood, because naturally if the drains are blocked, the water has to go somewhere. But Electric Picnic, I was never there and I'm not likely to be there now. But the wonderful photographers have captured photographs in so many papers, but the one that caught my eye, and I'm not surprised, Mark Condren is an award-winning photographer. He's the seventh winner. But he has a photograph of three young children, and they're looking in wonder at what's going on.
1: Or dismay.
2: Or dismay. And I don't know how they'll recover from that. And then you have two women who must have spent the whole night wondering what they were going to wear and looking at the paper today and see themselves smiling with sunglasses, even though it was pouring rain. So there is, you know, it is an amazing event.
1: It's the festival experience, and whether it's hail, rain or shine, you have to embrace it.
2: And I think that's what's good about it, because people go with the Wellingtons, with their hardly covered otherwise, and they enjoy it.
1: Now, there's a lot of stuff for those who are interested in saving and investing and so on. I mentioned earlier the front page of the Sunday Times, the Business Post. They look at this scheme whereby people, instead of putting their money in a deposit account, which gives you little or no interest, or putting it under the mattress, whatever, the state wants us to invest, become like the Americans, shareholders in this, that and the other.
2: But, you know, apart from that, isn't this what's wrong with us as a country? We're copying America all the time, instead of looking at what we have here in our country. I think we have people with wonderful skills, wonderful gifts. Look at them. We have great academics. We have great artists. We have all kinds of things. But we're always rushing to America. And I find it, even in our work, if it works in America, it has to be copied. Even the language we're using now has to be American. You know, and you have a good day now.
1: Thank you very much for inviting you on my program. you know, that kind of thing.
2: Oh, hey, yes, and thank you for having me on.
1: Now, let's talk about Dolly. Lots in the papers about Dolly.
2: Oh, Dolly. I said to people at work the other day, because we have people from, we have up to 25 people a morning coming in, and most of them would be from different countries. And I said to Lisa and Mark, will you just see, do any of them mention Dolly? And one man said to me, he's lovely, he's a very nice man, he's from Northern Africa. And he said, did you see the old woman who sang the country songs?
1: The old woman.
2: And that's how he referred to her. And she died. And I said to Lisa, I hope he, with the white hair, I said, I hope he wasn't referring to me. But anyway, there was something about Dolly. She was reared in poverty. And a lot of people reared in poverty forget their roots. But others kind of stick to victimhood throughout their lives. She broke through all of that. And she became a, she was a wonderful singer. And of course, country music is, captures the human heart, the soul. It's about love and hurt and pain. And she captured that so beautifully. I mean, Pat, we could be singing in a minute if we were on air for long enough. But she captured that. And I think she also gave back to society. Now, she always claimed to be a religious, and she grew up in a religious family, and she never forgot that, and she never forgot the poverty. But she even gave books to children to read. And I think that is crucial, because if we forget about reading, and if we're not able to read, we're losing out massively.
1: Well, I just want to play a short clip of the interview I did with her in 2002 on The Late Late Show, me and Dolly having a chat.
3: You know, we read about people and it says they were dirt poor. Were you dirt poor?
4: Well, we were dirt poor, but most people back there were poor. I grew up on a farm in a family of 12 children, 6 girls and 6 boys, and a lot of people had big families. People asked me if we were Catholic because we had so many children. I said, no, just horny Baptist.
3: this is a very delicate question, but have you had any work done?
4: Well, I'll have anything done I need to. If I see something dragging, sagging, and bagging, I'll just go fix it. I think, could you lift that up a little? Hey, I'm a showgirl! But I'm not bashful about that. I don't go around talking about it, but if someone asks me, I tell them. So, you know, I've been at it a long time, and I truly do look at myself like a show horse or like a show dog. You got to keep them up.
3: Have you ever had trouble from people commenting on your quite extraordinary physique?
4: Well, I don't call it trouble. It's worked well for me. It's like, are you talking about these? Particularly, it's like I said, they serve me well. I don't get offended when people make jokes about them, because I kind of, you know, present myself the way I do. Like I say, I don't know if I'm supporting them or they're supporting me. But we've worked out real well for each other through the years. But I'm comfortable with who I am and how I am. I have a very outgoing personality, and I just kind of can't get enough of anything.
1: And that's the unforgettable, inimitable Dolly Parton. We shall not see her like again.
2: No.
1: Alice, thank you very much for coming in this Sunday morning. Leahy of the Alice Leahy Trust.
5: This is the Best of News Talk. 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
1: Counting is continuing in Iceland after a knife-edge referendum yesterday on whether the country should reopen talks on joining the European Union, with the no side narrowly ahead in the latest count. The debate has exposed long-standing concerns about sovereignty, about fishing rights and the cost of living, while new geopolitical uncertainty has also raised questions about Iceland's place in the world. Ólafur Harðarson is Professor of Political Science at the University of Iceland, and he joins me now. Ólafur, good morning and welcome.
6: Good morning, thank you.
1: Can you tell us what the count is telling us at this stage and how much is left to be counted?
6: Yeah, we are at the moment, the yes are 48%, no 52%, so this is quite close. We are getting the last counts from one constituency in the next few minutes, but it is quite clear that that will not change the overall results. No will win this referendum, but narrowly.
1: Now, the question of this last count, is it likely to narrow the margin? It's a big constituency, I believe, and therefore some votes will obviously go the yes way, because the closer the margin is, I suppose, yes or no means the calls for a rerunning of a referendum fairly soon would start to be raised.
6: From the earlier figures that we have had from this the remaining constituency, it is most likely that the final result there will not change the overall result much, but we cannot be absolutely sure about that.
1: Now,
6: on the other hand, we have seen that, you know, a main feature of this referendum is a clear divide between urban and rural areas in Reykjavik. 56% were saying yes. In the countryside, 60% are saying no. So there is a clear divide between the capital and the countryside.
1: No.
6: And the turnout has been quite good. It is over 80%, similar to what we have in parliamentary elections. And the turnout has been a little bit more in the countryside than in Reykjavik. Mm-hmm.
1: So clearly people feel strongly, whether they're voting yes or no, they feel strongly about this question. What were the arguments advanced by the yes side for reopening negotiations? Because Iceland already has access to the single market through the EEA, and I'm not sure what extra full membership of the EU would grant.
6: Actually, what the yes side was saying was that that even though the EEA is extremely beneficial for Iceland, and we are part of the internal market, as you say, and we are adopting already at present around 75% of all EU regulations, but the yes side was saying we have no voting rights, no representation, we have no seat at the table, and that would sort of, in that way, it would increase our sovereignty if we became full members. Then they were mentioning economic benefits, lower interest rates, and the possibility of adapting the euro. The most sensitive issues in Iceland on potential membership is agriculture and fisheries. And the yes side was saying that we might get a good deal, satisfactory deal, on agriculture and fisheries. And then they were emphasizing the geopolitical situation, claiming that in this increasing divide between America and Europe, we should stick to Europe. We have much more in common concerning values, business, and so on and so forth with Europe than America.
1: Now, the no side then, you mentioned there were concerns about agriculture and fisheries. Were they saying that there's no guarantee you'd get a good deal on fisheries, that you could maintain control over most of the Icelandic fisheries? Because as far as I could see, that you'd still have to have another vote if you had a negotiation to join. At the end of that negotiation, Icelanders would still get to vote again on yes or no.
6: That is correct. If the yes had won now, there would have been negotiations and an agreement, and that agreement would have been put to another referendum. The no side was not only saying that it was unlikely that we would get a satisfactory deal on agriculture and fisheries, they were claiming that it was basically impossible. But their main line has been sort of a kind of hardline romantic nationalism that has at times been quite strong in Iceland, and claiming that becoming full members would mean that Iceland would lose control of its own affairs, lose our sovereignty and independence. They were also claiming that the European Union is now in a mess, that Europe is declining, while Iceland is doing really well. The phrase was used that Iceland is playing in football language, that Iceland is playing in the Super League.